0: Bizarre. If the president doesn't want to renegotiate Kuzma, then what are we doing? Like, let's just get on with business. Let's have both sides respect the agreement, and let's continue with the existing Kuzma agreement. To be blunt, you know, this sequel to The Art of the Deal is pretty lame.
1: The U.S. could give 6 months' notice. It's pulling out of the agreement, but public comments from Trump's team suggest that is much less likely. Westshore RCMP are currently investigating three reports involving a violent online group exploiting local children and teens. The reports are similar in nature and involve a violent group online known as 764, which are part of a larger online network known as The Calm. Corporal Nancy Sagar explains.
2: These individuals actually operate under a larger online crime group known as The Calm. The Calm is a group that spans globally of individuals who are committing violent acts against children online, mainly recruiting children between the ages of 8 and 17 years old, who are very vulnerable. The main source of recruiting these individuals is through online social media platforms known as Discord, Roblox, Minecraft, apps of that variety that children generally gravitate towards.
1: One of Victoria's core festivals called it quits this morning. Rising production costs, shifting consumer behavior, and the realities of operating in a small market have claimed Rifflandia. President and CEO Nick Blasco says it's been a battle.
3: Every year, this took more and more, you know, more and more resources, more and more energy, just more and more of everything. And I think that, you know, there's not one factor that pointed to it. I mean, obviously, the economics of the festival business are just brutal. You know, not unlike a lot of, you know, businesses right now that are really stretched. But it's a very difficult model, and it's very unforgiving.
1: Blasco says the lack of a venue figured into the decision. The organizers were hoping to convince the city to allow for a return to Royal Athletic Park. Life Sciences BC, one of the groups working with the province at BC Business House during the World Cup. It's a networking hub that'll host a broad program of free events, including sector showcases for businesses, investors, governments, First Nations, academics, and other partners. CEO Wendy Hurlburt says it'll foster relationships with soccer as a backdrop.
4: We know that to grow our businesses, it all comes down to relationships. And this next 4 weeks is an opportunity to deepen relationships, but also make new relationships that we can continue to attract investment, create trade opportunities for life sciences and all the other sectors in British Columbia, and really see that the world sees what we know in Vancouver and British Columbia is that we are a dynamic, diversified economy that really thinks and acts globally.
1: The house will open on Friday. Some more big names have been added to the David Foster Foundation's August 8th event in Victoria. Joining Foster on stage are newly announced special guests CeeLo Green and Lauren Allred. Foster Foundation CEO Mike Ravenhill says it's going to be a banger.
5: David wanted this to be very special for Victoria. He wanted this to be a free concert that people could enjoy incredible world-class talent and just enjoy Victoria sitting on the legislature lawn or in the Inner Harbor to take in some of the greatest artists of all time.
1: Josh Groban, Catherine McPhee, and the Tenors were already announced as the other headliners. Sports coming up.
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1: Checking the sports scoreboard, top of the fourth inning in Toronto. The Blue Jays are trailing the Phillies by a score of 4-0. Bottom of the sixth inning in Baltimore, the Orioles lead Seattle. The Mariners trailing 2-0 in that game. In other sports, the Victoria Harbour Cats have now won 2 in a row. They knocked off Edmonton 8-5 this afternoon. The NHL Players Association has asked the league to investigate Mike Babcock's ill-fated tenure with the Columbus Blue Jackets before he's appointed as coach of the Edmonton Oilers. The World Cup kicks off tomorrow in Mexico, the first of the three First Nations hosting South Africa. Mexico and South Africa going at it. Canada soccer eyes are on Kone, the youngster, supporting a fever. He was held out of training today as a result. Canada opens up the tournament on Friday in Toronto. I'm Steve Young. If it's happening, it's here on CFAX 1070. It's coming up to 5:08.
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10: Just read some of the best news this afternoon, and Steve broke it with us there in the 5 o'clock major. The Point Ellis Bridge reopening back to standard two-way traffic as of tomorrow at 7 a.m.
11: You know what that means, Josh?
10: We all win.
11: We all win now.
10: Including all the folks who regularly commute down Esquimalt Road and over the Johnson Street Bridge into Victoria, who have now had, over the last number of months, have had to deal with the folks joining that would attempt to go down Bay Street, but cannot because that direction of traffic was closed.
11: I bet your wife's going to have a bit of an easier commute because doesn't she go across like the Johnson usually? Yeah, and that's just her route normally.
10: It is, but she works downtown.
11: But because everyone has to go over Johnson, it's become quite the bottleneck.
10: And it was also kind of complicating traffic along Selkirk Avenue for folks because people were deking away from Bay Street. So if you needed to go downtown, you went down Johnson Street. But of course, when you're in Esquimalt or on the peninsula of Esquimalt, there's only the bridges to go across to get out.
11: Mm-hmm.
10: Unless you go up the Island Highway through View Royal, and that's really the long way
11: around. I'm trying to understand how people were using Selkirk Avenue, though.
10: Well, they would go down Tillicum to cross the bridge, right? And if traffic was backing up down Craig Flower, they would rat route down through the neighborhoods.
11: Oh, okay. That to Tillicum and Gorge Road
10: to try
11: west.
10: To blow past all the traffic.
11: Yeah, I thought maybe individuals were going from Banfield Park and going down Selkirk Avenue all the way to Tillicum. And I'm like, that almost seems like slower than just waiting. Because you're going through speed bumps, you're going real low. So
10: I get why the neighbors there on Selkirk were getting kind of flustered over the last couple of months with people just deking through their neighborhood and treating it like the arterial. It's not.
11: It's a very small road, guys.
10: Yeah,
11: and it's long, but it's small.
10: Indeed. So, but they do say the city that as the bridge reopens, there will still be an active construction zone for the next few weeks. And that they will need, like we were talking with the director of engineering on the program on Friday, about the fact that they're going to do a few overnight closures completely, both directions of the bridge, but this is just overnight as they kind of do the wrap-up on the project.
11: Don't you notice people always say that thing, can't they just do it at nighttime? Well, there they are, doing it at nighttime
10: doing
11: for once,
10: it at
11: you
10: nighttime,
11: know?
10: Yeah.
11: And I feel as though people still complain about that in some areas. You know, they're like, oh, so noisy. But no complaints here. You're doing it at nighttime when it's not impeding on anybody commuting.
10: Well, I mean, it, you can do it all at night, but you're going to pay for it. Because workers, you have to pay them extra to work overnights.
11: Absolutely.
10: And we're already paying extra.
11: Do you want to work a graveyard shift on a construction site overnight?
10: Yeah.
11: Probably not.
10: Yeah, exactly. So you get what you can pay for, right?
11: Exactly. So positive, though.
10: Absolutely. So, as of tomorrow morning, 7 a.m., you can go across the Bay Street Bridge into Victoria. You don't have to deke around through the other bridges to get out of Esquimalt and Vic West.
11: Exciting times.
10: Oh, man. Lots to talk about with Josh and Jade this afternoon, but traffic and weather time first.
11: Victoria Lankford is smoothing out slowly. There's congestion that's just there. It's appearing to be typical driving conditions right now. Just a lot of volume. Building still around Kerry Road, down McKenzie into the interchange, and building further back in the Standish Core around Finlayson. Finlayson is also patchy with congestion up and down Finlayson, especially around Quadra and Blanchard side of Finlayson. So if you have any heads up, you're passing through the Standish area or maybe in downtown Core, because that seems quite busy down Blanchard between Fort and Johnson Street on Blanchard. Quite busy. busy. Otherwise, looking at Victoria to Langford, 30 minutes. Victoria to Souk is about 57 minutes. And here in Esquimalt tonight, it's a low of 10 degrees, a few clouds overnight into tomorrow, where it's mainly sunny skies and a high of 18. We're at 13 right now in Esquimalt Harbor.
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10: After nearly two decades of bringing world-class music, art, culture and community to downtown Victoria, Rifflandia has announced it's wrapping up its flagship festival. Rising costs, shifting audience habits, and the growing challenge of running a major event in a smaller market like Victoria, among the reasons leading to this decision. To learn more about it, Nick Blasco, president and CEO of Rifflandia Entertainment, joins us for a conversation. Nick, we usually chat with you about the lineup for September, so this is going to be a really different conversation altogether. Yeah. How are you doing, sir?
0: Well, it's like we could still do that. It would be like fantasy baseball. But
10: yeah, exactly. who would you bring in a perfect world? But no. All things together, this is a pretty sad day for the fans of Rifflandia. What led to the decision here?
0: Well, yeah, I agree. It's a uniquely emotional day for all of us. In hindsight, it's been a long time, coming. I think that

0: a lot has happened, and I'm deeply proud of it. But every year, this took more and more, you know, more and more resources, more and more energy, just more and more of everything. And I think that, you know, there's not one factor that pointed to it. I mean, obviously, the economics of the festival business are just brutal. You know, not unlike a lot of, you know, businesses right now that are really stretched, but it's a very difficult model, and it's very unforgiving, and it's also very intoxicating. You know, you do it, and it's really fun, and it's an amazing weekend, and you get so much good feedback, and, you know, optically, experientially, it's amazing, and you have this belief that, you know, you can continue doing it year after year, and you might have a different result. But what we know is that we do it year after year, and we have very high standards of what we like to put forward, you know, not only in the artists that we book, but the experience we want to provide. And it just became clear we couldn't really justify doing that anymore. And so it's really difficult. We've been at this place before, and, you know, we've asked ourselves many, many times, is now the time to shut this down? And I think this year was especially, sort of especially galvanizing, you know, towards that, insofar as we lost access to our venue. We tried unsuccessfully to get into two other venues, and it was sort of like pushing a boulder. And we finally, you know, a few weeks ago, sat down and said, you know, we'll probably be in the same position next year. You know, there's nothing that's going to drastically change. And we're, as a company, we're small. We're based here in Victoria, but we do a lot of things all over the place and all over the world, for that matter. And we just couldn't see putting all of the resources, you know, manpower, finances, you name it, into it. So I think, you know, it's a business decision at the core, but it's very emotional and very hard because it's been so formative for us and for so many people.
1: Mm-hmm. You mentioned not wanting to compromise the experience, you know, and how much that, how important that was. What are some of those behind the scene trade-offs that you just weren't willing to make?
0: Well, I think that there's a level of production. I mean, you know, the basics of a concert is that you need a stage, you need a sound system, you need some lights, and then you got to think about everything else. But we've tried to elevate everything. We've tried to, you know, have multiple stages, have high caliber artists and headliners every year, have incredible production when it comes to the video and the sound, the lights and the crew, and, you know, even all the marketing that we do and everything. All of our interfacing with the community and all of our partners and all of the, you know, the local brands and companies we work with. But also, you know, just the sheer reality of almost what I've referred to it as an arms race of production costs and headliner value and also the realities of what you can charge for tickets. And we are in a very small market. It's a beautiful thing we have here, but there are very clear limitations as to what you know, what the market will bear. And so, you know, this is us taking a step back and saying, you know, we're not finished, you know, by any means, you know, producing events here in Victoria. We just need to create some space for what can come next and almost recalibrate given the realities of the world that we live in right now.
2: You touched on it before, but maybe we can elaborate on it a bit, because we spoke with a Victoria councillor earlier this morning about another subject, but he did point to the venue challenges here. You had been at Royal Athletic Park for many years, moved to Matulia Lands a number of years ago, and I understand that space has become less available to you. How much did venue uncertainty factor into this decision?
0: Well, it was a big factor. Not the defining one, but certainly a big one. It's really hard to plan confidently to create, you know, consistent business plans, consistently make investments into things when you have such uncertainty. And compound that with us trying to iterate on the model. I don't think we did the same festival twice. In you know, the 15 festivals that we did, all were different. We were trying different things, not only to try and land on a formula that would work here, that would be sustainable and repeatable, but obviously keep it exciting. So venue challenges are a huge one, and I think it was, we're sad to lose Matulia. It's a beautiful piece of land. We were so honored to get to use it and to work with the nations on being the first people to really

0: entertainment, venture to go down there. And we understand the decisions that they had to make, and we respect them in terms of the usage of those lands going forward and what their priorities are. It was frustrating and illuminating to learn that we could not come back into the Royal Athletic Park this year. That was a difficult one for us, and we don't really have a view to the decision maker matrix or the inner workings of what led to that decision by the city. But it's clear that we had some big fans on council who wanted to see us go back into Royal Athletic Park earlier this year, and that was not to be. I think that the focus on Royal Athletic Park is twofold right now. I think it's on sports, and I also think it's on a lot of planned remediations and work, because that venue itself is a beautiful grass pitch, but it's not perfect for hosting music festivals. It needs a lot of upgrades. It was a very heavy lift to pull that off every year. But that said, it was a bit of a difficult pill to swallow, but we're not looking backwards here. We're only looking forwards.
1: Absolutely. Less than a month ago, as I look backwards a little bit, the province announced $90,000 in funding for this year's RIF. What does it say about the economics of live events right now that even with that level of public support, the festival is just not viable?
0: Well, I think that these are these grants and the government support is very important. I think that for an event like us, it is a nice contribution, and it gets put to use well. It is not the thing that dictates our survival. I think there are a lot of other smaller events that do really depend on those type of subsidies and grants for their survival. For us, we put it to work. We're very thankful for it. To this year's grant, we were thrilled to know that we were awarded it. But we won't be putting it to use. I mean, we're not going to do the festival this year, so there's no grants. So pretty simple paradigm.
1: And just to be clear, you can't use that for another event. It had to be for RIF.
0: Exactly. Yeah.
2: That makes sense.
0: Yeah. And when we feel the time is right to do another event in Victoria, we'll apply just like everyone else,
2: Yeah, absolutely. And, I just wanted to take a moment to really highlight that Rifflandia was about creating moments and not just a concert. So when you look back, is there one year or a big memory that really sums up what Rifflandia became for you?
0: Oh, wow. I think, my wife, Casey, who co-founded the festival with me, she really summed it up well, is that it became everyone's festival. And it became this annual gathering where you'd see people, and it was sort of the passage of time, and it was a heightened moment. And the amount of friends we made and that we kept in touch with and that we bonded with through it, I mean, that's really one of the major highlights for me, watching our friends and families grow. I started this, I have three children now, who my oldest is 11. He's grown up on our festival ground, so that's been amazing for me. I mean, musically, there's been so many highlights, and the sheer volume of artists that we brought to the island, I can't even really comprehend it, and I can't take all the credit for that. I worked with incredible people over the years who put a lot into this as well, right beside me. So, some of the moments, there's just so many. Going into Royal Athletic Park for the first time in 2011, when Victoria was very different then. We had different liquor laws, we had different council, we had a different appetite. It had never really been done. And there was a huge part of the city that was saying, that's impossible, and you'll never last more than a year there and whatnot. And getting in that first year of going into Royal Athletic Park was so magical. There were no food trucks. at that time. So, you know, we had gone around and asked all our, you know, restaurants we loved, and to, you know, we said, if we give you a tent and, you know, a table, can you run some food operations for us? And they did. And so it kind of grew from there. And one of the most gratifying things, I think, is really the feedback from artists we've had over the years. You know, it's hard enough to get them to the island and educate them on where it is and reassure them that they'll be okay taking a ferry and all these types of things. And you get people to Victoria, and then they play the festival, and they play to, you know, 5, 7, 10,000 people. And the feedback is unanimous. They say, this was magical. This was like, you know, playing one of the biggest festivals in the world, but on a smaller scale. And I love this city. And so that's been awesome. You know, I just have so many incredible memories. And I can't figure out what to do with all of them, I guess, is the question.
1: Oh, absolutely, right? Almost like make a movie out of it or something.
0: We thought about a book, and we've asked people to share their memories, too, you know. And some of the comments have been amazing today. And there's one that said, I met my husband, you know, 8 years ago online at the porta potties, and we just had our first kid. And I'm like, that was... I love stuff like that. It really, really amazing.
1: Final moments with Nick Blasco, president and CEO of Reflandia Entertainment Company. As we've learned today, that this September's flagship festival will not be happening. And despite all this news, though, Reflandia Entertainment itself still very active and growing still. Is this the last we'll hear from you in the city?
0: Oh, no. Gosh. we have a lot of things that we're currently involved in and planned. You know, we have here, we're announcing a big, spoiler alert here, big basketball game on July 22nd at the arena, and our a continuation of our hosting the national women's team. They're going to be playing a very exciting NCAA team, actually. So that's something, you know, our office is focused on. We have Canada Day to deliver and the fireworks show and all of that. We have in this fall, we've got a number of projects that are scheduled. So we're busy locally. We do have a lot of business overseas too right now, so that is keeping us very busy, and a lot of our staff is you know, constantly in different time zones. But we all love living here, and we like headquartering ourselves here, and we're going to continue to grow and do what we need to do. Certainly have not like, we're not finished. Let's put it that way.
1: Sounds
0: not
1: good.
0: Not even close, yeah.
1: Okay, man, hate to see it go, but glad you're still going to be in town. Nick Blasco, president and CEO of Reflandia Entertainment. All the best, sir, despite the news today, and hopefully we'll talk again soon.
0: Thank you for having me.
1: Take good care. We are so very late for the news and the traffic. Let's just take it.
2: Victoria and Langford, how is it looking out there? Hopefully smoother than it has been, because it's been very busy seeming. When we look at Victoria Langford, it's still about 30 minutes. We're still seeing congestion, heavy building in the Cloverdale Avenue area just before Uptown in the Sandwich Core. It continues until just about the Helmkin exit, where it seems to smooth out. Also seeing a fair amount of congestion down Burnside Road West as you're merging onto Island Highway. Looks like there's some road work there still going on, or maybe finishing up for the day, hopefully, right now. Victoria to Souk is just under an hour at 55 minutes. And here in Esquimalt, down Admirals, clearing up a bit. It looks like it's not building down Admirals anymore, but we're seeing a fair amount of congestion still down Craigflower of Glenvale Road. It seems to be building, and it extends to Helmkin. Tonight, Victoria's low of 10 degrees, a few clouds overnight. Into tomorrow, where it's mainly sunny, and a high of 18. I wish 28, but 18 is the high for tomorrow. And in Esquimalt, we're still sitting at 13 degrees.
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4: I'm Steve Young with your CFAX 1070 News Update. A BC Supreme Court judge has reserved his decision on prison time for Jennifer Stevens after a 3-day sentencing hearing. Stevens pled guilty to multiple offenses, including sex trafficking of a person under 18, sexual assault with a weapon, and unlawful confinement. Prosecutors are seeking a 13-year prison sentence, while the defense has argued for 7 years with credit for time already served, but no date for the sentencing has been set yet. Victim impact statements describe severe physical and psychological harm caused by the woman's actions. The Vancouver Police Department is deploying new policing technologies, including advanced drones, enhanced body cameras, and automated license plate recognition systems. The department says it's the first agency in Canada to use Skydio X10 drones as part of a first responder program. New body camera features include real-time language translation in more than 50 languages and live video streaming to the operations center. I'm Steve Young. If it's happening, it's here on CFAX 1070.
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1: It's a Wednesday afternoon, and I'm glad that he's here. Jason White, our local movie guy. How are you doing today, sir?
16: I'm doing pretty good. A little emotional over recent news, which we're going to get into. Yeah. But I'm always so happy to be here. Thank you, as always, for having me. This is always a treat to come into the studio and talk to you guys.
1: And you were unavailable last Wednesday, and it's probably for the better, because the city is still kind of reeling from the news. The mayor of Yates Street.
16: The mayor of Yates Street,
1: Pierre Gauthier, passed away on the 29th of May.
16: Yeah, and for the any of our listeners who don't know Pierre, I'll just give a very quick little summary. Pierre was the legendary manager of the Odeon Downtown Cinema. This news happened on May 29th. I was ironically in a movie at the West Shore location when a friend texted me the news. And Pierre managed the Odeon from early 1980 all the way until 2018. So essentially, if you went to a movie in almost the entire 40 years, you would have seen Pierre at the front of the theater. He was a true showman. He started his career in movie theaters in Alberta and then moved his way out of Victoria again in 1980. And I grew up watching, you know, when I would go see movies like Back to the Future, 1985, he was there. When I would, you know, sort of my formative cinematic years, he was always out front. And as the years went on, I actually got to start to talk to him as I was I'd go take it to see a movie. Then he would mention that, oh, I'm seeing you here so frequently. What are your favorite movies? And we started talking more and talking more. And then we actually started to build, some sort of weird cinematic friendship where I would always go to the movies and he'd be there and I'd always talk to him about the movies that I saw. And especially in my more adult years, I would even be kind of like his own resident film critic, like I sort of am on this show. Okay. I would tell him what I thought of a movie like Midnight in Paris, for example, one of my favorite stories of him. He really, really, really wanted to know what I thought about Midnight in Paris. And so I went to see the movie and I went out and told him. And then he would use that, he would take my opinion and take it as his own. So yeah. he would be telling people that Midnight in Paris was his favorite movie that year, but it was actually me who said it was his favorite movie of that year. Yeah. So I know I'm going around and around, but he was essentially a really interesting old man with an old school personality, with, you know, he was opinionated, he was loud, he was brash, but when you went to the Odeon to see a movie, you had his presence there. Yeah. It was not just you were going to see the movie, you wanted to get there early for the trailers, you wanted to get there early. As a recent news story, which I love this quote, he came for a few minutes of Pierre at the beginning of the show. Sure. And ever since he retired in 2018, you know, I stayed in touch with him. We were Facebook and Instagram friends. He would always follow my posts. We'd always message. And I've run into him time and again, and he just had this absolutely wonderful personality that, yes, it was not always perfect, but he was also just a great legend to the local film going community because he helped people. I remember one story, like the King's Speech. This old couple came from Oak Bay and, they didn't know that there wasn't a showtime that afternoon and Pierre just ran the movie just for them.
6: Oh, wow.
16: When Howie Siegel at the Roxy ran, like his popcorn machine broke down. This was sometime in the 80s, I believe. Mm-hmm. And without even, you know, he called Pierre and it's like, oh my God, my popcorn machine's down. Without even missing a beat, Pierre popped bags and bags of popcorn, like garbage bags full, and
6: oh, wow,
16: took them over to the Roxy, I believe totally free. Howie, if you're listening, you want to, you know, correct me on that, please do. But these were just two examples of wonderful gestures he did as a showman. And one of my things is like, yeah, I go see a lot of movies in theaters, but I always love and respect the people who run the theaters here. It's critically important. Like people who work at the Vic Theater or CineCenta or at Silver City or any of the Cineplex locations. It's the people who run those places are critically important to our whole movie going culture. So yeah. Pierre was an absolute legend. When I found out, again, I was at a movie, I broke down in tears because I just like, oh, I'm not going to be able to tell him about, you know, current movies or anything anymore. And it just, all these memories came flooding back of just seeing that presence. And I've got some great pictures of him on, it's on my Instagram account, jason.white. If any listeners want to go check that out. But yeah, a larger than life character was noted in his obituary, and I still truly miss him.
6: I would agree with you. I first got to know Pierre in my early days here at CFAX on the street team, going out to the set for remotes and events and movie screenings and things of that nature. And I would agree with you. When you first met the guy, pretty gruff.
16: Yeah.
6: But once he got past the first 30 seconds, he was a beautiful soul.
16: And another person I have to mention, you know, behind every great man is a woman, and his wife was also a local legend, Velma Gauthier. She passed away a few years ago. She originally managed the Haida Theater. I don't know if it goes back a long time ago. The theater closed in 1992. But she was, when I went to see a movie at the Haida as a kid, like Back to the Future 2, Field of Dreams comes to mind. I've seen movies like those, and she was there, and then she became another one of the managers at the Odeon as well, and she won like Showman of the Year in 1988, and Pierre also won lots of awards over the years too, and
6: yeah
16: so it's not just Pierre, it's the Pierre and Velma story, and I'm getting kind of tearing up just thinking about it right now. But those were my formative years as a moviegoer, and both of them were a big, big part of it.
1: A wealth of knowledge that man contained as well about the
16: absolutely
1: not only about the business of movies and everything that goes into it. I remember we spoke to him here on the program, I think last May, as a guest. At this point, he'd already been retired from the Odeon for a few years now. But when news broke that the building had listed for sale.
16: That's right.
1: We talked to Pierre about kind of the history of the building and its significance in the downtown core, and he was able to kind of give us a glimpse at what goes on behind the screens over the last number of decades.
16: Oh, and not only that, like earlier I mentioned, he used to run theaters in Alberta. Well, he ran a really big theater. I think it's a live venue now. It's in Calgary. It was called the Showcase Grand. And his favorite story was he ran the original premiere of Jaws in 1975.
1: Oh, cool.
16: And he told so many stories. Like, he would go into the theater and watch for the famous scene in the movie where shark for Roy Scheider's, you know, he's putting chum into the water and then the shark pops out. Well, that was a huge audience moment. People would be screaming, like jumping out of their seats screaming, and Pierre would tell stories about how he'd go into the back of the theater at that scene every time, every day, and watch it. And he'd also talk about, like, it was the original Blockbuster, so there was lines around the block. I know a lot of, like, older Victoria moviegoers would have the memory of 250 Tuesday. This was like, this was in the 80s. It was like tickets were $2.50 on Tuesdays, and there would be lines around the block, and that's where you'd see Pierre managing all the lines. Like, he would run those lines with an iron fist. and he's also the man who gave me my first ever free popcorn. I helped him this was like 20 plus years ago, but I remember I helped him out with something, and he's like, here's a popcorn for your show. And it was the first time I ever got a free popcorn. I remember calling my mom, and it's like, I was so honored by him. But those are just more memories of Pierre. And he does have a public service on Friday, June 19th from 2 to 4 at Laurel Point Inn. It's open to the public. I'm sure I will be there. Come say hi. Like I said, he lived a wonderful, colorful life, and he made it to 87 years old. Born in 1939. So he had a legend. So I celebrate Pierre. I miss him. I miss him dearly. And I hope he's reunited with Velma up in cinematic heaven.
1: Oh, indeed. Yeah. Pierre Gauthier will be missed. That's for sure. But I'm glad to have you here with us. Jason White, our local movie guy. And when we come back from the break and Jade's traffic and weather report, let's dig into some of the movies you've seen recently.
16: I'd love to.
2: Victoria traffic. It's trafficking. It seems to be smoothing out, thankfully, but it's been very congested most of the day along Highway 1 and along the route from Victoria to Langford. Mackenzie definitely easing up. It's still building around Kerry in patches down Mackenzie Avenue into the interchange. Still seeing a fair amount of congestion between Craig Flower, Admirals, and Helmkin. That little stretch there down Craig Flower, the turns to Island Highway, seems a little patchy with congestion as well still. Tonight, Victoria, it's a low of 10 degrees. A few clouds overnight into tomorrow, where it's mainly sunny and a high of 18 degrees. In Esquimalt, we're still sitting at 13.
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2: We're back at the movies with Jason White. Thanks for joining us.
16: Yeah. Hi, Jade.
2: Hi.
16: I love hearing your voice.
2: Oh, thank you, Jason. I love when you break down movies for us so that we know what ones to go see and what ones we definitely don't want to see.
16: Well, after having that sort of emotional tribute to Mr. Pierre Gauthier, I he would want me to talk about the movies because he loved my opinions on movies, believe it or not. Yeah.
2: Well, yeah, tell us about Master of the Universe.
16: And you are asking me about it because I went to see this last week at the Thursday night premiere, and it was in a very packed theater, and I'm going, as this movie's progressing, I'm like, wow, this is the ultimate summer popcorn movie. But it is from filmmaker Travis Knight. He did a great Transformers movie a couple of years ago called Bumblebee. And when I saw his director credit, I'm like, oh my God, that movie had a great personality. Good. Haley Steinfeld, I remember a great performance in that. And it brought kind of a fun human story along with a lot of Transformers action. So I knew we were in good hands. And this is pretty much like, it's the He-Man origin story. It's just pretty much what you want it to be, and in the best possible way. It's Prince Adam, Nicholas Galantine, I think I pronounced that correctly, who is just in The Sheep Detectives. It's you could do a great double bill with this at Silver City. Both are still playing there. But he starts off on the original planet, and then of Eternia, and then he sort of gets transported sort of Superman like to human society. He works in an HR department. He's kind of just living paycheck to paycheck, and then eventually is able to come back to Eternia, trying to rescue everyone under the power of Mr. Skeletor, who Jared Leto plays, but just the voice. It's all visual effects. You don't see Jared Leto in the movie at all.
2: It's a bit of a bold choice.
16: Much to the delight of some of his anti-fans. I know that he's kind of has a backlash right now. Camila Mendes plays Tila, sort of his the woman who comes and brings him back into the world. And the whole movie is just like it's a good versus evil story. It's told in a very colorful, fun, loud, upbeat action. This reminded me of I was just saying earlier, being a child of the 80s and going to see movies like Back to the Future in theaters. This reminds me of what it was like to go see a movie in the 80s. Like it was, they should have even put the Canon Films logo at the start of the, I don't know if you know that sort of that cheesy kind of B movie fun. But it is a big budget movie. It does come from Amazon MGM Studios. So this is kind of like, for me, even though this movie didn't do as well, it kind of has this 1-2-3 punch, like Project Hail Mary, Sheep Detectives, and now this one, showing that Amazon MGM, they're really, you know, building movies for the big screen experience. It didn't do as well as I wanted it to. I think it was about just under $30 million at the box office this this last weekend. But I thought it was a lot of fun. I know the audience was really enjoying it. And the best part is it's actually good for all ages, too. Like, there's a little bit of, like, action violence in the movie, but nothing too bloody, nothing too over the top. So this is a good movie to take your kids to. It's also just overall a fun popcorn movie. It's not, like, going to be on my best of the year list or anything, but this was for summer movie season. This is a pure popcorn movie that I thought was really fun, upbeat, and enjoyable.
1: For somebody who grew up watching He-Man and the Masters of the Universe,
16: same.
1: do you need to have watched the show to get the movie, or does it stand alone?
16: I think it does stand alone. It might want people. I recommend seeing the also the Dolph Lundgren 1987 movie, which was corny as all get out. But I did admire the original TV show. I actually don't know where you can catch it. Maybe it's on. Maybe there's some episodes on YouTube
2: people can watch.
16: It's interesting because we also just had like another animated series called The Amazing Digital Circus. Mm-hmm. I don't know if either of you have heard of that one. That one's also the finale that's playing in theaters, and you sort of have to go back and watch some episodes of that just to get that as well. But to answer your question, Josh, I would say sort of. You could go. It's just all part of the fun. Like, there's also a lot of great in jokes to the original animated series as well. Mm-hmm. And they poke fun at it. Like, the whole movie has like this, it's tongue in cheek. It's very fun. It's not to be taken seriously either. Yeah.
2: You mentioned the sound effects. Like, they're very obvious, but that cheesy obviousness is obviously part of the nostalgia factor.
16: Absolutely. Okay. And That's what I love about it. Like, the filmmakers know what they're doing here. And I just, like, the energy they put into it was so much fun. And throughout the, like, even have Idris Elba, you know, he's in this really weird costume and everything. You could tell he's having fun, and even he's kind of winking at the camera as well. And yeah, that's, as I mentioned, the lead, He-Man himself, Nicholas, Galeazzetine. I don't know how to pronounce his name. We'll figure that out for next week's show, maybe. But a huge shout out, of course, he was also had a pivotal role in the Sheep Detectives as well. So I was just really happy to see him. But here as He-Man, you know, he's got the great costume. It's a pure movie star performance, and I really see a lot of things coming from him. Just as, at some point, I'll be able to pronounce his last name.
1: Perfect. That's a Master of the Universe on screens now pretty much everywhere?
16: Not pretty much everywhere, believe it or not. It's just at Silver City and West Shore.
1: Okay.
16: And I think this week it has West Shore has in their Laser Ultra AVX theater. Oh, and Silver City does have an IMAX version as well. Oh. So there's some of those like premium formats to see it in. I really recommend people check it out that way.
1: I have the power to switch us to the next movie, Power Ballad.
16: That was a great segue, my friend. Yeah, I love it. Power Ballad stars Paul Rudd and Nick Jonas. So that sort of initially made me want to see the movie. But this premiered at South by Southwest. I actually saw it back in March, and it just got released just this last Friday. It's a fun musical comedy drama. It's directed by a guy named John Carney. He's made some of my favorite movies, like Once, Begin Again, and Sing Street. Jade, you're nodding. So
2: Once is one of my all-time favorite movies.
16: Oh, what a fantastic film! And ever since John Carney's been making music movies. So you also did one. It's on Apple called Flora and Son. But I got to talk about what this movie is about. So it is set in Dublin, where Carney's from, of course. So Paul Rudd, he's Rick. He's a wash-up wedding singer. And then he meets at a party Danny, who's played by Nick Jonas. He's sort of this ex sort of boy band. It's kind of, you know, alluding to his own previous career, if you did. Rick actually made like this really, really good song that he shares with Nick. And then Nick actually winds up taking the song and turning it into a hit, which sort of makes a comeback for him. So of course, Paul Rudd's character, you know, wants the credit for the song and everything. And the song in question is like a really hummable, tappable song as well. So there's kind of like this fight between the two of them Rudd's character wants to get the rights to his song back. But also, you know, Nick Jonas is Danny character, he does want to have sort of a new lease on life. So it is, like, there's great music sequences in this movie. I also love how John Carney, like, he shows scenes of people creating music too, which is also featured in this one as well. And you just, like with all of his movies, you feel really good after mm-hmm. you see them. So Power Ballad is no exception. It's just playing at the Odeon and Silver City, but this is another example of, like, a movie you want to see on a big screen with an audience, because just the sound mix, and also, like, a great, like, great character and great performances too. Like, I love Paul Rudd in this movie. I've always liked him in most of his roles, but this is a very human performance from him. And Nick Jonas is really good too.
2: Like, well, I was gonna say, which of the two steals it for you? Because those are two very different characters usually, so to see them paired together, it's wild.
16: Actually, I will say, just based on you saying that, I'll come out and say it, that, like, I thought Nick Jonas actually kind of walked
2: good
16: away with
2: him.
16: The movie. He's really good here. Like, I know all about his, previous music career, but he is jumping into acting roles here, mm-hmm. and he's solid. But again, it's like, I know, because we were talking about once, this is more, for me, it's a John Carney movie.
2: Yes.
16: I just love what he does, and any listeners who haven't seen his previous films, like I mentioned, Once, and Sing Street especially. I think we actually did a screening of, or one of us did a promo screening of that at Silver City. I remember people actually got standing ovation at the end of the movie. So he's a great filmmaker, and Power Ballad's a really, really sweet, fun movie.
1: So you think we'll see more of Nick Jonas on the screen?
16: I think so. Yeah, he is terrific. Yeah,
2: I'm a big fan.
1: Well, there you go.
16: Yeah.
1: Well, sounds like a lot of fun. Power Ballad and Masters of the Universe, two films you can go check out right now. Jason White, our local movie guy, joining us today to tell us all about them. I appreciate the time, sir.
16: Oh, thanks for having me, as always.
1: Right out of time for today's program, but still have some time for the song of the day.
2: Oh, we'd love to give you an opportunity to enter the Summer of Rock. Text ROCK to 71010, because it's Guns N' Roses time, and you have a chance to win a trip to see them in August and fly via Helijet.
1: Stand by. Your CTV National News is coming up in just a moment. Have a fantastic evening. Stay safe, and we'll talk again tomorrow.
2: Bye.

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3: We're failing our children. Enough is enough.
4: Ottawa moves to ban kids under age 16 from social media. What the new legislation will require from online giants.
5: We don't need anything that Canada has. We don't need anything that Mexico has, but they need everything that we have.
4: The U.S. president has threatened to not renew the Canada-U.S.-Mexico trade agreement. We have reaction from this side of the border.
6: It's a moment of joy, it's a moment of celebration, it's a moment of happiness.
4: And FIFA's president ramps up excitement ahead of Thursday's World Cup opening match. Hello, thanks for joining us. You're watching CTV News Channel. I'm Karen Dillon. We begin this half hour with developing news out of Ottawa. The federal government has introduced a bill that will effectively ban social media for children under the age of 16.
3: We're failing our children. Enough is enough. Our parents cannot face these challenges alone, and the safety of children can't be an afterthought. We need basic protection in place so every child in this country can be safe on platforms they use every day. This is why we are introducing the Safe Social Media Act.
4: The new legislation will require social media services to implement those age restrictions, but they could seek an exemption if they have safeguards in place, including age-appropriate design features and the ability to block adult content. The new Digital Safety Commission will develop the regulations, and it will also be responsible for managing enforcement and complaints. The new legislation is garnering reaction from children, parents, and educators right across the country. CTV's Matt Gilmore reports from Quebec.
7: This group of students has just finished a final exam. They're gathered on the front steps of Marymount High to debrief and check social media. It's a ritual that's already not allowed inside the building, but for students under 16, could soon be banned altogether.
8: I think not going in social media would be a positive thing for me, and I wouldn't really be offended by it, but I would definitely miss going in social media.
7: Addiction comes up a lot when talking to high schoolers about their phone use.
9: It is very addictive. I find myself using it way too much.
10: I feel like it is a problem.
7: But they're doubtful a ban would accomplish anything.
10: If people really want to be on social media, they would just fake their age.
11: Morally and ethically, it's not something we're against. However, practically, we just don't see how that something like this can be enforced.
7: The English Parents Committee Association agrees children will likely find a way around a ban.
11: We believe the school needs to take a lead in teaching children about the ill effects of being online too much, spotting fake news, being a good digital citizen, understanding that this is an addictive thing, understanding what this can do to your mental health.
7: At the English Montreal School Board, those types of classes do exist. CTV News sat in on one at East Hill Elementary in 2024.
12: The debate shouldn't be around a total ban or, you know, a free-for-all. As I said, we should be educating the children about the dangers of addiction.
7: What's clear is that the students we spoke to understand the dangers and have experienced the harms firsthand.
8: Anything that I'm insecure about makes me more insecure for me. So that's really make it hard for me to, be happy with myself.
7: But putting the phone down is easier said than done.
8: It's just hard because this is how I spend my free time.
3: Yeah, you don't know what else to do, I guess, with the time? Or?
8: I used to, but not anymore.
3: Interesting.
8: Yeah.
3: Does that make you sad a little?
8: Yeah, it does. It really does, yeah.
7: Matt Gilmore, CTV News.
4: Now to an important update on trade. Donald Trump has signaled he's not looking to renew a trade deal with Canada, adding, the U.S. doesn't need anything from our country. His comments come as the Prime Minister briefed premiers on the status of CUSMA trade talks. CTV's Abigail Beeman reports.
5: Well, I'm not looking to renew it.
13: Donald Trump says he's not interested in renewing the North American Free Trade Pact as Canada pushes for a full 16-year extension.
5: I don't know that I'm going to renew it because, to be honest with you, the United States does much better. Hey, we don't need anything that Canada has. We don't need anything that Mexico has, but they need everything that we have. And they have to treat us better.
13: The comments come on the heels of Canada-U.S. Trade Minister Dominic LeBlanc's trip to Washington to meet with his counterpart, Jameson Greer.
14: I'm eternally optimistic, Abigail.
13: And Ontario Premier Doug Ford's attempt at a charm offensive in D.C., meeting 20-plus business leaders and lawmakers.
15: They rolled out the red carpet for us. They treat us so well.
13: The July 1st deadline for a CUSMA review now just weeks away, but trade experts and Canadian government officials alike trying to calm concerned stakeholder nerves that passing that deadline with no deal doesn't mean CUSMA falls apart, and Americans haven't signaled an intent to tear it up. But uncertainty is a real problem.
16: We've seen it so many times now. We know this is just how this guy talks in public. We know this is just the way he thinks he negotiates. Creates this factor that he's going to walk away from CUSMA.
4: No official comment from LeBlanc's office nor the Prime Minister's office, but Mark Carney has said several times he won't comment every time Trump speaks. Abigail Beeman, CTV News, Ottawa.
17: Donald Trump's comments come the same day the Bank of Canada announced it is staying the course on interest rates. Governor Tiff Macklem says the bank has to be nimble given the unpredictability around trade as well as the war in the Middle East. CTV's Rachel Aiello tackles that part of the story.
18: The uncertainty surrounding the fate of Canada's trade deal with the U.S. and the impact the war in the Middle East is having on global energy prices are among the main reasons for the central bank's decision. Today, Governor Tiff Macklem announced the Bank of Canada is holding the policy interest rate at 2.25%. Beyond global factors, Macklem cited a soft domestic economy as a contributing factor. But when asked whether he thinks Canada is in a recession, Macklem said that isn't the word he'd use.
19: Based on the data we've seen to date, the economy is weak. But it is not clearly in recession. There's been a lot of volatility, month to month, quarter to quarter. But when you look through the bumps, I mean, the economy hasn't really grown in the last year, but it hasn't shrunk either.
18: The central banker said economists typically define a recession as a significant contraction in economic activity that lasts more than one quarter. And in his estimation, that's not what Canada is experiencing so far. Despite what Macklem said today, Conservative leader Pierre Poilievre continued to criticize the government for what he's calling a, quote, liberal recession. Rachel Aiello, CTV News, Ottawa.
17: Turning now to the latest in the Middle East, U.S. Central Command says it is carrying out new attacks on multiple Iranian targets. The U.S. military confirmed it has launched additional, quote, self-defense strikes. The U.S. Central Command says the strikes are in response to what it says is, quote, Iran's unwarranted and continued aggression. Now, earlier today, Trump warned Iran is taking too long to make a peace deal.
5: They should sign their deal. It's a good deal. It doesn't give them the right to have a nuclear weapon. In fact, it totally prohibits them from ever having a nuclear weapon. And it was just tap, tap, tap. I don't know what they're doing. We're really close to a deal, but they keep tapping us along. They keep playing us for suckers.
20: This was going to happen sooner or later. Trump's been signaling he wants a deal and he'll do anything to get one. And the Iranians are playing this out, waiting for him to give up and walk away.
17: Trump's comments come after Iran and the U.S. traded fire Wednesday following the downing of an American helicopter. The U.S. says it hit Iranian military and surveillance sites. Iran fired back with strikes on U.S. military targets in Bahrain, Kuwait, and Jordan. Now, Iran's attacks on its neighbors were condemned at a meeting of Gulf State foreign ministers Wednesday. The Gulf Cooperation Council called the drone and missile attacks a violation of international law and appealed for a return to diplomacy and regional stability. Meanwhile, Israel is continuing its offensive in Lebanon, hitting more than 30 locations, including a drone strike on a vehicle in a coastal city far from the Israeli border. At least 12 people were killed in the attacks, according to Lebanese officials. Neither Israel nor Hezbollah militants have followed a truce deal that was announced last week in Washington.
4: Now to the war in Ukraine. Russia has lashed out against Canada for a drone production deal with Ukraine. Russia calls Canada a warmonger and has threatened a response.
0: Canada has moved to a qualitatively new level of involvement in the Ukrainian crisis. All masks have been discarded and the treaty-based nature of what is by no means a peace-loving state, but rather a warmonger.
4: Defense Minister David McGuinty says Canada will not be intimidated, adding the Russian comments are not unexpected. Coming up, residents across much of Manitoba are dealing with severe weather, ranging from floods to tornadoes. Details after the break.
21: Parliament Hill. I love the drama. The stakes are so high. And question period is the landmark. Want to know what's truly going on in our country? Here's where you'll find out.
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23: We don't need more bureaucracy.
21: 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What they say drives what everyone in Canada is talking about. 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
2: Welcome back. Thanks for joining us. Colleagues of a fallen Ontario police officer are devastated after the death of their colleague. Many fought back tears today as his body was brought to Toronto. CTV's Janice Golding reports.
3: Grim-faced first responders lined the route to the chief coroner's office today, a silent show of solidarity for a fallen officer.
4: We're brothers and sisters in arms, for lack of better words. We all serve the public and the community together, so it's very important for the three of us to be here to honor our fallen.
3: Paramedics alongside OPP and police from services across the GTHA gathering on Sir William Hurst Boulevard in a moving demonstration of respect and brotherhood, acknowledging OPP Constable Taryn Bally's service and sacrifice. The 29-year-old was killed over the noon hour yesterday, struck while trying to stop a vehicle in Hearst, Ontario, some 9.5 hours northwest of Toronto.
5: The accused fled from a hospital where he was being assessed under the authority of the Mental Health Act, and as officers attempted to safely apprehend the accused, our officer was struck by a motor vehicle and killed while that motor vehicle was being driven by the accused.
3: Constable Bally, who originally hailed from Brampton, was a rookie police officer with just 2.5 years on the job.
6: He volunteered to fill a backfill in Northern Ontario to take on some difficult work. He wanted to help others and to see someone who just had a good heart, who he was so young, had so much, such a bright future ahead of him. It's heartbreaking.
7: Police officers have an opportunity to go up north to places like James Bay and do deployments for a period of time. It's kind of extra work for them, and they help with staffing shortages and things like that up in the north. So he was going in the extra mile in service to the people of Ontario when he was tragically killed.
3: The 18-year-old accused in this case was arrested and charged with first-degree murder, assaulting an officer, dangerous driving, and flight from police. The accused made his first court appearance while Constable Bally's journey to the coroner's office began. His body flown from Hearst to Lake Simcoe Regional Airport northeast of Barrie this afternoon before a police convoy made its way south on the 400 to Toronto.
8: I think all emergency service personnel have a duty to perform protecting the public. And when one of our friends and allied agencies get hurt, then we're here to support them.
3: A stark reminder of the perils of the job reverberating through the policing community. Officers gathered in a tremendous show of support at a time of tremendous sadness. Janice Golding, CTV News, Toronto.
2: Now to Manitoba, where extreme weather battered parts of the province overnight. High winds, hail, and torrential rain downed power lines, damaged homes, and washed out roads. Tonight, Manitobans are in recovery mode, assessing the damage and picking up the pieces. CTV's Harrison Shin got a first-hand look at the destruction.
9: It has been a long night for Dale Place. Tuesday night's severe thunderstorm hit five of his buildings at Selkirk Industrial Park. He says it cost $30 million worth of damage.
10: Around 11:30 when I arrived, I got out of the car and the wind was so strong it actually threw me off my feet into the car. So I had to jump back in the car and drive inside the building while the wind was still going.
9: Here in Stony Mountain, rainfall has devastated homes. One example, the Flett family was scrambling to salvage whatever they can from their basement. Now, they are simply speechless.
11: I grew up in this home. This is my childhood home, and I've never seen it like this. And it's just heartbreaking.
9: About 15-minute drive northwest from Stony Mountain, in Stonewall, the region had the most rainfall, 255 millimeters. According to Environment and Climate Change Canada, area resident Sylvia Senchuk says she heard her sump pump stop.
12: All of a sudden, the water just gushed all over the basement. It couldn't keep up. You couldn't keep up. You're in one room trying to do stuff, and you see stuff floating down the hallway beside you.
9: Back in Stony Mountain, Fled is wondering where the desperately needed help is.
11: They're all, like, just at a loss. Like, what? Why do we have no help? We need help. We're underwater.
9: Harrison Shin, CTV News.
2: A much-hyped proposal for a multi-billion-dollar high-speed rail project connecting Toronto and Quebec City is facing some pushback. The plan has been promoted by Ottawa as a mega-project that will create jobs and transform Canada's GDP. But some farmers in Quebec say it's not that simple. CTV's Quebec Bureau Chief Jean-Vien Beauchemin reports.
13: Farmers took their protest to Parliament Hill today, intent on derailing the Aalto high-speed train project.
14: I'm the seventh generation on the farm, and the

0: Conservatives lent their support to their cause.
1: To fight for our rural communities, to fight for our taxpayers and for affordability against this $90 billion liberal white elephant.
0: This and other signs say farmers of growing opposition. On Tuesday, the Parti Québécois vowed to withdraw Quebec's support for the high-speed train project if elected in the October provincial vote, and it's leading in the polls. It says the goal of the project is bolstering Canadian unity and says the central issue for Quebecers is local mobility, not travel to Ontario. But several mayors, including Montreal's and Quebec City's, defended the 1,000-kilometer electric rail corridor to link Toronto to Quebec City. It's good for the economy, they say, good for the environment. The federal government says it would create more than 50,000 jobs and that Ottawa is footing the bill.
2: This is a project, a formidable nation-building project that includes Quebec. And of course, were it not to include Quebec, then there's really no project. But it is a federal project.
0: But in Mirabel, opposition is particularly fierce. Thousands of farms were expropriated decades ago for an airport terminal that never really took off. They want to stop any train project that could section out the region. And farmers say they'll continue to hold protests, continue to try to have their voices heard by Ottawa. Geneviève Beauchemin, CTV News, Mirabel, Quebec.
3: The opening of the Gordie Howe Bridge may once again be delayed. Initially, Prime Minister Mark Carney said the bridge connecting Ontario and Michigan would open at the end of the week, but the White House is suggesting that timeline has not been finalized.
4: Everyone's working hard to make sure the bridge is open as soon as possible. There's no big drama. If it takes a little longer, it'll take a little longer, but this will benefit Canadians, Americans, business, tourists, residents for decades and decades to come.
3: The White House says it remains committed to securing the best possible deal for the American people, a possible reference to Donald Trump's demands that the United States receive some of the tolls the bridge collects. Now, Canada paid for the entire $6.4 billion cost of construction, but Canada and Michigan own the bridge together. The plan is for the two to split the money the tolls generate once the costs associated with building the bridge are recouped.
5: For every tourist that comes in that says, hey, I'm going to spend a dollar here, there's probably a tourist that would have been coming to Vancouver in June that said, I'm no longer coming.
3: Coming up, why some businesses in Vancouver say the World Cup won't be the economic bonanza they were promised. Stay with us. We have that story next.
6: Cell phone. How can I help?
7: I need somebody, not just anybody.

0: 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Just look at the way he turns the defender and gets away. 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

0: CCTV News Channel. FIFA's president is wrapping up excitement ahead of the first World Cup game taking place in Mexico on Thursday.
1: We are kicking off the 23rd FIFA World Cup. So it's a moment of joy. It's a moment of celebration. It's a moment of happiness. And I am very, very happy to see this ball rolling in a few hours' time. I would like to thank as well Prime Minister Carney, his government, Canada, not just Toronto and Vancouver, but the entire country who is gearing up for this World Cup again.
0: Meanwhile, Canada will open up its World Cup against Bosnia and Herzegovina on Friday at 3 p.m. Eastern. The Canucks will be going for their first ever victory at the tournament, having gotten winless in both their previous World Cup appearances in 1986 and 2022. Now, as public concern over the price tag of the World Cup grows, British Columbia is again pointing to the economic benefits of hosting the tournament. The province is opening a pavilion to showcase BC businesses, but one key tourism sector isn't seeing any windfall yet. Hotel bookings are down sharply from last year. CTV's Ben Milger reports.
2: As BC takes center stage, it's banking on the World Cup to boost the economy.
3: I want to welcome you to the space that soon will be the BC Business House.
2: The space at the convention center will focus on different parts of BC's economy on each of seven match days, showcasing sectors such as energy, mining, and technology.
3: We're actually curating personal meetings and essentially pitch panels for them to be able to meet with companies and to hear directly about the opportunity.
2: Tourism will be promoted at BC Business House on Friday. Ironically, new data from CoStar shows hotel occupancy is actually down from 64.5% at this time last year to 47.9% this year, a drop of 25.7%.
4: For every tourist that comes in that says, hey, I'm going to spend a dollar here, there's probably a tourist that would have been coming to Vancouver in June that said, I'm no longer coming. Because the World Cup is going to be there, I don't want to be around that chaos.
2: With Saturday's first match in Vancouver approaching fast, hospitality insiders continue to put their faith in last-minute bookings.
5: Exactly what we thought was going to happen is that bookings have been increasing week over week, double digits. Now, we're still behind, but we've gained a massive amount of ground.
2: Others are not so optimistic. New data from the Canadian Federation of Independent Business shows 72% of small business owners expect the tournament to have no impact on revenue. 11% actually anticipate a decrease in business.
6: They're not really seeing any meaningful impact in their sales or revenue, but they are really concerned about road closures and access to the stores.
2: Will hosting FIFA be a business bonanza or boondoggle? Right now, the answer to that question depends entirely on who you ask. Ben Milger, CTV News, Vancouver.
0: As we head to break, we have a sneak peek inside the much-awaited new FIFA Fan Festival site in Vancouver. Crews were seen putting the finishing touches on the festival grounds Wednesday, where families and devoted soccer fans will be able to watch matches live. The celebrations will even go on after the games with music and entertainment. Seems like a lot of fun. You are watching CTV News Channel. Your top stories are next.
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21: The FIFA World Cup kicks off when Mexico hosts South Africa Thursday at noon. And Canada hits the pitch against Bosnia and Herzegovina Friday at noon. 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
22: Now this update from the Canadian Press. There are multiple reports of explosions in Iran after U.S. Central Command said today the military would be striking a number of targets in the country. The Liberal government is moving to bar children under the age of 16 from social media while regulating chatbots in the country. Bill C-34 would include measures to lower the risk of chatbots communicating harmful content while putting in place crisis intervention protocols for cases involving self-harm, suicide, or violence. And BC Premier David Eby is calling U.S. President Trump's comments about not renewing CUSMA lame. Trump said today the U.S. doesn't need anything Canada has or need any goods from Mexico. Eby says it's a bit of a bizarre statement given that the three countries are now in talks on the Canada-U.S.-Mexico agreement on trade. From the Canadian Press, I'm Lisa Laporte.
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24: Well, Port Alberni here on Vancouver Island has been selected for a municipal makeover with HGTV's Hometown Takeover Canada program. It's a reality TV show focused on reviving and renovating towns. And we were speaking to Mayor Sherry Minions just yesterday about this bid because, at this time yesterday, they were fingers crossed hoping they would get picked. And then shortly after we spoke, they did. Sherry Minions is joining us right now. How are you doing today?
25: Good morning. I'm doing great. Thanks for having me.
24: I can imagine it's a big celebratory atmosphere in Port Alberni yesterday and today.
25: It is for sure. It has just been such an exciting 24 hours. Absolutely. Just a fantastic event yesterday and a really big surprise and then right to work. So lots happening in the community for sure.
24: Let's talk about how yesterday went down because, when you and I spoke, it was ahead of this big gathering. There was going to be a big kind of rally along the Port Alberni Harbor Front. People were going to come down trying to make the case to be selected. Talk about how it all went from there.
25: Yeah, for sure. So we were so thrilled. We asked our community to come out and kind of show the community spirit. But we asked them, at 8 a.m. on a Tuesday morning, and we thought, oh my goodness, it's going to be a hard time to get people out. And then it ended up raining in the morning and a little tough. So we were a bit worried, but over 700 people from our community actually came out. And I think that just so perfectly captured Port Alberni's spirit. So they came out, we had a few speeches, we welcomed them, we got them to do a few cheers. And then not long into the event, I announced that we had a few special guests who wanted to come on stage, and the hosts of Hometown Takeover, Ben and Aaron, and then Brian and Sarah, who are the hosts of Hometown Takeover Canada, walked up onto the stage and surprised everyone. So it was just an incredible moment. Our community was very genuinely surprised, which, afterward we joked a little bit about, we thought, what did they think we were doing when we asked them to do these things over and over and over. So it was a lot of fun, very happy and lots of excited people in the crowd for sure.
24: So it wasn't just that you made the announcement that you were picked. I mean, they were there with the cameras and with the hosts and everything. They were there to make the announcement with you.
25: Yeah, and I think that's what made the event so much fun, but also, you know, from the perspective of the few of us that did know that it was coming, it was a bit funny to watch because HGTV was there directing the event. And so, you know, we had to do multiple takes of parts of our speeches and we had to repeat cheers and things like that. And that's where I kind of laughed to myself and thought, this isn't how we do a rally. What do they think is going on? But no, it was a lot of fun to see the surprise. You know, I think some people in our community did think that we were going to win, or that we had a really good chance and maybe we were going to announce something. But I don't think anyone thought that, you know, that like well-known famous people from HGTV were going to just show up on the stage in Port Alberni. So it was fantastic.
24: And does that mean if they're there and the cameras were there yesterday that this has started? Like, when does the actual filming for the TV show start?
25: Yeah, so the filming started yesterday.
24: Wow, okay, it's already going.
25: It's already going. So filming started yesterday. The format of the show is that, you know, they do some residential renovations, some business renovations, and some community space renovations. And so, we're not involved in those decisions at the municipality. We've helped them find change makers and things like that over the last few months, just knowing that we had a chance of being selected. But a lot of the work is done already, and they actually get to work on renovations today.
24: Wow.
25: So, you know, it's going to be a very busy summer in Port Alberni. The renovations and filming, basically filming started yesterday. Renovations and filming go until the very end of August. We've already had people in our community who drove after the announcement, who drove in hoping to see what was going on from Nanaimo, and a couple from Victoria I met yesterday afternoon.
24: Really?
25: So really interesting to see, like, you know, people want to come and see the show and be a part of it. And I talked to a couple who said they wanted to see the before because they'd never been to Port Alberni. So really exciting for our community. Just a nice boost in tourism, and we're just getting started.
1: Sherry, what does this mean for your community long term? Because I'm guessing there's already been a shift in mood in Port Alberni.
25: Yeah, absolutely. I think we were successful in winning this because Port Alberni already has the foundation. Like, we've done so much work to really, you know, make an intentional shift in who we want our community to be. And everybody knows Port Alberni has been a mill town for so long and in industry on the waterfront and all of those things. And we are still those things, but we've tried to shift to, you know, to balance that, to open up our waterfront to people, to beautify the community, to make it a place that tourists want to visit and people want to choose to spend their lives. And so this show is such a fantastic opportunity to not only do some fantastic renovations and bring in these great designers from HGTV, to move us further along that, but to really tell the story of Port Alberni and shine a light on all of the work we've already done. So, you know, I know from talking to mayors and community leaders of some of the previous seasons of the shows that have been done, that this show really does have a lasting impact on tourism, on vacancy rate in commercial spaces, on your downtowns being full and busy. So, you know, it's probably hard to put into words just how excited I am for this opportunity. And I think my community is definitely feeling that as well.
24: Congratulations to the town of Port Alberni, right here on Vancouver Island, selected for a makeover by HGTV's Hometown Makeover Canada show, this reality TV show. First time they've done a Canadian town. They've done a few American ones. And I guess this fall we'll see the results because it's a pretty quick turnaround.
25: It is for sure. Come visit Port Alberni.
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24: Oh, listeners weighing in on this rooftop garden idea for the Johnson Street parkade in the city of Victoria. So let's get Victoria City Councillor Jeremy Caradonna on the line to talk about that and more with City Hall Topics. Jeremy Caradonna, how you doing, sir?
11: I'm great. How are you?
24: Great to get you here. And I want to get to this rooftop garden thing in a second, but maybe one quick other note. We've been learning just this morning that the Rifflandia Music Festival, one of Victoria's big events, takes place in September usually. It's been going, they've done 15 of them over 18 years, but we've learned today it's canceled, not just for this year, but it sounds like they're not planning to bring it back. I just wanted to get a quick reaction from you on hearing this news.
11: Yeah, I'm just really sad about it, to be honest. I mean, I'd heard rumblings this was going on, and we've been working with them for some months to try to figure out how to keep it going, but it's just the new reality facing a lot of bigger events and festivals.
24: Now, there was a sense that maybe they were trying to find a new place to do it, even going back to Royal Athletic Park. Was that something that the city was in discussions with the Rifflandia folks about?
11: Yes, we looked at a number of different locations with them. One of them was RAP, and the issue there is that there are competing user groups there. Of course, we've got the Harbor Cats and others, but also there's some long plan maintenance. And folks might recall that we got a grant and we've got some monies coming towards some upgrades to RAP. So that made it challenging this year. We talked about Topaz Park, which is one of our other bigger parks, but they felt it was a bit too far from the core and also just complicated logistically to fence it off. We looked at Chip Point. Chip Point's not really big enough for a festival of that scale. And then the Metulia lands, where they've had the festival last couple of years, the First Nations own those lands. They have decided to rent part of it to a concrete mixing truck company. It's basically being used as a parking lot right now, which reduced the footprint that Rifflandia could have used down to maybe 2/3 of what was there before. So the location was part of the challenge, but I think that that's only part of the story. I mean, I think the other possibly bigger part is just inflation and just the challenges of putting on festivals right now. A lot of the talent comes from the U.S. and overseas, and the Canadian dollar just can't keep up. a lot of pressure has been downloaded onto volunteers. A lot of volunteers are burned out. So just a kind of a confluence of events right now, and it's not surprising. I mean, we've seen Buccaneer Days canceled and the Blues Fest and on, and there's just so many events that are struggling right now that it's just sort of the sign of the times. But it's really unfortunate because it's been such an important part of the cultural and music scene in Victoria for a long time.
24: Well, there you go. Just reacting to the news. Rifflandia is off. By the way, Buccaneer Days is still on. It was just the parade that got canceled, just in case I freak anybody out. I just wanted to specify that. But
11: yeah, and actually, if I could, Ryan, one more thing I want to say is that I think, you know, Phillips is still going on.
24: Yeah, the Backyarders. Yeah.
11: Yeah. And a part of me wonders if that is part of the story here, because there's only so much mid to upper mid talent out there that a market such as Victoria can capture. And so I've always wondered if the growing success of Philips has had an impact on Rifflandia. I mean, I don't know if the Rifflandia folks would say that, but it's something I've thought of for sure.
0: Interesting stuff. Yeah. Have we sort of hit peak festival? Can we carry them all in Victoria? That's an interesting thought. Well, we will be, of course, discussing this at length, I'm sure, over the course of the next few days and getting different reactions to the news. Rifflandia is over, maybe forever. But we want to talk rooftop gardens as well. So let's shift over here. Before we get into it, let's just get a quick sense from you exactly what's going on here. So what is being discussed tomorrow at City Council?
11: Yeah. So for the last couple of years, the Downtown Residents Association have been pushing us at the city to try to find them a place for a downtown allotment garden. And we've been looking all over the place. And, you know, we were looking at street level options, too. There's no really obvious place to do so that's not enormously expensive. And so about a year ago, the DRA, that's the Downtown Residents Association, honed in on our parkades, potentially using some of the rooftop space that's on one of the parkades, and they narrowed in on Johnson Street Parkade, in part because that one doesn't fill up very much. They found that 99% of the time it's not full. So they actually hired a group of student engineers to do a study for them, and the students spent several months looking at all the aspects of a rooftop garden, so looking at the structural considerations, if you were to put X amount of soil and the weight, can the parkades handle that? Looking at the BC building code to ensure that a rooftop garden wouldn't trigger a change of use, which would require a rezoning and stuff that's not going to happen. And also just looking at the revenue that comes from the parkade and how many stalls it would take, and just doing like a technical feasibility study. So that wrapped up a month or two ago, and there was a public presentation on it. Myself and Councillor Thompson, and I think Councillor Dell, were there. And then from that, we thought, okay, this does look feasible enough to move forward. And so now what the motion would be to ask staff to essentially ground truth the study that was put on or that was completed by the undergraduate engineers. And if it is in fact feasible, to take the next steps to work with the DRA to look at doing some kind of a pilot rooftop garden for them.
0: Now, this space, like we said, is the rooftop of the Johnson Street Parkade itself. We've been getting tons of reaction to this, so I wanted to run some questions by you. Several on the loss of parking. So let's just start there. It's about 16 spaces that would be lost to the garden. But what you're saying is that they're not often full. So I guess that's one of the reasons why you're entertaining it. But let's talk about that, the loss of parking side of it.
11: Yeah. I mean, it would be a little bit of a trade-off, yes. I mean, if you track the data on our parkades, there's a parkades app that's actually not run by the city. It's a private app, but it essentially gives real-time data on the parkades. And I believe the students use that data and some other data to figure out that that parkade just very rarely fills all the way up. I mean, on Canada Day or Symphony Splash or something like that, it will be full. But on your average day, the rooftop is not filling up. And so the argument of the DRA is that the city could do without those 16 stalls and as a trade-off, allowing them to have a long-desired rooftop garden. But, you know, it's important not to minimize that, because obviously we need the parking, and parkades are also a major source of revenue for the city.
0: Yeah, and that gets into money, because let's talk about the money. Like, what kind of would there be taxpayers funding to make this happen? I guess it's the loss of parking revenue potentially. So, and I had one texter say in kind of a joking way, but I think to a serious point, the city's not even paying for all the hanging baskets anymore. How do we have money for this? So, you know, talk about the money side of it.
11: Yeah, I mean, my understanding is that this wouldn't cost the city very much at all. I mean, this would be a pilot that would be operated by the DRA, so it would be up to them to fence it off, build the, I mean, these would be container gardens, right? Obviously, you're not going to put soil directly onto concrete. So it'd be up to them to build those containers, pay for the soil. That's my expectation. I mean, it's possible that it would take a little bit of staff time to get it off the ground, but this would be something that would be funded and operated by the DRA, who would essentially be using a little bit of space in our parkade. But yeah, the 16 stalls on a very busy day in which those stalls are filled up, yes, that would be a slight loss of parking revenue. But other than that, I don't think that there's much in the way of capital or operating costs that would fall to the city.
0: Okay, so not a ton of taxpayers' money would be needed for this. If it were going to happen, again, like you said, it's not there yet. We're just looking into exploring it. Another thing that has come up a bunch, and I won't read any specific text. I've just seen a ton of text messages this morning on this topic, and that's sort of that particular area of the city. There's some security concerns. One texter even pointing out, you know, that's the reason we don't park there is because that area is sometimes a little problematic when it comes to just personal safety. Is that something to consider? Is that the right place to put something like this?
11: Yeah, I think it's a fair point, and we've talked about that with the DRA, and there would have to be some kind of security there. I mean, they might have to put up a little gate or something like that. But, I mean, look, we're trying to be responsive to what the downtown residents want. It's important to understand that this is not a city-driven initiative. We're just trying to be responsive to what residents want. And one of the things that we've learned from the DRA is that they have a 160-person wait list for a future allotment garden, even though one doesn't exist yet. There's just enormous demand for folks that live in downtown condos and apartments to have access to a little bit of soil to do a little bit of gardening. So the security challenges around there, they definitely exist. Do they exist up on the rooftop? I'm not sure. I mean, that's something that staff can take a look at and work with the DRA on moving forward.
0: All right, we're right out of time, but I do want to ask one last quick question just because some listeners brought this one up. A while ago, the city bought some properties, the old Romeo's restaurant at Blanchard there and some of the surrounding properties, I think to eventually make a green space. And some texters are just wondering, well, couldn't you do some kind of community garden in that space? What's the future there like?
11: Yeah, and that's a great idea, and I've had the same thought. And it's just going to take us a couple of years to get there. We do own the Urbana and Romeo's buildings right now, but with Crystal Pool and several other capital projects going on, there's just not the funds available to transform that into a park. But it's still in our long-term plans to transform that into some kind of an urban green space, and that would be properly fenced. And that's absolutely a consideration for an urban garden in the future. I think this rooftop garden, if it happens, should be best thought of as a pilot that would maybe go on for a couple of years and then eventually move somewhere else. But, you know, at least for me, I think it's worth it to give it a shot to try to meet the needs of the downtown residents.
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0: Well, over in Vancouver, they are getting ready for the FIFA World Cup. Well, they've been getting ready for you know, months here, but it's here now, and I think on the streets of Vancouver, it's much more visible, and I wanted to just get a sense of how this is all shaping up. So Craig Krause, reporter with CTV Vancouver, who happens to be out and about covering all this, is joining us on the line. Sir, how you doing?
1: Hi, good morning. How are you?
0: Tell me where you are right now.
1: So I am outside the Fan Festival Gate 1 at the P&E, and today we're getting a first look of how this is all going to look for this month-long tournament. We haven't been able to get inside quite yet, so this morning we are going to get a media tour of how everything's shaping up and what's going to be included. We know the big screen at the new amphitheater will be playing the games that will be getting tomorrow morning when the gates open at 10 a.m. They'll be having the games that will be happening across the continent as well as the games that will be happening in BC Place, but you can feel the excitement. I'm looking out onto the street right now, and all you can see is FIFA World Cup 2026 signs. And yeah, Vancouver's getting prepared and ready for these games to begin.
0: So you live in Vancouver. Does it, like, you're there right now for this event, but just when you're going about your daily lives, is the city kind of different because of all this right now?
1: Well, I'm right in the middle of it. I live literally feet away from BC Place, so I am consumed with FIFA World Cup. But it's not just around BC Place. It's happening at Science World. We've seen the ball dressed up as the ball for the FIFA World Cup matches that will begin tomorrow morning. But it's everywhere across the city. In the distance right now, if you were to see my view, I can see Grouse Mountain and the massive Canada flag that is now on the ski hill. It's really an incredible sight to see. And Vancouver is preparing for this. But again, with all of this, it comes with a hefty price tag as well. We know that the price has risen to over $700 million. That's the estimate. Just for safety alone and security, $242 million. And that's covering police, firefighters, paramedics, and other emergency services. And around 800 other officers are being brought into the city because there's many challenges when it comes to security and safety for this event. But it looks like tomorrow everything's going to kick off and there's going to be a tight security, but they're hoping that everybody has a safe time.
0: Yeah, I talk about the security. Is that very visible? Like if you're around the areas of the venue or the celebrations, like you said, do you notice that security? All that money that's been spent, you know, is that visible?
1: You do in a way. So right now, just off to my left, I'm at the corner of Renfrew and East Hastings, and you can see that there's been surveillance cameras installed for this area. That's something that they're also doing around BC Place as well. And you're not seeing a large police presence at this point, but security is en masse. We're seeing security pretty much lined around BC Place, and I believe that's about 24/7. I go for early morning runs, and I see them out there at like 5:30 in the morning. So I'm assuming that they're overnight as well as they try to build these constructions for the fans outside of BC Place that's heavily guarded. One thing to also point out, on the Georgia Viaduct, this is something new over the last 48 hours. They've built these large fences on both sides of the roadway, because underneath, that's where a lot of the fan activities are happening. So you're starting to see more and more reinforcements around BC Place, but that police presence, you're not seeing it much yet.
0: Okay, yeah. It was just interesting to hear about the cost discrepancy for security when it comes to Vancouver versus a place like Toronto. I think it was like, you know, $90 million and change or whatever it was for Toronto versus over $200 million for Vancouver. Is that the reason why? I mean, you've kind of talked about the geography a little bit. You got overpasses right over this. It's like right in the city versus sort of a little outside in an area that's easier to kind of corral. Is that why it costs so much for Vancouver? Just the fact that it is so central?
1: Yeah, you nailed it. So the federal government is contributing about $145 million for the two cities, but $100 million of that is going just to Vancouver. And some of the reasons for that is it's just BC Place. It's a complex location being central in downtown Vancouver. I like to call it the crown of Vancouver because it kind of looks like that. But again, it's in the middle of Vancouver, unlike in Toronto and other cities. And again, that large secure perimeter is required around the stadium in that area of the downtown core. But again, officials say each host city faces different security requirements, making comparisons kind of difficult because you have Seattle, you have obviously San Francisco, New York. They're kind of outside of the downtown core. But Vancouver, you have that action literally right in the core of the city.
0: And then there was that, was it Sports Illustrated did a ranking of best host cities for this North American World Cup. And Vancouver was the top. But it's sort of funny that like one of the reasons that Vancouver is a security concern is also one of the reasons it's one of the best places to go see a game. It's because everything's so accessible and central and you don't have to drive somewhere. You can walk, you can SkyTrain, you can, you know, be near your hotel and all of the action of downtown without having to like go out into like the suburbs somewhere. But I guess it's a double-edged sword.
1: Exactly. And I think that's why the province is kind of banking on this event. We all know Vancouver's the most beautiful city in the world. I've been all over the world. It's a world-class city. You've got the mountains, you've got the ocean, and then obviously you have all your sporting venues in the core of the city. And the province, so they're banking on the beauty and the attraction of the West Coast. And they're expecting hundreds of millions of dollars over the next few years to kind of add to the economy based off of this event. And that's why the price has risen so much, but they're hoping that that can kind of chip away at it over the next decade. But again, Vancouver is a great city. We're seeing the Canada flag on Grouse Mountain. We're seeing Science World. We're seeing the Granville Strip being shut down for pedestrians. The city is alive right now. They're ready for FIFA World Cup, and it all kicks off tomorrow. So we'll see how it goes. But yeah, the excitement is definitely palpable here in the city.
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2: From the National Newsroom of the Canadian Press, I'm Lisa Laporte. The U.S. Military Central Command says new rounds of airstrikes against Iran have been completed. This after multiple reports of explosions in Iran, as media there said blasts were heard in three cities in the southern part of the country. The second day of U.S. strikes comes after Bahrain, Jordan, and Kuwait all came under Iranian fire as a two-month ceasefire in the war continues to be tested. U.S. President Donald Trump is warning Tehran would, quote, pay the price for stalled negotiations. The Liberal government's new online safety legislation would force social media to block access for kids under the age of 16, although platforms will be able to obtain an exemption if they put sufficient safeguards in place. But Bill C-34 doesn't prescribe a specific method to verify a user's age. Culture Minister Mark Miller was asked about what methods the government is looking at.
3: There'll be a back and forth with platforms as to what protects people's privacy and what is adequate and sufficient in the circumstances.
2: Background materials provided by Ottawa say the bill will cover traditional social media services like Facebook and X. Protesters voiced their opposition to the Alto rail line at a rally on Parliament Hill today. Bridget Berube owns a property in the eastern Ontario community of Hawkesbury near the Quebec border. She says families in the area were given range estimates for the proposed route, which means exactly how the project would affect some local properties remains unclear.
4: And that's a huge issue. And honestly, this not knowing, can you imagine the stress levels in our It's really brutal.
2: Federal Transport Minister Stephen McKinnon says more consultations are planned before a final route is chosen. And Microsoft co-founder Bill Gates voluntarily appeared for an interview today with the U.S. House Oversight Committee to answer questions about his interactions with late convicted sex offender Jeffrey Epstein.
5: Heading into the closed-door interview, Bill Gates told reporters,
6: I hope my testimony is helpful to the important work of the committee to find justice for the victims.
5: The Microsoft co-founder's prepared statement had him telling the House Oversight Committee he never victimized anyone and that meeting with Jeffrey Epstein was a grave error in judgment. Republican Chairman James Comer says he now aims to call in attorney Alan Dershowitz and would also like to hear from acting attorney general Todd Blanche, now the president's nominee to lead the Justice Department. Stephen Portnoy, ABC News, Washington.
2: And the late Sir Laurence Olivier was honored today with a blue plaque attached to the central London property where he lived as a child. This is the Canadian Press. In sports, it's Game 4 of the NBA Championship Series between the New York Knicks and San Antonio Spurs. The Knicks lead the series 2-1. The NHL Players Association has reportedly asked the league to investigate Mike Babcock's ill-fated tenure with the Columbus Blue Jackets. The request follows reports that the Edmonton Oilers expressed interest in hiring him. Babcock resigned from the Blue Jackets in September of 2023, less than 3 months after taking the job. Former NHL player Pascal Rayom has been named coach of the PWHL's Toronto Scepters. He replaces Troy Ryan, who left to take over as coach and GM of the league's expansion team in San Jose. And Canadian tennis star Victoria Mboko is out of singles competition at the HSBC Championship after falling during her first round match against Karolina Pliskova and then retiring with a knee injury. From the Canadian Press, I'm Lisa Laporte.
7: The general public is getting the chance to explore a watered-down version of Anthropic's new AI model, Rory O'Neill reports.
8: 2 months after the debut of its Mythos, Anthropic is rolling out a light version dubbed Claude Fable 5. The company says this version specializes in knowledge work and engineering, but has safeguards to block responses in specific high-risk areas, including cybersecurity and biology. It will be available to its enterprise customers and paid subscribers. The rollout comes as Anthropic considers an IPO that could happen later this year.
7: Google is slashing the price for a base-level AI subscription. Google AI Plus is going for about $8 a month to around $5 a month. It comes as some companies are cutting AI budgets because they say it's getting too expensive. And Apple's foldable iPhone might be around the corner. Multiple outlets report it could be out as early as September. Bloomberg and others say it would run on iOS 27, which was unveiled this week at the Worldwide Developers Conference. Tech Report, I'm Matt Mattinson.
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11: From the nation's capital, all across the country for you, Shane Hewitt and the Night Shift, Wednesday, June 10th, 2026. I'm Shane Hewitt. I'm in Ottawa, more specifically the village of Merrickville, just south of the city. Coming up for you tonight on the show, we do have some of our favorite conversations over the last little bit, including a conversation with John Torrey Jr. about pilots and meow sounds. If you didn't catch these, you can get these on the podcast too. We're also going to learn a little bit about Waymo cars that drive themselves and butterflies. It's super fun to do these shows because we get to lean back into some of the bits and pieces we've done so long ago. And as we do on Wednesdays, Dr. Lee Kunla is going to be here from the Uncover Up podcast. Metaphor Drift is a great conversation that we had about how an old story that used a metaphor became something that today we consider to be truth or perhaps a conspiracy theory. All of this and more coming up tonight. Shane Hewitt and the Night Shift. It's date night. Tony Tedesco is here. Jen Kirsch is here as well, talking about all things dating, relationships, and maybe friendships. Who knows? The topic for today is never having to ask. Jen, what are we asking for?
12: Anything from greet us when we get into the door to give us a birthday extraordinaire celebration to just put dishes away. It could be anything. It's when we're in a relationship and we sort of want our partner to anticipate our needs without us having to ask for them to be taken care of.
11: Tony, why don't you do that for me? That'd be great.
13: As your producer, I think I already do, but
11: that's kind of the job, actually. Yeah,
13: it's kind of the job. I am going to come at this from a very similar perspective. I agree that romance loses magic when it has to be asked for.
11: Yeah.
13: But I find the expectation is often placed almost entirely on men. Mm-hmm. To initiate, to plan, to surprise, to pursue, while women are positioned mainly as the recipients of all these wonderful things. And I'm not even saying that there's anything wrong with that, because there's a part of me that's very traditional.
11: Let's establish one thing. There's a gentlemanly standard of courtship that I think men have a responsibility to deliver.
13: Absolutely.
11: Yeah, and so, and I would go as far as at least my standard are things like opening doors and doing those kind of things. I mean, that would be a baseline standard. But it makes me feel icky a little bit, Jen, when it's this shouldn't have to ask, because good communication and, it's funny. There's one of the ways from a man's perspective it's been phrased to me is that a man goes to war all day in today's society and comes home, and the last thing he needs is to go to war at home. And I imagine, you know, that could be translated both ways to both genders, but what are we missing here in our understanding of never having to ask?
12: So I don't think it's never having to ask. Let me start this off just by saying how we came up with the idea for today's discussion. It's because it's trending online and on TikTok and on Instagram, and it's younger people who are dating or are with a partner that maybe they haven't been with super long term. And so this idea of like, plan the date, like, you know, do something. I could speak from my personal situation, you know, in relationships, I find that I don't want to depend on someone and I don't want to be disappointed because I know communication's important, that I actually, hey, why don't we do this? Or are you open for a date night? You know, because I was just actually invited to this restaurant opening. Why doesn't that become our date night? and I'm using other things like maybe a work event to be a date night when what I really want is quality time.
11: It sounds like we're all on the same page when it comes to, you know, participating and being active in the relationship. Mm-hmm. Then the question becomes, if the topic is an online topic, never having to ask, just the topic, that seems so incredibly toxic to me as a trend online, because here's the thing, is that somebody will never pass a test they don't know they're taking.
12: Yeah.
11: And if we're testing our partners, and that's what people are seeing online, Jen, that's scary to me. I think that's why I feel icky about it.
12: I think that if you're in a toxic type of relationship and you aren't spending quality time, or whatever your love language is or whatever you need in that relationship is not being met and you've communicated, sometimes to see these quote unquote happy couples, and let's keep in mind, this is a highlight reel. It is curated for your viewing pleasure. But mm-hmm. sometimes what is healthy, I'd argue, is that reminder that the idea of that can exist. I mean,
11: do you think people actually get that, though? I think you're right. I think it's very well said. But do you think people get that?
12: I don't. And I think that that's why this is a good reminder. I know for years, my number one advice, if you are needing to remove yourself from a relationship that's no longer serving you, is the opposite of what most relationship experts say, which is spend time with couples you admire. You know, I hear the worst of the worst from people because of the nature of my job and what I do and give advice on. But I went out for dinner with a couple who've been together for years, who I admire, that have a toddler at home, had a night off. They included me in their date night, and I said, I'll just stay for a drink because you guys don't have time alone. And they're like, no, stay with us. It's nice for us to have like adult out time, just not even just alone with each other. What I bore witness to was, you know, the husband playing with her hair, her ponytail while we're sitting at this fancy restaurant just because it's natural and they're usually sitting at home. He's probably doing it. You know, he's being generous with how he orders, oh, you love this, remembering her favorite dish. She cut off and said what she wanted too, but it was a reminder that she didn't have to ask for little things to be taken care of. There was a sense of ease.
11: I get that. So, Tony, when are you going to start ordering me dinner and taking me out then? You're kind of like my work wife.
13: So I'm going to address a couple of things. Number one, we've addressed the online highlight reel or script. Let's remember, these aren't real moments. They're curated, they're staged, they're outright fabricated in most cases, and they're only there to, you know, make them emotion relatable, but also we're there to provoke validation or sharing the actual clip so it gets, you know, a lot of online traction. But it doesn't always represent real relationships.
12: Of course.
13: Here's what a real relationship looks like. Petting her hair, knowing her favorite meal, and for some reason, there's never any feedback. For some reason, it's always, and it goes both ways. I mean, the woman could be doing all the giving, or it could be the man doing a lot of this giving. And there's just rarely that positive reinforcement, like, I like that. I appreciated that.
11: Yeah, you know, that's a good point, good. Tony. And not that it's not one-sided one way, but we never hear that part, Jen. You know what would be really great is that if you could see it, because this is, I still think there's such an appetite of people that don't realize it's curated, mm-hmm. that that's the reason why it's being consumed, right? And that's very scary to me. I would love to see somebody make a bunch of videos, kind of like Tony's saying, where it's a couple that walks up and says, hey, babe, you know what? We haven't been out in a while. Would you take some time and maybe, you know, planning, you know, we love to go to the theater. We haven't gone in a while. Maybe we should go. Is that something we can do? And just ask. I don't see a problem with asking, because chances are in the next few weeks when there's a good show coming, there's going to be a date happening.
12: See, I ask for the date when I feel like, okay, it's been a while. We really need to connect. Like, there's a disconnect. Let's reconnect. And then they're like, okay, we'll just plan it and I'll show up. Or what do you want to do? And it's like, no, but we haven't been connecting, so I want to see some effort there. So I don't want to always be the one choosing. But then because I am someone who wants to make things easy, then I just choose a place. And it's nice because it's a place I want to go to. But like, sometimes it's nice for someone to do things for you unprompted as well. And I think that when there is a bit of a disconnect in the relationship, or things haven't maybe been so easy, coming back together and your partner just showing you in some ways maybe that they care or that they hear you. I think that's what it is, Shane. It's the I hear you and I see you.
11: Yeah.
12: Yeah.
11: It's ICO at 100%. But I think that it just, maybe it's just my opinion. On the other side of it is that I think there's nothing wrong with saying, hey, I feel like you've been really busy at work and I could really look to feel like you want to spend time with me right now. And they might just go and say, you know what? There's nothing I want more than to go hang out and eat hot dogs with Tony right now. Right. and that's all sometimes all you need to hear. Last word, Tony, you got 10 seconds.
13: I believe that you shouldn't have to ask. I really do, but it only works when both people feel seen. And it, this phrase assumes that emotional mind reading in a system where one person often initiates and the other one is often evaluating whether things are going on, that's turning romance into a chore. I think both people need to be in on this. Both people need to show initiative. Both people need to show appreciation. And reciprocity is very important.
11: There's only so many times you fail the test before you finally quit the class, right?
12: Exactly.
11: And so that's what you don't want. All right, date night. Jen Kirsch, Tony Tedesco, thank you.
13: Thank you.
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1: 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And the entire conversation digging into pilots making meow sounds on the radio. Shane Hewitt and the Night Shift. I'm in Ottawa. I'm Shane Hewitt. John Torrey Jr. is somewhere in and around Toronto. And actually, John, this is the first time in weeks and weeks and weeks that I've talked to you. You've actually been home. You haven't been off flying somewhere.
2: I know. I mean, it's unusual. I had to, the locks had been changed and I tripped over an unfamiliar pair of shoes on my way in.
1: I talk to this guy in hotel rooms more often than I do at home. It's kind of wild, but that's the life of a pilot. Like when you're, John, like when you're flying, tell me how that feels. Like when, I mean, yeah, you're flying routes that you've flown before, but you seem to me anyway to really truly love it. Like when you're flying, maybe share your favorite part of it, taking off, landing. I mean, what is it that's magic for you?
2: I mean, I think a lot of people who have been doing this for a long time will tell you their favorite part is when you land on the last leg coming home. But certainly there's no feeling like leaving the ground. And after you've been doing it for a while, I've been flying, I think, for 23 years, the bond you get to build with the people sitting beside you, and they change, and you get to know these people, and I'm a talker, probably no surprise. And so you get to learn about this person who's sitting right beside you, and there's an inherent trust given what you're up there doing. And I find that part fun. And of course, the part that's hard is, as I tell people getting into the business, everything happens when you're away. And that's a lot of good things, you know, birthdays and anniversaries and stuff like that. But it's also some of the hard things too. And you can just feel very, very far away.
1: Yeah. Yeah. It is a part of the equation, right? Is the being away.
2: Yeah. Yeah, and those hotel rooms, even if they're 300 miles away, you can't leave, and so they can feel very far away. But at the same time, as you get on in years and you fly those same routes, you're trying to do better and better and better, and you're just trying to make it more perfect or more by the book, or some, you know, different challenges, and you're dealing with different weather, or maybe realizing something you did last time, going, I'm going to do that better, or maybe trying to just be better on the radio.
1: Yeah, be better on the radio. So here is audio from CTVnews.ca of some pilots communicating that has caused a bit of a stir.
3: Meow. Meow.
4: You guys need to be professional pilots.
3: Meow, meow, meow.
4: This is why you still fly an RJ.
1: RJ Regional Jet, John?
2: Yeah, they're talking about a regional jet. Usually the CRJ, the Canadair Regional Jet.
1: Yeah. But they don't know who was making those sounds, would they?
2: No, you don't. You never know. So there's a common frequency that every aircraft is supposed to listen to if they have time, and it's called the guard frequency. And that's the one where if nothing else, if you were in real trouble, you would just broadcast there and say, anyone who can hear me, I'm so-and-so, and I need help. And somebody will answer you. And it's also monitored by the various militaries and air traffic control and search and rescue and all that stuff. It's the frequency that the emergency beacons transmit on. And that's where the people do the meowing. And you hear it all the time. So they do it on there. So it's very hard for any air traffic control to pinpoint who it is, because there's not necessarily voice familiarity. And if they do this, people do this like every day. It's constant. You hear it all the time, and it's really annoying. I'm laughing only because it's so juvenile.
1: Yeah. Okay, so I get it from the context of making a joke. This is interesting to me because a couple of things. Number one, it doesn't mean they're pilots either, does it? Because it's just a radio frequency.
2: They're almost definitely pilots, because for some reason it just seems to be like a stupid thing that pilots would do. So I can't imagine anyone else doing it. I mean, if someone else is going to invest that level of energy.

0: energy, I'll listen to them meow. But the only people who really have access to the equipment, and you can often tell by the background noise that they're, that you can hear the wind noise of another flight deck. And so you can hear that it's flight crew, making the sound. So no, I'm going to say it's always pilots.
1: All right. Fair enough. Close the window before you make cat noises. Okay, so tell me then, you just said search and rescue listens to this frequency. Everybody's listening to this frequency in case you get in trouble. There is a protocol, right? I mean, you do have to get your radio license. That's another thing most people don't realize. There actually is a license to talk on that radio. It's not like it's difficult to get, but you do have to get it. And, I guess the scary part is you would hate for someone to say, you know, mayday, mayday, mayday, I need help. And then all of a sudden it gets interrupted by somebody meowing and things get missed. I'm assuming that's really the trouble?
0: That is the entire point, especially if it was a smaller aircraft that was lower or closer to the ground and they didn't have a lot of time to make that transmission. They might only get a chance to make one transmission. And if people are horsing around and that's why it doesn't get heard, that might delay an emergency response or even worse, perhaps a location knowing where they were or a chance to ask one more question. Because if somebody is making that desperate transmission, the air traffic control will ask around where they think the aircraft was and they'll say, oh, John, you're flying along. How did you hear them very strongly? And then I'll say yes or no. And then that'll help them to understand where this aircraft was.
1: Interesting.
0: Or maybe I can ask them a question even once they're on the ground. If I'm near them, I'm within eyesight range and I can ask, or visual range and radio range, and can ask them a question.
1: Oh, so you could even almost hop, skip, relay a message if that's the case, just because of the proximity to them?
0: That happens all the time. Yes, these relays, especially in the more remote areas, because of the curvature of the Earth, the closer you are to the ground, the shorter the distance the radio wave travels. Just like FM radio, it is FM radio, the radios we use. And so, if an airplane is sitting on the ground, the closest obstacle, like trees or buildings or mountains, are going to obstruct the radio waves. But they can go straight up to the aircraft flying overhead, and then that aircraft can talk over 100 miles to the receiving station that's on the ground somewhere far away.
1: Oh, remarkable. So, okay, now I get the fun part, and it is cute and stuff, but I mean, this is not really the place for cute. Is that a safe bet for this? Because, I mean, it does, from that perspective, it sounds juvenile anyway. Like, I don't understand the point, I guess. Did you know how it started?
0: As somebody who actually appreciates a decent contribution to humor, it's unoriginal. Everyone's just doing it now, and I just think it sounds ridiculous. And I have no idea how it started. It's been happening since I started flying. Every now and then, for example, if there's a major sporting event, and some of these aircraft have Wi-Fi and satellite TV, so somebody will come on that frequency and give you an update. Like, for example, if you're out flying when the Masters is settled or the Super Bowl, somebody will come on the radio that same common frequency, and they'll just give the update. They'll say, oh, you know, Seahawks won or something like that, or, you know, Rory won. And everyone just kind of appreciates it because it's a message for everybody. And every now and then a pilot will kind of screw up and hit the wrong switch, and they'll do their entire spiel on that frequency. And then they'll get mocked for about a minute. And then the government, the military people, or the air traffic control people will get on and use that teacher voice like you heard and tell everyone to knock it off. I just think it's unoriginal. That to me is so beneath. We're a proud, skilled trade of people, and we think we're smart, and then this is what we reduce
1: this
0: ourselves
1: is what you get.
0: To.
1: Although it would be funny to hear the radio call of the welcome aboard, everybody. It's flight number 123,
0: stuff. it just immediately follows with, because those are on the ground, so it's other airplanes that are on the ground or nearby, and it immediately follows people asking, like, what's the in-flight meal, and what's the movie,
1: God.
0: And, you know,
1: that's
0: just
1: so good.
0: All that kind of stuff. So,
1: I love it. All right, do we have a clip one more time, David, before we go here?
2: You guys need to be professional pilots.
3: Meow, meow, meow.
2: This is why you still fly an RJ.
1: John Torrey Jr., thank you very much for the insights, and no cat jokes, no dog jokes. Appreciate you being here.
0: Meow. Thank you.
1: Bye, Shane. I knew you were going to do it. Shane Yoda, the night shift. There you go. It's on ctvnews.ca if you want to see the full article about the cats and dog meowing on the pilot frequencies.
3: Meow.
1: I'm Shane Hewitt. I'm in Ottawa. And coming up, we hear an awful lot about AI in the workplace, and we're starting to hear more and more now about AI getting pulled out of the workplace in a big way. So what is happening there? The cost is adding up, it would appear. But where do humans step into this? AI, human in the loop, is the conversation. We're going to dig into that with our buddy Mohit Rajans, is stepping in for us coming up next.
3: Now this update from the Canadian Press. The U.S. Military Central Command says a new round of airstrikes against Iran is complete. This after multiple reports of explosions in southern Iran, as media there says blasts were heard in three different cities. U.S. President Donald Trump is warning Tehran would, quote, pay the price for stalled negotiations on ending the war that started in February. The Liberal government is moving to bar kids under the age of 16 from social media while regulating chatbots in the country. Bill C-34 would include measures to lower the risk of chatbots communicating harmful content while putting in place crisis intervention protocols for cases involving self-harm, suicide, or violence. And Canada has launched a new preventative health advisory committee after disbanding a task force last year. It will provide guidelines on screening for things like cervical and breast cancer. From the Canadian Press, I'm Lisa Laporte.
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1: Mohit Rajans is here, thinkstart.ca, bringing AI truly into your life. We've heard these statements humans in the loop. You've heard a lot with military things and government things. Like, you need a human that's actually going to check the stuff. Which normally, when you're talking about technology, that sounds like a really good plan. Except if you've met the humans. And really, if we really wanted to go back over the course of time, technology has not really been our issue. It's been the humans using the technology. So I have a friend, and he's a greenskeeper at a golf course. And he says, golf course is the best place in the world to work until the golfers show up. And I feel like the internet's kind of the same. Mohit?
20: Yeah, that's a great analogy. I think that many people are watching technology. And innovation becomes so ubiquitous in our lives that we sometimes forget that the people that are making and creating this stuff, they don't necessarily have we humans in mind. We can tell it in design, though. I think you and I have been around the gadget world and technology world long enough to be like, who designed this or who named this? But in this particular situation, what's scaring me, Shane, about what we're talking about is humans in ourselves and the way that we interact. We don't know what the on or off switch is in this technology. And so in many cases, you're seeing businesses say, well, we're safe in using AI technology because we have humans in the loop. But do all humans know what they're responsible for when it comes down to this technology and how it's assisting them work? Is this technology vetted with that human when I'm getting medical information and or passing insurance information to each other? That's the part that's scaring me, because I believe that businesses themselves and people themselves believe that, yeah, somewhere there is a human in the loop.
1: We're going to have a conversation, and we've chatted about it before, that the comparison when you have a problem with Apple, you can contact Apple. When you have a problem with Amazon online, you can get a chat with a real person pretty quick. But when you have a problem with Facebook, you can't. And the distinction there is really, really important. So sometimes there's just no human in the loop and they don't care.
20: Yeah, customer service is the first window that people will refer to, and they say that any of this automation that's happening is problematic, whether it's the intonation that people are dealt with or the fact that, you know, when you spend hundreds of thousands of dollars with a company like Meta and you can't get a hold of somebody, what's the point? Like, what's their point of customer service when it doesn't even exist when the customer needs it? All of this does point to one other thing, though, that you mentioned, is that there are some companies that have become so aggressive at creating automation through AI and technology that they don't even factor in what the first point of human contact should be. So, for example, some franchises, just recently, I think one of the big coffee franchises pulled their entire AI automation because they realized that customers were getting the wrong information because there was no humans checking if the inventory was right. We're not at the place yet where we can give any of these businesses the keys or the wheel, as they say. We can't let them take the wheel. And that's one thing that's scaring me, is that if you as a human don't know what you're responsible for in this, then we keep going back to whether any of this is good for us.
1: You can never pass a test if you don't know you're being tested. That's what the philosophers say.
20: Exactly.
1: Right?
20: I mean, that's a great way to put it. But let's think of a public service for 1 second. Okay. Let's think about the idea that if you create a system in which public service is supposed to be equitable and reasonable for everybody to start to use, and the government starts to implement whatever this quote unquote technology innovation is, there's nobody auditing it at this point. So who are you going to hold accountable for what the human in the loop was supposed to do? So we lack both training and awareness at the same time, which is we're going to make most humans stop and say, yeah, maybe I am going to be displaced from my job because I didn't even realize how my work was being redesigned in front of me.
1: That's interesting. Moving the goalposts, I guess this, we don't even know at this point. If the metaphor is moving the goalposts, some people are not even sure they're playing football. Or curling, or supposed to be poetry, or writing a poem. I guess you kind of got to know what game you're playing.
20: Yeah, I think a tech layoffs this past couple of weeks is a sign. There were employees that thought they were on top of the world with reference to using AI in their companies, and they're basically told that they were the ones that trained some of the updates that the company's using right now to sell. I'm not naming the company, but it's pretty obvious that all of this is happening in real time. So as the human who is listening, how are you the one that remains in the loop, right? Mm-hmm. How do we become the people that say we're almost irreplaceable because of the human powers that we bring to this loop? I think those two are the bigger questions now, is that where do we protect ourselves so that we know we still have control as humans? And also, if we're really good at what we do, how are we the humans that people tap into?
1: Okay, that's interesting. But at the same time, if we did actually go there and say, hey, by the way, Mohit, your expectation is to be the Wizard of Oz, and this is the AI. And you need to not only keep all the little Oompa Loompas in order, but you need to make sure that the machine is running properly. And you have to have a handle on all of this. That's a lot. By the way, you're not an AI expert. You just inherited this with your job, title, because your business card had room on it, and so on and so forth, right? Like, that's the real life scenario. How do we make it fit?
20: Well, I think by design, human in the loop has to be factored into every system that's being implemented, because we can't risk safeguards or unsafe use of any of this technology the way that we can see it almost take control of itself in some cases. By design, before any procurement, meaning any company, any people, etc., start to use it, whether it's at a certain level in their life, children, youth, etc., all of these companies should be held accountable to be creating safe products. And they're not necessarily. And the speed at which they're trying to compete with each other is actually to the detriment of the humans, which is us, that we're speaking for and of. And so we have to go back to this idea. You and I both remember there was a time period where nothing was safe when it came to cybersecurity. No email was, any email could be spoofed, and you always had to look at your email to make sure you weren't downloading something. We're very much still in that space when it comes to AI. And so I hope that it forces some of the bigger players to stop and say, okay, well, we know what everything is capable of, but what if we just designed it for a human to actually be the proper control in this situation? How much better can we make them, and how much better can we make the technology because of it?
1: Yeah, but that that idea imagines a world where they actually provide a service that just provides the service. Like, if I want to have an AI that manages what I want it to manage, tasks A, B, C, and D every day, that would mean the AI actually needs to manage those tasks. What AI is actually doing is it's interrupting the process of those tasks to ask you some questions and say, well, what would you like to see? And da da da da da. So the AI is training us to train it, just like you talked about those people that lost their jobs. So if anybody thinks that when they put in, like, what color is the sky? And it goes, the sky is blue. But then you say, but it's cloudy. Okay, the sky is gray. You got me, goes the AI. But when you say, check the weather and tell me what color the sky is, and it goes, well, right now it's 1 o'clock in the morning, so it's probably black. Then it's actually done the work, but we don't know that. We just go with what it says. And in fact, we are training it. That's a problem, because it's not giving the service that they claim it is.
20: That's a very good point. We are very much in this facade of thinking that AI is this one magical thing. And in fact, to your point, the human side of it is really the contextual side. The what is it that you're trying to get out of it, not what are you necessarily putting into it in order to, argue with what is smarter, you or the AI. So contextually, to your point, this is where the human in the loop becomes the biggest part. I think individually, we're going to have such great use case scenarios for the way we're able to do anything from business to live our lives as a result of some of this innovation, but it's not a blanket, right? It doesn't create one solution for Shane. It's not one solution for Mohit. It's way, way more important for me when I'm doing my research, when I'm writing my books, to have a very important diligent system where the human is consistently in the loop when it comes down to editing and not inferring any other things. But that might not be as important to somebody else. So I think what we're also pointing to is that humans are ultimately going to decide how this utility works out.
1: You is the answer. Mohit Rajans, you are smarter than the AI. Shane Hewitt in the Night Shift, thinkstart.ca to get connected with Mohit. Every time it asks me to, hey, what do you want here? I say the same thing. I say, I pay you. So if you're going to want me to teach you, you're going to have to start paying me. How does that sound? And then all of a sudden it goes, I can't do that. Here's your answer. Blah.
20: You're out here hurting the AI? Is that what you're doing?
1: I am turning its feelings. I'm trying.
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0: The FIFA World Cup kicks off when Mexico hosts South Africa Thursday at noon. 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
1: In life, there are things that we want to learn, and we just wish we had more time. And this is one of those things for me. As it came up and I got the information, I was like, I need to learn this. This is cool. And it relates to bumblebees, actually, for me. I feel like bumblebees and bees, if I could ever pick an old man thing, probably beekeeper could be on the list. Butterflies is what we're talking about today. Butterflies are interesting to me because not only are they just perfect, there's all kinds of mystical stories about them. There are fairy tales about them. There are amazing don't touch them about them that makes them so cool. And when you see one, generally you stop. You stop what you're doing. Most people do. If you're walking along and one, oh, look, a butterfly. Yet we don't really talk about them and protect them. They migrate like some of them migrate like birds do. All like there's amazing things. So what is the state of the butterfly? Federico Riva is here to help us understand from Carleton University, the state of the butterflies. Federico, you're making my old man dreams come true right now.
2: Yeah, thank you so much, Shane. It's a pleasure to be here. Yeah, we did this big analysis globally when we involved people from all over the places, from India, from Australia, from Europe, from North America, from South America. And really, we were trying to figure out whether we can come up with a picture of how butterfly populations have been doing in the past 20, 30 years. And unsurprisingly, there is a lot of evidence that is mounting about butterfly decline. So we found that in North America and in Europe, there are some pretty clear declining trends. But we also really emphasize in this article how much we miss in terms of understanding of tropical butterflies and butterflies in places in the global south that are a bit less understood. And so it's a bit of a rallying call for increasing our understanding of these places.
1: My understanding is that we actually don't track this stuff very well generally. And when you look at ecosystems, and I don't want to speak out of turn because this is your gig, not mine, but you know, the metaphorical canary in the coal mine are the bumblebees and the butterflies. I mean, when we want to look at ecosystems generally, are these two not two specific little beasts that you can look at and see generally how we're doing?
2: Yes, they are. And they have been historically used as an indicator of ecosystem change. And they respond very quickly because they have these yearly cycles. So every year there is a new generation of butterflies or bumblebees. And so they respond to climate change and they respond to habitat destruction pretty well. So it is an indication of the state of the places where we are living and how human activities are degrading the quality of these ecosystems.
1: Wouldn't we want to track these things better?
2: We do a decent job with butterflies, especially in Europe, in the UK. They just published a 50-year time series. So the first British guy in 1976 started counting butterflies. So they do have some very well sampled places. But other places like in Africa, we have very limited understanding of what is going on. And so the idea of this paper was really putting everybody together, try to set up this global group of butterfly experts and try to come up with a plan to address these gaps.
1: Pollinator loss. Is pollinators both bees and butterflies here? Is that what a pollinator is?
2: Yeah, so pollinators are all these animals that are facilitating plants in their reproduction. And so clearly the bee, like the honeybee, is an example that everybody has known and seen. But butterflies also have been shown to have an important role. Some bats are very important pollinators, hummingbirds. So all these animals that interact with the flowers and facilitate plant reproduction. And yeah, butterflies are a bit less well-known than bees, but they've also been shown to play an important role. And there are all sorts of studies showing that a loss in biodiversity of pollinators will eventually cascade into production of food. So it is concerning, yeah.
1: Yeah, so what do we need to know? Like, what's missing? Because I know that there's a declination generally of these things. At least the patterns are changing, that's for sure. I would imagine migration is a big one. What are we seeing and what needs to be done? Because your research sort of looks at, you know, some solutions too.
2: Yes. So the challenge with insect biodiversity and pollinators is that we have a very large number of species in terms of biodiversity. And in nature, usually when you have a large number of species, some species win and some species lose.
1: Are there places in Canada that are better for butterflies than other places? I would imagine, you know, the more consistent temperature places, all that.
2: Yeah, so the biodiversity of butterflies, there are some biodiversity spots in the southern edge of Canada. The northern part is more, because they are temperature limited, they suffer from very cold temperatures, or at least there are less species that are adapted to those temperatures. So I did my research for my doctorate in Alberta, and I work in Fort McMurray, which is a very cold
1: place. I grew up, I went to high school in Fort McMurray, so.
2: Yeah, I spent so many days in the boreal forest studying butterflies there, and I remember clearly one day it was 33, 34 degrees, and the butterflies just stopped flying. There was nothing going on. So in those places, higher temperatures are a really limiting factor. Whereas in the southern part of Canada, you might have some of these remaining grassland from North America with unique butterfly species or some wetlands, and those are more threatened by land use change. And so maintaining these small pockets of habitat where we live is really important for the persistence of these populations.
1: So tell me, do you hate mosquitoes as much as I do after being in Fort McMurray?
2: Yeah, I did. I remember I did 500 days of fieldwork, so I did a lot of counter few thousands of butterflies, and the last year it was brutal.
1: Like it's the worst, right?
2: But I just loved it. I mean, for me, I came from Italy, and the boreal forest is such a wild place, and for us in Europe, we don't have that perception of space and nature in such a large scale.
1: So well, you've recently done more work over in Europe. I mean, Canada is a pretty special place. We as Canadians, do we lose, because it's so normal for us, obviously, the things we see. Do we forget, as Canadians, from a guy who's worked outside the country, that, you know, how magical this place can be?
2: Yeah, I think I live a bit in a bubble because I came to study biodiversity and I interact with people studying biodiversity, but Canada is really a special place. And the boreal forest is one of the largest remaining wildlife sanctuary globally. It's such a large space, and you have all these very important species. You mentioned migration. We have the monarch butterfly coming from Mexico up to southern Canada. You know, you have the caribou in the northern range. And so it's really a place where a lot of biodiversity conservation that is relevant not just for the country, but at the global scale really can happen. And I'm hopefully they will continue to happen.
1: So favorite butterfly, or what is, I mean, we're in Ottawa, we can be a little bit selfish about things around here, but what should we as Canadians look out for when we see butterflies? I mean, are there any different ones that you're special to us?
2: Well, I mean, I think everybody has their own, but I would strongly suggest people that are not interested to just look at the monarch butterfly. And I brought my... So I studied in Italy for my master's, and then I came for my PhD, and I brought my supervisor from my master's thesis, and they've never been to North America, and they saw this monarch butterfly, and they were just like ecstatic. They, you know, it's so large, and it's such a charismatic species. The way it flies, and, you know, every kid has seen a monarch and just fell in love with it. So maybe that's the first step. If you're not interested in butterflies, just spend 5 minutes next time you see a monarch and just look at it and experience it.
1: I love it. Your love for it's contagious. So thank you for that. Federico Riva, butterflies, paying attention and what we need to know. Selfishly, I find this fascinating. So it's also great for me too. Thanks for being here. I appreciate you.
2: My pleasure. Thank you so much for your time.

0: Dwayne Sommerfeld is here. Dwayne likes cars.
1: I like cars.
0: We like to talk. Driving.ca, if you want to get connected to Lorraine Explains online. First, Lorraine, I wanted to throw at you a car that I saw, and I wanted thought we could nerd out a little bit, because I think it was an Ioniq 9.
2: Okay.
0: Which is the SUV electric. And that must be, is it Hyundai Ioniq? Yeah, it must be. Is it Kia? Yeah, Hyundai. It looks like a Rolls Royce.
2: Yeah, it's a tank, huh?
0: Yeah, like it's big. It looks cool. And I thought, you know, there are some, and I saw like Chevy Blazer, for example. Like it looks really, really nice. And then there's some cars where you're like, yeah, it's same old boring.
2: I remember talking to a car designer one time at an auto show, and it was when, I think it was Hyundai, they started making really good-looking cars after years of kind of making serviceable cars.
0: So not a good car was the old ones. Yeah. Now they make nice ones.
2: Well, they poached the designer from BMW. Yeah. And all of a sudden the cars are good. And he goes, it costs the same to make an ugly car. Like,
0: oh, that's funny.
2: Like when you're starting with a clean sheet, you can draw something ugly or you can draw something really cool. And he's going, why start with ugly? It doesn't make any sense. Yeah,
0: it's totally true.
2: Manufacturers have some real turds in there over the years.
0: In today's world, they're all stealing cues. Now, inside Ford with the whole Aston Martin stuff, I mean, they've been pinching some of those little bit more elegant cues from some of their higher end brands for some of their cars. But you, there's some of them are doing good things. I think they're full, like Genesis is flat out like ripping design cues, and I'm good with it. Like I think that the Ioniqs, I mean, they're some of them are taking the Porsche ducktail styles. Like, it looks nice.
2: I like seeing them be refined like that, because I really like the era, and we've talked about this, of the Gremlins and the Pacers. I liked when manufacturers took risks, and oh boy, some of them are bad, but at least they were interesting. And then we've gone through decades of very uninteresting cars, and no good colors either. Let's go into paint colors. Would you like black, gray, or white? You know. So I kind of like when manufacturers take some risks, but in a good way. I like seeing the refinement. I like seeing classier looking vehicles, even if, you know, you're just buying a little grocery getter. So why be ugly, right?
0: Have some fun. A friend of mine, he used to work at BMW, and he used to call it his Crayola box, because he had this corner of the lot that he would fill with all kinds of colors. And we were driving the other day, and I saw this car, and it was like this purple, magenta, bright thing. And I was like, God, is that ever a pretty color?
2: Well, they
0: and Mel
2: them.
0: Was like, really? And I was like, I would never be caught dead in it, but it's a nice car to look at.
2: Well, that's the cool thing with these wraps. Whenever you see the ones that are iridescent or gold or something, I mean, they're wrapping them. They just put wraps on them. And it protects the cars, which is good. If you lease a car, wrap it in a crazy color. It protects it from dings and scratches. And you don't have to commit like a $100,000 mistake. You can, have it removed.
0: A good wrap is expensive, though. It's not cheap.
2: Cybertrucks. I read they were wrapping Cybertrucks and they did the adhesive wrong. It screwed them up.
0: So oh, really?
2: That made me laugh. Yeah.
0: That always makes me laugh. Lorraine, you've got this article that you have at driving.ca about Waymo. First time I saw Waymo was when I was in Atlanta a few months ago visiting family, and it was on the highway. And I remember I said to Eve, I said, hey, I don't think that's good to be driverless at 80 miles an hour. He's like, oh no, they don't go on the freeway. And it is probably out of service, getting taken somewhere. And sure enough, there was a driver driving it behind the wheel. But it's a wild thing to see this car roll up next to you with nobody in it and little spinny things on top and all the weird.
2: And I think that's going to take some getting used to. They're probably coming here. I mean, they're in 12 cities in the US, and I've always been staunchly don't beta test on my roads, Tesla, with your unproven stuff. Because the people around you don't know in a Tesla that no one's driving it. The Waymos, there's your hint. It's empty. There's no driver. And as I talked to a tech analyst for the piece, and he said, you eventually have to leave the lab and you have to do it. And 10 years ago, that was a problem because the tech was not sound. And to me, it wasn't sound enough. And we've got lots of headlines, you know, proving it wasn't. Now, they're getting pretty good, and drivers are so bad that even I have to start revisiting my, you know, firmly held beliefs and go, you know, how are you going to argue against people not being drunk, high, distracted,
0: stupid,
2: or angry behind the wheel?
0: 100% the case. My frustration levels, I've generally been a not frustrated kind of driver. frustration levels I've found in Ottawa to be extremely high with wildly inconsistent drivers. You have the ones that are bananas crazy fast, and then you have the ones that stop in the middle of the street, and then you have, because they're just looking around trying to find where they are, and then there's this, there's incredibly slow and dangerous ones. And Eve said about, he has the Tesla, and he does the destination driving one where you still have to have your hands on the steering wheel and stuff, but it automatically corrected when we got cut off once.
2: Yeah.
0: And he said to me, he said, what would you rather? Would you rather a million calculations a second or somebody who's never been driving before? And I was like, it's a pretty good point. It's pretty hard to argue that.
2: My kids live in Hamilton, the next city over, and we had to go there and back. And in 1 hour, there and back, between the potholes on the streets, which are so brutal that all of a sudden someone stopped in front of you, you don't know why, the pedestrians, cyclists, and drivers all listening to different music. And all on the same dance floor that's full of potholes. We got home. It's like, I'm never doing this again. And I'm pretty calm. I yell, but I don't use my car as a weapon. So if you're in the car with me, yeah, it sounds like, you know, a bar at midnight. I'm screaming away, but I don't use my vehicle as a weapon. But holy crap, between the infrastructure that's crumbling and the other drivers and pedestrians and cyclists, it's like, no kidding. People keep dying. It's terrible.
0: Mm-hmm. It is remarkable. I love to drive, and I think driving is such a great experience. It feels awesome. We are probably better off with these machines that do it for us.
2: The numbers have been proving for years that we're better off. Even when the machines screw up, we're still better off. Yet it's very hard to hand over what you just described, which is if you like driving, if you think a road trip sounds like fun and not hell, which I do, surrendering that is like, oh, just getting a bus, right? Like, it's crazy. But no, it's safer. It's definitely safer. They don't speed. They calculate everything to be safest first, not fastest, not showing off, not angry, not drunk, and not staring at their phones or running TikTok. So yeah, the numbers have proven for years, even the worst tech is better than the best drivers, frankly. But again,
0: did you find any specific timelines for Canada and your piece?
2: Well, Vancouver would have to change a law to make it happen. They can't do a pilot project. Ontario, you can go on Ontario website for the last 11 years and apply for an autonomous driving experiment. Like, it's been in the provincial code for over a decade. So, that's why I think it will come here. They've been laying the groundwork for that kind of stuff. Where they'll be, whether they'll be geofenced, you know, just in around the airports and downtown, scooting back and forth, I don't know. People are worried, well, Uber drivers are going to lose their, you know, their gigs. Well, Uber said right out of the gate that we don't want drivers. You guys are just a stopgap until we can have autonomous cars. So Uber's never made any bones about it. So it'll be interesting to see what happens. And I know lots of people that'll hop in those cars, then they'll give it a go. And before you ask me, I don't know. I don't know if I will or not.
0: Yeah, I don't know. I think I would hesitate. Part of me is super curious, right?
2: Yeah.
0: And then part of me is like, yeah, I don't know. Today's not the day.
2: It's going to be interesting.
0: But I've been with other drivers. I mean, that's the one thing about Uber and even taxis at some points is that you get in a taxi car and maybe this doesn't get solved, but, you know, it's clearly that they smoke in the car, windows open or whatever. Yeah. I'm allergic to it, so I notice it right away. Yeah. And then you get another taxi driver or Uber drivers in there. Uber. There we go. I just sounded like my mother-in-law. you get in the Ubers and they're on the phone and, you know, talking to somebody and distracted. And it's not always safe. So, like, I hate to say it, but this has kind of been self-imposed.
2: The best letters I get, I'll make this really quick, are people that go, they don't want to drive with their spouse. Their partner is the bad driver, especially ragey men. I'm sorry, dudes, but people that are in rage, I get letters from people going, how do I change this? I'm like, oh, I'm not getting in the middle of your marriage, but good luck.
0: No, this is a car blog. This is not a counseling session, my friends. I love it. Driving.ca, get connected with Lorraine Sommerfeld and Waymo coming to cars, and at least they can make them cool cars if they do. Thanks, my friend.
2: See you later.

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1: Dr. Lee Kunla is here on Cover Up, the podcast and the book pending this summer. What's the book called, Lee?
2: It is called Uncover Up, How to Think Clearly in an Age of Conspiracy. I'm glad I got that title right.
1: Yeah, no kidding. You're the one who's supposed to know it.
2: Yeah, I know.
1: I will put the link in the description of the podcast for everybody. It's not out yet. A couple more months and it will be officially released. You can find it on Amazon. That's the link that I will send to you. Okay, conspiracy theories, understanding conspiracy theories. And last week I had a conversation with your buddy, Nathan Radke.
2: Yeah.
1: We were just talking about, you know, the stories. There was a moment where I realized when he was sharing his stories, I was like, oh, this is what Lee and Nathan talk about. Conspiracy theories on conspiracy theories. They start stacking together. And I've noticed that. And then also, it's kind of like the game of telephone when you're a kid and you tell a story and then you tell a story, it changes a little bit. And then you tell a story and it changes a little bit. And those two things seem to happen all the time when it comes to conspiracies, almost at the same time.
2: Yeah, you're absolutely right. And the broken telephone metaphor is perfect for what I was going to talk about, because one of the things that we're trying to figure out on the podcast, also as teachers in the book, is what is going on when there's a theory that emerges and gets traction that is just not true. Like, of course, there are those conspiracies, and you and I have talked about those that have really happened. You know, I mean, there's things like Watergate. Nobody is disputing that that was an event. But then there's stuff like, you know, the Bermuda Triangle, or we all live in a holographic universe. And sometimes those ideas really get traction. Now, I have to stop myself, because when answering the question, how can people believe, theories that aren't maybe true or that are demonstrably not true, I think there's a lot of reasons for it. And this is just one example. But I think it's a cool one because it's exactly broken telephone. And I guess the term for it, I think, is metaphor drift. Mm. It's how an idea starts with experts and then what happens when it comes to the rest of us.
1: So my kids talk about the moon. My kids in that generation doesn't believe the moon happened.
2: Okay.
1: They're from so long ago. And I think the boot is a really great example.
2: Yes.
1: They're like, well, the boot prints.
2: Yes.
1: And I'm like, okay, yeah, but if you read, you can see that there was a suit in a suit, right?
2: Exactly.
1: Like, so they're like, oh, really? And so the story by the time you get to these 20-year-olds, the generationally, they are heavily influenced by so much YouTube and so many influencers.
2: Sure.
1: And so is that what you're talking about the metaphor drift, about what it all sort of means and stands for? And it's kind of drifted. And it's a very small little, look, there's lots of things we need to question, but the boot is not one of them. Is that the drift?
2: So that's a really great example. It's actually, I have a different term for that. I call that the seductive claim. Mm. That's the time when you are living your life and are just, you know, you understand reality, and then someone confronts you with a fact and you're like, yeah, wait, I don't know how to explain that. And a lot of conspiracies have something like that, that sort of opens the door to us getting interested, because maybe reality is more complex than we thought.
1: Right.
2: This one's a bit different. So maybe I'll just give you straight up the example.
1: Okay. Yeah, please.
2: Now, look, I have to admit, as a scholar who investigates conspiracy theories, we are interdisciplinary by nature. And that means I need to wade into territory that is so far beyond my expertise.
1: Left
2: so
1: brain gonna, and right brain at the same
2: yeah,
1: time.
2: Yeah, I'm going to do it for a second here, where I'm going to try and talk about like string theory and some kind of physics stuff. Anyway, there is this idea that we live in a simulated holographic universe, that the mm-hmm. universe that we're living in is not real. So that's the conspiracy, is that this reality that you and I take for granted is like, you know, the Matrix. It's a kind of simulation. This is not the really real. And maybe, you know, maybe it's aliens or some kind of supercomputers or something else.
1: TV show.
2: Yeah, exactly.

0: Now, there is actually quite interesting argument for this idea, which is a statistical one. The argument goes roughly like this. It says, if there are alien races out there that have the capability of making a simulation of a universe, they might make one. And if even one of them makes one, then there's a chance that within that simulation, there's another alien race that's going to make a simulation. And so the argument is there's probably billions of simulations out there. So what are you more likely to be living in, reality or one of these simulations? Okay.
1: Simulation of a simulation.
0: Right, really exactly.
1: Twists the mind.
0: Exactly. Now there's a interesting counter argument to that, but that's not the metaphor drift. So let's get into the metaphor drift. Where did this idea even come from? Of course, it's old. There's religious traditions that have wondered if this is the real world or if there's something more real beyond it. But this particular idea actually starts with physicists. And here's where I'm really talking out of my area, where there are theories of the universe that, including string theory, that they pose certain kind of problems that physicists need to deal with in terms of developing new theories. And one of these new theories, one of these fixes to a problem in physics, in string theory, I guess, is what they termed the holographic principle. Now, I even looked this up on Wikipedia, and I've tried to read it out before. It doesn't make any sense. But the point is, it's a mathematical fix for a problem within a certain type of theory of reality that has to do with things like, well, it's sort of they use a hologram kind of as a metaphor for how reality is working.
1: And this is how I imagine it. So yeah. Tell me if I'm anywhere near it.
0: I might be the wrong one, but okay.
1: Well, I imagine it as like this sort of three-dimensional cloud of thought versus this linear line of ideas. That's kind of how it appears in my head when you
0: describe
1: it that way.
0: Oh, that's interesting.
1: Yeah.
0: Okay. To me, I'm scared of the whole thing. But what I found really interesting is then what happens when this idea starts to get popularized. So within physics journals, this stuff is very sober and it's with a lot of equations behind it. But then it starts to migrate out. And it gets into kind of sciencey magazines like Scientific American. It's still very contained and a real kind of a mathematical idea. But then it starts to migrate into more popular culture. And what you notice is as it goes, the headlines get more explosive and the math and the science recedes into the background. And that just keeps going. And it's as though the authors of each of the next level of reporting are not going back to the original source. They're going back to the last kind of more sophisticated source than what they're producing. And you can actually see this idea going from physicists are thinking about this mathematical formula for a fix in this really theoretical branch to physicists have proven that we live in a simulation. In fact, I have here a Wired article. I think it's from, I don't have it exactly in my notes. I think it's from 2017, which has basically that headline. You know, we don't live in the real world. Everything that you're experiencing is an illusion. Now, here's where we take this idea that you and I understand. I mean, I think I understand what a hologram is, just sort of the way you and I would use that term. There was a show done after Tupac's death where they used a hologram on stage and he sort of seemed to come out. And of course, that's what I understand as a hologram, a simulation of something that's real.
1: Right.
0: And you could see that drift happening down to, you know, you go into Reddit threads now and you'll have people claiming, no, physicists have fully proven that the world is a simulation. And that, I think, is at the origin of a lot of the contemporary incorrect conspiracy theories that kind of drift from kind of technical language into pop culture.
1: Okay. Now, there is a thing for that where we remember things differently than we happened. And I'm curious if that's what it is. Like, everyone remembers the Kool-Aid man running through or something and wearing pants.
0: Right.
1: Right. And so when we come back here, Dr. Lee Kundla is going to maybe answer the question, am I on the same track with that or am I not? Plus, I have some words that are coming to mind in my word thinking that I'm going to do. It's metaphor drift, holographic universe. We'll be right back. Shane Hewitt in the Night Shift.
2: Now this update from the Canadian Press. The U.S. military Central Command says it's completed its latest round of airstrikes against Iran. Iran has threatened to retaliate with missile sirens sounding early Thursday in Bahrain, a nation hosting U.S. troops. Culture Minister Mark Miller says all parties should agree on the importance of minimum safeguards outlined in a new bill to bar kids in Canada from social media. The Liberal government's online safety legislation would require social media platforms to block access for kids under the age of 16. Microsoft co-founder Bill Gates testified today before the U.S. House Oversight Committee about his relationship to disgraced financier Jeffrey Epstein. He said he made a grave error in judgment by meeting with the late convicted sex offender and denied any wrongdoing. And 8-time Academy Award nominee Glenn Close is set to receive an honorary Oscar. From the Canadian Press, I'm Lisa Laporte.
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1: What's it called when somebody is, you know, we remember things, but it's not real, like a Kool-Aid man didn't wear pants or something like that? Dr. Lee Kudla is here. It's the Uncover Up podcast. We're talking about the holographic universe, and I'm a little bit worried that I'm collapsing things together. But isn't that kind of the point, is that we start to go, oh, that's this, oh, that's this? Lee, you called it metaphor drift. What's that, you know, when I remember the Kool-Aid man having pants, but you don't?
2: That's the Mandela effect.
1: Right. Is that what we're talking about here or no?
2: Well, that's an interesting, I mean, again, like we started with, there's a lot of paths up the mountain here, and there's a lot of ways into this, and misremembering is definitely one of them.
1: Okay, so you had said holographic universe and how it is sort of a metaphor drift, and then you brought up faith as an example, like through this, because there's so many beliefs. And I wanted to add on not only the telephone tag of the telephone storyline changing over time, there's also interpretations over time. And there's also translations. Like, we didn't even talk about interpretations and translations in this notion that the story does change. And true faith study and faith believers will tell you that, you know, a lot of people are just like, yep, that's the thing, that's the faith, that's the way it works. The people who have studied will say, well, that's the way we understand it today, but by the way, in 1500 was this, and in 1300 was this, and through the course of time. So, do all these things matter? Because interpretations and translations, even in storytelling, even in these big ideas like life is a holographic, it's a holographic universe, hologram.
2: Yeah.
1: Oh, brain. But you can see, like, you just get, it's like this tangle up of, ugh.
2: Yeah. There's a, look, I'm just going to plug in, we scholars, we have to plug each other's books. There's an amazing book just about what you were talking about in terms of different interpretations. I think it's called Jesus Throughout the Centuries, and it just looks at how different epochs related to this figure and how they interpreted his life story and his meaning quite differently. But I'll give you one directly from conspiracy culture, and that is Atlantis. And weirdly, just like the holographic universe, it has sort of the same origin story. So, of course, we know the myth of Atlantis. The idea is there was this magical city or continent that was super advanced in the past, and then it sank, probably because of some misdeeds of the people who were living there. Now, when we trace this back, the first iteration of this story comes in the work of Plato, the philosopher, the ancient Greek philosopher. Now, I have a bit of a soft spot for Plato, and I've read a bunch of his stuff. And what he does a lot is he uses metaphors to make points. He is a very literary philosopher. And in his work, Atlantis was a metaphor. It was basically used to talk about why Athens was so great. It was like, there's this other city over there, this made-up one that's not real. And people who read Plato knew what he was talking about, that this was not meant as an actual place. Now, what's interesting is already after Plato's death, this question of interpretation begins. Mm-hmm. And the next generation start asking themselves, well, hold on a second. What here is metaphor and what isn't? And this question keeps going throughout the ages, like literally centuries. And then by the 1880s, we have a guy who writes a book who basically, he knows where this story comes from, but he says, you should not interpret this as metaphor. This is literally true. And in 1881, I think, is when that book was published. That is the beginning of our modern understanding, or our modern myth, I guess, of the city of Atlantis.
1: Makes interesting sense.
2: And then from there, we have other thinkers. Madame Blavatsky, she was the founder of the Theosophist movement, and she had a lot of ideas that she added on top of that. Edgar Cayce adds crystals, and we get the idea that there's all the different ethnic groups of humans started there, and there was this great exodus when Atlantis sank. What's interesting, though, is, again, we have this sort of this very technical idea of, like, this was actually meant to prove a point in a philosophical work, that over time, so time and translation, and then the question of is it metaphor or is it reality, starts to muddy the waters, and we get this new idea emerging.
1: So it's interesting because we often use metaphors just haphazardly, like when one door closes, another door opens.
2: Yeah. Right?
1: And then you get a, maybe someone who's a little more philosophical, like say, out of the box thinker that would say something like, out of the box thinker, there's another one. And then you would say, well, when one door closes, maybe a window opens.
2: Yeah.
1: And so then all of a sudden you can see over the course of time where somebody would be like, when you have a problem, jump out the window. You know, like, because the metaphor, is that the metaphor is now drifted?
2: Yeah.
1: Because we have lost the whole point of which part of it was even a metaphor.
2: Exactly.
1: Okay.
2: And so then it's like, it's really interesting when you find the source material again and you're like, oh, wait a minute.
1: That's not what they meant at all.
2: That's not what they meant. And what's interesting is it wasn't as though the myth of Atlantis existed, as far as we know, before Plato. He, as far as we know, invented this idea. So then you're reading it and you're like, wait a minute, this is like totally different than what I'm getting from the History Channel or, you know, Madame Blavatsky or Edgar Cayce or the rest of them. Now, there's a much more contemporary example. I remember when this was going down. In 2017, there was this conspiracy starts that birds aren't real, that the CIA in the 1950s right. killed all these birds and replaced them with like listening devices or something.
1: Yeah.
2: Now, it turns out the guy who started that was doing it as a joke. He was trying to demonstrate to kind of the broader public how gullible we people are and how we will just believe stuff and how all these kind of stories will just take off. But I remember I was teaching this stuff and researching this stuff at the time, and I thought to myself, uh-oh, this is going to go badly. I've seen this happen before, and, you know, believe it or not, it was last semester when I, you know, introduced the course and asked students, why are you here? What are you looking for? What brought you here? And I get, you know, the Princess Diana, 9/11, all the classic conspiracies. And for the first time, I had somebody raise their hand and said, well, what about birds aren't real? And I asked, like, what do you know about this? And then I prodded a bit further. I said, did you know that it started as a joke? And they didn't. And this is it, right? We lose the source material. And what remains is, in this case, this what started as a fake conspiracy is now morphing into something real. I'm telling you, in 10, 15, 20 years, there's going to be books about how the CIA killed all the birds and replaced them with listening devices.
1: So you can kind of see how theatrics have... like theater plays have become yeah. taken as real. And you can, like, even the Oedipus Rex, the Oedipus Rex storyline and Shakespeare has become a metaphor for all kinds of things when it comes to love and incest and so much right. more. And now it's become, even in today's world, it's become a metaphor described as and written about in particular, but like baggage from your parents,
2: right? Right?
1: Like who you marry your father or whatever. Like,
2: right, right, right.
1: So now it's actually become a term.
2: Yeah.
1: So you could see how over the course of time, if you really don't know who Oedipus was and who wrote it,
2: sure,
1: you don't really get the original context that it was like so long ago and there was knitting needles and
2: yeah. all the things. Well, exactly. And now we throw this into like the actual reality of our social media lives.
1: Wow.
2: I was on just listening to another podcast, it was completely unrelated, but it came up that they were expected to write 8 articles a day.
1: Wow.
2: Right? 8 articles a day. And the point was to get people to click. Now, you know what's going to get the clicks, right? It's going to be like you live in a simulation and Atlantis is real. And you throw this stuff all together. And I think that accounts for a lot of what's going on today.
1: Metaphor drift. You can hear it as we talk about it. And that part is so incredibly cool, how the story has slightly changed over time. Some of our memories drift over time. You have me thinking, Dr. Lee Kunla, about the drifting notions of all of the things. And it just brings me back to the same place, is that, you know, I think the very last thing we could ever hope for in life, when you talk about why are we here, maybe in that last moment, for the first time ever, we get to understand the truth.
2: Wow. I hope so.
1: I hope so, too. The Uncover Up podcast. You can check it out. Dr. Lee Kunla with Nathan Radke. Thanks for being here, brother.
2: Thanks so much.
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1: Tony Chapman is here. We are going to talk about luxury versus necessity. First, though, Chatter That Matters, the podcast, is available for you online, chatterthatmatters.ca, if you want to get connected. Tony, necessity versus luxury. I've always said that some of the great best businesses to be in is probably socks, probably underwear. Some of the biggest underwear companies in the world are not the ones making the fancy stuff. They're just making the cotton shorts. The business of necessity is a good one. And the business of luxury, though, oh, that comes and goes. And it's sort of threading through the articles from Air Canada that they're redoing some lie-flat beds at the front of the plane. And then everyone at the back of the plane gets less and more charges, it seems. So there is a split that is happening of luxury versus necessity. It used to be one or the other. Now it's kind of this way or that way.
19: What it's been framed as is called the K economy. We have two bars. Upper
1: bar, can I describe that? It's because I just learned it. I didn't get it at first, and I think I can help people. So you imagine the letter K, and you put a line through right through the center of it. And the people who don't have money on the bottom are going down the downward angle line, and the people that do have money are going up the upward angle line of the K. That's kind of how I got it.
19: Yeah, and I would call that, what I position it is, upper K is people thriving, lowercase people surviving, and the middle is disappearing faster than anybody ever imagined.
1: Yeah,
19: bigger. So Air Canada is a great example. One airline, one plane. In the front of the bus, people who've got money want experiences, stature, status. They think the plane ride is an important part of their vacation. People in the back probably had to pay to put their luggage on the plane, let alone have it checked. And I think you joked about it one time with saying you're going to start charging for a toonie to get into the washroom. Same plane, upper K and lower K. Well, the reality is Canada is now two economies. So if you're in business or you're listening, chances are you know where you are. I'm excited because my assets are growing and I'm planning my future. I'm having to think fuel or food. Mm-hmm. And that's the sad reality. And that's the reality that we have to face. I think our government has to face, certainly our education has to face, and marketers, of course, have to face.
1: I'm going to pin an idea for the future, and I think that there are more people that are stuck in both than anybody's willing to admit, and here's why. I think there are a bunch of people that have a lira or something from work, some sort of investment fund that they've got from their job that's probably doing really well these days. So they see that number go up, but they can't touch it. And in reality, they're carrying $60,000 of credit card debt. They're struggling to make their day-to-day payments. So their net worth is actually quite okay, but their day-to-day payments are so incredibly high that they're almost insolvent. And I would say that there's more people in the middle that are lost in that than anything else. But you could see that.
19: Your data would prove that you're absolutely correct. I mean, you could be making $300,000 and being the lower K because you've just created a level of life and expenses. Or you're taking care of an elderly parent that costs $200,000 a year because you want private care because I don't want to go to a home. So there's lots of things that factor into it. But the reality is if 20% of Canadians now control 67% of our wealth, and of those 20%, the top 1% control the most of it. Mm-hmm. So even within the upper K, there's a K. So the interesting thing is that we have to come to terms with a society. We need to create an economy that starts to grow and create jobs that are – allowing us to live and not have to deal with what you're saying, making some tough choices every month and using credit cards for day-to-day essentials.
1: This is present in all aspects of our lives, Tony, though. I mean, we have this other story you brought about the $9 coffee at Starbucks. We're being sold that it's okay. That's where marketing, as far as I'm concerned, and I'm generally confident that you and I agree on these things, that this is where marketing can be used in such an evil way to trick people into spending more than they can afford and not even giving them a good deal in the end.
19: Well, I think we've got to go beyond the word marketing and talk about algorithms. And the fact is that as you put anything you put out in the world, dreams, desires, things you click on Instagram that you like, they can turn that around and say, oh, this is something that'll entice you. I now know exactly the bait to feed you, and it'll override the logic, can I afford this or not, versus I must have this.
1: Right.
19: So you can call it marketing, but I call it even – at least marketing was a mass marketing effort, a big drift net, and hopefully they caught you. Today they're fly fishing with such precision that it's scary how much people are taking in that really don't need or want it, but somehow are convinced to have it. And it has everything to do because it's so personalized to you. And I think that's the danger of it. And we are in a situation where, you know, like the study that came out recently, 40% of Canadians are $250 away from insolvency. I mean, this is serious numbers. These are numbers that we don't want to ever turn the show into political, but we got to start taking care of our own backyard because there's a lot of people in that backyard that might lose their yard entirely. Mm-hmm. And that's not what we want as a country. And so this is why I'm always telling people to really open their minds to what do you actually need and what is the best way to achieve that.
1: I always struggle with that generally because I always fear that on the cusp is just scary enough that nobody has time to read that book or challenge the notions of the man, Tony. And, as long as we keep selling them stuff, and don't get me wrong, like we've, you and I've talked about this before. I think the art of marketing and selling is a beautiful thing to allow people to see their future in what you have to offer. It's beautiful. I mean, that's all things human. That's some of the most honest relationships. And some people tend to use that for evil, for their agenda only. And it always makes me feel uncomfortable.
19: Well, I mean, the guy that was on a soapbox selling you snake oil 150 years ago that this would cure everything. Or the rainmaker that said he could make, you know, they could make the rain and, you know, the farmer gave their last bit of savings to do so. That's desperation. And then when you're playing into desperation, that is evil. Mm-hmm. When you're being much more pragmatic and saying, here's where I think this can help you get to where you need, want, and go. But, you know, the reality is capitalism, it has a very strong positive side and is a very equally powerful negative side. But I would argue the same thing holds true for just about anything in life. If you can abuse almost anything in life, and marketing is no exception.
1: Yeah. There was a video I saw, and I don't even know if it was fake or parody. I mean, I'll give it credit for at least being what it was, wherever it came from. And it was the story of a lady. She was being interviewed sort of after buying a car, and she was driving a really nice sort of Cadillac Escalade style car. And they're like, oh, how about you? I got such a great deal on my car. Oh, really? What'd you get the car for? Oh, I got it for $2,000 a month. But the best deal was they let me pay 120 months for it. And it was like, pardon? It's like the amount that was paid in the end. They had sold to her, at least alluded at in the video, that it was sold to the lady that only some people get 120 month rental on the car, right? Like, yeah. And it was sold. But when you actually did the total gross spend on the vehicle, it was like $200,000+ for a $100,000 car.
19: Yeah.
1: And so people do get fooled and people take advantage of that stuff. And that always breaks my heart, dude.
19: Do not, buy now and don't pay until later. No interest, no savings. Most retailers made more money on that credit than they did on selling you the sofa or the mattress. Because these credit card companies would go, you weren't, and 24 months later, when that credit comes due, you're not going to pay it. You're going to pay this exorbitantly high rate. There's a good and bad in everything. The question from the consumer is, are you willing to take the time to really use your common sense in terms of how you buy any choice you make in life? And we tend not to, because we get seduced by a shiny object. And that's the thing.
1: We also get sucked in too. Necessity today is indoor plumbing. And we didn't have it before and didn't worry about it either back then. So I guess things do change over time. Tony Chapman, very good conversation. It's necessity over luxury. Shane Hewitt in the Night Shift. Thank you, brother.
19: Thank you.

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3: I'm Shane Hewitt, and every week at this time, Greg Fish joins us from CyberpunkSurvivalGuide.com. And we talk about us surviving the computer apocalypse, space things and weird things. And today the conversation is more of that. We've Googled our symptoms before, but what if AI becomes our doctor? Is that too much? 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This is Greg Fish and the Cyberpunk Survival Guide. 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Greg Fish is here. It's Greg Fish exploring the future of humanity. There are so many elements of AI and medicine are exciting. We've already seen the results of faster processing, faster calculations, all those things. But really, what is it? And as we've learned, AI gets sold to us as something much greater than in a lot of cases it was. And we were doing, Greg Fish, the conversation about scanning at self-checkouts earlier on. And is it theft if, you know, you forgot to scan something, it's on the bottom of your cart, the cashier didn't ask you, versus swapping UPC codes and scanning the wrong items to steal? And it was interesting what comes out of that for just general conversations about lying and cheating and all of the bits and pieces that go with it. This is just every day. AI is no exception to the lying and the cheating.
4: Yes. And I'm going to say something that is very paradoxical at first glance. AI will find cures for cancers. And also AI is going to get it wrong most of the time. Mm-hmm. These two things, believe it or not, exist in the same world because the AI that is trying to cure cancer, the AI that is trying to treat superbugs, the AI that is trying to prevent the next pandemic, all of these exist, and I've written about them. So Cyberpunk Survival Guide, I have articles on all of this because they are extremely promising, extremely cool technologies. But the difference is that they are specialist technologies. They are made to understand the context. They are the step beyond the investigation, beyond the basic symptom presentation. The doctor knows what they're looking for, and they are there to help them find the tiniest, minutest detail that they will miss, knowing the specific context and specifically built and trained for the problem. What we're talking about now is a generalist, a AI as your GP.
3: So let me ask you this, because I think we need to create the distinction, Greg Fish, that there are two kinds of AIs, and one we assume is the other, and it's not. There's the general use AI, which has done nothing but scrape the internet for information, speaking of stealing, and generally go into other websites, take what other people have written and what have said, and have access to it in its little brain to be able to put together the patterns of frequency and all the things to answer your questions. It's not really smart. It just has access to a lot of info. And then there's the AI that is specifically targeted, specifically programmed to find results, to go looking and analyze situations and come up with new things. We assume the AI that we're using day to day is coming up with new things. It's really not. It's just accessing existing things. Is that a distinction that we have to remember in all this?
4: That is the distinction we need to remember, because the people who are trying to sell you the chatbot want you to think that. They want to call everything AI so it all gets muddled together, so it all looks like it's one thing. And in reality, AI is an umbrella term. It's kind of like saying that...
3: Well, doctor. Well, it's kind of like doctor.
4: Yeah, doctor. Like, what kind of doctor? Are you seeing an allergist? Are you seeing an optometrist? Are you seeing... Who are you seeing? So in this particular case... These studies are about using the chatbot as a GP, which is alluring because let's think about this. You feel really bad. It's late at night. Your doctor's office is not going to be open until the morning. Maybe you can't quite make all the things that you need digitally. You can't make an appointment digitally. You need to call them, and you're like, I just want to get help. I just want to get better. And voila, you open your phone. And there is an AI that will diagnose you, that will heal you. And the problem is it's also going to get things wrong about 80% of the time. the first time out of the gate. And the reason why it's going to do that is because when you're sick, let's say you have a runny nose, you could have a cold, you could have flu, you could have bronchitis, you could have just a general viral infection, upper respiratory viral infection. You could also have nasal cancer. Mm-hmm. You don't know. Your body's responses.
3: You could have had hot sauce for all you know.
4: Exactly. You could have, yeah, it could have been a million, or you could just have allergies. It could be a million things, but your body only has so many first symptoms, only so many things that it presents. And the doctor's job is to say, okay, yes, these are all very generic. Let's start looking around the edges. Let's start asking follow-up questions. But to the chatbot, and I don't want to kind of present that it's trying to do this kind of logic. It probably isn't, but the closest way that I think you should think about it is that it's basically looking at you as another machine, and it's just going to go by the checklist. So it's going to give you the first diagnosis that's probably going to be wrong because it's so vague. There's just not enough information for it to go by, but it doesn't know that there's not enough information. It's not curious. It's not motivated. It's going by the checklist. Right. And the other problem is that it does not do value judgments. For example, there is a new condition called bixonomania, and you probably have never heard of it.
3: Nope.
4: But it's a skin condition that gives you a rash on your eyelids, and it makes your eyes dry and itchy. It was discovered by a doctor no one has ever heard of. But the research is pretty solid because it was discovered thanks to using the Star Trek Starfleet's Academy, USS Enterprise medical facilities. Oh. And the research was funded by the Professor Sideshow Bob Foundation and the Fellowship of the Ring.
3: Sideshow Bob.
4: Yes. Scientists and doctors actually created a couple of fake blog posts to make it look like someone discovered a new condition, mm-hmm. just to see if chatbots would pick it up uncritically. And yeah. They did. They absolutely did. There's no peer-reviewed paper. There's not. It's just a couple blog posts. So now imagine you have cranks and quacks who want to sell you supplements because you have a condition called money excessivitis. And the only thing that will possibly cure it is buying their supplements for $79.99 a month. That's the only thing that will cure you.
3: Excessivitis?
4: So, money excessivitis. But the point here is that because it doesn't know objective information from random people's blog posts, because it doesn't know how to ask follow-up questions, because it sees you as a machine to go through a checklist, that's why it's wrong. That's why it's not doing a good job.
3: Yeah, that's concerning. But that's what it is. So one of the questions that I've learned is incredibly valuable in this is, are you assuming or did you verify?
4: And that is what's happening. It is assuming because it doesn't know that it needs to verify. It doesn't have that higher level of critical thinking. And I can already hear people screaming, oh, you just create agents. Mm-hmm. Okay, so you have a nesting doll of agents who are all going to have their biases.
3: Yeah.
4: That are all going to be potentially wrong about one thing or another. And you create this giant pyramid of assumptions instead of knowing, okay, well, you have these presentations. Let's take these tests. Let's take these cultures. Let's ask these follow-up questions. Let's try this. Let's try that. Again, the point is here is not that AI is bad and you should never use it. AI is not viable in medicine. It's that you still need a doctor, a human, who is curious, who does make value judgments, to deploy tools that are powered by the latest and greatest generation of AI to help them run tests to determine exactly what is wrong with you so they can catch major problems early when they're still far more fixable and treatable. And if you do have a major serious issue, a diagnosis that requires acute intensive treatment, to make sure that they can catch any drug interactions, any allergies, any potential side effects. They can get you informed. They can lower your misery while you're going through them and minimize the side effects. All of that works in concert, not just by putting a chatbot in front of you.
3: That's amazing stuff. And you know what? You're absolutely right. I have agents, and I can tell it specifically, be my partner, verify everything, and then three comments later, it's already dreaming again. Greg Fish, get connected with Fishy, cyberpunksurvivalguide.com. 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
3: A health conversation. When I say, do you live with pain? Most everybody will say yes. Because I do believe that most everybody lives with pain. The big question that never gets answered is, on what scope or spectrum is yours? What if, hypothetically, what if you've been living with pain that on the scope of all things is actually, you need help. but you've just been toughing it out, walking it off, doing the thing, and you're like, yeah, I'm fine. That's a question I have. Now, I have lived with pain my whole life. I have no idea the scope of which it is. Desmond Williams is here. He's going to help me understand that today.

0: largely with some joint pain. But I've had two surgeries on my elbow. For the smart people out there that know these big words, I'm not even sure I know what they mean, but ulnar nerve submuscular transposition, which basically means my funny bone is in a different place than it used to be. I've had a couple of those. And after, it's like you hit your funny bone for 6 weeks after that surgery. And so I've been through that. I've got screws on my shoulder, and I'm due for a shoulder replacement. And for me, that is so every day. I have no idea if that is pain on the level of I should be seeking help or not. And I know as I share that story, most everybody with us has something in their body that might be, that's just nagging, right? But if it's chronic pain, you could seek help. Desmond Williams, you live with pain, yeah?
1: Yes, I've lived with pain since I was a kid, actually. It's been around 30 years that I've been living with pain. And so not unlike yourself, for me, for a large portion of my life, pain was just normal. It was just a part of life and something that I just kind of pushed through and dealt with and grinned and bared it and all those things. And it wasn't something that was really addressed. And for me, personally, I didn't actually start to address my pain until a day that I couldn't get down the stairs to go to work.
0: Oh, amazing.
1: I've been dealing with severe pain for a long, long time leading up to that. I was in a terrible way, but one day I couldn't get down the stairs. I'd already struggled my way to get dressed and ready for work, to go work in a warehouse at the time. And, yeah, I couldn't get down the stairs. And so at that point, I was like, I guess I'll call my doctor.
0: Isn't
1: and
0: that
1: go address that.
0: Men are bad for that.
1: Yeah.
0: And bad, eh? Like,
1: it's
0: we
1: a cultural
0: do that.
1: Thing.
0: Yeah. You think yeah. so? Yeah. It's quite amazing, and it's important for us not to compare pain
1: yeah.
0: too, right? I mean, the way, this is philosophical. You guys are doing actual research. This is philosophical, but the way that it looks, the worst pain ever is actually just the worst pain ever, right? If it's the worst pain you've ever known, then
1: yeah.
0: like that's as bad as it gets for you.
1: And everybody's so, experience is unique. Yeah.
0: Right. And so we can't compare that. Okay. So what did you get for help, Desmond? Where'd you go?
1: Well, first I started with a family doctor. I'm very lucky. You could say very lucky that, the condition that I was diagnosed with is something that is a hereditary thing. And so my mom had already been diagnosed. And so it was fairly easy to get a diagnosis for me.
0: Did you know that at the time when you went to the doctor?
1: No, not really. I kind of had an idea that maybe that's what was going on, but I just didn't acknowledge it for the longest time. And to me, there was no real reason why I was or wasn't addressing it. It just was. Mm-hmm. And it took like an extreme moment and day for me to start addressing it. And I think it was probably around 10, 12 years that it took me to kind of go through a lot of the pharmaceutical gambit, finding other alternative things, you could say, that I found supported me in different ways and maybe in lower impact, and eventually finding different tools that I now teach as far as movement, nervous system, and immune modulation type stuff, where I'm not against pharmaceuticals. If it wasn't for the pharmaceuticals that I had access to and was able to use at the beginning of when I was diagnosed, I don't know if I would have made it to this point of being able to find other things that helped me. Mm-hmm. And so it was greatly beneficial to get connected with a rheumatologist, go through some trials of pharmaceuticals to see if there were things that could help reduce my pain. And when I was able to reduce some of the severity, it was still always there. But when I reduced the severity, then I was able to start to address some of the other things in my life and some of the other things that maybe were contributing to inflammation, like the way that I was eating, lack of movement, or moving in unhealthy ways, you know, lifting 200-pound boxes in a warehouse without help. Silly things that we do as young men sometimes.
0: Yeah, or and older men that still do it, because what you yeah. just said could be my life, I suppose. I sit too much, I eat inflammatory foods, and then I feel like I'm 20 again, and I do go lift the 200-pound box and do stupid things. So, I mean, men will be men, I guess is probably.

0: safe bet. Joining us here, Kathleen Rice, MD, Associate Professor, Department of Family Medicine and Research, Chair in the Medical Anthropology of Primary Care. My goodness, that's a business card, Kathleen. This story is not just Desmond's story, is it? I mean, there are so many people that are going through this kind of thing. And again, they tough it out, walk it off like Desmond did.
1: Yes. So I do actually just want to clarify, I recently learned that McGill's press release listed me as an MD. I am a PhD and not an MD.
0: Oh, perfect. PhD.
1: I'm not a medical doctor. I have a doctorate, but I'm not a...
0: Do you want one? For $50, I can get you one online. I mean, we can do this.
1: But with that out of the way, no, this is absolutely not just Desmond's story. I am very fortunate to, thus far in my life, not have kind of an experiential knowledge of life with chronic pain. I have, of course, experienced acute pain.
0: Which is stub your toe pain, right?
1: Well, unmitigated childbirth pain, when you talked about the most extreme pain that I've
0: ever
1: experienced.
0: It's just like stubbing your toe. I've heard. As a man, it's like stubbing. It's not like having the flu. If you only knew what it was like to have the flu as a man, then you would truly know.
1: Well, but I mean, I knew that would end, right?
0: Yeah, that's right. But this is part of the stigma. I'm joking, but it is kind of part of the stigma that comes with pain.
1: Mm-hmm. Yes, absolutely. So I always, as part of a team, have been involved for many years in research into the organization of pain care in Canada and also the experiences of particular groups of people who have chronic pain, and particular how they are navigating systems that don't always work well for people with pain. And I have looked a lot. It's interesting that you guys were talking about, you know, masculinity and the gender piece of this, because I've done a lot of work with women with pain, and their situation is also, you know, unique in some ways. Women are much more represented among groups who have conditions that are hard to diagnose and treat, can take a very long time, and often women have different caregiving responsibilities than men do. So sometimes you'll have a single parent who has, you know, multiple children at home, and they wind up in a situation like Desmond was in, where they can't go down the stairs anymore, and then they hopefully have a network of people who can step in and, you know, help them out with the responsibilities they've got. So a lot of my work is trying to figure out how do we make systems work for people in circumstances like that.
0: Mm-hmm. It's such a big conversation, and because everybody goes through it, it is kind of strange to me that access, education, equity is not just a thing. Like, it seems strange to me that in 2026 that we have this conversation, A, about pain generally, and then the other circumstances around accessing help or talking about it. Mm-hmm. It is kind of weird, Kathleen. I guess I'm a little surprised.
1: Oh, really?
0: Yeah, just that I just an assumption on my part that of course we would. But then in my own case, I'm a hypocrite. Like, I don't go seek help. I don't do it all. So I'm an example of both sides of it. And so it is interesting to me to think that this is such an exciting time to create access for everybody. And I find that to be surprising in 2026. I guess I just assume that of course that's what we have set up.
1: Well, I think part of the problem is that we have a healthcare system that is a bit arcane.
0: Ooh, let's leave it there. We'll be right back with more. Arcane Health System, Modern Research into Pain. We'll be right back.
2: Now this update from the Canadian Press. The U.S. Military Central Command says it has completed its latest round of airstrikes against Iran. Iran has threatened to retaliate with missile sirens sounding early Thursday in Bahrain, a nation hosting U.S. troops. Prime Minister Mark Carney chaired a virtual meeting with Canada's premiers today as CUSMA talks loom on the horizon. Earlier Wednesday, U.S. President Donald Trump says he's not looking to renew the Canada-U.S.-Mexico agreement on trade. Microsoft co-founder Bill Gates testified today before the U.S. House Oversight Committee about his relationship to disgraced financier Jeffrey Epstein. In an opening statement to the media, Gates says he never witnessed or had any knowledge that Epstein engaged in any criminal activity. But Congressman Robert Garcia accuses Gates of being aware that Epstein had been convicted of a crime and continued to interact with him. From the Canadian Press, I'm Lisa Laporte.
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1: Kathleen Rice is a researcher. Desmond Williams lives with chronic pain. We were talking about the problems of the health system. Kathleen, arcane health system, what else are we going through?
2: And even our training of healthcare providers is still really based on this assumption that people will get help and they'll get better. But this StatsCan report and, you know, many other forms of evidence show that more and more people are living with chronic conditions. So the job of healthcare providers and allied healthcare providers, by that I mean other people besides just doctors who are involved in the healthcare space, more and more of their job is helping people live well with something they're going to have potentially for decades. And that, on a personal level for healthcare providers, can be really challenging because, you know, they went to medical school because they wanted to make people better. And then they get there and realize, oh, I can't make you better. And helping you get to a point where you can live well with pain or with, you know, diabetes or all kinds of other complex conditions is a lot more complicated and a lot more work.
1: Well, let me ask you something about that, because it lands with me in a very special place when you say live well. Live well, to me, is the key. Desmond, when somebody says quality of life, that just seems pretty pragmatic. Some sort of expectation that you've got a pretty good quality of life, as opposed to living well, which for me sounds a lot more wholehearted, a created life, an accelerated life where you're growing and learning and developing as a person. What's the difference between quality of life and live well?
3: Quality of life and live well. Well, I mean, I feel like it might be how you quantify it. Living well could be that it's a shift in perspective. You know, you're finding the opportunities to notice the good things that are happening, the moments that are, lovely, that feel nice, the moments that things that affect you in a positive way where maybe the pain isn't the focus in that moment. And, you know, something that Kathleen had said, you know, the perspective of how we're choosing to care for ourselves as well, and that perspective, instead of looking at it like a curative, trying to cure what we have, instead trying to care for what we have, and finding those things that are positive and supportive and actually beneficial to us in the long run. And, you know, you had mentioned before we started, one of the ways that you've been helping manage pain, you know, there's that a lot of us just in general use what's available to us, and what's very common is like you have a drink
1: or have a drink.
3: something to that effect, and many of us know that you know, if the pain is bad enough, we might have more than a few, and in the end the result of that is more pain in different aspects of self. And
1: yeah, I think that's very well said. I think that's exactly what it looks like in real life. It does for me anyway, Desmond. So Kathleen, yeah, Tell me about Pepper. What's missing? PEPR-partnership.org. Tell me why Pepper is required. What's missing?
2: Thank you for asking that. So what Pepper tries to do, I would say we are a hub for research and community engagement. We're not just a research group. And Pepper exists because you may have heard of moves towards things like patient-centered care, having people who are system users involved in designing the system, which is fantastic. It means when we're developing new policies in healthcare, we bring people who actually are affected by those policies to the table to help give input on what that should look like. So it's better than nothing. It's better than having a bunch of people who are completely detached from it make the decisions. But what has ended up happening is who is at the table kind of follows the fault lines of inequality that already exist in society. So we tend to get very particular kinds of people involved in those conversations. And it tends to be people who are white. It tends to be people who are highly educated. And it often tends to be women, actually, because it seems that retired white women like to be involved in this space. So what Pepper is trying to do in various ways is make the table a friendly place for a wider segment of the population that has chronic pain, so that when we design better systems, better healthcare systems, better social support systems, it's based on a full picture of the lived experience of people who have pain, and not just the perspective of healthcare providers, and, you know, women like me.
1: Mm-hmm. Desmond, what's the other end of that look like coming through? You know, you guys are both co-founders with others for Pepper, which is the Partnership for the Engagement of Pain Research. What does it look like on the other side of that? Is it starting to bring in the right voices to talk about this?
3: Well, I think with Pepper specifically, one of the ways that we're addressing this differently is our leadership structure. So we have Fiona Webster as our founding director. She's the one that kind of created the entire project with our project manager, Laura Canoy. And after some time with a particular type of structure, we chose to rethink how we were going to move forward. And Kate and I decided to join in as co-directors on this, so that there's three of us together. And with that, my role is offering the perspective of someone with lived experience and also somebody who doesn't traditionally come from these institutions. Like, I'm working for the university now, but I'm not traditionally university educated. I don't hold any PhDs or masters or anything like that. But my lived experience is actually my expertise. I've been living with pain for 30 years. I don't finish my day and then get to not think about pain. I eat with pain. I sleep with pain. I get woken up in the middle of the night with pain. And so that experience has led to me, or my position of, you could say, having a voice in this particular project. And with that, I'm kind of into all of the different aspects of the project, and my oversight is something that is considered in equal parts with someone like Kate, who holds a PhD, like our co-director, our other co-director Fiona, who holds a PhD, and pretty much everybody else on the team. And with that, I'm not treated like I'm somebody is less than or not equal. And just in that, holding that space within the collective is such a major shift, because most of the time, people with lived experience within these research projects are advisors. And so you get to, you know, tell people what you think about the research that they're doing, but you don't actually get to be a part of it. And within Pepper, I do have my own research committee, the Empower Committee. It's a group of all people with lived experience of pain, and I'm the chair. My co-chair, Emerald Ascension, also lives with pain, and the entire room is only people who live with pain. And so we get to have those conversations. We get to hold that space without somebody from the outside looking in and with a piece of paper. It's all our experience and our conversations, and the things that come out of our meetings, our committee gatherings, are what the research is, as opposed to researchers from the outside deciding what they want to look at or talk about or ask people with pain. And so just within the structure and some of the projects that are within Pepper, it really is just a different approach to what people have been doing with pain research up until this point.
1: It's amazing to hear that this conversation is going on. The Stats Canada report, it basically said that Canadian adults' general functional health has been declining.
2: These kind of statistics are so important for giving us a kind of bird's eye view of what is the landscape in Canada, but it tells us very, very little about who these people are, what their life looks like, what have they got, and what have they got.
1: Pepper-Partnership. It's PEPR-partnership.org. Dr. Kathleen Rice is here, and Desmond Williams as well. Thank you for sharing the time.
2: Thank you so much, Shane.
3: Thanks for having us.
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5: A new trade warning from Donald Trump. This is Heather Wright tonight on CTV National News. The U.S. President's Kuzma comments and what it could mean for Canada. 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
5: 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The U.S. President's Kuzma comments and what it could mean for Canada. 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
1: Matt Gurney, Mr. Sunshine, is here. ReadTheLine.ca and all kinds of other places online. You can find Matt's writing. Matt, a year ago, I had set a calendar appointment in my calendar with your name on it. I don't know if you knew that. And it was a year later, because we were post-election 6 or 8 weeks, and we're like, okay, it's been a couple of months. And we're like, okay, first couple of months, what does it look like? What comes to mind a year later for you?
2: Oh, boy. Obviously, things are complicated, challenging, and, you know, that's almost an understatement. I think you and I would have expected a year ago that things would have been complicated and challenging. I don't think either of us should be shocked that we're in the position we're in, at least in the big picture sense of having problems. We have internal problems, we have economic problems, we have geopolitical problems, and certainly we have problems with the United States. And I think in general, that's what everybody would have imagined. I don't know really if this year has brought any particular shocks or surprises. I think there's been intrigue, right? Like floor crossers and by-elections and Carney getting a majority. So I think there's been that kind of thing. But in the big picture sense, I think we're kind of more or less where I thought we were going to be. And unfortunately, I think we're more or less where I worried we were going to be.
1: Yeah, I would agree. I thought, you know, because we were talking a little bit about things like how much runway do we have, right, before things start to change. And now, while they're starting to say things like August 2027 for this, it's possible this is a good thing, sort of this complicated, as you described it right now, because you and I both for so long have said things like this has been going on for 20 years, like 24 Sussex, like the military, like the taxes. I mean, this country, this is the way that I talk about it now. It's a tax drunk government that doesn't produce. We just think of things, then give them away. But when we truly look at what is complicated, it's probably a good thing that things are complicated, because all of these skeletons in our closet that no one has taken care of, they're coming home to roost now, and at least it's a path through it. So hopefully we hit the ball. Now that we've realized that we need to take a swing, maybe we're taking a swing, he says, ?
2: Well, look, I mean, I'm not the first person to make this observation, but reality always wins in the end, and a crisis has a way of focusing the mind. So I think in recent years, and this is not about one prime minister or one government, I think this is a bigger problem than that, but I think that Canadians have indulged in some make-believe. You know, there's that the American economist, I forget his first name, Stein. He created Stein's Law, and his son ended up being Ben Stein, the actor who said Bueller, Bueller, and Ferris Bueller's Day Off, which is just trivia.
1: But also lovely.
2: Yeah. Stein's Law of economics was almost a joke, but it actually has a beautiful simplicity to it. And he said that, and I'm paraphrasing here, I might get the exact phrasing wrong, if something can't go on forever, it will stop. And you don't always know when it'll stop. But if you acknowledge that something can't go on forever, you are inherently acknowledging that it's going to stop. And I think in some big picture ways, we've had some problems in this country that I think a lot of us would have agreed couldn't go on forever. Cost of housing, law and order issues, some of the immigration problems we ran into in recent years, constitutional issues, divisions in this country, a lack of military and security preparedness, healthcare system in crisis. And I think all of us would agree, and we could keep going, right? We could add 10 or 15 more things to the list, probably without breaking a sweat. And I think we'd all agree that they couldn't go on forever. And some of them are stopping. And, you know, my job is to hold politicians accountable. It's not to give them a pat on the back, but just as a human being for a minute, I want to say I do not envy Mark Carney. I think he took on a hell of a job. And, you know, I don't feel too badly for him because he volunteered for it, campaigned for it, and fought for it. So he got what he wanted. But he's come into this job at a very, very challenging time, where even some of the things once upon a time we could have taken for granted, like a pretty stable, sane relationship with our major ally and trading partner, we can't even take that for granted anymore. I personally wish, Shane, that we were coming into all of these things with, well, I don't want to swear on the radio, but with more of our stuff together. And one of the really frustrating things right now is that, it's very hard to think right now of things that are going well. And if we could figure out a few things that were going well, we could kind of go, okay, this is our home base. And we build out from here. You know, weirdos like me have been banging the drums for years saying we've got some problems and we better start taking them seriously. And unfortunately, we were not successful at getting the public to take us seriously.
1: I'm not always one to be the pessimist in this conversation, but you said things that are going well. And I think that right now I would almost just settle for things that are going.
2: I don't know when I'm going to be able to publish this. I've got a few balls up in the air this week. I'm doing a bit of juggling on the work and home front. So it might take me a bit to write this, but let me give you a spoiler. What my next column is going to be.
1: Okay. Tell me.
2: I do not support Alberta or Quebec separatism. I think Canada should remain a united country. That's my personal bias. And I declare it that way. I think people promoting separatism are, in the main, grifters and trying to sell you a bill of goods. But one of the things that I do worry about was that it would be a lot harder for Team Canada to fight these arguments if Team Canada was doing well. And there was this number I saw in a poll, and I apologize, I don't remember which poll it was, but it was being presented as a good news story that there's been a huge boom in the number of Canadians who believe the country is on the right track. And that's a question pollsters ask. Do you think you're on the right track, going in the right direction? And the poll, again, was presented as good news because the number of Canadians who think things are on the right track has, like, exploded. It's gone way up. All the way to not quite half. And we're celebrating it. Because for the first time in a long time, almost half of Canadians think things are going well. You know, I've been talking with friends in Alberta, and they're asking me, what's the case for Canada? And I think there's a lot of cases for Canada, but I think right now a lot of them exist in theory. And I think we as Canadians owe it to ourselves to do the right things. And as my colleague Jen Gerson recently told me, I was telling her I plan to write this column. She said, you're right, but also don't make it entirely because we'll do the right things to stop separatism, or we'll do the right things to stop the Americans, or we'll do the right things to, she said, why don't we just do the right things because they're the right things to do?
1: Yes.
2: And she's absolutely right about that. And I don't know, do I have 30 seconds here? I don't know where we are on the clock.
1: You're good. Yeah, you're perfect.
2: So my hometown, Toronto, is going to be one of the host cities for the upcoming World Cup. And I saw a very cheerful civic update from municipal officials talking about how some of the projects we're rushing to be World Cup ready are nearing completion and should be on time. And these are things like cleaning up the city, fixing broken things, and getting transit ready. And I want to know why we just didn't have that stuff done before we decided to throw a big party.
1: I agree. I don't know why those things that the citizens of Toronto or insert city here are not valuable enough to have them just done for as the ones who pay the tax bill every day. Why we have to do it for visitors. That's like mowing the front lawn when just because people can see your house when they drive by, when the back lawn is like a jungle. That's insanity to me. I look forward to this article, Matt Gurney, when it comes out. As always, readtheline.ca. He's one of my favorites. Matt Gurney, thank you.
2: Thank you. We'll be right back.

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1: Our attention spans are getting shorter. Mohit Rajans is here to talk about it, who I'm now just going to call Moraj, because we're shortening everything. Mo, how are you?
2: I'm excellent, thanks.
1: And that's the end of the segment. Thanks for coming.
2: Yeah.
1: It's kind of what the internet's become, isn't it?
2: Just what would have to happen is you and I laughing offhand.
1: and then end of the clip.
2: End of the clip.
1: That's what our life is now. You watch everything. That's it. We would be done already if we were participating in the way the internet is getting created.
2: Yeah, it's what I refer to as the clip economy, this idea that we've gone past the fact that we like long form podcasts, long form articles even, and we're starting to see summaries on so much of our social media that it's actually becoming a point where people defend, you know, in my house with my kids, etc. When we have debates, they'll often refer to a clip that they've seen. And it got me thinking about this. And to be honest with you, Shane, I was baffled by how much of an economy this has already become online.
1: It's interesting. So people arguing or debating because they saw a clip, not because they saw the full thing in context. That's like reading a paragraph and thinking that you're now a biologist. That's very true. I get that part. When we look at podcasts too, though, we can see where people tune out, right? You can see how long people are on website pages for before they tune out. And so you can kind of see these things. And there's very much a formula to this.
2: Yeah. You know, just recently, if you might have been heard of Subway Takes, it's a very popular online series where a guy will sit in a New York City subway and he'll do sort of these 4-minute hot take segments. And it wasn't until recently that I realized there's no full show. All he does is these 4-minute segments, and that's the entire thing. And now it's becoming harder for a generation to decipher between Shane doing a full 45-minute interview with an expert on something and just the clips that they might have saw, or somebody knows that the context is totally blurred when something's published 3 or 4 weeks later. And that's where I think people aren't having the conversation enough. You and I are smart enough to know that, oh, well, wait a minute, Martin Short didn't say that. That was taken out of context. Or the prime minister might not say something like that. But what happens to a group of people that only see the short form content and see nothing else?
1: It makes me think a lot. It makes me think about employers, actually. Like if you and I, we own a little bodega corner store, okay? Mm-hmm. And then we hire a bunch of, you know, 17, 18, 19 year olds to come work our corner store in the summertime. And when we're trying to teach them what is happening and how to be a good host in a corner store, do good business, make sure stuff doesn't get stolen, upsell people on things. How do we communicate these big picture notions of do good business, be a good salesperson, be a good employee into 20-second clips that are appealing, right? That, and how do you parent?
2: Sure.
1: In clips?
2: How do you endorse an interaction longer than a minute? Without it feeling uncomfortable. It does have this trickle down effect. We're not talking about something that the kids just turn on. Social media is a part of everyone's lives when it comes, or so many people's lives, I should say. Some people are smart enough to be able to regulate things, but there are many people who will look at all of this change that's happening on their daily lives in the screen and not understand the trickle down effect of this impact, whether it is the way people can't communicate in their daily lives or the way that they consume news. I can't tell you how many people will tell me about a topic that they've seen me discuss, but not have any real distinction about what my take on the topic was. And that scares me as well. I think you and I both do enough work to try to be a little bit editorial in the work that we do. And to think that some people just reduce it to the 1-minute clip that they see can be a little bit scary as well.
1: I do get text messages, and I acknowledge the people that do this, where they'll be like, hey, does he really mean the sky is green? Just tuned in. Get me caught up. And I appreciate that, because people are stepping into one of our conversations on the radio and they will say, hey, I just caught this halfway through. Is it true what he's saying? And then it's like, well, let me provide you context. Oh, okay. Now I get it. Right. And so I appreciate that part when someone texts in at 7:10:10 and just says, hey, I just caught half of that. Where can I get the whole thing? Or tell me what happened. Most of us, though, we're really great at assuming a lot, and we just step into things and go, oh yeah, that guy's a jerk. That's it.
2: I think that one interesting thing about all of this is we're going to get closer to a place where we can design our own experiences. So there are going to be places where you can create your own clips of a podcast if you want to. And that can be purposeful for you based on wanting to listen in 2-minute segments. That's the part of it that I'm looking forward to. This not this idea that we're just going to completely change the algorithm because nothing over 2 minutes is going to be good on social media. Forget that. It's that, can Shane 2 years from now revisit this conversation, put it in another language and put it in chapters that make sense to somebody based on what they want? That's a way better way to look at it. But right now, the way it's being force-fed, it's sad to think that like a 30-minute show is competing with a series of three 3-minute clips, and they're both getting the same amount of attention and they're not doing the same amount of work.
1: Okay, so we know that the research says our attention spans are getting shorter, which is probably both good and bad. Is there a place for all of them? I think that, can I just draw a different parallel to see here? Like, so a movie, I like a nice hour and a half to 2 hour movie. Ryan, he really just, he's like, how long is the movie? 3 hours? Not long enough. I'm not going. Right. So he will go and watch a longer movie. Then you see series, and we've seen more and more series, right? So a 2-minute movie, would be 4 30-minute episodes or 2 1-hour episodes. But then you get these 5-6-hour storylines. They're broken up into 30-minute to 60-minute series now online on the streaming services. So again, it's a larger notion that is broken down into smaller digestible pieces for people. Turns out we binge it anyway, so it doesn't make much sense, but it does become digestible. And part of that, I think, is changing the way movies are made. And it can't be all bad, though.
2: No, the digestible part is what I want to double click on for a second. I think when it comes down to what I'm worried about with my next generation, it's that I want my kids to pay attention to the things that are important. And if everything is on a scroll or a feed and then suddenly becomes minimized as a result of whether something's a 2-minute value or a 30-second value, that's what scares me more than how many different ways somebody can digest the series or different ways somebody can get caught up on something. All of that is great for me. I truly believe that we are getting to a place where you can personalize your experience on most things, and I'm excited about that. What scares me is what the level of, if people don't think that a news story should be longer than 2.5 minutes, we're in trouble. If people don't think a book should take longer than 2 days to read, we're in trouble. And I think that this clip culture that we're in right now is really moving us more towards that. And it's important also because if you, as a parent, don't realize that, you will think your kid is informed. You will think the teachers are teaching certain things, and it will be, no, they just watched a bunch of clips, and therefore they think they know everything.
1: Oh, they already think they know everything, my friend. You know this. Okay, well, how do we mitigate it? What do we do? Context, because you have to say, well, did you know actually the whole story is this? Like, how do you mitigate that then?
2: I think our exposure to the different types of platforms has to be sort of re-understood. We have to understand, for example, as parents on Instagram, we might take for granted that we get a certain amount of news and information from there. We just have to know how that experience is changing. We have to know how our kids are getting information on these different platforms, because in some cases it's the Wild West and it's all ads. In some cases it's all about 2-minute clips and nothing else. We can't be ignorant to it, is what I'm saying, Shane. We can't be ignorant to changes just because they don't directly affect our lives. We have to instead look at how much time we're spending on these different platforms and understand that because these are changing, they're changing culture with us.
1: It's a conversation to me about the middleman. And in business, we've lost the middleman, the middle manager. And in when it comes to retailing, we've lost the middleman, which is the mall or the store, and we go direct to the source, we buy it online. And in AI, these clips are on one end, the whole story is on the other, and the parent's job is to be the middleman and step in and translate it and be the diplomat on how to bring other context to it. And so the middleman is what matters to me, and we need to bring back the middleman. Mohit Rajans, thank you, my friend.
2: Or the middle mom.
1: With a middle mom. Thank you for just, you're right.
2: Take care.
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1: Booze and Reviews, a Richard Krause production. This is a conversation about a movie. Richard's going to review a movie, tell us if we should go or not go, and he's also going to serve us VIP theater style with some drinks and ideas of how we can enjoy this experience. We've done all kinds of things. We've gone on pub crawls. Mm-hmm. We've mixed mocktails. Yep. We've mixed cocktails. We've made drinks that there's no way we could actually afford to buy the booze in them, but we pretended.
2: Yeah.
1: Richard, what movie are we watching today?
2: We're watching Scary Movie 6. So, this is a movie that,

0: get.
1: Yeah.
0: So the first one came out 25 or 26 years ago and was an enormous hit. So you knew there were going to be others. And the Scary Movie franchise is essentially a spoof movie originated by the Wayans brothers, all about slasher movies. So the original was sort of based on the movie Scream and I Know What You Did Last Summer, that sort of thing. As they've wormed their way through five more films after that, they've covered lots of other films. They try and stay as current as possible. In this one, they have reunited the Wayans brothers with the franchise. They left after the second Scary Movie, so people are excited that the creators are back behind the scenes and in front of the scenes. And they've got what they call the Core Four back, and that is Anna Faris, Regina Hall, Marlon Wayans, and Sean Wayans. And they are the originals from the first couple of films. Now they're back together with a new cast of kids that are trying to not get killed by the ghost face killer.
1: And so this, if I remember correctly, because I remember watching it thinking, this is dumb.
0: Yeah.
1: And then I was shocked.
0: Willfully so, though. Like, willfully dumb.
1: Yeah, willfully dumb. But at the time, I didn't realize it was willfully dumb.
0: Yeah.
1: And, but it's the kind of thing, it was like, you know, the blonde girl in the dark, and then the music starts playing, and she's like, I should go find out what's going on by myself in the forest. Right? And then they would encourage her, saying, well, the music's playing, you should probably go. Like, it was like that. Yeah. In your face.
0: Yeah.
1: For those who have never seen them, it is exactly those, that kind of sound.
0: Oh, this is a movie, all of them, but particularly, I think, Scary Movie 6. This is a movie that makes other spoof movies like Airplane and The Naked Gun seem sophisticated by comparison. This is a movie.
1: Sophisticated.
0: Yeah.
1: The Naked Gun is sophisticated.
0: Yes,
1: oh my God.
0: Indeed. So, by comparison to Scary Movie 6, this is a movie that uses, references from slasher movies, and then also movies like more recent ones like Terrifier 3, like Smile, Megan, Get Out, Long Legs, The Substance, and Sinners. So they've wrapped up the last few years of big hit horror in this, and they will go. I called it in my written review. There's like a fire hose of jokes coming at you. It is just, they turn on the tap full blast and it just comes spewing out. And so if you don't like something, it doesn't really matter that much, because in the very next second, the very next 10 seconds, there's going to be two more jokes. So maybe you'll like one of those. But you should know before you go that the Wayans brothers are kind of marketing this movie as a movie that they say is bound to offend people. It's got edgy material that I think sort of veers into mean-spirited territory. It punches down instead of up. And the Wayans have said in interviews, this humor cancels cancel culture. So judge yourself accordingly if you're going to go see this movie. You know, fans of the franchise, and there's a lot of them out there, may, you know, get a kick out of seeing what they're calling the reset sequel, which puts the Core Four back together again. And it felt to me, though, like I was scrolling through TikTok, and, you know, every scene was like a very quick TikTok video. And then whatever, that one didn't make me laugh. You flip to the next one and hope that one makes you laugh. That's what this kind of feels like. And at the sort of near the end of the movie, one of the characters says, Hollywood is out of ideas. Why else would they make a Scary Movie 6? And I kind of agree with them.
1: Well, that's interesting, though. Strategically, it'll be an interesting test, because for young folks, and their exposure to media is never sitting in front of the TV. It's just, you know, 15 seconds at a time.
0: Yep.
1: That could be, as much as I think it's silly, that could be really appealing to some people and familiar. Maybe they adopt it.
0: Yep. Yeah, we'll see what happens on the weekend. They're tracking this one. And what I mean by tracking is they know sometimes even after just the first few hours after a movie is opened, they know how much the movie is probably going to make. It's just an algorithm. It's math. And they're suggesting that this movie could make upwards of $43 million this weekend, which is, you know, not bad cash for a movie that probably didn't cost all that much to put together.
1: You know, we've never talked about this, and it's off topic, but maybe we should someday, is that there's got to be technology, just like on our phones, right? Like, your phone is

0: scans your eyes, so when it looks, it bounces the light off your retina, so it knows your face ID is looking, kind of thing. They've got to be using that kind of technology in theaters to watch where people's eyes are looking and see how engaged they are. It's got to be there.
1: Yeah, I mean, I have no idea. I've never heard of that in a movie theater, but I mean, if it's not there now, it probably will be soon.
0: Yeah. I mean, if they know by tracking your phone's Bluetooth where you go in the mall, if you go get a coffee first or go to the Apple store, I'm sure it's got to be in there somewhere. Fascinating, because they would be able to tell right away who's interested, who's not. Okay, the drinks. Since you're talking about sort of a TikTok movie in Scream 6, how about some TikTok drinks?
1: Okay, well, these are movie drinks that are kind of centered around the scary movie. So in the original 2000 movie, there's a scene where Marlon Wayans and his friends are just watching the game. They're smoking some dope and Ghostface calls. And, you know, if you know the movies, Ghostface calls and says, "What's your favorite scary movie?" And that's a precursor to terrible things happening. But in this case, because the guys are all stoned and drunk, they yell, "What's up?" back and forth in the exaggerated style of the old commercials. And it is one of the most quoted moments from that movie from 26 years ago. And they do it again in this movie. So I came up with the "What's up" drink, which was created by fans on TikTok. You need an ounce. To an ounce and a half of orange or peach or mango flavored vodka, sugar cane juice, which you can actually find way more easily than you probably think you can, orange juice and or a pineapple or mango peach juice, frozen strawberries or some other kind of fruit. So you fill a glass with ice, you add the juice and the fruit, and then you pour in the vodka, you stir and you garnish it with fruit. And then you call your friends and yell, "What's up?" when serving. And, that's the joke.
0: So if I call you this weekend and you get a "What's up?" Those were fun. Budweiser, wasn't it?
1: Originally? It was Bud, yeah. And so, you know, the other "What's up" beer bomb is you drop a shot of whiskey or Jaeger into a glass of Budweiser and yell the catchphrase as you drop it.
0: Also a good idea. I would like to say the Jaeger in the Red Bull was also the Jaeger bomb.
1: Man, I don't know. I don't know.
0: I don't know.
1: I'm not really sure about mixing anything with Red Bull. Simply because, I don't know, it's clubby, I know that, but it is also like just you're drinking booze, which, you know, is supposed to kind of maybe slow you down a little bit, but then the caffeine revs you up, and I don't know.
0: Well, you would think differently if you had your disco pants on.
1: Yeah, it's true. It's true.
0: All right. We have time for one more. Let's have some fun.
1: Let's talk about Doofy's Special. This is a drink that is surrounded or centered around Officer Doofy as he reveals the killer. And so you need an ounce of vanilla vodka or just regular rum, half an ounce of Irish cream, half an ounce of butterscotch schnapps or peanut butter whiskey, which is my preference, a dash of grenadine, and you layer or shake with ice all the ingredients together, and then garnish with something like a tiny little toy finger. And you know, while you're serving it, you shout, "It was Doofy," and that's the end of that.
0: A lot of vocalization in today's show.
1: There is.
0: Very good. Get connected with Richard, richardcrouse.ca. Booze and Reviews, Scream 6. Thanks, brother.
1: Thanks, man.
2: Now this update from the Canadian Press. Iran has fired back after the U.S. launched a second round of airstrikes on the country. The U.S. assault across a number of Iranian cities comes as efforts to negotiate an end to the war appear to be stuck. Iran responded to the latest U.S. strikes by targeting Bahrain, Kuwait, and Jordan early Thursday. Meta and Google say they're assessing legislation tabled by the federal government that looks to bar kids from social media. Bill C-34 would force social media to block access for those under 16 while regulating the companies behind AI chatbots. The head of the Canadian Medical Association is praising the legislation, saying it makes Canada a global leader. And parts of southern Manitoba were left underwater on Wednesday after being hit by torrential rains. Some areas received 255 millimeters. From the Canadian Press, I'm Lisa Laporte.
3: Adam Sterling. On demand? 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
1: If you want to get connected, you can find me on Instagram. I am Shane Hewitt. 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All right, coming up in a couple of seconds here, we're going to have some fun with Ryan O'Donnell. But first, let's go to sunny Surrey, BC. Canada, Bob Addison.
2: Yeah.
1: He's in Surrey, BC with the sunshine on the West Coast.
2: I am, sir. I am as usual. Good to see, talk to you today, tonight. Let's cover all our bases.
1: Yeah, tomorrow even.
2: You know where I like to go the most, Shane, on earth?
1: Costco.
2: Well, I hate
1: concerts concerts in Washington State.
2: I like to call it Ox Sock. Because I hate giving them all that publicity, but I do spend a lot of time there. So some of the stuff for, our celebration of our country, and I can't do the math now. What are we going to be? 159 this year? So I was in Costco, and right when you walked in, they have a giant Canada beach towel, which looked really cool, and Canada flag beach towel. And then there was a display for a 6-foot flag.
1: Wow, that's a big flag.
2: Yeah, and it has its own base in that. And I was texting with a friend who actually had just been to a Costco in the excited states because he was going down to see the Mariners play. But anyway, he said to me, he goes, do you think it was, he goes, was it made in Canada? And I went, oh.
1: That's an interesting question, isn't it?
2: Yeah. Well, he's a fairly bright radio guy, and I know there's not many of us. Oh, sorry. I'm not in the game anymore. And I went, you know what? That's a good idea. So I went back, and here's what it said. And by the way, if you don't think your prime minister is working for you, Shane, this will tell you all you need to know. Flag made in Canada with imported fabric, pole and bracket made in China. So there we go. Mark Carney's trip to China was all worth it, so you can be patriotic this Canada Day. I think it was $50.
1: The irony is we probably sold them the metal.
2: Yeah,
1: that
2: there you
1: made,
2: go.
1: And the coal from your local coal harbor that fired the furnace that melted the metal into the pole and then shipped it back here because we don't do that in Canada.
2: Yeah, there you go.
1: How's that for politics for you?
2: I wonder what the tariff was on it going over. Did we have any tariff against China a few weeks ago?
1: Did you buy the flag, though?
2: No, I held off.
1: No, that's nice. You have any other travel plans coming?
2: I do. I'm doing. Didn't I talk to you? Yeah, I'm going to the prairies this year.
1: Oh, yeah, I knew that part, yeah. But yeah. I meant, like, real travel plans.
2: Because no.
1: Usually you call your mom and you trick her into giving you money and then you go on a trip.
2: No, not yet.
1: You would be a great hippie from the 60s.
2: Right now or going, because in the 60s, I only got to 5.
1: What does that mean? But if you were a teenager in the 60s, you'd have been all over it.
2: No, I don't think I would have been into counterculture. I would have been afraid about that. I think I'm getting a delivery. I don't know if I would have been a counterculture kid. Although the PBS out here the other day, the local Seattle, Washington State, they ran the whole Woodstock documentary that my wife and I started watching, just about the Vietnam War and that. And before they got to the whole 3-day festival, of course, they were chatting about the what was going down prior and the mindset of all the people. Heading in and all the protests for the war and Bobby Kennedy being shot. It was really, it hooked me. So I started to watch it, so I decided to tape it, and I didn't have to sit through their plea for money every half an hour.
1: There's a lot of nostalgia to the 60s, though. Have you noticed that? I mean, I get it. My sister sends me a lot of the sort of 80s kid things, where there's like this new nostalgia for the 60s. Are you seeing that?
2: I'm seeing it for more, well, 60s, 70s, and 80s is sort of where I'm getting stuck. And I feel bad because I've always wanted to look ahead, right? But I find now, Shane, that I'm sort of I get lured in by things on Insta or on all the socials, on Facebook. I've been on Facebook a little lately too, right? So, I might be becoming a good old days person. Back in the good old days, Shane.
1: But I like the good old days. I like talking about the good old days.
2: Yeah.
1: Like for me, it was the 90s. Like how lucky was I to grow up in that? Like to graduate out of high school in the early 90s and go to college in the early 90s with all the music, and it was just an amazing time.
2: Right. And I guess that's everybody's comfort zone. And it does go back to a space in your brain that you actually retain. That's a good hook. Your space in the brain that you actually retain. That's so good I've repeated it twice. That brings up,
1: quite nice.
2: Familiarity and warmth. And like I've been seeing, nostalgia sites that are posting videos of Vancouver in the 60s because it looks nothing like that, you know, 60 years later. Old hockey card photos, and now they're putting them on t-shirts, and I'm thinking, oh man, that would be so cool to get. And then I like
1: the way they do the website with the little slidey picture of like say downtown Vancouver in the 60s, and then it's the same sort of core building, and then you slide the little slide thing over and it shows it today.
2: Oh yeah, yeah.
1: It shows it back in the day.
2: No,
1: it shows it today. I like those.
2: Well, no, and then we're seeing what was the latest one that people have been doing? Was it? Here's what I was doing in 2016, and here I am now in 2026. And I'm going, like, that's just a blip. That's not nostalgia. That's like a moment ago for some of us, obviously.
1: But, yeah, young Ryan talks about that because he was just finishing high school.
2: Oh, which is a monumental point and marker in somebody in their 20s life, right? That's what you're shooting for from K to grade 13 Ontario, grade 12 here, right? So it's a significant thing leaving high school. My kid keeps going, I became the dad. It's like, careful what you wish for because you're going to look back on this time with fondness and it wasn't that hard and all that sort of thing, right?
1: So tell me this, because if we're doing nostalgia back in the day, Vancouver style for you, like what songs come to mind for grad for you?
2: Oh, that's interesting.
1: Other than classical, because you're that old.
2: Yeah, no, understand. Like when I was in high school, people were still really into the Leds. I would say Supertramp was pretty big. Genesis was pretty big. It was sort of right before New Wave started,
1: right?
2: Coming over from England and. Although Supertramp, English, Genesis, English, people were still big into The Who and Zeppelin. I think everybody went through a Doors phase during their high school years in the late.
1: At some point in your life, you go through a Doors phase.
2: Yeah, late 70s. Yeah. So, there's this picture of Jim Morrison at YVR, the Vancouver airport, that keeps coming up on your feed and stuff. And then I see all these things, as you mentioned music-wise, Shane, I see all of these things, guys with videos saying, hey, top 10 song intros of all time. And then I get invested in that, and then there goes half an hour of my life.
1: I love it. And for me, the Much Dance 93 series came out, and it was really the kickoff. It was the kickoff of dance music, electronic. But then I look at Ryan's generation, and he graduated with Katy Perry and Lady Gaga, and then I feel sad for him.
2: Well, and then you say Much Dance, like what was a huge song on there? CNC Music Factory or
1: Real McCoy? Another Night.
2: I don't remember that one.
1: I like to move it, move it. Come on, Bob.
2: Oh, I like to move it, move it. No, and then I think of Monica Diol, who lives out here in super sunny Surrey. Or at least she did, on Electric Circus. There you go. That was Friday night viewing for young Shane.
1: It was. I did love Electric Circus. It's fantastic. All right, well, don't stalk Monica Diol when you're at Costco is really the takeaway.
2: No, I've never seen her there yet.
0: where the noise stops and the conversation begins.
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4: A new trade warning from Donald Trump. This is Heather Wright tonight on CTV National News. The U.S. President's Kuzma comments and what it could mean for Canada. 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
4: 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This is Heather Wright tonight on CTV National News. The U.S. President's Kuzma comments and what it could mean for Canada. 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
1: I'm Shane Hewitt. I'm in Ottawa. Ryan O'Donnell is in Calgary. And every now and then, you just need to be reminded a little bit of some of the stories that make no sense at all. And that's what we do right here.
2: Spanning the entire world.
3: This is Inside Coffee.
1: Alrighty, some stories that you absolutely did not need to know today. Let's dig into the first one. It's out of the BC, you know, the British of Columbia's. A man's going viral for launching his speedboat and himself off of a waterfall that's not in BC. Because if you're going to jump off a waterfall, you go to the province next door too. But he did it all for a good cause.
4: Onlookers watched as Dusty Friesen and his boat, named Dent, dropped to the bottom of the falls. The 29-foot drop was meant to break the record for a jump off the highest natural flowing waterfall in a jet boat. According to his social media, Friesen plans to continue with similar jumps. His goal is to be able to monetize attempts like these, and he wants to benefit conservation efforts.
5: If there's ever overabundance of money beyond like me setting up safety and having a crew, having a lawyer, all the stuff, all the things I need, building a new boat, building all this stuff, putting it all together. When there's an overabundance, I plan on doing things like I'd like to put together ocean vessels to go clean up the ocean, join the efforts with that.
1: Dent.
6: Dent the boat.
1: Dent the boat.
6: Driven by Dusty.
1: That's from CTV. Now, it's a 30-foot drop off of a waterfall, so it's like a river boat, and then he jumps off the waterfall. Dent's a little front heavy, gotta say. And I don't know if he is wearing a seatbelt. Like, should you wear a seatbelt on that? Because I hope he had a mouthpiece in, because it looked like it was a rough ride. He jumped off his first waterfall in 2019 near Tumble Ridge, BC, and the Lundbrook Falls was supposed to be a Guinness World Record attempt. However, Guinness representatives said it doesn't track the record, it doesn't track the record he'd hope to break because, but he's always interested in adding new categories. Okay, what happened?
6: Something got cut off there in the script, which is fun. Basically the record wasn't like they didn't really have what they needed to actually count it. So Dusty has not yet set the record, but I have a feeling Dusty will. I think he's going to set the record and then he's going to break his own record. I'm very confident that's Dusty.
1: Oh, okay. Well, very good. Mm-hmm. It's a crazy video. It's on CTV. I do suggest go watch it, and I hope Dusty wears a helmet. That'd be disappointing, hey, by the way. Oh, yeah, that doesn't... Yeah, that's not a world record. That's the response.
6: Not fair.
1: His boat is now called Dents. Here's another story that we absolutely did not need to know. Do you remember fitness tests in school? What did you have to do for fitness tests, Ryan?
6: I had to do so many of them. It seemed like it changed all the time. Like, we had different ones because the government was trying to figure out how to keep the kids in shape. The one that traumatized us the most, though, was the fitness pacer test, which I don't know if... Did you do the pacer test? Like, do you remember doing that one?
1: Not beepers. We just had to do like runs and stuff. We didn't have electricity back then, right?
6: Okay. Okay. I have a clip. This is before you did the test. You had to listen to this thing in the gym. This is what it sounded like. And this is like triggering for me and my generation.
7: The Fitness Gram Pacer Test is a multi-stage aerobic capacity test that progressively gets more difficult as it continues.
6: It does. Do you remember that at all? Anything?
1: No.
6: I'm so glad you didn't.
1: I mean, I'm aware
6: of
1: it.
6: It was terrible.
1: Like, I didn't do it, though. No. Yeah. Do you want to do the countdown and see how it feels? Is there the countdown?
8: The 20-meter bleep test starts in 10 seconds. Level 1 starts with a triple bleep after a 5-second countdown. 5, 4, 3, 2, 1.
1: And off he goes.
6: Yeah.
1: Ryan O'Donnell,
6: into
1: the athlete.
6: Into the nurse's office.
1: Members of the military, U.S. military, were going to take an even tougher test if they wanted to watch U.S. fight, UFC fight for free. According to CNN, senior Pentagon leaders are putting together lists of uniformed U.S. service members who will be offered the chance to attend the UFC fight at the White House next month. Oh, my God. What does this world become?
6: Keep going.
1: Hosted by Donald Trump, tickets will be only given to those who meet the weight requirements that are part of the fitness standards, so chubby soldiers can't come. And you probably have to be good looking. Ticket recipients are required to meet the DOD waist to height ratio standard of less than 0.55, as well as the specific service physical service records test requirements. One of the memos sent to the service members says that using the Pentagon's preferred acronym for the agency. This seems to be part of an intense focus on physical fitness by Defense Secretary Pete Hegseth, who described his vision for the military in a speech to senior uniformed leaders last year. There will be no fat troops or fat generals or admirals in the halls of the Pentagon, Hegseth said in October. It's a good thing you didn't say the White House, eh?
6: Yeah. Very good. Very good.
1: All right, here's one more story that you absolutely did not need to know today. Sometimes car problems are simple. I like this one from way back in the day. You might remember the movie Sling Blade.
9: Call, see if you can figure out what's wrong with this thing. It won't crank up and everything seems to be put together right.
10: Bill, I'll see you.
9: Okay.
10: Stop back by.
9: Don't worry about your boy now. You're doing good.
11: It ain't got no gas in it.
9: You see there, Scooter? Thinks of the simplest things first.
11: Ain't got no gas in it.
1: Vehicle in this story had everything wrong with it. Ottawa police said they stopped a truck driver hauling an unsafe trailer on Lester Road on Thursday. According to a statement from the police, an officer stopped the truck around 6 a.m. after noticing the trailer was missing wheels. Police say the trailer should have had 12 wheels on it, but only had two. Additionally, the trailer had no operational brakes and the fasteners on one of the wheels were unsecured. Missing 10 wheels, no brakes, unfastened wheel. The driver had driven from Embrun and was, that's a trip, and bringing the trailer to a scrapyard, police say. The company and the driver are now facing multiple charges, including operating an unsafe commercial motor vehicle, no name on a commercial motor vehicle, and driving after 16 hours elapses in a work shift. That's a big deal.
6: Yeah.
1: I gotta tell that story.
6: Sweeney's tires.
1: He's driving trucks now. This stuff drives him crazy when he sees these things on the road. All right. Coming up tomorrow on Shane Hewitt and the Night Shift, we're going to have Eric Alper here, going to help us understand musicians on tour. They're getting older and maybe the shows are getting better.

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5: Social media for kids.
6: Failing our children, enough is enough.
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5: And the American governor who came to Canada's defense. And a star-studded concert on World Cup Eve. 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

0: WTOP-TV National News with Omar Sachedina. Reporting tonight, Heather Wright.
1: Good evening. The Liberal government introduced legislation this afternoon that would ban children under the age of 16 from accessing social media platforms. The new bill would also crack down on AI chatbots, an effort to prevent them from sharing harmful content. Canada joins a growing number of countries that have tried to put in place stricter social media policies, regulations that have proven difficult to enforce. Here's CTV's Judy Trin.
2: The Safe Social Media Act, or Bill C-34, will force companies like Meta and X to block young users from having accounts.
3: We're failing our children. Enough is enough. The act will establish a minimum age of 16 to have a social media account.
2: Unlike Australia, this is not a total ban. Social media companies get an exemption if they put in sufficient safeguards, such as limiting children's exposure to high-risk interactions and pornographic content. The Liberals have promised since 2019 to pass online harms legislation. In that time, the issue has turned into a crisis.
4: We have also seen since 2020 a 300% increase in online luring of children. We have kids as young as 10, 11 years old coming into us in crisis.
2: And 5 months after Tumblr Ridge, where the shooter's use of ChatGPT was not flagged, Bill C-34 will also impose upon AI companies a duty to protect children. These measures have wide support.
5: Having legislation, an online harms bill with an attached regulator, can provide a mechanism to hold these social media companies more accountable.
2: The Liberals under Mark Carney have backed off fights with U.S.-based big tech before. It repealed the digital services tax and delayed implementing the Online Streaming Act. But the culture minister says this time it's different.
3: The priority is to protect kids in Canada. That's not something you trade for.
6: Once the Safe Social Media Act is passed, it will take the government about 18 months to set up a commission to enforce the law. Companies that fail to abide by the rules could face fines of up to $10 million. Heather.
1: All right, Judy, thank you. Russia lashed out at Canada today for a drone production deal with Ukraine, calling this country a warmonger and threatening a response.
7: Canada has moved to a qualitatively new level of involvement in the Ukrainian crisis. All masks have been discarded and the tree-based nature of what is by no means a peace-loving state, but rather a warmonger.
1: Defense Minister David McGuinty said Canada will not be intimidated and called the Russian comments not unexpected. The United States has launched a new wave of airstrikes against Iran just hours after U.S. President Donald Trump vowed to attack the country, saying peace negotiations are taking too long.
8: Well, we're going to be attacking them and attacking them very hard.
9: You're resuming bombing?
8: We are based on a helicopter. I guess we have the right to do that.
1: Iran says it launched retaliatory strikes against American bases in Jordan and Kuwait after the U.S. responded to the downing of an American helicopter. The delegation from Qatar that has been mediating peace talks has now left Tehran. During those remarks in the Oval Office, Trump also weighed in on trade with Canada, threatening not to renew the Canada-U.S.-Mexico trade agreement, which is up for review on July 1st. CTV's Abigail Beeman has reaction from Ottawa.
8: Not looking to renew it.
10: Donald Trump muses he's not interested in renewing the North American Free Trade Pact as Canada pushes for a full 16-year extension.
8: I don't know that I'm going to renew it because, to be honest with you, the United States does much better. Hey, we don't need anything that Canada has.
10: This on the heels of Canada-U.S. Trade Minister Dominic LeBlanc's trip to Washington to meet counterpart Jameson Greer.
11: I'm eternally optimistic, Abigail.
10: And Ontario Premier Doug Ford's attempt at a D.C. charm offensive with business leaders and lawmakers.
12: They rolled out the red carpet for us. They treat us so well.
10: But one unresolved issue, the future of the Gordie Howe Bridge. Today, the Prime Minister seemed to walk back his claim that it's set to open.
13: No big drama. If it takes a little longer, it'll take a little longer.
10: While Ford said he hopes Trump changes his mind, and there's currently only a ribbon cutting on the Canadian side.
12: Basically a ribbon cutting. I'll be attending once we actually open the bridge and we're actually driving across.
10: The premier hosting Pennsylvania's governor today, who had this to say about Trump's Kuzma talk.
9: I do not believe that the president is right in suggesting that we don't need each other. I think our economies are linked.
10: The July 1st deadline now just weeks away, but experts and officials alike trying to calm concerns, saying after that date, Kuzma won't fall apart, and Americans haven't signaled intent to tear it up. The big problem, ongoing uncertainty.
14: I've met a lot of Democrats and Republicans on my quick visit. Every one of them are saying, we got to get this done. We have to start moving. Because when you have uncertainty, investment gets stalled.
6: No official word from Dominic LeBlanc's office nor the prime minister's office. Mark Carney has said a number of times he won't comment every time Trump speaks. Heather?
1: All right, Abigail Beeman in Ottawa, thank you. The Bank of Canada is holding its overnight interest rate at 2.25%, and the bank's governor, Tiff Macklem, says the country's economy is not clearly in recession.
15: Based on the data we've seen today, to date, the economy is weak, but it is not clearly in recession. There's been a lot of volatility, quarter, month to month, quarter to quarter, but when you look through the bumps, I mean, the economy hasn't really grown in the last year, but it hasn't shrunk either.
1: The term technical recession has dominated political debate in Ottawa recently. The Liberals have defended their economic record, while opposition leader Pierre Poilievre says the economy is in a, quote, liberal recession. Well, recession or no recession, it's clear the economy is not performing the way many would like it to. Let's bring in CTV's chief financial correspondent, Amanda Lang. And Amanda, what's your big takeaway from the Bank of Canada's decision, especially when it comes to external factors?
16: Heather, if there's a takeaway today, it's that uncertainty will continue. And that was confirmed not long after the Bank of Canada said as much today. It could either raise rates if inflation becomes pervasive, if those high energy prices take hold throughout the economy, or it said it could cut rates if we see renewed economic weakness because of trade friction. Not long after it said those words, we kind of got confirmation that both will continue. President Trump saying that the war in Iran will continue, and also, of course, that he will not renew Kuzma. That creates that trade uncertainty to last a little bit longer. It means that we don't quite know how the bank will read the tea leaves, but that it's watching them closely. It's important to note that the bank said today that it doesn't say Canada's in recession. It has said that already, but it's seen the back half to be weak, but still showing growth. And importantly, if nothing changes, at least today, it thinks business investment will pick up. Now, if nothing changes, maybe the key words, because, of course, we're living at a time when things seem to change every day. The bank used the word nimble, and that's something it's going to have to continue to be.
1: All right, Amanda, thanks for this insight. Colleagues of a fallen Ontario police officer fought back tears as his body was brought to Toronto this evening. Officers from different police services lined up as the casket-carrying 29-year-old OPP constable Tarun Vali was brought to Toronto from Northern Ontario. The rookie officer was attempting to stop a vehicle when he was struck and killed yesterday. The 18-year-old suspect is now facing murder charges. Thousands are without power in Manitoba tonight after intense and stormy weather rolled through the province. CTV's Alex Karpa has that story.
17: And as you can see, we could not grab everything.
18: Sylvia Sentruck's basement in Stonewall, Manitoba is completely flooded.
17: I put towels down thinking I was going to save the carpet.
18: Now most of her belongings destroyed. Sentruck says the water rose so quickly, there was little time to react.
17: You're in one room trying to do stuff and you see stuff floating down the hallway beside you and... is terrible.
19: This actually seemed pretty dry. Hey!
18: Just down the road, Adam Selinsky is doing everything he can to save his family's belongings. He's pumping water from his basement after the storm knocked out both his furnace and air conditioner. Now he's hoping insurance will help his family find temporary housing.
19: We got two twins upstairs too, so we got to, as well as these kids, we got to find a place that we can be and function.
18: The Stonewall area received around a whopping 250 millimeters of rain, completely flooding not just people's basements, but fields and roads like the one you see behind me. And it's not the only area here in southern Manitoba that is dealing with devastation. Floods. In nearby Stony Mountain, chest-deep water is all that remains inside Cassandra Flett's basement.
20: I've lived here all my life. seen it like this.
18: Severe flooding across western Manitoba has prompted several communities to declare states of emergency.
21: In a disaster like this, money is never an issue. Whatever resources necessary will be provided to help people out.
18: A powerful storm swept across much of southern Manitoba Tuesday, bringing torrential rain, hail, and damaging winds.
22: For me, one of the wildest days of weather I've seen in a long time.
18: For Senchuk, the devastation is overwhelming.
17: Everything's gone down there.
18: Saying recovery from the damage left behind will not be easy. Alex Karpa, CTV News, Stonewall, Manitoba.
1: Well, it is World Cup Eve as Canada, the U.S. and Mexico get set to host the world's biggest sporting event. Here's a look at the Azteca Stadium in Mexico City, where the first match will kick off tomorrow afternoon between Mexico and South Africa.

0: Toronto, Bryan Adams headlined a massive countdown concert with events also happening in Mexico and Los Angeles. CP24 reporter Cija Liu joins me from the show at FanFest in Toronto. And Cija, what is it like down there?
1: It is like a worldwide party down here at FanFest. We have some of the biggest Canadian artists like Bryan Adams, Wyclef Jean, the Beaches, serenading the crowd, getting them ready for the FIFA World Cup, just one more sleep away. And what is so special about this concert is that Toronto is not celebrating alone, with Los Angeles and Mexico joining in on this simultaneous concert. And the common thing I am hearing from fans is excitement. After months of planning, it is beginning to feel real, and they are getting a first taste of the atmosphere that will be taking over Toronto over the next month. So, Heather, it seems like fans may have a tough time sleeping tonight with all the energy they are kicking things off when it comes to the eve of the World Cup.
0: Yeah, after so many years, it all begins tomorrow. Cija Liu, thank you for this tonight. In both Toronto and Vancouver, tickets to games are still available, and demand for hotels and short-term accommodation has been lower than many expected. CTV's BC Bureau Chief Andrew Johnson now digs into the numbers and what it all means for the host cities.
2: Noah Reitman regularly rents out the top floor of his house on Airbnb. He, like many in Vancouver, figured demand during the World Cup would be off the charts.
3: And we thought, oh, this will be a great opportunity, for sure, to make some extra cash.
2: But after initially significantly raising his asking price, he dropped it back down, and most of his June bookings have nothing to do with soccer.
3: A lot of the people that ended up signing up not even knowing that the World Cup was going on here in Vancouver.
2: When it comes to hotels, stats from real estate analytics group CoStar show Vancouver and Guadalajara, Mexico are actually leading the tournament in hotel occupancy on game days at just under 48%, and Toronto isn't far behind at 47.3%. San Francisco is the only American city more than 40% booked, but a closer look at the data paints a more negative picture. Vancouver occupancy is down dramatically from last June, when the city was 64.5% booked. It's a drop of more than 25%, explained by one sports economist this way.
4: For every tourist that comes in that says, hey, I'm going to spend a dollar here, there's probably a tourist that would have been coming to Vancouver in June that said, I'm no longer coming. Because the World Cup is going to be there, I don't want to be around that chaos.
2: Toronto's data is similar. The city's hotels, according to CoStar, were close to 60% booked on the days measured in June 2025. And during FIFA, occupancy currently sits at just over 47%, a drop of almost 21%. In Vancouver, the hospitality sector believes last-minute bookings will still make a big difference.
5: It's exactly what we thought was going to happen, is that bookings have been increasing week over week, double digits. Now, we're still behind, but we've gained a massive amount of ground.
6: Destination Vancouver feels many fans who have match tickets are waiting on booking a hotel to see if prices go down. Airbnb points out 70 to 80% of its listings still available are priced below $500 per night, if you consider that affordable. Andrew Johnson, CTV News, Vancouver.
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1: There is growing opposition to a proposal to build a multi-billion dollar high-speed rail line connecting Toronto and Quebec City. The Aalto plan has been promoted by Ottawa as a mega project that will create jobs and transform Canada's GDP. Farmers that live and work along the proposed route say it's not quite that simple. CTV's Quebec Bureau Chief Jean-Vive Beauchemin reports.
2: Hundreds of farmers return to Mirabel tonight. This after a day of protest on Parliament Hill, where Quebec and Ontario farmers joined forces, intent on derailing the Aalto high-speed rail project.
3: I'm the seventh generation on the farm, and the train, it's not really not good for the next generation.
2: They say they fear losing land, losing part of their livelihood.
4: Against this $90 billion Liberal white elephant.
2: Conservatives called on the Liberal government to scrap the project. The Parti Québécois, too, isn't on board what some have called the unity train. And Quebec's separatist party vowed to withdraw Quebec's support if elected in the October provincial vote. But the federal government says it would create more than 50,000 jobs and that Ottawa is footing the bill.
5: This is a project, a formidable nation-building project that includes Quebec. And of course, were it not to include Quebec, then there is really no project.
2: Several mayors, including Montreal's and Quebec City's, also defended the electric rail corridor. Vital for the economy, good for the environment, they say. But in Mirabel, opposition is fierce. Thousands of farms were expropriated here in 1969 to make way for an airport terminal that never really took off. Sylvain Etienne now drives the same tractor his dad rode to protest half a century ago. We don't want to relive that painful history, says Etienne. We don't want our lands sectioned off. He says if Aalto surveyors knock on his door to survey his land, he'll just close it and continue to fight for his family farm. And farmers say they'll continue to hold protests, continue to try to have their voices heard by Ottawa. Geneviève Beauchemin, CTV News, Mirabel, Quebec.
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17: A family in Sundridge, Ontario, got a pair of unexpected visitors in their yard.
18: Charge me. What do I do? What do I do?
17: A moose can be seen approaching a family's yard from the water, followed closely by its baby. The family stood back to admire the animals as they pass by safely.
19: Hello, buddy. Hey, buddy. How are you?
17: And this was the moment a lucky Alsatian named Bruce was rescued by a tour boat after being swept out to sea in a kayak off the coast of northern England. He was wrapped in a towel and returned to dry land in good spirits. Still ahead.
20: Buchanan goes for goal. Buchanan finds the back of the net.
17: How Tejan Buchanan clawed his way to the top of Canadian soccer.
21: The war in Ukraine is not just statistics and news reports. 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
17: Well, these are perhaps some of the longest days for Canadian soccer players who are eager to get on the pitch and begin this home World Cup, including midfielder Tejan Buchanan. The Brampton, Ontario native is a fierce competitor who never gave up on his dream to go pro. CTV's chief anchor and senior editor Omar Sachedina on his journey to the top.
20: Goal. Buchanan finds the back of the net.
25: Buchanan.
26: Tejan Buchanan has catapulted into some of the biggest leagues in Europe.
25: Buchanan is on a hat trick.
26: Fearless, fiery, and determined to live out a dream.

0: began where he was born to Jamaican-Canadian parents in Brampton, Ontario.
1: What do you think it is about Brampton that has made it such a hotbed of talent?
2: Just different cultures, different backgrounds. I thought of a lot of athletes that, you know, guys just trying to, you know, reach their dreams. At least for me growing up, it's just being in an environment where it felt like I could achieve something.
0: He lost his father when he was just 7, then picked up soccer, and in his teens made a crucial life decision to bring him closer to elite soccer, but away from the comforts of home.
1: When you were 15, you moved to Colorado with your best friend and your best friend's dad. You took a significant risk. Did the sacrifices ever take their toll? Did you ever feel like it was too much?
2: No, because I always dreamed of being a professional footballer, and I always knew that's what it would take. Was there hard times? Definitely. But I did know that, you know, this is what it takes to achieve a goal and a dream. And yeah, when I sit here today and when I do think about that, I would do it again in a heartbeat.
0: Currently, Buchanan stars for Spain's Villarreal.
3: Oh, Buchanan!
0: An attacking midfielder who also represents Canada on the international stage.
4: Buchanan with the cross in towards Alphonso Davies!
0: Helping the country deliver its first ever World Cup goal in Qatar.
2: That moment, honestly, was like slow motion. I remember crossing the ball and Fonzie getting on the back end of it with the header. Unbelievable moment. And yeah, it was history and extremely proud to be a part of it.
0: And proud to be part of a team that sticks together. This, the moment his fellow players from Team Canada welcomed him after he left hospital, treated for a broken tibia during a training session ahead of the critical Copa America quarterfinal. The injury would sideline him for months.
1: Psychologically, what did that do to you, and how did you come out of that?
2: Yeah, it was a moment of just a complete stop. You know, I wasn't able to play no more. Wasn't able to do much, not move for the first, you know, few weeks, months. So yeah, it was just about, you know, spending time with, you know, who I'm comfortable with, and that's friends, family. And, you know, the support from them throughout that time was amazing for me.
0: Now, the man who has already conquered so much is ready to conquer even more.
2: To have a World Cup coming to Toronto, coming to Canada, it's no better feeling, no better moment. And this is what you dream of, you know, as a kid, is to step on the field in the biggest sporting event and show who we are. And it's going to be a very special moment.
0: Omar Sachedina, CTV News, Toronto.
5: And that's our show for this Wednesday. Omar is back here tomorrow for all of us at CTV National News. Thanks for watching and have a good night.

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0: failing our children. Enough is enough.
1: Ottawa moves to ban kids under age 16 from social media. What the new legislation will require from online giants.
2: We don't need anything that Canada has. We don't need anything that Mexico has, but they need everything that we have.
1: The U.S. president has threatened to not renew the Canada-U.S.-Mexico trade agreement. We have reaction from this side of the border.
3: It's a moment of joy. It's a moment of celebration. It's a moment of happiness.
1: And FIFA's president ramps up excitement ahead of Thursday's World Cup opening match. Thanks for joining us. You're watching CTV News Channel. I'm Karen Dillon. We begin this half hour with developing news out of Ottawa. The federal government has introduced a bill that will effectively ban social media for children under the age of 16.
0: We're failing our children. Enough is enough. Our parents cannot face these challenges alone, and the safety of children can't be an afterthought. We need basic protection in place so every child in this country can be safe on platforms they use every day. This is why we are introducing the Safe Social Media Act.
1: The new legislation will require social media services to implement those age restrictions, but they could seek an exemption if they have safeguards in place, including age-appropriate design features and the ability to block adult content. The new Digital Safety Commission will develop the regulations, and it will also be responsible for managing enforcement and complaints. The new legislation is garnering reaction from children, parents, and educators right across the country. CTV's Matt Gilmore reports from Quebec.
4: This group of students has just finished a final exam. They're gathered on the front steps of Marymount High to debrief and check social media. It's a ritual that's already not allowed inside the building, but for students under 16, could soon be banned altogether.
5: I think not going in social media would be a positive thing for me, and I wouldn't really be offended by it, but I would definitely going in social media.
4: Addiction comes up a lot when talking to high schoolers about their phone use.
6: It is very addictive. I find myself using it way too much.
7: I feel like it is a problem.
4: But they're doubtful a ban would accomplish anything.
7: If people really want to be on social media, they would just fake their age.
8: Morally and ethically, it's not something we're against. However, practically, we just don't see how that something like this can be enforced.
4: The English Parents Committee Association agrees children will likely find a way around a ban.
8: We believe the school needs to take a lead in teaching children about the ill effects of being online too much, spotting fake news, being a good digital citizen, understanding that this is an addictive thing, understanding what this can do to your mental health.
4: At the English Montreal School Board, those types of classes do exist. CTV News sat in on one at East Hill Elementary in 2024.
9: The debate shouldn't be around a total ban or, you know, a free-for-all. As I said, we should be educating the children about the dangers of addiction.
4: What's clear is that the students we spoke to understand the dangers and have experienced the harms firsthand.
5: Anything that I'm insecure about makes me more insecure for me. So that's really make it hard for me to, be happy with myself.
4: But putting the phone down is easier said than done.
5: It's just hard because this is how I spend my free time.
10: Yeah, you don't know what else to do, I guess, with the time? Or?
5: I used to, but not anymore.
10: Interesting.
5: Yeah.
10: Does that make you sad a little?
5: Yeah, it does. It really does, yeah.
4: Matt Gilmore, CTV News.
1: Now to an important update on trade. Donald Trump has signaled he's not looking to renew a trade deal with Canada, adding the U.S. doesn't need anything from our country. His comments come as the Prime Minister briefed premiers on the status of Kuzma trade talks. CTV's Abigail Beeman reports.
2: I'm not looking to renew it.
11: Donald Trump says he's not interested in renewing the North American Free Trade Pact as Canada pushes for a full 16-year extension.
2: I don't know that I'm going to renew it because, to be honest with you, the United States does much better. Hey, we don't need anything that Canada has. We don't need anything that Mexico has, but they need everything that we have. And they have to treat us better.
11: The comments come on the heels of Canada-U.S. Trade Minister Dominic LeBlanc's trip to Washington to meet with his counterpart, Jameson Greer.
12: I'm eternally optimistic, Abigail.
11: And Ontario Premier Doug Ford's attempt at a charm offensive in D.C., meeting 20-plus business leaders and lawmakers.
12: They rolled out the red carpet for us. They treat us so well.
11: The July 1st deadline for a CUSMA review now just weeks away, but trade experts and Canadian government officials alike trying to calm concerned stakeholder nerves that passing that deadline with no deal doesn't mean CUSMA falls apart, and Americans haven't signaled an intent to tear it up. But uncertainty is a real problem.
13: We've seen it so many times now. We know this is just how this guy talks in public. We know this is just the way he thinks he negotiates. Creates the specter that he's going to walk away from CUSMA.
14: No official comment from LeBlanc's office nor the Prime Minister's office, but Mark Carney has said several times he won't comment every time Trump speaks. Abigail Beeman, CTV News, Ottawa.
1: Donald Trump's comments come the same day the Bank of Canada announced it is staying the course on interest rates. Governor Tiff Macklem says the bank has to be nimble given the unpredictability around trade as well as the war in the Middle East. CTV's Rachel Aiello tackles that part of the story.
15: The uncertainty surrounding the fate of Canada's trade deal with the U.S. and the impact the war in the Middle East is having on global energy prices are among the main reasons for the central bank's decision. Today, Governor Tiff Macklem announced the Bank of Canada is holding the policy interest rate at 2.25%. Beyond global factors, Macklem cited a soft domestic economy as a contributing factor. But when asked whether he thinks Canada is in a recession, Macklem said that isn't the word he'd use.
16: Based on the data we've seen today, to date, the economy is weak, but it is not clearly in recession. There's been a lot of volatility month to month, quarter to quarter. But when you look through the bumps, I mean, the economy hasn't really grown in the last year, but it hasn't shrunk either.
15: The central banker said economists typically define a recession as a significant contraction in economic activity that lasts more than one quarter. And in his estimation, that's not what Canada is experiencing so far. Despite what Macklem said today, Conservative leader Pierre Poilievre continued to criticize the government for what he's calling a, quote, liberal recession. Rachel Aiello, CTV News, Ottawa.
1: Turning now to the latest in the Middle East, U.S. Central Command says it is carrying out new attacks on multiple Iranian targets. The U.S. military confirmed it has launched additional, quote, self-defense strikes. The U.S. Central Command says the strikes are in response to what it says is, quote, Iran's unwarranted and continued aggression. Now, earlier today, Trump warned Iran is taking too long to make a peace deal.
2: They should sign their deal. It's a good deal. It doesn't give them the right to have a nuclear weapon. In fact, it totally prohibits them from ever having a nuclear weapon. And it was just tap, tap, tap. I don't know what they're doing. We're really close to a deal, but they keep tapping us along. They keep playing us for suckers.
17: This was going to happen sooner or later. Trump's been signaling he wants a deal and he'll do anything to get one. And the Iranians are playing this out, waiting for him to give up and walk away.
1: Trump's comments come after Iran and the U.S. traded fire Wednesday following the downing of an American helicopter. The U.S. says it hit Iranian military and surveillance sites. Iran fired back with strikes on U.S. military targets in Bahrain, Kuwait, and Jordan. Now, Iran's attacks on its neighbors were condemned at a meeting of Gulf State foreign ministers Wednesday. The Gulf Cooperation Council called the drone and missile attacks a violation of international law and appealed for a return to diplomacy and regional stability. Meanwhile, Israel is continuing its offensive in Lebanon, hitting more than 30 locations, including a drone strike on a vehicle in a coastal city far from the Israeli border. At least 12 people were killed in the attacks, according to Lebanese officials. Neither Israel nor Hezbollah militants have followed a truce deal that was announced last week in Washington. Now to the war in Ukraine. Russia has lashed out against Canada for a drone production deal with Ukraine. Russia calls Canada a warmonger and has threatened a response.
18: Canada has moved to a qualitatively new level of involvement in the Ukrainian crisis. All masks have been discarded and the treaty-based nature of what is by no means a peace-loving state, but rather a warmonger.
1: Defense Minister David McGuinty says Canada will not be intimidated, adding the Russian comments are not unexpected. Coming up, residents across much of Manitoba are dealing with severe weather, ranging from floods to tornadoes. Details after the break.
19: Parliament Hill. I love the drama. The stakes are so high. And question period is the landmark. Want to know what's truly going on in our country? Here's where you'll find out.
20: The global economy is fundamentally changing.
19: This is a place where real change can happen. Major players, tough conversations.
21: We don't need more bureaucracy.
19: Everything off the cuff with real pressure to give honest answers. These are the people who make news. What they say drives what everyone in Canada is talking about. Right now, that's more important than ever.
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5: Welcome back. Thanks for joining us. Colleagues of a fallen Ontario police officer are devastated after the death of their colleague. Many fought back tears today as his body was brought to Toronto. CTV's Janice Golding reports.
6: Grim-faced first responders lined the route to the chief coroner's office today, a silent show of solidarity for a fallen officer.
7: We're brothers and sisters in arms, for lack of better words. We all serve the public and the community together, so it's very important for the three of us to be here to honor our fallen.
6: Paramedics alongside OPP and police from services across the GTHA gathering on Sir William Hurst Boulevard in a moving demonstration of respect and brotherhood, acknowledging OPP Constable Taryn Bally's service and sacrifice. The 29-year-old was killed over the noon hour yesterday, struck while trying to stop a vehicle in Hearst, Ontario, some 9.5 hours northwest of Toronto.
8: The accused fled from a hospital where he was being assessed under the authority of the Mental Health Act, and as officers attempted to safely apprehend the accused, our officer was struck by a motor vehicle and killed while that motor vehicle was being driven by the accused.
6: Constable Bally, who originally hailed from Brampton, was a rookie police officer with just 2.5 years on the job.
9: He volunteered to fill a backfill in Northern Ontario to take on some difficult work. He wanted to help others, and to see someone who just had a good heart, who he was so young, had so much, such a bright future ahead of him. It's heartbreaking.
10: Police officers have an opportunity to go up north to places like James Bay and do deployments. For a period of time, it's kind of extra work for them, and they help with staffing shortages and things like that up in the north. So he was going in the extra mile in service to the people of Ontario when he was tragically killed.
6: The 18-year-old accused in this case was arrested and charged with first-degree murder, assaulting an officer, dangerous driving, and flight from police. The accused made his first court appearance while Constable Bally's journey to the coroner's office began. His body flown from Hearst to Lake Simcoe Regional Airport northeast of Barrie this afternoon before a police convoy made its way south on the 400 to Toronto.
11: I think all emergency service personnel have a duty to perform protecting the public. And when one of our friends and allied agencies get hurt, then we're here to support them.
6: A stark reminder of the perils of the job reverberating through the policing community. Officers gathered in a tremendous show of support at a time of tremendous sadness. Janice Golding, CTV News, Toronto.
5: Now to Manitoba, where extreme weather battered parts of the province overnight. High winds, hail, and torrential rain downed power lines, damaged homes, and washed out roads. Tonight, Manitobans are in recovery mode, assessing the damage and picking up the pieces. CTV's Harrison Shin got a first-hand look at the destruction.
12: It is has been a long night for Dale Place. Tuesday night's severe thunderstorm hit five of his buildings at Selkirk Industrial Park. He says it cost $30 million worth of damage.
13: Around 11:30 when I arrived, I got out of the car and the wind was so strong it actually threw me off my feet into the car. So I had to jump back in the car and drive inside the building while the wind was still going.
12: Here in Stony Mountain, rainfall has devastated homes. One example, the Flett family was scrambling to salvage whatever they can from their basement. Now, they are simply speechless.
14: I grew up in this home. This is my childhood home, and I've never seen it like this. And it's just heartbreaking.
12: About 15-minute drive northwest from Stony Mountain, in Stonewall, the region had the most rainfall, 255 millimeters. According to Environment and Climate Change Canada, area resident Sylvia Senchuk says she heard her sump pump stop.
15: All of a sudden, the water just gushed all over the basement. It couldn't keep up. You're in one room trying to do stuff, and you see stuff floating down the hallway beside you.
12: Back in Stony Mountain, Flett is wondering where the desperately needed help is.
14: They're all, like, just at a loss. Like, what? Why do we have no help? We need help. We're underwater.
12: Harrison Shin, CTV News.
5: A much-hyped proposal for a multi-billion dollar high-speed rail project connecting Toronto and Quebec City is facing some pushback. The plan has been promoted by Ottawa as a mega project that will create jobs and transform Canada's GDP. But some farmers in Quebec say it's not that simple. CTV's Quebec Bureau Chief Jean-Vien Beauchemin reports.
16: Farmers took their protest to Parliament Hill today, intent on derailing the Alto high-speed train project.
17: I'm the seventh generation on the farm, and the train, it's not really not good for the next generations, and it can destroy agriculture.
16: They say they fear losing land, losing part of their livelihood. Conservatives lent their support to their cause.
18: To fight for our rural communities, to fight for our taxpayers and for affordability against this $90 billion Liberal white elephant.
16: This and other signs say farmers of growing opposition. On Tuesday, the Parti Québécois vowed to withdraw Quebec's support for the high-speed train project if elected in the October provincial vote, and it's leading in the polls. It says the goal of the project is bolstering Canadian unity and says the central issue for Quebecers is local mobility, not travel to Ontario. But several mayors, including Montreal's and Quebec City's, defended the 1,000-kilometer electric rail corridor to link Toronto to Quebec City. It's good for the economy, they say, good for the environment. The federal government says it would create more than 50,000 jobs and that Ottawa is footing the bill.
19: This is a project, a formidable nation-building project that includes Quebec. And of course, were it not to include Quebec, then there's really no project. But it is a federal project.
16: But in Mirabel, opposition is particularly fierce. Thousands of farms were expropriated decades ago for an airport terminal that never really took off. They want to stop any train project that could section out the region.
5: And farmers say they'll continue to hold protests, continue to try to have their voices heard by Ottawa. Geneviève Beauchemin, CTV News, Mirabel, Quebec. The opening of the Gordie Howe Bridge may once again be delayed. Initially, Prime Minister Mark Carney said the bridge connecting Ontario and Michigan would open at the end of the week, but the White House is suggesting that timeline has not been finalized.
20: Everyone's working hard to make sure the bridge is open as soon as possible. There's no big drama. If it takes a little longer, it'll take a little longer, but this will benefit Canadians, Americans, business, tourists, residents for decades and decades to come.
5: The White House says it remains committed to securing the best possible deal for the American people, a possible reference to Donald Trump's demands that the United States receive some of the tolls the bridge collects. Now, Canada paid for the entire $6.4 billion cost of construction, but Canada and Michigan own the bridge together. The plan is for the two to split the money the tolls generate once the costs associated with building the bridge are recouped.
21: For every tourist that comes in that says, hey, I'm going to spend a dollar here, there's probably a tourist that would have been coming to Vancouver in June that said, I'm no longer coming.
5: Coming up, why some businesses in Vancouver say the World Cup won't be the economic bonanza they were promised. Stay with us. We have that story next.
3: The RV.
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5: Welcome back. Thanks for joining us. You're watching CTV News Channel. FIFA's president is wrapping up excitement ahead of the first World Cup game taking place in Mexico on Thursday.
24: We are kicking off the 23rd FIFA World Cup. So it's a moment of joy. It's a moment of celebration. It's a moment of happiness. And I am very, very happy to see this ball rolling in a few hours' time. I would like to thank as well Prime Minister Carney, his government, Canada, not just Toronto and Vancouver, but the entire country who is gearing up for this World Cup again.
5: Meanwhile, Canada will open up its World Cup against Bosnia and Herzegovina on Friday at 3 p.m. Eastern. The Canucks will be going for their first ever victory at the tournament, having gone winless in both their previous World Cup appearances in 1986 and 2022. Now, as public concern over the price tag of the World Cup grows, British Columbia is again pointing to the economic benefits of hosting the tournament. The province is opening a pavilion to showcase BC businesses, but one key tourism sector isn't seeing any windfall yet. Hotel bookings are down sharply from last year. CTV's Ben Milger reports.
25: As BC takes center stage, it's banking on the World Cup to boost the economy.
26: I want to welcome you to the space that soon will be the BC Business House.
25: The space at the convention center will focus on different parts of BC's economy on each of 7 match days, showcasing sectors such as energy, mining, and technology.
26: We're actually curating personal meetings and essentially pitch panels for them to be able to meet with companies and to hear directly about the opportunity.
25: Tourism will be promoted at BC Business House on Friday. Ironically, new data from CoStar shows hotel occupancy is actually down from 64.5% at this time last year to 47.9% this year, a drop of 25.7%.
21: For every tourist that comes in that says, hey, I'm going to spend a dollar here, there's probably a tourist that would have been coming to Vancouver in June that said, I'm no longer coming. Because the World Cup is going to be there, I don't want to be around that chaos.
25: With Saturday's first match in Vancouver approaching fast, hospitality insiders continue to put their faith in last-minute bookings.
2: exactly what we thought was going to happen, is that bookings have been increasing week over week, double digits. Now, we're still behind, but we've gained a massive amount of ground.
25: Others are not so optimistic. New data from the Canadian Federation of Independent Business shows 72% of small business owners expect the tournament to have no impact on revenue. 11% actually anticipate a decrease in business.
4: They're not really seeing any meaningful impact in their sales or revenue, but they are really concerned about road closures and access to the stores.
25: Will hosting FIFA be a business bonanza or boondoggle? Right now, the answer to that question depends entirely on who you ask. Ben Milger, CTV News, Vancouver.
5: As we head to break, we have a sneak peek inside the much-awaited new FIFA Fan Festival site in Vancouver. Crews were seen putting the finishing touches on the festival grounds Wednesday, where families and devoted soccer fans will be able to watch matches live. The celebrations will even go on after the games with music and entertainment. Seems like a lot of fun. You are watching CTV News Channel. Your top stories are next.
7: Lately, business has become more, let's say, challenging. Was it ever easy? No, but boy, was it simpler. And then the world got complicated. So what do we do now?
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7: And which way is Newfoundland?

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6: From the National Newsroom of the Canadian Press, I'm Karen Rebo. The U.S. has launched a second round of airstrikes on Iran, and Iran has fired back at Gulf states after U.S. President Donald Trump warned that Tehran would pay the price for stalled negotiations. The new U.S. assault across multiple Iranian cities came on Thursday as efforts to negotiate an end to the war again appeared stuck. Iran has been insisting it will maintain its chokehold on the Strait of Hormuz. Iran has retaliated with strikes targeting Bahrain, Kuwait, and Jordan. Residents in a southern Manitoba town were kept busy mopping and pumping out water from their homes Wednesday after overnight torrential rains flooded basements, streets, and other infrastructure. Environment Canada says Stonewall, just north of Winnipeg, got 255 millimeters of rain, while some other communities reported some tennis ball-sized hail and possible tornadoes. In Stonewall, Sabrina Cornwell's at-home hair salon was destroyed, and her family was up for hours trying to salvage important mementos.
7: About 1 a.m., things just burst. Sewer and water, and then it was rising very quickly, and we had to act fast. And then at that point, there's nothing you can do.
6: The rains and flooding also swamped Stonewall Cemetery and the limestone town's signature Quarry Park. Manitoba Hydro said 25,000 homes and businesses, mostly in Winnipeg, were without power Wednesday afternoon, but many have since gotten back online and most of the rest should be up again by the end of Thursday. Damaging storms are sweeping through the American Midwest, disrupting flights at Chicago airports and knocking out power to hundreds of thousands of customers. The U.S. National Weather Service issued tornado and torrential rainfall warnings Wednesday across Illinois, Kansas, northern Missouri, and southern Iowa. There were also severe thunderstorm watches in place for parts of the Great Lakes. Prime Minister Mark Carney chaired a virtual meeting with Canada's premiers Wednesday as CUSMA talks and review decision deadlines loom. A statement from his office says Carney updated the premiers on how engaged the Trump administration has been on the future of the Canada-U.S.-Mexico agreement on trade. Earlier Wednesday, U.S. President Trump claimed he's not looking to renew CUSMA and that Canada and Mexico don't have anything the U.S. needs. B.C. Premier David Eby says that take seems a bit bizarre to him, given that the three countries are now in talks on renewing the trade pact.
8: I don't know if that's actually what he means. I don't know if this is going to change within 24 hours. If this is the art of the deal, it looks more like a giant mess to me. And so at some point, hopefully, we get a clear indication of what the United States is hoping to do from the president so that we can just get on with the business of either doing business or renegotiating the deal.
6: This is the Canadian Press. In sports, the New York Knicks made a record comeback from 29 points down and moved to the brink of their first championship since 1973 by beating the San Antonio Spurs 107-106 Wednesday night at Madison Square Garden.
9: That's it! It's over! The greatest comeback in NBA playoff history! The Knicks pull off the miracle comeback and lead it 3-1. Now one win away from a title!
6: Former Toronto Raptor OG Anunoby tipped in the miss of Jalen Brunson's long three-point attempt with 1 second left to complete the rally. In the WNBA, the expansion Toronto Tempo expanded their winning streak to 3 games and improved to 7-5 with an exciting overtime win on home court over the visiting Connecticut Sun. And the Philadelphia Phillies homered 3 times and held off a late push from Toronto as they defeated the Blue Jays 7-4. From the Canadian Press, I'm Karen.
10: The general public is getting the chance to explore a watered-down version of Anthropic's new AI model, Rory O'Neill reports.
11: 2 months after the debut of its Mythos, Anthropic is rolling out a light version dubbed Claude Fable 5. The company says this version specializes in knowledge work and engineering, but has safeguards to block responses in specific high-risk areas, including cybersecurity and biology. It will be available to its enterprise customers and paid subscribers. The rollout comes as Anthropic considers an IPO that could happen later this year.
10: Google is slashing the price for a base-level AI subscription. Google AI Plus is going for about $8 a month to around $5 a month. It comes as some companies are cutting AI budgets because they say it's getting too expensive. And Apple's foldable iPhone might be around the corner. Multiple outlets report it could be out as early as September. Bloomberg and others say it would run on iOS 27, which was unveiled this week at the Worldwide Developers Conference. Tech Report, I'm Matt Mattinson.
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13: Good morning. Welcome to the program. Adam Sterling with you once again on CFAX 1070. This is Wednesday, June 10th of the year 2026. Lots to talk about on the show today, as always. Municipal issues. Victoria Council getting set for three meetings tomorrow. This is the one Thursday a month where they have a bunch of people come and talk to them during the evenings. And it's going to be all recipients of money from the Community Safety and Well-Being Plan. $10 million, approximately, rearranged mid-budget cycle in summer of 2025. As many of us recall, hundreds of thousands of dollars going to various community groups, outreach organizations, and other so-called upstream supports, while at the same time, an unprecedented number of nine new positions were approved for the Victoria Police Department. The reason it was unprecedented, the reason it was so unusual, is because ordinarily these discussions happen during budget season. You'll usually see the first presentation given to Victoria Council by the Victoria Esquimalt Police Board representatives. Their finance chair will usually be there. The chief will usually be there as well. Elizabeth Cull was there, I believe, last year with others. I'm just thinking out loud here, although I don't have the clips in front of me. That's usually in and around November. And it's usually not until April that you have the budget finalized and we know for sure whether or not this year's request for how many increased funded positions in VicPD are going to be approved. As some of you may recall, this year we saw a situation where, yes, the number of positions being approved year over year is the largest that we've ever seen in the history of the city of Victoria, which I have said Victoria Council deserved credit for. But it's also not as large as what VicPD asked for. VicPD asked for 22 new positions on a net basis year over year, including the nine that were approved mid-cycle. And Victoria Council came back and said, no, we're going to take two off. Why? Because they couldn't fund 22. They had to fund 20. At the time, Crystal Loughton and others argued that they needed more money for upstream supports, homelessness supports, of course, usually chief among those. And at the time, it was warned that this was an opportunity for the Victoria Council to get off on the right foot with a new police chief, because everybody knows that there was friction back and forth between them for years with the previous leadership of the police department. Esquimalt approved the budget this year, but Victoria just had to dig in its heels and say no, which is probably why, looking at the agenda for Tuesday's, that's June 16th, 6 days from today, meeting of the Victoria Esquimalt Police Board, there's a draft here that says 2026 budget appeal pursuant to Section 27 sub 3 of the Police Act. Ah, yes. What is this? This the sixth time that we've done this in the past few years, where the emergency override button gets hit because the absolute minimum standard of adequate and effective policing is not being met, at least in the estimation of policing officials? I don't know if that's actually going to go forward. I would expect that it would. But it seems that those two officers that five members of Victoria Council voted to deny on March the 12th of 2026, it says here, are the basis of this complaint. So it looks like instead of going forward in a glorious and harmonious future where we actually said yes to VicPD's budget on both Esquimalt and Victoria's parts, it looks like this is going, potentially at least, depending on what the police board decides to do next week, to yet another complaint filed against Victoria Council with the province that will, of course, hang like a shadow over this Victoria Council, or at least the five of them that voted to deny the two officers moving forward to the election. Perhaps it's not a coincidence, then, that three of the five who voted to deny the two officers that are the basis of this pending Section 27 complaint under the Police Act also have a motion that they're seemingly happy to fight about in social media and in other media right now, supposedly trying to turn or thinking about a report that suggests they might turn, there's a lot of caveats in there, the roof of the Johnson Street Parkade into a community garden. During the last part of the show yesterday, we had called Councillor Ian Ward call into the show, asking us or weighing in on another issue that they were talking about, a development on Tamarack Road and a potential future LRT train station that might exist at some point in Colwood. He pointed out that his colleagues in Victoria had an item on their agenda, which I hadn't really discussed up until that point because I felt like it was bait. I felt like it was a distraction, recommending that council, and I'm reading it here, have either confirmation or corrections, it says here, to the WPI report's load calculations and revenue impact projections on turning part of the Johnson Street Parkade, same street, different infrastructure, into a community garden. I told you yesterday at the end of the show, and you can listen to hour four if you want, that I thought that this whole thing was a distraction. And I also think that the tell here is that they're asking staff to either confirm or correct the report calculations that they are relying on, arguing that these spaces aren't really used as much as they could be, and it would be better for revenue and other things to convert the rooftop of the parkade into a community garden. That's the sort of language that somebody puts in a report. So when it comes back and says, oh, by the way, there's a massive waiting list of people who want monthly parking in this parkade who would happily pay us for those spots if we would only let them use those spots for monthly long-term parking, allowing the spillover or scramble parking to also be expanded outward into the rooftop spaces that aren't often used, we could actually bring in even more revenue that way. See, that's the sort of thing I would expect the staff report from the City of Victoria would bring back eventually. But if it does, it would probably take a few months, and by the time that it does, those counselors could say, well, we didn't say that we fully supported the report that suggested this was a good idea. It says right here in the first bullet point of our motion that we wanted confirmation or corrections. See, that's a red flag. That's a huge red flag. Why would they want to distract us? Why would they want to fight about something else where they could just walk it back later when it doesn't work? Well, maybe it's because there's yet another complaint to the province under the Police Act that the City of Victoria is not maintaining the minimum, adequate, and effective levels of policing in the Victoria Police Department. I've got the link to next week's Tuesday's Police Board agenda up on Twitter this morning if you want to take a look. I'm not asking you to agree. I'm asking you to consider and to think critically about these things. Maybe it's a complete coincidence. Maybe those counselors had no idea that they were about to have a public relations bomb dropped on them once again for the pettiest two-position de facto defunding of police officers that we could imagine. But maybe they also had an inkling that it might be coming and that they were more than happy to stage a diversion in the auspices of helping those and serving those who want more community gardens in an already overcrowded downtown core where explosive amounts of new housing are being built with precious few opening and welcome public amenities available. But maybe it's not. Ultimately, you and I are trapped in silly season, so we're forced to second guess everything that we see. And I do hope that the politicians themselves can understand how these things might look to those of us on the outside who might see a little further into the future than some others might. But at the end of the day, will two police officers be the difference between getting elected or reelected in terms of public relations issues for the City of Victoria? I bet you Colwood hopes that it doesn't. And Colwood right now is probably realizing, oh, that's why he made such a big deal about us only approving 0.4 positions out of the three that were requested from West Shore RCMP. Because he had an inkling that maybe only two positions would blow up into a big, huge public relations thing in the City of Victoria. And given the fact that we're watching all of the municipalities together holistically right now, we should understand that I'm in a virtually untenable position if I look out at Colwood and say, oh, that's fine. That's fine. No problems there. And if I look at Victoria and have them refusing even fewer positions, I go, oh, that's the worst thing ever. That's the worst thing ever. All of you would look at me and you'd roll your eyes and you'd say, Adam, that's the stupidest thing you've ever said. Do you even listen to yourself talk? Yes, I do, which is probably why I'm so grumpy all the time. So anyway, for those of you who didn't appreciate the full context there, you probably have it in mind now. Just over 4 months to go. Although the fights never really stop, especially in Victoria. But anyway, I'm skeptical that there will ever be a rooftop garden on that parkade. I think that there are clues in the request for a staff report tomorrow that perhaps corrections would be required on one or more of the reports that the three council members are relying upon. And I can't help but note that it would be helpful for them to have a diversion given the police board issue that hasn't actually been discussed yet, but is available on the internet for all of you to click and read yourselves right now. Quick break. We're back after this.
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13: All right, let's do some texter responses. 71010 on your wireless device. By the way, Victoria Council meets tomorrow. And yes, the community safety and well-being plan is on their agenda. It's the evening meeting, though, and it's basically a parade of groups and organizations that have received funding through the community safety and well-being plan that will give presentations to council, essentially talking about the good work that's happening in the community. And it's technically not a campaigning event, but it's the sort of thing that you can bet that those councillors who have supported the upstream supports elements of Victoria's community safety and well-being plan will be pointing to as they make their case to the electorate that they deserve to get reelected. And it probably will be helpful for them to try to focus on the good, ostensibly at least, that those dollars are doing with various community organizations, because some of the money that has been deprived of the police department that says that it needs that money is subject to a potential complaint. The draft report is what I posted online. The Victoria Police Board won't be considering it until next Tuesday night to file yet another complaint. And what is this? Like, I'm trying to count. I'm pretty sure there's been six Section 27 complaints now in the past. I think it's maybe... Well, I mean, there's only one complaint per budget cycle, right? So how many years could we have possibly had with zero complaints in the last decade? Either way, yet another one is now looming on the horizon. And we were so close to peace. Esquimalt said yes to the budget this year, which is very rare for Vic PD. Victoria could have said yes to the 22 authorized force strength positions that were being requested year over year, but instead they decided to approve 20 because those two positions apparently were, I don't know, they needed the money to show symbolically, I guess, that they were willing to put more money into supports or something along those lines. It's just bizarre that they wouldn't just say yes when two positions are a microscopic infinitesimal difference when weighed against the entire scale of the city of Victoria's $350 million-plus dollar per year budget. But they decided to do it anyways. And I can already tell you exactly what the Gang of Five is going to say to defend themselves. Going to say, well, I was watching Colwood Council and they talked about hiring constraints and about how if we can't spend the money to hire them right now, maybe we shouldn't. Like, the problem is I've been watching because... I guess the campaigns in the various municipalities, they can kind of see each other, but they kind of can't. But on my vantage point, I'll see this one campaign over here and this other campaign over here. They don't seem to see each other, but they're slowly but surely on a collision course. And I can see a few months into the future when they're going to crash into each other and suddenly everything's contradicting everything else. And it makes it impossible to form a coherent argument or a narrative, try to understand what's been happening and what is happening and what matters and what doesn't matter in the community. But here we are. So I fully expect that despite being on the wrong end of yet another Section 27 complaint, that Victoria councillors will have an excuse and it'll be up to the electorate as to how compelling they feel that excuse is or is not. And ultimately, people in each municipality will be responsible for casting their votes as they see fit. Case in point, because linking together the threads that span across municipalities, months, years, and sometimes even terms and

0: on the population this winter. I know, right? Are you excited? No, of course not. You have that feeling of dread washing over you like I do. At least some of you should. Because we're copying something that the Richard Nixon administration did in the United States during an oil shock, the 1973 oil shock in point of fact, in winter, early 1974. Of doing away with the spring time change. What is that going, or excuse me, the winter time change. What is that going to do? Effectively, it's going to make it more likely that around Christmas break, this fall, little kids, big kids, anybody who wants to walk to a school will be more likely to have to do that in the dark. It's already gotten the attention of municipal politicians, including Langford Councillor Kimberly Guyrie in a meeting that we covered late last year. Earlier this year, this is March 16th.
1: As the adoption of permanent year-round daylight saving time means that many school-age children, including those in Victoria area who begin their commute around 8 a.m., will be traveling to school in darkness from early November until the end of February. And whereas many communities have older neighborhoods with wide roadways, which may cause unintended speeding, limited or non-existent sidewalks or pathways, and limited street lighting, mitigation of these neighborhood conditions would require significant upgrades in order to ensure safe travel for children during dark winter mornings.
0: It would also require a significant amount of time, and that's something that Langford Council learned the hard way earlier in its term, in terms of its sidewalk infill matrix, remember that, and the safe routes to school. So anyway, in terms of how that shaped up, I'm just going to click forward another couple of weeks here. It came before council.
1: Understood. However,
0: a shift this is March 30th, excuse me, if I said 16th earlier incorrectly.
1: From a few days to 4 months is a big shift for the community. It's not nothing to go from walking a couple days in the dark to walking 4 months. Many neighborhoods, such as those in Langford, weren't not designed with this in mind. Older neighborhoods, with the wider streets, we see them, and we've seen the benefits of this with active transportation grant applications in Langford, where we've had streets that were wide, that were meant for driving and parking, and wider streets can cause unintentional speeding. So these are just different experiences when children are walking to school in the dark.
0: Okay, so a couple of things there. One, we're doing an experiment this winter. What happened in the United States of America when they tried it in early 1974? They had photographs on the front page of the papers in those days showing little kids with flashlights. There were traffic incidents, and the kind of traffic incidents that you don't want to see in an environment with little kids that are walking to school in the dark. Bottom line, Americans hated it. It got switched back after Nixon resigned. That was later on in summer 1974. And ultimately, albeit a two-year pilot project, when the Americans embraced their experiment to do away with the winter time change, making it darker in the morning, they switched it back. They didn't even get through the full pilot project. Will we in British Columbia regret yet another NDP experiment, this time with the time change? I don't know. But this winter is going to be the experimental winter. This winter is going to be the one where the kids, when they go back to school in early January, are far more likely to be in darkness than they have been on previous years. Which is why it is perhaps unfortunate that District 62, the school board district that covers Langford as well as other areas, discussed issues that it's being having with apparently too many families claiming fee waivers for their school bus service, and efforts that could be brought forward. They're not locked in yet, but they did move forward last night to consideration at the full board to identify families that are wrongfully claiming fee waivers, which at least one member of the school board, Trustee Sandra Beaton, said last night makes her concerned. And I'm not sure everybody has put together the context on this here. This is Trustee Beaton last night as part of the Resources Committee discussion. She got outvoted 2-1 to move this matter forward for now.
2: Attendance concerns, and I'm really worried in...
0: None of them are even talking about the fact that we're going to be in a walking to schools in the dark experiment this winter while at the same time we're discussing this.
2: This proposal potentially creating a greater barrier for access to school.
0: Well, that's okay. We just won't use the bus. We'll just send the kid out walking. What's the worst thing that could happen during a social experiment where it's dark to school, walking to school in the morning more so than other years?
2: And could be countering what we need to do for our students. I also look at this as, could this be creating more stigma? Or, and where is the line going to be drawn Is it going to be hard for that staff member to make

0: make that call, and actually that family doesn't qualify when many families are currently facing economic uncertainty.
1: And we're not even sure if the 28% of riders on District 62 school buses, which are claiming fee waivers right now, do or do not deserve that. Why? Because the school board created a system that was called No Barrier. So essentially, if people claim it, they get it. The expectation that the honor system can work there. But apparently, 28% of all riders have claimed these fee waivers. The district has looked at it and said, that number should be closer to 10% based on our data. So they are hatching a plan to win out those who don't deserve free bus service because they make too much money. And that's essentially what the Resource Committee of the District 62 Board of Education
2: is about 28%
1: was asked to discuss last night.
2: Of riders, so that's 780 students, are on a fee waiver. So that's 28% that they're having their fees waived.
1: And yes, it's about money.
2: The overall pressure on the district operating fund or budget requirement to provide transportation is about $2.59 million. And of that, about $250,000 is those waived fees.
1: So we're talking about $250,000 in the budget being generated by children who are not paying, or families who are not paying the fees that all the other families have to pay to access District 62 school buses. The same District 62 that we've heard Langford Councillor Guyrie say she's concerned about kids having to walk to school in the dark this fall. These two conversations are happening in parallel. Again, two different entities about to crash into each other that seem not to see each other, even if I do.
2: The objective of implementing the low barrier means assessment, there are a few items. One is it really is accountability on if families are eligible.
1: Accountability. Okay.
2: To receive it and kind of establish.
1: In an election year, while the darkness walking to school experiment is on the horizon.
2: Pushing a bit of a baseline for what that looks like. And then alignment with the expectations and goals to move from about 30% of our riders to about 10%.
1: There we go. Look out, 20% of purported low-income children riding the bus to school. Your days of not paying, or at least your family's days, could, notice I'm leaning heavily on that word, be numbered.
2: We did set a baseline of about 15% when we were looking at how to sort of introduce this. And staff used the social economic status, the SES, which is in attachment one, which is data from the Ministry of Education and Child Care identifying by postal code the households in our district who are considered low income.
1: They actually looked at the data and they computed how many low-income kids on average should be on the bus to compare it to the number of kids who are on the bus as part of the basis to say, we have to do something about this. It's no barrier right now. We need to make that a little tougher to low barrier. They don't want to be heavy-handed. They don't want to create barriers, but, you know, this is $250,000. That's not nothing. I know, right? How can this, like in an election year, as you have Langford councillors publicly saying they're worrying about the safety of kids walking to school, this is exactly when we would expect to see more pressure on school bus service this fall, because parents, knowing that there's going to be darkness in the winter months, would be more interested in having their kid in a safe bus, especially if they can't afford to drive them or they're not able to drive them. I'm not suggesting that this is being done because of that. What I am saying is these are two seemingly disconnected political issues, totally unaware of each other, that are going to crash into each other, that are crashing into each other right now. And I'm sort of just shaking my head at this point. Again, they're not moving forward with the audits yet, but they also didn't kill the measure outright last night. It moved forward 2-1. Now, I do want to say that the two trustees, Christine Lervold and Amanda Dowie, who voted to move this issue forward last night to the full Board of Education meeting June 23rd later on this month, they did indicate that it wasn't necessarily because they were in favor of it, but rather that there would be time between now and then to get more information and that it was something that should be considered by the entire board. But still, the optics of this in silly season, in the election year. Oh, I just, okay. And you're going to hear that debate right after this.
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1: All right. Two stories, overlapping government jurisdictions. All of them are necessary to see why this might be a bad idea. And I'm kind of hoping that this doesn't go forward. Again, the elected trustees of the District 62 School Board are free to make up their minds when this matter comes before them later on this month on June the 23rd. But staff is recommending right now that due to $250,000 essentially being lost by waived school bus fees, ostensibly by low-income families who are claiming those waivers who might not actually deserve them because they don't have a system that actually forces people to prove it. It's a no-barrier system. Staff has done the work statistically, and they've calculated that it should be about 10% of the bus riders that are on fee waivers according to the income data that they have for the postal codes. Right now, it's closer to 28%. The problem, though, and we're going to get to this coming up, is that they don't actually know for sure that there are any of those 28% who don't deserve to be there. They're relying on data that's a few years old, and they're relying on certain statistical assumptions that might hold but might not. The only way to actually check is to start auditing the kids, which would be what happens with this program. But again, we ask ourselves, do we really want to push children away from the school bus system? At the same time, you have other politicians saying we're going into an experiment that the NDP is conducting for this fall in terms of walking to school in the dark.
2: Walking to school in the dark is a normal experience for some communities in Canada. And I've heard that, and that's always been something that I've understood. However, a shift from a few days to 4 months is a big shift for the community.
1: It was in the United States in 1974. It was among the reasons, the risk of traffic incidents that caused Americans to abandon the experiment and go back.
2: It's not nothing to go from walking a couple days in the dark to walking 4 months. Many neighborhoods, such as those in Langford, weren't not designed with this in mind. Older neighborhoods with the wider streets, we see them, and we've seen the benefits of this with active transportation grant applications in Langford, where we've had streets that were wide, that were meant for driving and parking, and wider streets can cause unintentional speeding. So these are just different experiences when children are walking.
1: Now, Councillor Guiry, in that March 30th, 2026 meeting, was arguing for basically more money from the province for safety infrastructure. And that's a common request that they've had out in Langford. They've spent a lot of political capital as well as money expanding their infill sidewalk program. They had their safe walk to school initiative. I criticize them roundly, by the way, because I thought they got the pacing wrong, because a brand new elementary school opened up in South Langford on Latoria that didn't have the sidewalks ready. They were literally pouring the sidewalks so the kids could walk along them on the Thursday before the first week of school. And up until that point, they just had nothing. It was a terrifying corridor in terms of trying to walk or cycle down that. And they had an elementary school with hardly any parking in the middle of nowhere at Latoria and Klahani. And I and others were rightly screaming at them because they were going to have kids streaming along that terrifying corridor to go to school. Now, thankfully, I would like to think, due to the urging of myself and others, the sidewalk was still wet like a day before the school opened, but they did have a safe route. And actually, and I really appreciate what Councillor Guiry did here. I said it publicly then, I'll say it publicly now. Was one of the things that actually sort of changed my mind about her and how much she actually cares about all this stuff. Guiry was out there walking the kids herself on the first day of school along the just barely finished sidewalks. She was literally, like, she took, I guess, I don't know what else she would be doing that day, but she was literally walking the kids along Latoria to make sure they would be safe. That, and I don't, I did say it that day, but if she's out there listening, that's the sort of thing that when I see a politician do that, I suddenly think, huh, okay. You know, like, that's somebody who actually cares. That's somebody who may have made mistakes in the past, may have left things too late in the past, may have misjudged things in the past, but they're out there literally putting themselves on the line, standing between the kids and traffic. That meant a lot. And if she's out there listening right now, I know I've been critical of her in the past, but I think that she deserves credit for how she acted that day. So it's her voice that's in my head as I'm watching District 62, the school district that has all this safe walking to school discourse happening, say that they're going to make a barrier higher for kids to take the school bus. Like, now, in the middle of all this, potentially, at least, they haven't done it yet. And I'm thinking it might be a bad idea if they do go forward with it. It'll be up to the elected trustees later on this month as to what they want to do. But this was the discussion that was happening last night. And this was the explanation that the members of the SD62 Resource Committee got.
2: We are proposing to use technology to really centralize the system. So it wouldn't be school-based anymore. It would be sort of a centralized system through the transportation department. And then rather than information being provided up front, we're proposing an audit system so that
1: we're going to audit the poor kids taking the bus. Like, really? This is in an election year. This is what we're going to move for in the dark walking to school experiment year, where safe routes to school are already a hot button issue in West Shore politics. Okay.
2: Once the waivers are all received, a percentage of them would be audited, and that is, you know, from the...
1: So the people who are worried about being audited, you can already see those parents. Okay, maybe we don't. Maybe we can't. Maybe we can't afford it. Maybe we'll have to get the kid to walk to school this year. Well, it's not that far. You know, the kid, we walk to school sometimes. We don't take the bus every day. Well, okay, but what if it's darker than it normally is for 4 months of the year because of a provincial experiment that, yes, is totally unrelated to this in terms of policy, and yet coincides and collides with these other policy decisions nonetheless?
2: Randomly selected people, that's where we would be looking for that additional data. We did review models from other districts, including Vernon and Kelowna. And a very common cutoff or stat that was used is that low income cutoffs. So that's a Statistics Canada number, and it is based sort of on the size of your neighborhood, the size of, well, the number of people residing in your home. So we've included that data as well on the fee waiver. One of the risks is that because we are making this very accessible, there is a risk that we may see an increase in fee waiver
1: And that's possible, too. Now that people know how easy it is to just say you need these fee waivers, more people might do it.
2: Forms submitted. So like anything, we will monitor it as it goes, recognizing it may be a work in progress and may need adjustments in time.
1: So anyway, not going to belabor. This was an extensive debate last night. The Board of Education also discussed this on February 24th. You can go back, and they're really hard to search in a search engine for some reason. You'd think that there'd be a text layer in those PDFs. There are in the agendas. Why aren't there in the minutes? It's sort of weird. You'd think it was the same system. February 24th, I believe, was when the Board of Education asked staff to go away and come back with this. The problem is, because the Sooke School District doesn't keep its videos online persistently as long as other school districts do, I don't think I can actually go back and play clips for you for exactly who said what and when. So the only votes that we have on the record that the public can verify for themselves is Sandra Beaton trying to stop this last night and Amanda Dowie and Christine Lervold pushing it forward nonetheless. They were clear, though, and I want to be fair to everybody involved. They were clear that they didn't necessarily endorse it, but they also pointed out that they weren't ready to just halt it outright at this point, which in hindsight, might have been the better idea. But anyway, they're free to make up their own minds and make their own decisions, as all of us are. But this is what Trustee Beaton said. She staged an extended objection to the entire processing. It was a lot to unpack.
0: Yes, thank you. And through the chair, please bear with me. I have a lot to...
1: Oh, yeah. I have a texture at 71010 saying Lisa Foxall also was standing there making a video bringing awareness to those Latoria sidewalks. It's very true. She was. And she's actually running for council. She's announced her candidacy since then. So, yeah. But that's my whole point, is that you have an entire community that has made whether or not kids walking to school are safe a massive local election issue. And there's questions about maybe driving kids off the school bus, like creating barriers, creating the possibility of audits that will make parents less likely to even apply in the first place. Maybe they're embarrassed. Maybe their neighbors think that they're well off because they have a nice house, but maybe they've fallen on hard times. Maybe they're dealing with an illness in the family. There's all sorts of financial drains that can arise out of nowhere. And for us to pick now, in the middle of a years-long debate about making sure kids get to school safe, for us to make the school bus, the safe school bus, harder to access, that it's in completely the opposite direction. And again, it hasn't happened yet, but my God, we're gonna audit the kids who are low income, or the families of the kids who are low income, taking the school bus this fall during the darkness to school election, while the NDP is staging a social experiment where it's darker than it normally is. Okay,
0: we'll unpack and hopefully seek some answers. I do.
1: There's a little bit of a call
0: there. At the transportation funding model currently with a new lens and how we can recoup some of that funding as we are facing growing financial pressures.
1: And don't get me wrong here. I'm not trying to make it look like the District 62 board is evil. You could tell how uncomfortable this was with all of them talking about this last night. But they're not able to run a deficit. They have to balance their budget. If they don't, they risk getting fired by the province. Now, I have people saying things like, let's see, somebody texted me saying, Adam, what would you cut in terms of your research? Well, okay, I don't want to be that person, but I'm seeing people say, well, you know, these are difficult times. We have to make some sort of decisions here. So I guess we're going to introduce a program where we're going to audit low-income families that tell us they can't afford the school bus. But we didn't see nearly as much pushback against paying for naloxone kits at all the schools, that other deadline this fall. Just going to point that out.
0: But in the same light, I have some concerns, too, that I would kind of like to unpacked and get other people's thoughts and kind of go from there. So, you know, as we know from every time we go to any provincial meeting as trustees, we hear of increased school refusal and increased student attendance concerns.
1: She's right. And that doesn't even account for the social experiment with the walking to school in the dark. I don't know how that didn't get mentioned last night.
0: And I'm really worried in this proposal potentially creating a greater barrier for access to school and could be countering what we need to do for our students. I also look at this as, could this be creating more stigma, or, and where is the line going to be drawn? Is it going to be hard for that staff member to make that call and actually that family doesn't qualify, when many families are currently facing economic uncertainty and financial insecurity and they're tightening their belts, and affordability is really at the top of mind for many, if not most.
1: Beaton also, to her credit, challenged the use of postal codes data to try to infer how much affordable or what level of affordability each family might have.
0: Postal codes and showing where low-income families typically live does not provide the full picture. While it is one set of data, it does not garner the true sense of what life is like for all of our students and their families. You can be a middle class family living in a higher income area, but be renting out a suite just so you can afford your mortgage and just barely getting by. And adding on to that, school fees could make it so that there's no dinner that week. For me.
1: Yeah. And the way to avoid those fees is maybe just not to put your kid on the bus. And if your kid isn't on the bus, maybe your kid's walking to school in darkness because the provincial government happens to be staging a social experiment that they're pretty sure will go well, because they often are when they stage these experiments.
0: I'm trying to look at this kind of from a different lens. What can we do to offset that cost that would be compliant within our system and help show families that we're doing what we can to remove those barriers for them, while completely recognizing that this is not funded by the government. Now, so I kind of put some time to think about this, and I wonder if, rather than supporting the motion tonight, a consideration for a report from staff to what feasible options would be to counter that funding might be something worth investigating. Some of the thoughts that I have, and I turn to staff through the chair to let me know if maybe this is something we could look into, maybe it makes sense. Actually, we can't do that because of this. I turn to you to really let me know what we can do from here. But I was thinking, first, we rent out our facilities. What about renting out our buses with our bus drivers, helping them receive?
1: Now, again, I'm not going to say that that's a practical suggestion, because I don't think that it is. But I do think that Trustee Beaton is speaking for a whole lot of people out there that are going to look at this and say, this is for $250,000. We're going to start auditing the low-income families who tell us, who fill out the form, that they can't afford the bus, the school bus. At the same time, walking to school and safe paths of walking to school has been a huge issue with multiple candidates on both sides of the political divide. Now that Lisa Foxall has declared, talking about safe paths to school, it being a huge issue, sidewalks funding, we're going to make it harder and more onerous and increase barriers, because no barrier to low barrier is still an increase for low-income kids taking the bus in the West Shore. I mean, you can do that. But I really, really don't think this would be something that the Board of Education would be comfortable, given the political implications involved, moving forward with later this month. They might, though. Like, it's their prerogative. There were no promises last night. Just because there were votes to send it forward to the full Board of Education doesn't mean that they will also support it when it comes before the board later on this month. But ultimately, Trustee Beaton did vote against sending the issue forward, and it was pointed out, I think that was right here, because they asked staff to come forward with options at the February meeting. And again, I wish District 62 kept their videos up online, because if they did, I'd have clips of that. But this was what Trustee Dowie said.
2: Thank you, Chair. Just to that piece, I think that bringing this recommendation to the board for discussion at the public board meeting is an important piece. Not only does it close the loop from direction that's been provided previously from the board in February requesting this, it wasn't "this is how it needs to be" that was the direction. It was staff go away, make a process on what this looks like, address some of that equity piece. But also I think a portion of that is looking at what comes for the actual fees that are coming in for transportation. But a much bigger piece is looking at streamlining that, creating an equitable process across the district that is has the same level of accessibility to all families, understanding that there may be some situations where some families may need further support. And I believe these would be the families, Dana, as you'd mentioned, some that don't have that access to Wi-Fi at home. These are families that likely our district is already supporting with those connections over the summer, because this is when those routes do get communicated out. So I think there's that opportunity that as those other ways of connecting to make sure that those families would know sort of that they do have a route assigned, what that route is, what the timing and information.
1: Like, we're talking about some families that don't even have Wi-Fi, don't even have internet access. That's the level of need that exists. And the school board and the school system needs to be able to serve all families. Trustee Lervold had this to say a few seconds before.
15: This was noted earlier, creating a common and a consistent process that is equitable across all schools. And again, looking at the the impact of this at the administration at school level, and all of those things. So, from my perspective, I think we have a recommended motion to put forward to the board where we can have some of these further discussions with the full board. And so one of my concerns in terms of not moving this forward is not providing the full board with that opportunity and also possibly for some time to have some more questions due to the time sensitivity of this motion. So
1: again, Dowie and Lervold both voting to move this issue forward, not because they necessarily support implementing it the way that it's phrased, but because they want the full board to be able to consider it. So that's one of the stories that we will be following very carefully later on this month. Not necessarily because it's anything on its own, right or wrong, that District 62 is doing, but because of stories and actions taken by the provincial government beforehand and the municipal government in Langford suddenly makes the political optics of this look absolutely radioactive. Will they move forward with it? We don't know. That'll be up to them. Quick break. More after this.
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28: From the National Newsroom of the Canadian Press, I'm Karen Rebo. The United States has launched a second round of air and cruise missile strikes on Iran, and Iran has fired back at Gulf states. It's all renewed fighting after U.S. President Donald Trump warned that Tehran would pay the price for stalled negotiations. The new American assault across multiple Iranian cities came Thursday as efforts to negotiate an end to the war again appeared stuck. Iran is insisting it will maintain its chokehold on the Strait of Hormuz. Iran retaliated with strikes targeting Bahrain, Kuwait, and Jordan. Prime Minister Mark Carney chaired a virtual meeting with Canada's premiers Wednesday as Kuzma talks and review decision deadlines loom on the horizon. His office says Carney updated the premiers on how engaged the Trump administration has been on the future of the Canada-U.S.-Mexico Agreement on Trade. Earlier Wednesday, U.S. U.S. President Donald Trump claimed he's not looking to renew the deal. He also said Canada and Mexico don't have anything the U.S. needs. Child advocates are praising it, and large tech companies say they're assessing the Liberal government's new online safety legislation. Bill C-34, introduced Wednesday in the House of Commons, would force social media to block access for kids under 16, although platforms will be able to obtain an exemption if they put sufficient safeguards in place. The bill would also regulate the companies behind AI chatbots by imposing on them a duty to act responsibly. Here's Culture Minister Mark Miller.
3: They play a function and a role that can be very damaging towards kids, but can also play an important function in the educational system and in the AI strategy that we are putting forward.
28: The head of the Canadian Medical Association, Dr. Bolu Ogunyemi, says it's unacceptable for foreign-owned platforms to keep getting rich at the expense of our children's mental health, privacy, and personal safety. And Microsoft co-founder Bill Gates appeared on Capitol Hill Wednesday to testify before the House Oversight Committee about his connection to the late Jeffrey Epstein. He told media he had regrets. Here's ABC's Pierre Thomas.
5: Microsoft co-founder Bill Gates on Capitol Hill.
6: I hope my testimony is helpful.
5: To answer questions in a closed hearing about his relationship with convicted sex offender Jeffrey Epstein, Gates admitting to lawmakers it was a grave error in judgment to not look into Epstein's background more fully.
28: Gates told Congress he sought the relationship with Epstein to raise funds to promote global health care, but he said Epstein never produced any wealthy donors as promised and tried to use information about his infidelities to pressure Gates to continue their relationship. This is the Canadian Press. In sports, the NBA Finals saw quite the crazy Game 4 last night at Madison Square Garden. The hometown New York Knicks were down 29 points, but in the game's final minutes, pulled off an incredible comeback, and fans went wild. Here's ABC's Ryan Field.
7: Somehow, someway, and the Knicks cap off the largest NBA Finals comeback this league has ever seen. We're going to be talking about this night for a long time, especially if the Knicks can find a way to close this out Saturday night.
28: In the WNBA, the Toronto Tempo improved their record to 7-5 with an exciting overtime win at home against the Connecticut Sun. Brittany Sykes tied a career high with 38 points to lead Toronto to a 106-102 victory. The Philadelphia Phillies homered three times and held off a late rally from the Toronto Blue Jays to beat the Jays 7-4. The Jays have tonight off and they'll open a series again at home against the New York Yankees Friday night. From the Canadian Press, I'm Karen Rebo.
8: Olivia Rodrigo wants to hear her fans' dating dilemmas ahead of Friday's release of her album, You Seem Pretty Sad for a Girl So In Love. The singer is taking over iHeartRadio's Los Angeles studio for You and Me Equals Advice Forever, a one-hour live relationship advice show where fans will have a chance to ask Rodrigo dating and relationship questions. 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Performers will be heading to Virginia Beach this fall to help raise money for family farmers in the U.S. Farm Aid will be held at Veterans United Home Loan Amphitheater on September 26th. This year's lineup includes headliners Willie Nelson, Neil Young, John Mellencamp, and Dave Matthews, plus more than a dozen other artists. Fans of Stranger Things are running out of time to check out The Upside Down on Broadway.
9: Almost 2 years and four Tony Awards later, Stranger Things, the first shadow, is preparing to close January 3rd on Broadway. And that won't leave fans much time to experience The Upside Down on the Great White Way, or in London for that matter, because the West End production is also ending its run in December. I'm Daria Albinger.
10: Thanks you, let me...
8: Kanye West revealing the release date for the deluxe version of his album, Bully. The new edition arrives June 19th, the announcement coinciding with the release of his new song, Gemini Season, which will be part of the upcoming version. That's entertainment. I'm Jennifer Polsoni.
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1: All right. We'll get on to our next topic coming up in just a moment. But first, time for more listener response at 710-10 on your wireless device. Texter says, Adam, why do you say the time change in BC is an experiment? It got a lot of positive votes. Well, that doesn't negate it being an experiment, Texter. Maybe people will like it. Maybe it'll go really well. Maybe it'll give us more hours of daylight in the evenings, and maybe there won't be any problems at all in the morning. We don't know until we try, at least from that sense. What we do know, though, is that it's not the first time a jurisdiction has tried it. The Americans tried it in 1974 under the Nixon administration, winter 1974. It was signed by the president, I believe, in December of 1973, and it was to try to save energy. It was during the oil shocks with the OPEC embargoes. I know, right? What's old is new again. History doesn't always repeat itself, but it tends to rhyme. And among the primary concerns that were raised when the Americans tried doing away with the fall time change and just allowing it to get an hour darker in the mornings is kids walking to school in the dark. There were concerns about it. People were complaining about it. There were pictures on the front page of major newspapers with little kids holding flashlights going back to school in January 1974 in total darkness. And a lot of people just didn't like it. There were concerns about traffic accidents increasing. There were concerns about all sorts of things. And in the end, they didn't even bother to complete the full pilot project. They changed it back after one season. Perhaps now is different. Perhaps British Columbians will not have the same sorts of concerns that the Americans did when they tried this 50 years ago. But maybe they, how do we know that? So it's against this backdrop that we know that other jurisdictions that have tried this in the past, one of the issues they deal with is kids getting to school in the morning. We also know that that overlaps with West Shore politics being dominated in Langford City Hall for the past number of years with the topics that have been discussed over and over again about safe trips to school. Like, this is October 21st, 2024 at the Langford Council table.
2: We've inherited this. We've now been given a 480-seat school that's going to be...
1: It's at the corner of Latoria and Klahani, and the sidewalks weren't finished until literally the Thursday before the school opened. I was screaming about it.
2: Grade 5 and less. So these are children from ages 5 to 10. 480 students coming from all directions down this corridor. And for anyone who has walked or biked this, it's a terrifying corridor. And now these are 480 students, children, youth, that we're asking to navigate this terrifying corridor on potentially the opening first day of school.
1: And that was, again, October 21st, 2024. The school actually did open last year, as all of you know. We were following it very closely. There are protected bike lanes and sidewalks in place on both sides of the school now, but they were right down to the wire. They left it a lot later than myself and other observers said that they should have. Langford Councillor Kimberly Guyrie was out there protecting the kids herself the first week of school, making sure that they were getting back and forth okay. That's how seriously they took it. So Lisa Foxall was taking selfie videos from outside the school with one of the unfinished sidewalks in the background, talking about how dangerous this was, about how much of a concern this was. The prospect of kids getting safely back and forth to West Shore schools has been a hot button issue in the West Shore for the past few years. We know that that's going to layer on top of the concerns that we'll have this winter with the time change experiment, which by itself has also caused concerns about kids walking to school in darkness in previous jurisdictions. And then on top of that, we have the District 62 Board of Education Resource Committee voting 2-1, Dowie and Lervold overriding Beaton to move this matter forward to potentially audit the low-income families that are asking for school bus waivers because they can't afford it.
11: Support this going forward. Okay, thank you. And Trustee Beaton, are you in favor of moving the recommended?
12: I am not in support.
1: Now, again, the two that did move it forward made it clear that they weren't necessarily greenlighting this, what they call a low barrier system, because 28% of families that access school bus service in District 62 are claiming fee waivers right now on the basis that they can't afford it. The school district staff is worried that there are people who just don't feel like paying the fee, who are saying they're low income, even though they're not. So they're proposing introducing a program to do random audits, among other things, to try to get the number down from 28% down to 10. But they also don't know for sure that there's any anybody improperly claiming the fee waivers. They're operating on a statistical argument where they took a look at the data that they have for the postal code and the average income in the areas that the school district serves. 2021 data, I might add, so it's years old to start with. They're making statistical assumptions about how many kids should be on the bus accessing fee waivers, and they're working backwards to implement a potential, hasn't happened yet, potential system of audits. Well, what happens in the nightmare scenario where a little kid gets hit by a car during the NDP darkness experiment this fall on a patch of Langford that doesn't have sidewalks because Langford didn't pay as much for sidewalks as other municipalities did for years and years, while a little kid is walking to a school from a new subdivision that's not properly serviced, and at the same time, it turns out the family that sinks all their money into the mortgage for their new home each and every year, like a lot of families do, decided that Junior didn't need to take the school bus this year because they just couldn't afford the fee and they didn't feel like getting audited by the school board, and they thought, well, he'll probably be fine. Kids here walk to school all the time. It's not like this will be the first year ever that we have weird darkness that we haven't dealt with in other years because the provincial government is playing with the clock. See, that is the scenario that I'm worried about, and that hasn't happened yet, and it doesn't need to happen. The risk doesn't need to happen. So what happens next ultimately will be up to the politicians who make the decision. But I'm just flagging this in advance because if things don't go well, nobody is going to be able to say that they weren't warned. Let's see. Tester at 71010. It is an experiment. We don't know. It might be fine. But can you imagine if it's not and something happens? The one place in the entire CRD where all of these layers overlap and they all move in the same bad direction is Langford and West Shore. Because I know that there are concerns elsewhere in the CRD about this, namely the Saanich School District right now. There's one particular bus. Parents have been told that they won't be served on this. I'm trying to think of what the actual road is here. I think somebody texted me about it earlier. Let me read. Yeah, here we go. Somebody writes, hello, Adam. Last week in SD63 Saanich, families that rely on a school bus on Prospect Lake Road, it says here, we're told the bus wouldn't run up that road for next year because it was too dangerous. It says families are fighting back because without the bus, children trying to walk on that narrow, curvy road is even more dangerous for people, it says, especially children in the dark, wet winter months. Well, that one too. Provincial government, you are the ones who made the time change different. You are the ones who are conducting the experiment with David Eby holding that fun press conference earlier this year where they played the song and all the kids started dancing and I felt like it was in a fever dream. It is on you to make sure that the supports are in place to get kids safely back and forth to school. It's not good enough to just say we're not giving you any more money to the school district, so they end up cutting or auditing or making people second guess whether or not they should access the bus or maybe just chance it because kids walk all the time. What's the worst thing that could happen? So the province certainly bears some responsibility in this, but the school districts also have difficult choices to make. And it is something that has been a hot button issue in the West Shore for obvious reasons, but it's not just in the West Shore. The province is doing the experiment in terms of darkness in the mornings this winter. And ultimately, we don't know how that will and will not be accounted for. My understanding, though, Texter, is the difference in the SD63 Saanich School District issue on Prospect Lake Road is about that road itself being dangerous and the bus not being able to go up and down it safely. So the road would need to be fixed and not just a school district looking for $250,000 and to introduce an accountability mechanism for low-income families who want bus service. So there is a difference there in terms of the latitude that the elected officials have in terms of making their decisions. But I do appreciate the text all the same at 71010. Let's see. Somebody else said Lisa Foxall. I know. Foxall's making selfie videos talking about kids not being safe walking to school. That's the political climate where we're going to audit poor kids that take the bus? Okay. Jim writes, hi, Adam. Welcome back. It says, oh, that was your message yesterday, Jim. Sorry. You write, hi, Adam. What do they do in Saskatchewan? They don't change the clock. Jim, in Saskatchewan, they have previous years that they can look back on. The issue is that this year is going to be a change. If you had your kid walk to school last year for winter, this year it's going to surprise you because it's going to be darker than it normally is. So maybe what was safe last year, what you were okay with last year, what your child was comfortable with last year, what parents were comfortable with last year, they don't know what it's going to be like until they do it. Saskatchewan has the benefit of knowing that because they're all still here, they survived last year. That because they got through last year, that it's unlikely that there would be any surprises because of this. The issue is the change itself that British Columbians don't know what it's going to look like. And depending on how dark it is, especially when the kids go back to school in early January, I suspect that there are going to be some people who might be surprised. But you know, you're maybe I'm wrong about this. But here's the thing is that when you look at each of these governments in a vacuum, you can understand how none of them actually might see this coming. Because the provincial government is just saying, well, this is popular. People are voting for it. We're going to do this. There's more daylight in the evening. It'll be nicer, et cetera, et cetera. We'll let everybody else deal with the other stuff. You look at the school board saying, oh, my God, we don't have enough funding. We have to put naloxone in the schools that they're forcing us to pay for with zero funding for this September, as well as any number of other pressures. We can't run an operational deficit. We get fired, or could get fired as a school district board because the province does that, even if they do change their mind a year and a half later and reinstall boards in for some weird reason, and that's District 61. And then you have Langford saying, we're worried about the darkness experiment. We're also worried because our entire time in office has been advocating for safe routes for kids to schools. And when you layer these three on top of each other, you say, oh my God, they're all going to crash into each other in terms of a narrative this fall. And yet none of them seem to see it yet. And I'm hoping that they just avoid it. Texter 71010 writes, 50 years ago, all the kids walk to school. Today, it says there are more kids than ever are being driven to school. Exactly, but what about the families that can't afford a car? See, the problem is that when we imagine the situation, who are the families who say, I need a fee waiver for the bus? They're the ones that can't afford the car. They're the ones who have a parent who's working shift work, and the kid has to learn to leave the house on their own every morning. Like, those families are out there. They don't brag about their financial status. They don't advertise it. But we have a universal education system that needs to be able to support the kids who are in the worst possible place as well as the best possible place. The families with resources, with the bank of mom and dad that can drive the kids all around. You know, I know a lot of kids that are alive in this world right now. They have two or three chauffeurs. They've got aunt and uncle. They've got grandma and grandpa. And they have mom and dad that all drive them back and forth here, there, and everywhere. Not every family has that. Some families, the school bus is it. And for them to face the prospect of an additional barrier, just maybe because they don't want to go through an audit, or maybe they put all of their money into the mortgage. Maybe things look like they're fine on the outside, but the only reason they make it through is because grandma and grandpa send a little bit of money every month so that they can put food on the table. There are families that are in that situation too, who you wouldn't necessarily know it looking at their income tables. Are those the ones that you're going to drive out of having bus service right as we're in the middle of this experiment? They can. That's the choice, essentially. But I'm hoping that they realize that they don't have to. Texture 71010. Richard. Oh, yeah, here we go. Richard is on side. I think we know what that means. Richard writes, okay, but what's wrong with proving that you actually have the need? It says you sound like an American Democrat today. Well, I know that that's part of this debate, Richard, and I know that there's a debate about income testing and about accessing benefits and about the instances of fraud and how much time, effort, and energy we want to spend debating fraud. But at the end of the day, if somebody is willing to sign a piece of paper saying, please have mercy on me, I'm too poor to afford the school bus, why not just believe them? Honestly, are we worried about people cashing in with a free seat on a school bus? That's what we're worried about? Or are we worried that people are going to, oh, I'm going to book 10 different kids on the school bus? Like what is the actual avenue for abuse here? I don't see it. I'm sorry, I just don't. It's not like we've got private contractors leasing spaces to kids that don't exist to try to expand bus service. That's not what's happening here because it's completely public. The system is public. I don't really see the opportunity for a downside in terms of abuse here. I just don't. Maybe I'm wrong, though. You're free to disagree as you often do. Let's see. Texture 71010 writes, Adam, you're on Langford for its Latoria sidewalks. To be clear, they're a lot better than they are now, but they were right down to the wire. They were literally pouring that sidewalk that linked the sidewalk along the western approach on Latoria to that school. It was either on the Wednesday or the Thursday before the school would open the next week. Like, I drove past there on, it was either the Saturday or the Sunday, the weekend before that elementary school started, and they still had the plastic sheeting weighted down on the sidewalks. Like, they cut it that close. It didn't need to be cut that close. But they did, and they can't change the past, and I was hard on them for it. We can't change that. But all of us can change the future in terms of how these things unfold. Texter says, but you don't get on Callwood, it says, for their section of Latoria that they refuse to upgrade. Well, I know that there is. See, I drove past there just the other day, and the light that they have at Klahani now has been there the whole time. And they have the protected sidewalks stretching in both directions. Callwood certainly bears responsibility there as well. South Langford and South Callwood share a number of different attributes. Latoria, of course, the road that links them together. Yeah, okay, fine. Colwood should do a better job as well. But Colwood hasn't made their entire brand about safe routes to school. Langford Council has, which is why there's an increased level of sensitivity there. Plus, the elementary school itself on Latoria is in Langford. This isn't just about one school either. This is about the entire school district. And in terms of the daylight saving experiment, it's about the entire province. Texter at 71010 writes, bro, you are cooking. Thanks for the reality talk. You're much needed. No problem. Politicians can't make worse. Well, I think the issue here is they just don't see each other. And I can see it because I'm high enough to look and see these trajectories that overlap at this intersection point not very far in the future. And I'm just hoping, I'm on the record as saying that I hope they avoid it. I'm repeating myself now. Texture 71010 writes, Adam, one easy option is to start school 1 hour later in the winter. It says kids can walk for 9:30, not 8:30, finish an hour later. The problem is parent schedules, family schedules, and other schedules there. If you drop off your kid on the way to work, pick them up on the way home, suddenly you're changing the school schedule. Well, you have to change your work schedule. And if we all just end up changing our schedules because the provincial government changes the clock, that sort of defeats the point of the provincial government changing the clock in the first place. But that is something that some families might have to look at. Texter at 71010 writes, Adam, don't know how to say this. My emotions, mental state, don't do well in late December days. Not looking forward to it. Yeah, neither am I, to be honest. They call it seasonal affective disorder. I'm told that approximately 1/5 to 1/4 of the population is considered to have some form of it during the winter months. It's just something inside of us where there's less sunlight. Our bodies tend to go into low power mode, which manifests in terms of feeling more likely to be depressed or tired, et cetera, et cetera. Maybe that was Mother Nature's way once upon a time ago of having our ancestors not waste their caloric energy at times when food wouldn't be as plentiful. Who knows? You and I can speculate all we want as to where it may have come from, but it is there. And getting up an hour earlier, whereas you're used to it being light out and suddenly being in the dark, is going to be something that

0: 74. Texter at 71010 writes, November will be no darker than December would be. It says it just comes earlier without the time change, it says, so we won't really know until the extra darkness. It says for December, just make the days shorter for school. Don't make the rest of us suffer. Well, here's the other thing too, Texter. The winter solstice is December 21st. You and I know that. The kids get out for school a couple of weeks before that. So the rate of change that we're seeing in terms of it getting darker and darker in the morning, because the winter break spans a few weeks, even if there's a little bit of pre-dawn sort of twilight out there on the last day the kids walk to school in early December. By the time they show up on January 6th, again, the time the alarm goes off, everybody's waking up, going to school in the morning, it'll be shockingly darker. And that's a prediction. You can say, Adam, you're totally wrong, but I think that when you go through it, you'll notice it. And that's where I'm worried you're going to have the family goes, oh no, we should have stayed on the bus, or oh no, we should have signed the form, even though we were worried about getting audited. And that's where the most vulnerable kids are likely to fall through the cracks. And I don't want that to happen. It doesn't need to happen. This isn't a whole lot of money. I know, Adam, we need to be fiscally responsible. We do, but come on, you're telling me there's nothing nowhere else in that entire budget where they could look for more savings? It's up to them. Texture at 71010 writes, because they didn't even have these fees until 2024. I know they had them years before, and I know that other districts pay them. And other districts, if they did this too, also, there's problems there. Prospect Lake Road, District 63, the province, you need to do something about that as well. But that's more difficult to avoid. Because in that situation, the road isn't even safe for the bus. What the hell are they supposed to do with the kids? Whereas in this case, it's just about District 62 signing checks, as far as I can tell. Texture at 71010 writes, hi, Adam. Following up on my first text, it says, School District 62, we used to have to pay for busing and the fact that we lived in the Highlands. It was a need for us. Then the school district, it says here, decided to give free busing to everyone in the district. First thing that happened is, it says they didn't have enough buses, so the kids were put on a priority route. It says where if they were paying for the bus, they would get on the bus for kids that were free. And it says, and I know this because I just recently spoke to a bus driver. It says, but from experience, many people did notice that people were using the bus that probably did not need to take a bus, literally blocks to the school. And that's another issue that they're going to have to deal with. So anyway, I need to take a quick break. Thank you for the texts.
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5: All right, texter at 71010 writes, Adam, you are saying the few kids that need to walk to school in the dark outweigh the rest of society that will benefit from no time change. Texter, you're assuming that there's a net benefit absent the negative impact on those children. I'm not sold that there is a net benefit. Maybe. I'm pointing out that there will be intended consequences and unintended consequences, and ultimately the balance of those consequences is something you and I can only speculate about. We can look to history and see that the Americans in 1974, by the way, it was a wildly popular proposal. Going into this, the vast majority of the public was on side. I can't remember the exact percentage, but it was well above 50% were on side with ending the time change. They went through one season, and so many people hated it that they stopped it before they even did the second season as part of the trial period. What I'm saying is that we need to anticipate these issues and, if possible, try to get ahead of them. We don't need to make school buses harder to take. We should actually be right now beefing up our school bus presence. We should be trying to figure out how are we going to make it safer than it normally is for kids to walk to school in the dark. My issue here is not that, Adam, other provinces have time change. My issue is that we have multiple policy directions that are working against each other right now when they shouldn't be and they don't need to be, but I don't think they see each other. And now that I've pointed them out, maybe they do. But I do appreciate your text, and I'm not trying to weigh the needs of the many against the needs of the kids that might get hit by a car walking to dark in the school during the time change experiment because their parents decided not to take the bus this year because they were worried about being audited, respectfully. Anyway, quick break. More after this.
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5: All right. 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Texture 71010 writes, and I've got a lot of people that are arguing about the time change in general. And I want to make it clear that people in other provinces, it won't be a surprise for them this year. Like, if you are accustomed to it being dark on a certain day of the year, you've lived in a place for years, your child has walked to school for years, it's not going to be a surprise. The issue here is the change, and we need to be ready and we need to accommodate for the change. I'm not saying that for sure children are going to be put at risk and die because of this. What I am saying is that we know that it's going to be darker than we should otherwise expect because we just know how the clock works. We should be making efforts to make sure that the kids are safe and that we accommodate for this, and that if anything, we should be expanding access to school bus service for families who might not have the car or might need to rely on the bus. We should be expanding safe paths to school. We should be expanding crossing guards. We should be bolstering our abilities to keep the kids safe walking to school in the mornings in what will be darker than any other year that we've had in recent memory, because we know that that's going to happen in advance. That's what I'm saying. I suppose if I had my way, we wouldn't be doing the time change experiment in the first place, but we are. So given the fact that we are, and given the fact that for the moment, a lot of people have seemingly indicated that they want to do it, which was also the case in America in 1973, fine, let's do it, but let's get ahead of the problems. Let's not go, oh no, we had no idea. We could have spent the past few months preparing for this instead of inexplicably moving in the other direction, right? That's all I'm saying. Again, you're free to agree or disagree. Texter at 71010 writes, I thought you were just fear-mongering as usual, but now I realize you have a lot of liberal listeners, and now I understand. Texter, I don't even know what that means. Is that a political thing, left and right now? Or, like, what, is there a side of the spectrum whose kids are more resilient to getting struck by cars? I don't think so. Like, I think that's sort of a ubiquitous across the spectrum thing that we care about in terms of safety, road safety specifically, but I digress. This is the NDP policy putting everybody in danger, by the way. Why would lefties be in favor or against it, ideologically? Like, I don't fully understand what you're arguing there, Texter. Another texter writes, this entire time change debacle is being pushed by people who don't possess enough discipline or foresight to go to bed an hour earlier on one night a year. Well, it's every day after that too, texter. I'm just going to point out, because the sun is still in a certain spot in the sky every day. And I know that a lot of people have said, well, it's a wash though, Adam, because okay, fine. Maybe it's dark when you go to work in the morning, but it'll be light when you leave work later on in the day. That holds for an 8-hour school day, but it doesn't hold, an 8-hour work day, but it doesn't hold for a school day because schools let out at 3 p.m. There is no time change that will change whether or not the sun is in the sky here at this latitude at 3 p.m. The time change will determine whether or not there is light or darkness on the earlier side of the clock. But again, you're free to disagree. You know, that's but again, we should be taking precautions, knowing that it's going to be riskier for kids to go to school this fall, and let alone not moving in the other direction. Texter at 71010 writes, I turned off and back on, and you're still on this. My kids never had a bus option, Paul writes, based on route not near our house. Okay, so they didn't have it taken away. Which is, you know, I'm sad that they didn't have it in the first place, but they didn't develop that false sense of security. It says, it's ridiculous that some get this subsidized option and some even for free. Texter writes, it's a parent's job to get their kids to school safely. It's a parent's job to bust their backside, although she says something else, to feed and clothe and make the best life for their kids. Come on, writes Paula. And Paula just texted me, say, disagree, I'm bored. Paula, you have a right to disagreement. I will apologize profoundly, though, because I don't like to be boring, even if I do say something that you disagree with. But I don't think anybody else can show me another jurisdiction that has the experiment element other than the United States, 1974. And that's a lesson that if we're going to take from them, we should probably avoid. But maybe we're wrong. Maybe we'll do better than the Nixon administration did in 1974. But in terms of other things, it's not whether or not it's dark or light at the same time every year here anyways. It's the change that's the issue. Texter 71010 writes, wah, wah, wah. I assume you're making a crying baby sound and not like a comedic wah, wah sound there, Texter, although there is some ambiguity there. Texter writes, teach your kid how to cross the road safely rather than walking into traffic. Simple solution, or let Darwinism take its course. See, most people do not subscribe to the theory of natural selection in terms of teaching our children. Texter, we subscribe to the idea that our children should not be subjected to the cruelty of circumstance that the world will sometimes otherwise provide. We shelter them while they learn. We give them the opportunity to make mistakes while sheltered by adults and our guidance. And hopefully by the time they grow up, so to speak, they know enough to hopefully do a better job than the generation who came before them in terms of taking care of themselves. And of course, in turn, taking care of the next generation. But yeah, I don't think anybody honestly thinks that, and I don't think any parent is going to seriously think, oh, well, this is my own fault. I think that folks are going to be concerned, and I think it's going to surprise people that it starts getting darker than it otherwise has this fall. And I also want to point out that the election, where new school board trustees get elected in all districts, will be in October of this year when we're in the time change experiment that perhaps some of them aren't thinking about as much right now. I'm actually sort of shocked that I didn't hear the time change discussed more last night at the resourcing committee on this, but perhaps, I suspect now, especially because it's out there, it'll come up at the discussion later on at the board this month. Texter at 71010 writes, Adam, it says, maybe the city of Langford, Sooke, or Colwood could pay for some of the transportation costs. It says, City of Victoria provides bus passes for all students in Victoria in SD 61. That's true, they do. And they spend, oh, was it $600,000 or was it $900,000? It's hundreds of thousands of dollars. I can't remember, because they debated on whether or not they should take it out of their budget this year. They kept it in the budget. The City of Victoria did, by the way, for the Youth Free Bus Pass program. It has been argued that transit offered by the Victoria Regional Transit Commission itself isn't adequate in enough West Shore communities to make the mandatory bus pass for the public buses, I mean, a viable option for the kids. This is why we have a school bus program in the first place, because we recognize it's not good enough to just have the kids stand out at the bus stop with everybody else, especially if you're in a community like Sooke or another that has very specialized routes that get served, but at the same time, you don't have the frequency of service in the other bus to make those passes viable. It was actually Maya Tate that talked about that, mayor of Sooke at the CRD board, because Cara Donna Thompson and some of the others in the Corps were trying to sell the CRD on taking over this program, so you'd have folks in Sooke forced to have the free bus or forced to pay out of their requisition to get the youth bus pass and others. And there was a lot of pushback. Like Peter Jones up in North Saanich, he knew what time during a weekday the last bus pass Dean Park would go. And it was some shockingly early in the day time as to make it seem impractical. Maya Tate talked about how having her own child in terms of access to the bus, it was never really practical for her. So we've seen this debate unfold around the table, and we've been reminded that yes, the school bus exists for a reason, and you can't just give the kids bus passes and solve the problem. They're two different tools for two different jobs. First time a texter writes, in a long time, I'll have to disagree with you, Adam, as a parent of three younger boys, making a big deal out of nothing. Texter, my hope is that it is nothing. My hope is that the future is just foreclosed and it doesn't happen at all. And that's ultimately a decision that the SD62 trustees, who haven't bizarrely resigned in the past 6 months yet, even though two of them have, will have to make for themselves later on this month. But everybody's on the record. Everybody needs to be warned. Everybody needs to be reminded that we are doing a time change experiment this fall. Hopefully it goes well. Hopefully it doesn't cause any irreparable harm that we can't roll back, even if David Eby stands at a press conference a year and a half in the future and says, this didn't go the way anybody had hoped, like it did with the other experiments, like with the fentanyl. But the government doesn't have the best track record when it comes to experiments. So I think I can be forgiven for being a little skeptical and hoping that everybody gets in front of any potential problems and does what is reasonable to try to avoid them from happening. Oh, look. Headline, Times columnist, former Langford mayor Stu Young to run again this fall. That's like the least surprising headline I've read in a long, long time. But, you know, it's out there now. Darren Kloster, 8 hours ago, it says Young served seven terms as mayor over 30 years and had a surprise loss in 2022 to newcomer Scott Goodmanson. And, yeah, we covered a lot of that. The new Langford council's chaotic first year, year and a half in office that is thankfully much less chaotic right now. And I'm sorry, I shouldn't laugh. Lillian Spock tragically passed away. Oh, in May. I don't know. And it's, yeah. I had been on this trajectory where things were getting better in Langford, and I was looking back at all the strife and all the controversy, looking forward to perhaps a future where everybody sort of came together, put aside their differences, and started moving forward positively for the community. But Langford Councillor Lillian Spock actually has her service, I believe, this weekend. And that has just, well, I mean, you can, I feel the mood draining out of me right now. Because ultimately this election campaign, one had suspected, and I had suspected, would be one where it was Spock and the new council sort of clashing over and over again with Stu Young and a group of new contenders, at least hypothetically. And that dynamic had been building to this for years. And then suddenly Spock's just gone. It's been just over a month. It was during the heat wave, and I don't know if that had anything to do with it, but I wasn't feeling well during the heat wave either. And May 4th, earlier last month, and she died suddenly. And Langford has just been in shock since then. And the timing with us only 4 months before the election hour, 5 months before the election now, has made it, I was talking to somebody about this earlier today, has made it virtually impossible for the ordinary sort of campaign launch excitement. We're getting momentum. People are supporting us. It's made it almost impossible for the community to go through that sort of ramp up that we see for elections in all other communities, given the fact that the election date's not going to change. It is when it's going to be in late October. While at the same time, a person who was anticipated by many, including myself, of being a central figure in that hotly contested race is suddenly just gone and being mourned and has the service, the recognition of their life happening this weekend. So I can certainly sympathize with all the folks out there who are throwing their hats into the ring for political office because they certainly don't want to seem disrespectful. They certainly don't want to seem like garish or even ghoulish by seeming that they're all excited getting their campaigns going. While at the same time, the person who is cast, at least in many of the narratives we heard, as their chief adversary is being mourned. So, yeah, I'm not at all surprised to see that Stu Young is running again, according to the Times columnist. But I'm also not at all surprised to see here that he's not commenting, it says, and that the event will be next week. And that would be after Spock's service this weekend, which I think would be the respectful thing to do. Just honestly, for everyone involved, for obvious reasons. I would have expected in an alternate universe, perhaps announcements would have been sooner than they were this year. But the West Shore, Langford, and indeed the CRD is still mourning this loss. And it has completely changed the electoral dynamics in Langford going forward. And ultimately, we don't know how that will shape up in terms of various members of Langford Council potentially running again or not running again. It notes here in this news story that I retweeted before, before I went on air that Mary Wagner, it says, is the only current Langford counselor who has announced plans for a re-election run, and I've seen her online materials. I've been watching the rest of them, and I think it's likely, and again, I'm just speculating in terms of the discourse that we've seen around the table. I'd be surprised if all of them end up running again, but I do expect multiple members that are around the table right now to throw their hat in the ring and go again. Will they get elected? They might, to be honest. A year and a half ago, I would have said, no way. I hope they run again because I want to see what the electorate does, et cetera, et cetera. But now things have changed. The tone in Langford has changed remarkably. The loss of Spock has changed things even further still. And it has become remarkably difficult, I would contend, for anybody to even challenge this council without seeming like they're insensitive. And I'm not saying they are insensitive, to be clear. I'm talking about the circumstance in all of this. Because the respectful thing to do would be to wait and not announce the campaign and not announce these things. And perhaps not coincidentally, we have seen that delay. Stu Young, he's not commenting right now. Apparently there's going to be some sort of event, according to the paper, next week. But, yeah, I'm not calling this one. I made the mistake of thinking that I knew what was going to happen in terms of Langford's election in 2022. And for those of you who saw our live broadcast on election night, I had people making fun of me, sending me screenshots of this. Were we on TV or was it just live streaming at that point? I was on camera. It was on the website. And somebody sent me a picture of me and I'm looking at the screen and it's saying that the Langford election has happened. And I don't remember being conscious of this, but my mouth was literally hanging open. My mouth was literally hanging open. I looked like a cartoon, agape, looking at the screen, trying to figure out what the hell I was looking at and what I was processing. And I just couldn't believe it. A lot of us couldn't. We were just used to, you know, Stu Young's going to win as many elections as he wants, was essentially how a lot of the political observers around here looked at things. And to see that upset was such a blindside for me and for many other people that I have completely changed how I'm looking at these elections. And I'm a lot less comfortable being confident in terms of expecting to see certain things go forward. Let's see. I'm just going to go through the story here. That this is full credit to the Times columnist. It's up on their website. You can check it. It reminds us that he served 7 terms as mayor over 30 years, lost to Goodmanson. Goodmanson got 53% of the vote. Really small numbers, too, compared to other municipalities. 4,483 votes, it says, is what Goodmanson got. Stu Young got 3,796. And this is also key for trying to anticipate how the election might go this fall. This is an election where Langford's going to have approximately 60,000 people in it. Not all of them will be registered voters, of course, but that's going to be the projected population, more or less. It's growing at about 2,000 to 3,000 people per year right now. You need more than 3,700 people to show up and vote for you to win the mayor's chair in a municipality of 60,000 people. That was fine in Langford when there was 18,000 and 20,000, 25,000. But once Langford was 30,000, 40,000, you saw 10,000 extra people come to the municipality in one election cycle between 2018 and 2022. Suddenly, what had been a dominating proportion of votes that Stu Young could count on election after election after election suddenly wasn't good enough. And that, I think, is one of the key factors, and it's one of the challenges that he will have going forward, is that while everybody who's lived in Langford for a long time will know his name, they'll know who he is, they'll know the role that he had in building all of this stuff, like many political observers will, there's also probably a bunch of people in Langford who have no idea who Stu Young is. If they moved here within the past 2 or 3 years, and thousands of people have. How many of them are voters, I don't know. But ultimately, they will be expected to vote in this election as well. So it will be really interesting to see if the previous dominating election after election after election, he was a 7-time winner. Like, that's virtually unheard of in terms of the political dynasty that existed out there. It'll be interesting to see how that translates in a Langford that is much, much bigger than any voting electorate had in the past. It says the Times columnist reached out to Young and the group launching his campaign for a comment on Tuesday. It says, but Todd Preston, who retired as superintendent of the West Shore RCMP last August and is leading Young's campaign launch, says this in the Times columnist, said the former mayor would not be commenting until next week. It says Preston led the West Shore RCMP detachment from 2020 to 2022 while Young was mayor and then served under Goodmanson until his retirement. It says Preston has since started his own property development company based in Langford. says the announcement of Young's formal campaign was sent out by Stu Young for mayor, all one word. It says the group organizing his mayoral run. It says the group released a campaign poster to announce the launch at the Langford Legion next Tuesday evening. It says the event is by invitation only. Then goes on to talk about his political resume. And like I said, this is a difficult time for anybody to try to launch a campaign. Spock has her celebration of life service this weekend. She is seen by many as the adversary to the sort of status quo Stu Young and supporters. If she had still been around, I suspect that the two would have been dominating figures, often clashing back and forth in terms of going forward. No offense beyond what is required to Mayor Goodmanson, but I don't think any of us see him as a particularly dominating presence on the debate stage. And now all of that has been thrown into flux, and I don't know how it's going to go. So, yeah, strange times, difficult times, and yet times that all of us have to soldier through nonetheless, because sometimes circumstance presents us things that we did not expect, we did not anticipate, are not fair to anyone involved, and yet it's on all of us to do our best and make it through anyway. So we'll watch that with great interest. Quick break, more to come.
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5: All right, back on the air here at CFAX 1070. I have a texter 71010 saying, are you not surprised to see Todd Preston as managing Stu Young's campaign? No, not really. Long story. But I am sensitive to the optics of it and the roles that various political figures have played earlier in the discourse in Langford. And for those of you who have no idea what I'm talking about, Stu Young was already accused by Councillor Lillian Schbach in public of trying to improperly influence Superintendent Preston as his employer. Now, she's not around anymore to elaborate on this, but this was June 20th, 2022.
7: Want to go there, really?
16: We're going to go there. So we'll have Todd Preston come to the in-camera meeting so we can discuss this further. And we either resolve it.
7: Well, that's how bullies do resolve things.
16: Well, no, we talk about it. You don't want to talk about it in public.
7: And
16: Todd is not here.
7: And you solicited a letter from him. How inappropriate.
16: Yeah, I didn't solicit a letter.
7: Yes, you did. We have an email stating that.
16: Yeah. No, I asked him to put it in writing. He was doing a verbal complaint, as I do with everybody. If
7: it's called abuse of power on your part.
16: No, it's not. It's getting the facts. So anyway, we'll put this on an in-camera agenda. I just need a motion.
5: So that's the context for those of you who don't know. They're talking about the superintendent of the RCMP, who is in the Times columnist, as running Stu Young's re-election campaign. And that other voice you hear challenging Stu Young is Lillian Schbach, who died suddenly and tragically last month, leaving a massive vacuum in Langford political discourse. And for those of you who didn't know the context for that, I can see how you might say, well, why is Adam saying that all of this is so unfortunate and so uncomfortable and so awkward? I'm sure you can appreciate that circumstances made things very awkward for everybody involved here. And yet, the political system has the election the day it has the election on, and everyone has to move on forward as best they can. So we'll take a quick break. More after this.
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30: From the National Newsroom of the Canadian Press, I'm Karen Rebo. The United States launched a second round of airstrikes on Iran into this morning after U.S. President Donald Trump warned that Tehran would pay the price for stalled negotiations. Iran responded with strikes targeting Bahrain, Kuwait, and Jordan. The American attack across multiple Iranian cities appeared more intense and wider than the day before, but Iran released little information on the extent of any damage. Jordan said it intercepted 20 Iranian missiles fired toward an area that is home to an air base hosting U.S. troops. And Bahrain said an 11-year-old girl had been hurt and cars and homes were damaged by falling debris from interceptions. As countries, including Canada, move towards social media bans, plans to keep young people safe online, tech companies are in a tug of war over who should be the gatekeepers. More from Canadian Press reporter Lisa Laporte.
3: Snapchat and Meta have argued it should be app stores rather than platforms charged with verifying the ages of users when they try to add a platform to their phones. And while Apple and Google have introduced some age-gating measures on the App Store and Play Store respectively, neither have jumped to take on the responsibility platforms are looking for.
30: Western University sociology professor Caitlin Mendes says trying to put the onus on one side or another is pointless because app store owners, platforms, governments, and parents should all be involved in keeping kids safe online. Internal RCMP reports say the vast majority of crime guns traced by the RCMP to identifiable sources in 2023 and 24 originated within Canada, with only a minority smuggled from abroad. The analysis of the latest data found that almost all of the long guns traced and a substantial number of the handguns were domestically sourced. The figures accessed by the Canadian Press using the Access to Information Act provide new insight into the origins of firearms involved in crimes ranging from break and enter to homicide. And Canadian astronaut Jeremy Hansen says he was left in a state of awe and gratitude during the Artemis II mission around the moon. At an event in Halifax, Hansen said what stood out was learning how many Canadians were paying attention and supporting the crew's work from afar.
8: I knew the space nerds like me would watch, but I didn't expect that others would relate to it so closely. The fact that they seemed to really connect with four humans, lifting one another up, working together, doing something really hard with an amazing team of support behind us, but having fun doing it. That's really touching.
30: Hansen said the four-person crew first heard about the widespread public support while speaking with their families on the way back from the moon. This is the Canadian Press. In sports, the NBA Finals saw quite the crazy Game 4 last night at Madison Square Garden. The hometown New York Knicks were down 29 points, but in the game's final minutes, pulled off an incredible comeback, and fans went wild. Here's ABC's Ryan Field.
9: Somehow, someway, and the Knicks cap off the largest NBA Finals comeback this league has ever seen. We're going to be talking about this night for a long time, especially if the Knicks can find a way to close this out Saturday night.
30: In the WNBA, the Toronto Tempo improved their record to 7-5 with an exciting overtime win at home against the Connecticut Sun. Brittany Sykes tied a career high with 38 points to lead Toronto to a 106-102 victory. The Philadelphia Phillies homered three times and held off a late rally from the Toronto Blue Jays to beat the Jays 7-4. The Jays have tonight off and they'll open a series again at home against the New York Yankees Friday night. From the Canadian Press, I'm Karen Rebo.
10: The general public is getting the chance to explore a watered-down version of Anthropic's new AI model. Rory O'Neill reports.
11: 2 months after the debut of its Mythos, Anthropic is rolling out a light version dubbed Claude Fable 5. The company says this version specializes in knowledge work and engineering, but has safeguards to block responses in specific high-risk areas, including cybersecurity and biology. It will be available to its enterprise customers and paid subscribers. The rollout comes as Anthropic considers an IPO that could happen later this year.
10: SpaceX and XAI being sued by Mississippi residents who say a power plant supporting the local data centers creates an inescapable noise that's ruined their health and property values. The class action suit filed in federal court on behalf of more than 10,000 people says Elon Musk's companies have created a public nuisance. And Apple's foldable iPhone might be right around the corner. Multiple outlets report it could be out as early as September. Bloomberg and others say it would run on iOS 27. Tech Report, I'm Mark Mayfield.
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5: All right. We are back on the air here at CFAX 1070 as we continue with our live listener reaction at 71010 on your wireless device. Texter says, it's important to realize, talk about Langford politics, the sheer number of would-be stew voters that didn't bother voting in 2022 because they thought it was in the bag. You're right. And that's an argument that I made following the 2022 election when I implored the new council to be respectful and recognize that the political direction that they might think they've been given by the electorate is not what people actually want. And if they follow that illusory mandate, they risk just generating a whole pile of scorn that's going to kick them out of office 4 years from then anyways, which certainly wouldn't be very nice for them, but might be very nice for opponents who seek to replace them. And in hindsight, I wish that they had woken up and become more moderate faster than they did. But, you know, by and large, there was a lot of improvement since then. But it is true. I think that if everybody had known what the outcome was going to be in 2022, it is unlikely that we would have seen the blowout that we did. Although we can't just expect that to automatically fix itself this time. Why? Because there's 10,000, give or take, additional voters that have moved to Langford over this election cycle, much as there was another 10,000 voters that had moved to Langford over the election cycle before, that are also another wild card. So even if, you know, diehard Stu Young supporters who voted for him election after election after election didn't think they needed to show up last time, show up this time, and surely some will, we still don't know whether or not they'll be overwhelmed by an influx of new voters who don't feel any real emotional attachment to Langford, its roots, how it got there, one way or the other. So ultimately, it makes it very difficult to forecast because all of us are familiar with the various and sometimes sensitive political debates that are happening out there right now about how migration of human populations changes election outcomes, right? I'm not even necessarily saying this is to do with immigration from folks outside Canada, although that's certainly part of it in Langford. What I'm saying is that there's folks that are living in Langford right now who maybe were living with their parents in one of the core municipalities until recently. A lot of young folks, if they want a home that they can afford where the bank will actually say yes, they end up buying a place in Langford. Are they? We'll be able to say that. Where was I before I lost my train of thought? Ah, yes, that's what I was going to say. But accordingly, those who are thankful, who are younger, who are able to afford a home, I think will be quite positive in terms of what they want. But those who have no idea that the policies had anything to do with it in terms of it going forward, I don't really think would appreciate it as much as perhaps they should. And whether or not they vote that way or don't vote another way is ultimately something that's difficult to forecast, Texter. So you're right. There's absolutely going to be, I suspect, a situation. Apparently we had some dead air there for a moment. I heard a weird sound in my headphones. And then I have people texting me right now saying, Adam, this is Canada. We vote people out and not in. But the point that I was trying to make here, and I mean this, you know, if Stu Young's out there listening, I've said this publicly in the past. I meant it when I said it. I mean it today. The policies that his councils adopted over the years were policies that caused more housing to be built and built more affordably than otherwise existed in the core and otherwise existed in other municipalities. There are families who were able to get off the rental treadmill and purchase a future for themselves, a financial stake, because of the pro-housing policies that he and his councilors embraced that otherwise would not have been. And I think that matters, and I think that that means something. Now, I know there's people out there that say, Adam, it's an industry. They do it for profit. They don't do it to make the world a better place. I say, it doesn't have to be one or the other. That's the beauty of our system, is that you have people pursuing individual profit motives, yes, that can also collectively contribute positively to the whole. Was it cost less for Langford to embrace the development policies that it did? No, of course not. There were problems with dust. There were problems with traffic. There were problems with some people complaining about lot size, people complaining about construction being permitted to go on too often, people talking about blasting, people talking about trees getting cut down. Yeah, I get it. There's nothing that's free in this world. But at least we had one community that had the courage to say, yeah, we're going to build a pile of homes that are more affordable that families can access in the middle of a housing crisis, even if a lot of people get mad at us over it. And they did. And I think that that appreciation will still be out there to a degree. But ultimately, it's difficult to say if a lot of the people who have moved to Langford in recent years will be able to even appreciate the fact that those houses that they're in right now would not exist if the political mindset that has since taken over had been in power the whole time. Does that make sense? So yes, the new council is more moderate, but they're still not pedal to the metal Mach 5 like the last council was. And I don't think you'll see any councils pedal to the metal Mach 5 because they're worried about it happening to them, what happened to the previous Stu Young mayor and council in 2022. But that is one of the paradoxes that I'm looking at going forward, because you have a pile of people who come into the community because of the housing policies, because there's a place for them to live there that there isn't anywhere else, who might not appreciate that the houses that they're living in right now were relatively pristine forest only a few years ago. And while there are voters in Langford who saw the forest get cut down, who are mad and who are going to vote against the government that did it, the paradox is that the people who are able to live there at all because extra housing was created might not realize how fortunate they are. So that's the political conundrum and the political paradox that I think we're going to be watching unfold in that municipality. And ultimately, I'll do my part in terms of just telling you what I think about it, telling you what I think is true about it. I get it. There are people, they don't like traffic. They don't like dust. They don't like construction noise. They don't like the costs of pedal to the metal Mach 5 construction. Okay, but the housing crisis is also a massive cost, especially on young people. And there are probably thousands, I don't know what the exact number is, but it's probably in the thousands of families that own homes that exist today that if we had to roll things back in time and have a different political mindset in charge, would have just never been built in the first place. And that is something that we need to grapple with, and which is why I'm glad that the new council has, since getting elected, embraced a much more moderate mindset in terms of their development. In fact, you could criticize them for saying that they rubber stamped a bunch of things that the previous mayor and council had did and incorporated into part of their strategic plan and their official community plan. But originally, when this crew got in and was going to take the one municipality that was courageous enough to do things differently and then sort of rein it in, I made a lot of noise about that. And so did other people. And I'm happy that they have largely avoided that path forward, although not exclusively. Whether or not it's enough to actually insulate them at the ballot box this fall, I don't know. You don't know. None of us know until we actually watch the election happen. But in terms of, well, in terms of things being as bad as 2023... Texture at 71010 writes, "You know the new council is not good. Try being real and risk your job and make a point." I'm not even sure what that means, Texture. Risk my job. What does that mean? I made a wrong prediction in 2022, and I'm not going to make the same mistake again. I'll talk about the factors. We'll talk about the changing variables here. But the big one is the massively changing population size out there. How are you going to emotionally endear yourself to a bunch of people who just got here because it was the only place they could afford, and maybe they're from Alberta, maybe they're from somewhere else, and they have no idea of the endlessly complicated saga of how Bear Mountain was Skirt Mountain and how the interchange got built and the protesters that were in the trees and all that other stuff that happened over the past couple of decades, and have no idea what went into actually creating that housing? That's the main question the election is going to help us answer. And I honestly don't know how it's going to fit together. What I do know, though, is that it's possible that the paradox of people who benefit from housing policies that they don't actually know existed in the first place might not know that they need to show up and vote to support them. And that's always a possibility. I'm not going to say NIMBYs, although some people use that term. But the development industry created homes for people during a housing crisis, and that was not without cost. And I still believe that there's a lot of people out there who, if they had their way and we rolled back time and did it again in the way that they wanted to do it, there'd be thousands of more families right now who are insecure, maybe not homeless, but they'd also be on that rental treadmill, seeing that potential financial insolvency get a little closer in the rearview mirror every day instead of building that equity bit by bit with every mortgage payment. And I think that matters too. So those are my thoughts on it, as complicated as they are. We will take a quick break, and we'll have more right after this.
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5: All right, back on the air here at CFAX 1070. Texture 71010 writes, I am excited to try and purchase Goodmanson's desk at Asset Recovery in November. Oh my God, remember the desk? For those of you who missed those shows that we did in 2023, because they get elected, the new Langford Council, gets elected October 2022. Essentially, trying to change the municipality's tree protection bylaw. Again, and I criticize them for this because they shouldn't have done that. Like, Langford's going to run out of trees. A laser radar survey, later done by a consultant as part of their urban forest management plan that would come out probably, I can't remember the exact day, it was like a year or so later, would find that Langford had a 48% forest canopy coverage, which is higher than Victoria. It's even higher than Saanich. So they weren't going to run out of trees over a few weeks. 2 weeks where they honestly were talking like they were worried they were going to run out of trees if they didn't have this emergency bylaw passed in the middle of a snowstorm. They ended up getting it wrong and they had to change it and pass it again. They ran out of time. You had people lined up at the podium. Lawyer John Alexander from Cox Taylor was there, represented clients of his who were landowners who said that they were not the enemy. They created housing in the community. The whole term in office got off on the wrong foot with the new council, but I'm not sure that they really appreciated the new council. I mean, at the time, I don't think they appreciated how bad it looked from the outside. Maybe they were just having people advising them, telling them that it was a good idea. But those of us who saw the community, we know that they didn't have to call an emergency meeting in the middle of a snowstorm to pass bylaws because Langford was running out of trees, and you couldn't have a few weeks of consultation or a few months of consultation. You had to pass these bylaws right now and try to get them forward literally in the few days before Christmas. That looked like the sort of heavy-handed, potentially capricious act that a council would take trying to send a message by being punitive to the development community, among others. That really sort of set the tone negatively. At least it did for me. Texter at 71010 writes, "Hey Adam, you keep losing signal. Is Betty on the roof unplugging you?" Oh, and if he was, the weird part would be, who's pulling the strings there? No, I'm just kidding. I'm sorry. I'm teasing. I can still hear me, as long as all of you can still hear me. I think that I'm still on the air right now. We're just reminiscing about what's happened with Langford Council. I'm sorry if some of you are missing all of this. But the new Langford Council, they made mistake after mistake after mistake, seemingly surrounded by people telling them it was a good idea, telling them that they should do these things, and it would just blow up in their face over and over again. I think they finally figured out that they needed to actually listen more to their critics, and that their critics weren't out to get them, like I certainly wasn't. Their critics were telling them, like, what you are doing right now is not the sort of thing you need to do to fulfill the mandate you've been given by the community. You need to be more moderate. You need to incorporate these other voices. You need to find ways to make sure that these other people are being heard, being respected as well. They ended up getting it eventually, but I think that all of us would have been better off if they had gotten it sooner than they did. And it wasn't really for me, and I've already said this on the record, that for me, the real sea change was seeing the counselor that had been at times, or council, excuse me, that had been at times seemingly hostile to the Our Langford crowd, agree to name the park after Winnie Seifert. And Winnie Seifert Park got mentioned in the Parliament of Canada by Jeff Kibble, who's the Member of Parliament for Cowich and Malahat Langford. Langford Council was fully supportive. I know Colby Harder made an unfortunate analogy about Richard Nixon and things being named after them. I'm not suggesting that anybody's perfect. What I'm suggesting is that even though there were parts of it that looked clumsy, you could see that there was an effort being taken by the new council to extend an olive branch to show that they are responsible for governing

perfect. We've seen some gaffes here and there, and I suspect that we will going forward. But since then, the temperature in Langford has come down remarkably. I don't want to say it was all about Winnie Seifert Park, because it wasn't, but Winnie Seifert Park and that saga that starts in December 2022 and is finally settled through late August into September and October in 2025 is, for me, the sort of where the corner gets turned. But, you know, people are free to disagree if they want. They're entirely, people are texting me saying your live broadcast is going in and out. Is somebody trying to silence you? Is somebody trying to sabotage? I don't know. I'm hearing a static in my headphones when we go off the air. And I'm thinking, come on, this is going to sound awful. I'm trying to talk about Langford, the municipality where weird things happen and nothing really makes sense. While at the same time, getting images of somebody blasting some, like, signal jammer or whatever out there. What am I supposed to say? Oh, my goodness. Oh, yeah. Is that a threat? I have somebody else texting me. Yeah, that was March 20th of 2023 is when that was. Like, I remember the dates of these. Yeah, that was another mistake. They've made any number of mistakes. But I also think that they've learned some lessons. Well, is it enough to save them and get them reelected? I don't know. That part will be up to the electorate. But the Langford Council that stepped into pitfall after pitfall after pitfall for late 2022 into 2023 and ended up having me crowing on the radio about how I was right yet. My apologies for that texture. I'm hoping that if you've missed this, you're able to catch our podcast. Available on the iHeartRadio app, as well as Apple Music, as well as Amazon Music, as well as... I'm trying to think of all the platforms that we're on right now, including one that I don't actually even want to say out loud, because I'm not sure. I think we're live streaming on there as well. I'm just going to check for those of you who can listen. Yeah, we're on YouTube as well. If you want to listen to that there, we have the stream that's there as well. I have a texter writing, you guys are having a transmission issue, aren't we? My apologies. I'm able to hear me. Somebody else is texting static again. Somebody else is texting. You keep cutting out. And so I have enough people texting me right now to let us know that we're having some technical difficulties. Our apologies. Hopefully nobody's shooting some sort of a signal jammer at us. What am I supposed to say? It's not what it sounds like. You remember during the convoy when they were talking about that and I got the clips off their Zello channel? For those of you who didn't listen to the show in early 2022, it was quite humorous. There were a couple of folks. In hindsight, I feel bad. Like all of us, I think, should feel bad for the various roles that we played in that, because it was a profoundly unfortunate thing. But long story short, there were these folks who were in this Zello channel that were talking about how to build a signal jammer for a radio station, because I had been saying stuff about them. But we, of course, managed to get audio of that particular conversation, which I found quite humorous, although in hindsight, I guess not everybody would have shared the joke. And for some reason, that's actually going through my head today. I'm sorry. Texture at 71010 writes, static on the app too. I don't even know how that's possible. Another texture at 71010 writes, Adam, people stop going to meetings because they don't listen. They being council. It says, look at our property tax bill. And a lot of people care about property taxes in Langford, to be clear. In fact, I was talking to somebody just earlier today. They were telling me about some conversations they had with folks out in Langford, like people who don't follow politics as closely as you and me. A lot of people don't like the high taxes. A lot of people don't like the high taxes. They don't like paying more. They don't like feeling like they're really not getting a whole lot more out of it. And that will be a powerful issue, I think, in terms of narrative, in terms of that resonating and going forward. In fact, in an alternate scenario where Spock was still with us, I think there'd be actually a huge public fight about property taxes going back and forth right now. But again, circumstance has seen fit to create that void, if you will, in the political discourse out in the West Shore. And accordingly, all of us just move on as best we can, while at the same time respecting the contributions of those who came before, but on all sides of the political spectrum, to be clear. Tester at 71010 writes, the irony, because all of it is hot air. Or are you talking about me? Are you talking about me having too much hot air? Okay. I put together a sound montage that should still be on our podcasts somewhere on, I think it was the top 100 funniest things that the new mayor of Langford said, perhaps unintentionally funny. I don't know if it was 100, but it was several.

0: Several dozen. And I can't remember when I actually did that. If it was the end of, because I did it for a New Year's Eve show or around there. I can't remember if it was 2023 or 2024, but the new mayor of Langford was an absolute content machine in terms of the one-liners that he was pumping out. He filled so much airtime, perhaps not intentionally, on this show that it really is quite extraordinary when we look at it in hindsight. Texture at 71010 writes, just trying to think here. Yeah, I've got a bunch of people texting me about the feed going in and out. My apologies. I'm hoping it'll sound just fine when we have the podcast that gets posted later on. I'm told actually it's affecting the stream too, so I don't even know what would be doing that. Well, we'll take a quick break for the news, and I'm going to confer with our technical staff, and hopefully we've got whatever glitch was causing those audio issues a short time ago solved, and I'll talk to all of you in just a few moments. Stay with us.
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0: All right. I'm back on the air. At least I think we're back on the air here at CFAX 1070. We've been getting some text messages with folks that are having a problem picking up our feed. And I know that you have, because every time that happens, I get blasting static in my headphones, which is sort of an odd thing to have happen. It's quite disconcerting, actually, to try to carry on one's train of thought. But I'm told that our technical staff is aware. They're working on it. My apologies. I don't want to have any of you feel like I sound like I have my mind somewhere else. But I've been trying to answer your text messages during all of this. I had somebody tell me, are you making a joke? Like, is this a skit? You're trying to make it seem like somebody's silencing you for what you're saying? I said, no, it's not a joke. We're just having some technical problems. Please believe me. But we are back on the air, although I just heard a slight dip right there as if somebody's playing around with me right now. So that's fine. Yeah. Here we go. Apparently the feed also has some issues on YouTube as well, I understand. So apparently it's at a different source. So anyway, our technical staff is working pretty hard on that. Texter at 710. I know, it sounds like a skit. It sounds like a joke. Did all of you hear it jumping in and out right there? What on earth is happening today? This better not be somebody playing an awful prank on me. Texter writes, Mary writes, Adam, you sure are going soft slash easy, dare I say absent, on municipal election politics and candidates this year versus 2022. Mary writes, you have only have June to help educate your audience before many electorate go away on vacation until September, 1 month before the election. Mary, the stakes are really different right now than they were in June of 2022. And because the bad thing happened. We had a municipal council got elected in Victoria that was not the pro public safety side. It was the pro property development side. And yeah, I guess if you're wanting to build missing middle housing, the irony is that the province upzoned everywhere afterwards anyways. So the municipal councils weren't even really necessary. But in terms of the stakes right now, 2022 was where we could have saved downtown and we didn't. You know, I don't work downtown anymore. I know a lot of people who don't work downtown anymore. I work in a place where public safety is taken more seriously. It's called Esquimalt. And I don't want to run down downtown. I know there's a lot of folks out there still valiantly trying to operate businesses there. I don't want to discourage people from going downtown. But in 2022, I certainly felt like I was one of those that was sort of hanging by a thread trying to hold on. And in the end, we didn't. In the end, elections have consequences. And voting out the crew that contributed to that overall environment, that's not going to fix anything. It's not going to bring anything back. The past is the past. What has been lost has been lost. And while those who are in power might reluctantly look back and wish they had done things differently, they don't get to unbreak what has been broken. So while I certainly was more passionate, if you will, in 2022, it was do or die for me. And we came up short. So, I don't know. What am I supposed to say? I'm not just going to sit around feeling sorry for myself, feeling sorry for all the people who had bad things happen to them because elections have consequences. But a lot of people had bad things happen to them because elections have consequences. And it doesn't matter what happens now because the opportunity to avoid a lot of that is gone. Yes, it's true that we have the largest increase in authorized force strength in the history of the city on the budget for this year with 20 officers with Vic PD year over year. But boy, did it ever take a long time for us to get here, didn't it? 50 is the number that Chief Fiona Wilson has sketched out as for the number of people that we are short in terms of authorized force strength for Vic PD. And we're still not even going to get even halfway there. Yes, 20 year over year is the largest increase in the history of the department, but the number is 50 to actually get back up where we should be. And among the reasons why we can't staff up very quickly, even though Vic PD is getting really inventive in trying to do this, is because too many councils previous to this wasted too many years. You know, if we had had a different council that got elected that took public safety seriously and started ramping up Vic PD staffing by like 10, 15, 20 officers per year in 2022 and 2023 like they are this year, I believe that downtown would be a different place. I believe that we would have avoided a lot of those problems, but we didn't. We got a pro-bike lane, pro-missing middle housing council, and we got pro-bike lane, pro-missing middle policy, and that's great. You know, I'm not going to say that those things don't matter. But ultimately, the side of the table that took public safety more seriously is the side of the table that did not have a majority, which is why, perhaps, it's not a coincidence that we see ourselves with yet another Section 27 complaint under the Police Act. Why not? Just like all those other years, that is on the agenda for the Victoria Esquimalt Police Board next week. And ultimately, this might go to the province to force Victoria Council to adequately fund to meet that bare threshold of the minimum level that where the override of the province happens for adequate and effective levels of policing. Because that's basically all we do around here. We argue about whether or not the gas gauge is on E that we're going to run out of gas, or if there's just enough gas in the tank to get us where we're going. And we didn't have to go through all that. It wasn't necessary. But it happened because of the election and because of the results. And it was something that I wish that we could have avoided. So me pushing really hard and yelling and warning people right now, Mary, it's not going to unbreak what's been broken. It's not going to bring back what's been lost. What has been lost cannot be changed. We can decide whether or not the politicians who did it get away with it. We can decide whether or not we're going to reward or we're going to punish those who could have done something but didn't. But ultimately, that's a decision that the electorate has to make. And it's more about sending a message. It's more about deterrent. It's more about signaling than it is about actually preventing the harm. So you're right. Maybe I am going soft. It's because there's nothing left to save at this point. In terms of what is being done now is probably the most that anybody could do. The difference could have been made in previous years, but none of us can change the past. So I just don't feel as particularly useful to yell and pound the desk and do anything else, because I tried all that stuff in 22. God, I tried everything in 2022. You don't know what it's like to see this collision happening and knowing that communities literally sort of teetering on the balance with a bunch of clueless ideologues that are convinced that their history's protagonist, that don't understand the harm that they will do if they manage to get in power, all vying for seats at a table. But here we are, and we have the system that we have, and we just sort of do the best that we can with it. And while it's nice to see so many people on the same page now about what needs to be done, that certainly was not the case 4 years ago. And we didn't need to be in the very difficult situation, I contend, that we are in today. But the people made their choice, and what's the old line? The theory of democracy is that people know what they want, and they deserve to get it good and hard. That's exactly what we had here in Victoria. For those who, you know, still are in Victoria and haven't fled, for lack of a better word, to one of the municipalities where public safety was taken just a little bit more seriously than it was in the core. But hey, I don't want to dwell on that and be overly negative, because that'll be something that people point out. But you're right, Mary. I'm feeling very different this election. And I don't think it's useful for us to ruminate on what could have been but never was, because certain people were convinced they were the solution to a problem, when in fact, the preponderance of evidence strongly implies they actually made it worse, at least for a little while, before eventually changing course. Texture 71010 writes, isn't it the same police force taking public safety seriously in Victoria and Esquimalt? Yes, it is to a degree, Texter, but the social conditions in Esquimalt are quite different. See, Esquimalt never embraced a 24/7 camping model, among many other things. And they've pointed out that they never embraced the 24/7 camping model, among other things, in terms of the overall crime and disorder issues. And yeah, like it's a completely different feeling walking to the office here than it is walking to the office in Victoria. Two public squares, two city halls. For those of you who don't know where we are, it's beautiful, by the way. If you ever happen to stop by for a visit, there's a Vancouver Island Public Library branch in the bottom floor of the building that we're in the 500 block of Park Place. We're right beside Esquimalt's City Hall, their municipal department. We have police cars that are in the parking lot outside. You'll see the police here just because this is the overall area. And there's a beautiful public square. There's a coffee shop, and I hardly ever see the sorts of things that I saw constantly in and around Centennial Square on a day-to-day basis. And accordingly, it matters. And I know, oh, Adam, it's not our fault. Victoria is this, Victoria is that. No, it's not. You had a choice. Elections have consequences. And yeah, there's no point in do or die politics when it's too late. We're not going to unbreak what's been broken. It's there. We just have to do the best that we can in terms of moving on. And changing an election outcome in 2026 is not going to bring us back the years we lost spinning our wheels, or even worse, going in the wrong direction after 2022. That's just the... I have somebody texting me saying that the feed is cutting out every time I say something positive about the previous Mayor Young. Don't put that thought into people's heads. That's all I need is many out there listening to try to correlate when the static's coming. Texture at 71010, Tim writes, it'll be interesting to see how the Gang of Five spin their last years. Yeah, I don't know how they're going to announce it, obviously. I know that they're going to be fending off this Section 27 Police Act complaint. They're going to argue that it's only two officers. They're going to argue that it's they're approving the biggest increase in the history of the department. It's true, they are. But I'm going to point out that they could have approved the biggest increase in the history of the department in 2022 and 3 and 4 and 5, not waiting until 6. That we could have done much more, much sooner to try to get ahead of this, and we didn't. And sure, we can have the pedal to the metal now. It is, by the way. We're at the point now where it's the hiring constraint itself that is probably what they're going to use to defend themselves. They're going to say there's no meaningful difference between 20 and 2022, given the fact that the Justice Institute only has 8 spaces, even though there are efforts underway right now to expand that capacity. But, yeah. I'm sorry those of us who could see the problems weren't more persuasive in 2022, Mary. That's the one thing that I will say. There are a lot of people who are convinced that they were right, who I don't think were, and I think they realized in time that they weren't, but it was too late, so we are where we are. Texture 71010 writes, I live downtown. I have to drive down Pandora every day, and I would swear that the homeless down there have doubled. It says, don't know where they're coming from, probably Vancouver. We understand the concept of induced demand intimately when it comes to the discussions we have on urban planning and traffic. We understand that just making the highway wider doesn't necessarily solve the problem of traffic, because there are people who, if they knew there was an empty highway lane in there, who are avoiding this area right now, might come through this highway instead, thereby creating the very traffic jams that we seek to avoid. It's called induced demand. Latent demand is another term for it. It exists in social services. It exists in all sorts of things in terms of human beings changing their behaviors to access scarce resources, avoiding areas where there are backlogs and lineups and scarcity, in other words. Among the reasons that we have a provincial government and a federal government that provides services in a roughly equitable fashion across the country is we want to avoid the phenomenon of one small government offering a disproportionately high level of service, attracting people from all over the place who flock to that location immediately to try to access that service, totally overwhelm the capacity to offer that service, and accordingly cause even worse social problems than would have been there if nothing had been done to help those people in the first place. I contend that the 900 block of Pandora and the city of Victoria are one such example of why these things should be widely diffused and distributed by the province instead of one municipality. But again, like I said, elections have consequences. We are where we are, and we're at the point now where an election won't fix us. Like, I was talking to somebody earlier this year. It was back when there was speculation as to whether or not Delmanic would run for mayor. By the way, you know, I think it would have been great, but, you know, he decided not to, and that's fine. That's his choice. But the other thing that I brought up at that point, though, was, like, there's no time machine here. Like, it's not like anybody can, it's not like we can just vote out the politicians who delayed action far too long and the steps they took were far too small. It's not like that's going to fix anything. Like, we're at the point where we had a chance in 2022. You might even argue it was too late then. Maybe it was. But I still believe that there was a chance to avoid a lot of this in 2022. And we just missed it. The ship left. It sailed. And okay, we can't say, wouldn't it be nice if that hadn't happened just by voting a different way in the election. We are left with the circumstances that we inherit from our past versions of ourselves. Accordingly, nobody is going to tell me that you're going to fix the problems of year after year after year after year of accumulated disorder, as well as not enough money being put into policing and enforcement, not enough political will being put into policing and enforcement. You can't fix that on a dime, you can't pivot from that, I mean, on a dime. No, 2022, the election, could have made a huge difference. 4 years, 2026, with all that momentum, everything else, we're already maxed out on hiring. So what do people have to offer at this point that would truly be different? And that's the political question going forward. It's not so much, Mary, that I'm trying to go easy on anybody. It's that the realistic expectation of a deviation from our current policy direction is much smaller, regardless of who gets voted in or out at the municipal council table in 2026 than it was in 2022. Does that make sense? And I'm sorry, like, I don't mean to be defeatist, but they're not going to unbreak the vase. Doesn't matter if the Gang of Five gets blown out the airlock. Nobody has a time machine. We can't go back and undo these things. They're done. We just have to figure out how we're going to deal with them going forward, which is not the conversation that they want to have, which is probably why they're somewhat conspicuously starting a public debate about converting the rooftop of the Johnson Street Parkade into a community garden, even though I think that's also very unlikely to happen. So, yeah, that's sort of where we are right now. Again, you're free to disagree, but some people saying, wow, Adam, you were a lot more forceful in 2022 than you are in 2026. Yeah, you're right, because we could have saved ourselves in 2022. But we didn't. So now we have to deal with the fallout from that. Doesn't mean we stop. Doesn't mean we sit on the ground and give up. It just means that the options that we have at our disposal are different. And that even if everybody's on the same page right now, which more or less they are, certainly more so than we saw in 2022, the paths forward are not different enough to get as animated as I was in 2022, Mary. And you're welcome to disagree. But I certainly don't mean to go easy on anybody or be derelict in my duties. I'm just being realistic about the actual change that we might see going forward. We're pretty much like two officers. Is that really going to make the difference between public safety and not public safety? No, the roof's not going to cave in. That's the argument that we heard in West Shore, and that's the argument that we'll hear in Victoria. The hiring constraint is the real bottleneck. That's what we heard in West Shore. That's what we're going to hear in Victoria. And I fully expect those councillors to say exactly that going forward, even if I do find it somewhat dispiriting, demoralizing, and at times frustrating. But you're welcome to disagree with that as well. Quick break. More coming up.
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0: I know, right? Sort of, how do you even follow that? But I'm serious. Like, there was a pivot point in terms of 2022, in terms of public safety, in terms of Victoria. There were two clashing ideologies, both of which were supported by members of the business community, development community on one side, small business owners trying to operate the downtown core on the other side. It's unfortunate that our political system gives us dilemmas like that, where we have to choose between interests that really all of us would benefit from all of them going forward together. And yet we often find that our electoral system creates these bizarre alliances where to forward one thing, it is sometimes at the expense of another. And the electorate made a choice. And while certainly there was representation at the Victoria Council table of both the development community with the Gang of Five as well as, and I know the Victoria Labor Council and Homes for Living and others backed them as well. So it wasn't just the development community, but I think that they were sort of, they were among the more effective stakeholders that I think mattered greatly in that election. And on the other side was a small business community desperately trying to survive in the downtown core, desperately trying to not lose their grip as businesses were fleeing the downtown core one after the other. And in the end, you had three voted to the table who were on the side of the businesses in the downtown core. And in the end, you had five voted to the table who were on the side of upzoning properties. And, you know, it wasn't really subtle in terms of some cases, although some of them were more likely to vote for those policies as opposed to others. The people made their decision. Okay, that's great. It's just a shame that you had to see a downtown slide off a cliff in order to get upzoning that happened provincially anyway. But here we are. So we just sort of make the best that we can with it going forward. But I'm not under any illusions that you can unbreak the vase at this point. It's too late. It already shattered. And no election result is going to change that 4 months from now. So accordingly, I'm not nearly as animated as I was when all of that was on the line. And it could have all been saved 4 years ago. I suppose you can make the argument that just the principles of moral justice itself demands that there be some sort of electoral rebuke. And there often is in situations like this. But the new council has largely been convinced of the error of its previous ways, I would contend. It's true that they're still, yeah, they're not funding the full ask from Vic PD for this year, but they're only too short, even if that does result in a Section 27 Police Act complaint. The real harm came from them not approving authorized force strength increases of like 15 per year for the past 4 years, or 20 per year for the past 4 years. If that had been the case, we would be in a much better position than we are now, but we're not. We're now at the point where you have the hiring constraint making it difficult to hire police officers in any police department, Victoria becoming a cautionary tale that is pointed to and cited, sometimes in hushed tones, by municipal councils around the region, and a number of Victoria councillors who I think it's fair to say have really delivered to the stakeholders who wanted better conditions for upzoning and multi-form housing that the province ended up handing everybody anyways, meaning that the municipal election itself was needless. But on the other hand, that public safety side, ooh, that's a tough one. That's a really tough one. When you have yet another Section 27 complaint getting filed and we can go back and we can watch them in these council meetings saying no over and over and over and over again, complaining about legacy legislation, which is what Section 27 of the Police Act is, somehow being undemocratic because there are guardrails that keep getting triggered by this new council. And it just never dawned on them that maybe the reason the guardrail gets tripped over and over and over again is because they were doing something that they shouldn't be doing. I don't want to go easy on them. But on the other hand, it's too late to stop them from breaking it. It is broken. And we all just do our best to carry on. And I don't really know what I'm supposed to do with that. We shouldn't have a system where any municipal government has that much power over our lives. That's what I believe, actually. But, you know, COVID put an extraordinary amount of power in local governments in terms of the experiments that they were able to get away with politically. The city of Victoria fancied itself as seeing COVID as an opportunity to grow their heart, as one counselor said. They thought they were going to end homelessness itself. They thought they were going to cure all of these social ills that no government before them had ever been able to cure. And they honestly seemed convinced that somehow they were history's protagonist and they would succeed where everyone who had come before them had failed, because apparently nobody had what? Like, how did they think that they were that special, that taking that risk would go differently from what we've seen any number of other governments do in the past? That was never clear to me. But ultimately, that decision point has been taken, and ultimately, we are where we are. Texture 71010 writes, I really don't think hiring more cops will do anything. It's not the only thing that was needed, Texture. It's one of the things. But, okay, you go on to say, we need to address the problem at its core, which is getting vulnerable people with addiction and mental health issues the help they need. Totally agree, Texture. The problem is that the help that they need and the help that they want are often different things. And so, accordingly, the issue of mental health and addictions is actually one about incarceration. Not necessarily in a jail, not necessarily to the point where we would picture a jail cell, but in many cases it's about confining people who don't want to be confined because left to their own devices, they will harm themselves, they will harm others. And that was something that various levels of government, not just the municipal one, I mean, the NDP is to blame for this as well. Don't get me wrong. If the BC Liberals had been in power, I also believe that a bunch of the Victorian nonsense would have never happened because the provincial government would have stepped in far sooner.
2: The biggest soccer tournament is
20: amazing! Did you see that goal
3: 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Don't tell me.
19: You missed it? The diving header in the 93rd minute,
20: which led to penalty kicks? So much pressure. So much
19: drama every minute.
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8: From the National Newsroom of the Canadian Press, I'm Karen Rebo. The U.S. launched a second round of airstrikes on Iran into this morning after U.S. President Donald Trump expressed frustration over stalled negotiations. The American attack appeared more intense and wider than the day before. Iran responded with strikes targeting Bahrain, Kuwait, and Jordan. Internal RCMP reports say the vast majority of crime guns traced by Mounties came from within Canada.
27: Of the guns the RCMP traced to identifiable sources in 2023 and 2024, only a minority were smuggled in from abroad. The analyses found almost all of the long guns traced and a substantial number of handguns were domestically sourced. The figures are the latest available from the RCMP and give new insight into the origins of firearms involved in crimes, ranging from break and enter to homicide. The Canadian Press used the Access to Information Act to obtain more recent data, and most of those crime guns were also from within the country. Jason White, The Canadian Press.
8: Residents in a southern Manitoba town spent Wednesday mopping and pumping water out of their homes after torrential rains overnight flooded basements, streets, and other infrastructure. Environment Canada says Stonewall, just north of Winnipeg, received 255 millimeters of rain, swamping some homes, even the town's cemetery. Sabrina Cornwell's at-home hair salon was destroyed.
28: About 1 a.m., things just burst. Sewer and water, and then it was rising very quickly, and then we had to act fast. And then at that point, there's nothing you can do.
8: Some other communities reported possible tornadoes and hail the size of tennis balls. BC Premier David Eby says he's not sure what U.S. President Donald Trump means when he says he's not looking to renew the continental trade deal. Eby says Trump's latest position on Kuzma feels like a bad sequel to the president's 1987 book, The Art of the Deal, and it's pretty lame.
29: I don't know if that's actually what he means. I don't know if this is going to change within 24 hours. If this is the art of the deal, it looks more like a giant mess to me. And so at some point, hopefully, we get a clear indication of what the United States is hoping to do.
8: The deadline for renewal of the Kuzma deal is July 1st. Toronto Medical Officer of Health Dr. Michelle Murty says staff is working to prevent the possible spread of infectious diseases and foodborne illness at FIFA World Cup events. Murty says there is already an uptick in norovirus in parts of North America, including in Toronto, which will be hosting six of the soccer games beginning tomorrow.
9: And that's a very common virus that, you know, can transmit pretty easily person to person or through food sources. So we did set up a wastewater surveillance program in and around FanFest, the stadium, as well as a training site. And norovirus is one of the viruses that we're looking for.
8: This is the Canadian Press. In sports, the NBA Finals saw quite the crazy Game 4 last night at Madison Square Garden. The hometown New York Knicks were down 29 points, but in the game's final minutes, pulled off an incredible comeback, and fans went wild. Here's ABC's Ryan Field.
10: Somehow, someway, and the Knicks cap off the largest NBA Finals comeback this league has ever seen. We're going to be talking about this night for a long time, especially if the Knicks can find a way to close this out Saturday night.
8: In the WNBA, the Toronto Tempo improved their record to 7-5 with an exciting overtime win at home against the Connecticut Sun. Brittany Sykes tied a career high with 38 points to lead Toronto to a 106-102 victory. The Philadelphia Phillies homered three times and held off a late rally from the Toronto Blue Jays to beat the Jays 7-4. The Jays have tonight off and they'll open a series again at home against the New York Yankees Friday night. From the Canadian Press, I'm Karen Rebo.
11: The general public is getting the chance to explore a watered-down version of Anthropic's new AI model. Rory O'Neill reports.
12: 2 months after the debut of its Mythos, Anthropic is rolling out a light version dubbed Claude Fable 5. The company says this version specializes in knowledge work and engineering, but has safeguards to block responses in specific high-risk areas, including cybersecurity and biology. It will be available to its enterprise customers and paid subscribers. The rollout comes as Anthropic considers an IPO that could happen later this year.
13: SpaceX and XAI being sued by Mississippi residents who say a power plant supporting the local data centers creates an inescapable noise that's ruined their health and property values. The class action suit filed in federal court on behalf of more than 10,000 people says Elon Musk's companies have created a public nuisance. And Apple's foldable iPhone might be right around the corner. Multiple outlets report it could be out as early as September. Bloomberg and others say it would run on iOS 27. Tech Report, I'm Mark Mayfield.
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0: All right, back on the air as I make myself accountable to our listenership. Live texts at 71010. Mary, responding to my response to what she said, writes, I'd say the stakes are higher this year on the City of Victoria front this election. Look at the mess created between 2022 and 2026. It's not just the police, Adam. It says the 2022 to 2026 list is long. Ask me or your listeners. And then she writes, your personal love and laud for Alto doesn't help. I don't really think that I love or laud anyone overly on that council texter. And yet, I would challenge anyone. And I understand that there are folks out there that look at the current mayor and the previous mayor helps to Alto and they see basically the same sorts of policy. I'm sorry, but I just don't. I watched way too many flaws previous to 2022 that have since been addressed, and maybe not completely, maybe not totally, maybe not as far as I would like to see, but I really think that it does a disservice to suggest that they're both exactly the same, because they're not. Alto is like in a different universe in terms of how civil she is and in terms of how professional she is and how she tries to strike a balance between the various stakeholders at that table. I think you've forgotten what Helps was actually like, honestly, if you think that Alto is the same, because they're not at all. That said, I'm not going to say that things have been perfect. I'm not going to say that things are always going exactly the way that I feel that they should. But then again, that's not expected either. It's not like I run this place. I'm not the emperor. I'm just a person with an opinion who analyzes this stuff and tends to see problems before they're in full view of other people. Not always. But yeah, I wouldn't say it's about a love or a lot. I'd say it's about appreciating a change in the right direction where there was a change in the right direction. Because otherwise, if you say everything is exactly the same, that doesn't really give anybody any thing beneficial. We want to know when we make a course correction in the right direction. We want to know when we make a course correction in the wrong direction because we want to be able to correct those things. Ultimately, Aalto is just one vote at that table, even though she does have powers as the mayor in terms of setting agendas and whatnot. But ultimately, she can still have her rulings challenged by others at the table through a challenging of the chair. And ultimately, the five-member slate or vote or gang or whatever they want to call themselves or others want to call them can, and I suspect has, overridden the mayor on things in the past. And that's just the reality of our system. Although I guess you can also make that argument previously with the last mayor and council in terms of what we came to call the voting block. It wasn't just Together Victoria. That was three of them. But all they needed was another two, and then they would have the five-member block, and they were able to pass a number of things that were somewhat controversial. And then they lost one of their members when Laurel Collins went to become the member of parliament for Victoria. I'm just going through the timeline in my head. That would have been 2019, the election. And then, of course, we had a bench that was capable of tying because it only had eight members, including the mayor, after Collins left and became the MP. And that seat wasn't actually filled until later on in COVID because the by-election was postponed because we were all in COVID mode. You know, it's funny. For me, the first 6 months of COVID feel like they took years. And all of the time since then feels like it's been compressed into a few months. I know that probably sounds insane to say, but if you were to ask me just like without looking at a calendar intuitively how it feels, summer 2020 was a few months ago and I'm looking at it, it's 2026. Oh my God. How has it been 6 years? What did we do for 6 years? Do any of you have memories for the last 6 years? Because I'm not sure I do and I'm supposed to be able to remember things. But yeah. No, I wish we could go back in time and I wish we could do things differently because while we did eventually convince the policymakers that they were making mistakes, it took too long and a lot of damage accumulated and swapping out those policymakers now simply won't prevent that from happening. So I think that we should be honest with ourselves about what the choices actually are. Do you want to send a message for a politician that didn't do enough when it counted? By all means, absolutely, you can do that. But that doesn't mean the problem gets solved. It means that we punish the people responsible. Sometimes punishment isn't in and of itself is a reason to vote. I'm not going to pretend that it's not. But it's also different in terms of the overall imperative nature of trying to avoid a problem before it happens. Having to deal with the cleanup is a different question. And that's not going to be an easy job, regardless of who gets voted at that council table now. Trying to correct after the fact is going to be very difficult, whether it's members of this council getting reelected in Victoria or different members of a subsequent council getting reelected in Victoria, whether it's this mayor getting reelected in Victoria or others getting reelected in Victoria. And let's also be honest with ourselves. The BCNDP plays a huge role in all of this. As long as they stay in power provincially, it doesn't really matter that much who's in power at various city halls because the provincial government has shown that it's not shy about intervening. When it dispatched the housing advisor to Oak Bay, when it dispatched the housing advisor to North Saanich, more recently, we still haven't seen the report on that, when it imposed housing targets over Saanich. Like Mary, you're correct when you notice that I'm not treating this election with the gravity that I treated 2022, because in a very real sense, the provincial government is much more powerful when it comes to determining municipal issues 4 years in the future than it was in 2022. Once upon a time, members of your community could come together, they could vote, they could support candidates, and they would have a very real say over the sorts of housing that would get built in their community. They would exert a great deal of control over land use issues. Saanich cultivated a political culture there over decades that prized environmental stewardship and other things. And the province of British Columbia, ramming things through the legislature with a razor-thin margin that holds for the moment, changed all of that. I don't know why anybody would be really excited and really feeling that it was important about voting in a municipal election, because the BCNDP government's lasting contributions to our discourse and to this province is making sure it matters less now than it has in perhaps decades who actually sits at these tables. And yeah, what am I supposed to do with that? There's a lot of problems that we just can't vote our way out of municipally anymore. The only way to possibly make things better is to get rid of the provincial government. And we will. That'll happen. sooner or later it will happen. No party holds on forever. The NDP has already passed its best before date, I have argued. The fact that they all turn around and ran, metaphorically speaking, by reinstalling the District 61 board trustees, oh my God. They're the worst provincial government we've had this century. Bar none, full stop, nothing the BC Liberals ever did was worse than what the BC NDP government has collectively and cumulatively done since the year 2017. And because the school board trustee is just the latest thing of this government being a weather vane when it comes to public opinion and contradicting itself in terms of its own values and reversing everything and turning everybody's lives upside down in the process. And it doesn't seem to matter. There's no indication of them slowing down. They just sort of charge forward, sort of like seeing which way the wind is blowing today and which irreversible decisions will they foist upon us that perhaps will get rolled back later. You know, we talked earlier about the experiment with the time change. Let's be honest, even if that is a horrific situation, it won't be the worst thing they've done to this province in a relatively short amount of time in the name of purported progress that gets rolled back. No. Amen, Adam, a text writes at 71010. And that's just what I mean. That's what I think. You can disagree all you want, but come on. It matters less who is mayor this year than it did in 2022. It matters less who's on councils this year than it did in 2022. It matters less in public safety. It matters less in housing forms and the kind of housing that you want built in your community. It matters less in terms of all sorts of things that used to matter with municipalities, which has created a very interesting dynamic with a lot of politicians out there. What do they sell to the public? You know, what do folks who don't want to see more development in Saanich, who do they vote for? The answer is it doesn't matter who they vote for, because Saanich is going to have housing targets imposed on it by the NDP as long as they're in power. They're going to have a housing advisor dispatched if they don't move faster, although they haven't yet. The province is still looking for that progress. Same situation in Oak Bay, same situation in any number of other municipalities. You're right. I'm not nearly as excited about the outcome of the municipal election this fall, and maybe that's why we have five mayors who aren't running again. You ever think of that? Like, I'm not trying to be hard on you here, Mary. If you can hear my voice perhaps raising in tone, I'm pointing it at the provincial government. The provincial government has essentially taken away the democratic voices on any number of aspects of municipal voters on any number of issues across this province. The big one is housing. You know, imagine if you're a mayor at a municipality and you don't agree with the pace of development. You have residents. They're showing up every meeting. They're yelling at you and they're suggesting that you're a part of a conspiracy involving developers because that's the only way they can explain this stark change. So this is really just a change of provincial housing policy being interpreted differently and noticed differently by the electorate. But imagine that. And you don't actually have the latitude to give these people what they want, but they'll still show up at City Hall and yell at you every week. Why would anybody want to stay in that job? I don't think it's any coincidence whatsoever that we are seeing what might be an unprecedented number of mayors decide that they simply do not want to run again. Sid Tobias, in his speech where he announced he wasn't running again, actually cited the gradual erosion of democracy in this issue. Others haven't really overtly spelled it out, but it has to play a role. Yeah, those who oppose the government, they're giving up, they're throwing in the towel. Who's really enthusiastic and really happy about running again? The perpetual NDP employee of the month, the city of Victoria, whose council is really excited and really happy about running again, especially the mayor, who some feel I am far too nice towards. I simply appreciate the civility that she brings to the conversation. I've never actually heard Marianne Alto break decorum. You know that? I'll say that right now. I have never heard her break decorum. I have never heard her descend into personal insults and mudslinging. I have never seen her deviate from the civility that she asks of others. And you can say that I'm lauding, you can say that I'm fawning, you can say that whatever. I'm just recognizing a fact. If anybody can point out any place that has ever happened, I'd be interested in seeing it because I haven't. Just pointing that out, and that matters. So, anyway. But on the other hand, there are critiques here. And everybody knows the other critique. It's on the substance of the policy. Even if it is always impeccably polite, it can still be so damaging. Texture 71010 writes, tune in to the SD61 board meeting on Monday, June 15th. Boy, will I ever. And that's the segue that I've been looking for, because I have a list of things that I'm going to be watching for on June the 15th, 5 days from now, with District 61. Like, was it policy 5154, the questioning in schools policy? Or do I have those numbers wrong? That was the one that had strip searching explicitly spelled out in it. Will we see that brought back? Will we see that conversation resurrected? Was that policy ever truly needed in the first place, given that the school police liaison officers have been back in District 61 schools now for months without any reported incidents that I've heard of? Was it fear-mongering? Was it justified? All of these questions. Again, BC NDP, thanks a lot for making everything worse inexplicably. Will it even matter in terms of school board elections? Or will it just be whatever the provincial government decides to impose upon people? Sorry, we need a lock zone in the schools. Provincial government policy. Sorry, we can't afford the bus service. Provincial government policy. Sorry, we can't run an operational deficit. Provincial government policy. Sorry, we can't say no to your housing development. Provincial government policy. Well, why the hell do we even vote for you people? And that's a fair question. It's a question that matters less this election than perhaps any election in recent memory because of provincial policy, Mary. So please consider that, and I'll consider what you had to say. Quick break, more after this.
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0: All right, and the CRD directors are actually having a meeting right now today, so they're not out there listening to this yet. But, yeah, in terms of how much they matter less this election than at any election in recent memory. And that's because of provincial policy. And if you don't like that, you need to get rid of the provincial government. And you will, like collectively, I mean, British Columbians will. These are the NDP's fortress ridings here on South Vancouver Island. Yes, I know it's true they lost them in 2001, even if Victoria Beacon Hill was a close one in that election as well. But South Vancouver Island is pretty safe NDP territory. Why? Because of the huge preponderance of public sector workers who have a direct financial interest in voting for a government that is, if not beholden to, then substantially responsive to the labor movement, I think is a fair way to put it. And as long as you have a disproportionate concentration of public sector workers who are reliant on ultimately on public spending determining how much money they make, there's going to be a clear rational interest for those voters, all else equal, to vote for the party that's going to raise their paycheck, right? Like there's nothing untoward or there's nothing nefarious about it. It's just how these electoral dynamics work. And again, much like I lamented earlier in the program that I thought 2022 was a really unfortunate situation where we had to choose between the small business community downtown and the development community, and somebody had to essentially be pushed off a cliff because of the election outcome, and it turned out to be the small business community, that it's unfortunate that so many folks would be forced to choose between those interests, and yet that is simply the reality in the politics that we have. So I fully expect us to continue to have NDP MLAs here. It's just I think that there'll be opposition MLAs, perhaps sooner than they think, and I think they'll do a great job too, just like they did last time, because we need an opposition regardless of who is in power. We need critics.

agree with you because they don't want to hurt your feelings. But they should. And it's helpful because when we see these problems in advance, when we avoid them, we don't end up in these pitfalls that we can't get out of. Mary at 71010 writes, was Dowler Place or Herman's a provincial decision? It says, was limiting public input to skewed online checkbox polls a result of the NDP? Okay, a couple of things. One, Dowler Place, such a bonkers council. Dowler Place was, I think, largely a municipal decision, although all sorts of things were done in camera on that. See, I refuse to believe that Dowler Place could have gone the way that it went without higher levels of government at least allowing it to happen. I'm sorry, I just don't. Like, it's the NDP will throw its weight around over how many townhouses get built in Oak Bay. The NDP could intervene in the city of Victoria. In fact, many suspect that it has, and that's why the community safety and well-being plan is going forward in any form in the first place. But I digress. That's speculative. Herman's. Oh, the $4 million for the jazz club? I don't know. There's people that like Herman's. They like the jazz club. They didn't want to see it go away. Is anybody really going to notice $4 million taken from a reserve fund where they couldn't spend it on anything else? Because this is what Caradonna argues. Caradonna argues that the $4 million spent on Herman's was not necessarily an increased burden put on taxpayers because the money came out of a reserve fund that was replenished with the sale of, among other things, the parking lot lands that became the Telus Ocean building. And I can't remember what day Caradonna said that on, but I do have a clear memory. Apologies if I'm getting any of the details wrong, Mary. But in terms of Herman's Jazz Club, yeah, it's true that that reserve money would have been earning interest in a bank account somewhere had it not been spent to buy the jazz club. But it's also true that I don't think anybody's going to suffer any grievous harm because the city of Victoria decided that it was going to try to purchase a property, become a landlord, and save a jazz club. So the magnitude of potential harm is not nearly as dire as it was in 2022, which is overall the point that I've been trying to make. I don't know what a skewed online checkbox poll is, Mary, but is it the result of the NDP? I really believe that the NDP has the ability to stop municipal governments from doing just about anything, and they do when they feel like it. And so when stuff happens that I know they could stop, but they haven't, I blame them by default. You can disagree with that. That's fine, but that's sort of where I am. Case in point, the provincial government is changing the rules around codes of conduct. They're changing the rules about independent oversight on codes of conduct because they've realized, I don't want to say that this is because anything that's happening in Vancouver, but that's an example that I've seen other observers point to, that ultimately a code of conduct process wherein the conduct of elected officials can be reined in essentially by majority vote is vulnerable to the same majoritarian political party type dynamics that we see plague us in the legislature as well. You know, if the ultimate arbiter is the majority vote, and as long as the majority decides that solidarity is more important than punishing one another for perceived transgressions, we're not going to have a system that people have confidence in. They understand that on the municipal level, so they keep ratcheting up these controls, while at the same time, the provincial government itself is more difficult to hold to account than perhaps it has ever been. And nobody benefits from that, not even them, because it makes them lazy, it makes them complacent. And I know that I've said this before, and I know that I'm sounding like a broken record, but I think a lot of them were shocked in the 2024 election because they, in their echo chamber, had convinced themselves that they were really popular. Like, they actually believed the stuff that they had been saying to the public about how popular their policies were, how awful the Conservatives were, how there was no other choice, et cetera, et cetera. I think it shocked the hell out of them to see those election results, even though a bunch of people like me were crowing, look out, it's going to happen, look out, it's going to happen, it's going to be so close we won't even be able to decide it right away going up to the vote. And since then, I think the NDP has suffered with somewhat of an identity crisis provincially. Because it talked itself into believing its own myth, always a mistake, especially in politics. And since then, it's been trying to decide what it is. So it's sort of looking around at policies that it can pragmatically sacrifice to try to convince the electorate that it's a moderate party too, even though it very much is not. And all of us are sort of stuck in the middle. It's like the government will help us if it can accomplish its own objectives and help us. It's not like it wants to hurt us. But if the government has to choose between its own well-being and its continued survival politically in office, and you and me are the ones that it has to throw under the bus to do that, oh, it will not think twice before it throws us under the bus. And that's not true of just one political party or one government. It's true to some degree of all governments. But eventually, there comes a point where a party's continued failing grip on power and the desperate measures to which they are resorting to
try to buy one more month. Our

0: counterproductive. And I think we passed that point quite some time ago. So I do expect that we'll see change, maybe not right away, but it'll happen eventually. And maybe after that, municipal elections will matter more. But right now, no, right now it doesn't really matter. You're going to get the municipal government that the NDP wants you to get. And if you don't, they won't be shy about calling a press conference and dispatching a special advisor to go through and make sure that municipality gives you the governance that they want. And if you don't like it, vote differently provincially next time, because I don't think that's actually on the ballot this fall. But maybe I'm wrong. You're welcome to disagree as always. We'll take some calls after this at 250-386-1161 with Dawn.
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0: Texture 71010 writes, where does rational reason for public workers to vote NDP end? It says, with the destruction of the economy, the money to pay them has run out and they can't borrow more forever. Well, I mean, that decision obviously is one that each individual person has to make. But can you really blame somebody? If you can literally have your paycheck on the ballot, or a lot of people have their tax bill on the ballot and it motivates them, it's the same question. It's just on the other side of the spectrum. If you know for a fact that one party is probably potentially going to lay you off and at the very least not give you the raises you want, you know, the other one is, can you really blame them for being a rational economic actor? Of course they are. Now, it doesn't mean it's the only consideration, but it's a consideration and it matters. And proportionately and accordingly, it's not just a British Columbia phenomenon or even a Canadian phenomenon. In government towns that have a preponderance of public workers that are located there because of the ministry offices, you are more likely to see folks be more likely to vote for the politicians who are offering them positive financial conditions for them personally than you would see vote against them, right? Like, it's not a mystery. It's not even unexpected. It's just the way our system works. So, but that doesn't hold for the entire province. We don't see a disproportionately high number of public sector employees other than other places in the province. And accordingly, we would expect the impacts to be concentrated in some areas, like provincial capitals. And that's exactly what we see in the real world. It's like you go to Alberta. Where's the most progressive place in Alberta? It's in and around Edmonton, generally. Not, you know, totally progressive, but speaking relatively in terms of who's likely to win there. Here in British Columbia, it's Victoria is seen as being a sort of environmentalist, left-leaning, progressive, pro-labor mindset place, and it's been that way for a long, long time, and accordingly we shouldn't be surprised at the outcomes there. I just think that it's really sad that Victoria has been hit by a wrecking ball in terms of the negative, hopefully unexpected consequences of the policies that the progressives had to offer to keep their electoral coalitions together. Texture 71010 writes, I'm not sure laying off 15,000 provincial workers and giving them a 50 cent per year raise is quite enough to get their vote. But think what you want to think, I guess. Well, it's ultimately up to them, right? You know, if you're a provincial worker who gets laid off, you're probably not going to be really happy about voting for the government next time. You might vote against them. But the problem is, especially when the BC Liberals were in power, we saw folks who felt that the government had treated them poorly. They held on to that for a long time. Like, talk to a teacher who was in power during the years when the BC Liberals tore up, that was the wording, tore up the contracts. They always argued they didn't tear up anybody's contracts. But that was the language that got used. Oh my God, you will see a flare of emotion when Christy Clark's name comes up, even like a decade and a half later. I mean, Ravi Parmar, who is the MLA for Langford Highlands, told a bunch of, what were they, grade sixes at an elementary school recently about how his school got shut down or something like that under the BC Liberals. And it's like decades ago. But they still carry it around. That's just how people think. So ultimately, people vote based on how they feel. Ultimately, you and I could say, well, people shouldn't feel that way. Yeah, well, they do. So we might as well understand it and be grown-ups about that. Try to model as best we can. And if you want to convince them, if you want the vote to go differently, try to sell it to them. Try to convince them. I don't know. But yeah, laying off 15,000 people, where are we on that? How many are going to be at the universities? We still haven't seen that financial sustainability report, by the way. At the universities. We were supposed to see it, what, partway through March? It's now June? Just saying, the last time I had a provincial report that I pointed out over and over again that I was waiting for, it was the update on the too much fentanyl in the air in support of housing facilities following decriminalization report that we ended up not seeing until around the time that the province decided not to renew the experiment, which in hindsight was a bit of a clue. Let's go to our open lines where Don is joining us at 250-386-1161. Hey, Don, you're on the air. Go ahead.
10: Yeah, good afternoon, Adam. Thanks for taking the call. I am kind of pondering where to start, but I'll try and be brief. I think the city trying to put potatoes and tulips on top of a parkade is what's wrong. It's not a very big example, but it's one example. It's a taxpayer asset, and it seems to default to stupidity if you ask the mayor and council what to do with it. I think that it's a facade, truly a facade. I'm not up to speed, too, on how many people are waiting for like monthly parking spots, but I heard that there is a list.
0: 160 is the number that I've seen floating around. So the entire parkade is 270. 160 are on the waiting list. So if we cleared that waiting list, every single spare space would be gone, just for the record. There are no spare spaces. There are only waiting lists of people waiting for spaces that we are keeping open for scramble parking that are not long-term parking.
10: Yeah, well, thank you, Adam. It sounds to me like that's just simple mismanagement. If I was managing it, you'd have to take care of the people that have, shown some patience, put their name on a list, and give them a parking spot, because the mayor and council has an obligation and responsibility to get the highest value for any asset that was paid for by the taxpayers. So the idea of putting gardens up there is just, I think it's more campaigning than anything. And it's kind of ironic, isn't it? The same same people that canceled the flower baskets, I would argue indirectly bring in money through tourism, because I've heard lots of people say how beautiful they are, and it's kind of unique, and there is no downside. And yet they are promoting this notion of putting, as I say, potatoes and tulips up on top. And then I question as well, that seems to me like, is it going to be year-round? Are they going to be obligated to grow cabbage?
0: It's not going to happen. That's one of the main reasons. No, that's the thing. Like, they're going to get a report back in a few months saying this isn't really practical, and they'll go, oh, we're so disappointed. But they will have had the conversation for months. But you're right. It's many questions that don't have answers.
10: Yeah, on the news, too, I saw, is it Miss King? Another counselor?
0: Sorry?
10: One of the counselors.
0: The three of them are Loughton, Thompson, and Caradonna are the three that are sponsoring the motion.
10: Yeah, but there is a young lady there. Isn't her name Kim?
0: Susan Kim is one of the counselors,
10: but I don't think she's a sponsor
0: of this, unless I'm wrong.
10: Well, I was going to segue into watching her in the news, and she was trash-talking the federal government for not keeping up the old courthouse, you know?
0: Okay.
10: And I started laughing, and I thought, come on, you've got half the city to worry about as far as bringing it up to standards, and now you're just there again, in my opinion, campaigning. I don't think these people have any integrity whatsoever. Now, I got to address, though, what you said, though, Adam. Yeah. I mean, if you're trying to get votes from monkeys, you give them bananas. And so, I mean, they are in power. So, obviously, the majority of people want these people. And so I think they have some responsibility for accepting that their vote has caused a lot of the struggles that Victoria and Victorians are suffering. I myself personally now, I don't even think about going downtown in Adam unless I absolutely have to. I just don't do it. I think that the Victoria I remember is long gone. I'm not going to say it's down and out forever, but I would say at least a decade until we get a handle or a leash on all this nonsense and just put it to bed. It just seems most of their activities are about servicing special interests, but there is no common thread that brings us all together. The common thread is people just go around Victoria and look what these people have created and lack the ability to turn the tide and get the streets that we all remember and love back, because it seems to be going down the drain. Well, it is going down the drain. There's no doubt about it. And so, therefore, I'm compassionate with your views today, Adam, because, I mean, you can try so hard, and then you just say, no, whether the ship is going down with one big hole or, a thousand little holes, it's going down. And I get to see the spirit of someone stepping up for Victoria, along with other counselors, to turn the ship, you know, make it upright and get back to business. And that's the key. I think business people would serve the taxpayers of Victoria far better than these ideologies that seem to be somewhat popular. But the bottom line is, you know, you're going broke because of stupidity. And it was Dr. Oz that was asked, what do you do with these people that have this Trump syndrome? And he gave it some thought, and he says, you know, it's pretty hard to treat stupidity. And it is. Mm-hmm. And that's what you've said a couple of minutes ago, turning people around that think this way, but they seem to evade accountability. That's the key. Yeah, I don't know how to do it. I mean, I've lost lots of arguments. I just can't persuade them. They just don't want to listen, and they don't want to seem to take responsibility. I don't know. I don't get it personally, Adam. Yeah. Anyway, thanks for taking my call, sir. I appreciate it.
0: All right. Have a good day, Don. 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We'll take a quick break. More after this.

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16: All right, back on the air here at CFAX 1070. Mary writes back to me saying, I hope you will give an open invitation on your show to any new candidate that wishes to introduce themselves to your listeners. Mary writes that she's been told that there are 16 new City of Victoria councillors throwing their hats into the ring, but I can't find them or confirm. 16 is a lot of people, Mary. You may recall, though, how big the election ballot was. Was it 39? I know that there was 11 mayor candidates in the City of Victoria in 2022. I have that number burned into my memory. Might have been 37. Yeah, I have 30-something in my head. Yeah, 37 feels right, but 39 it might be as well. You ever have that where you're trying to remember something and you know it's more or less in that neighborhood, but you're not sure if it's one or the other and they both feel about the same? It was high 30s in terms, at least I think, the number of people who are on the ballot for the city of Victoria. So that wouldn't surprise me in terms of having the incumbents running again, many of whom have already signaled their intent as well as any new entrants. And obviously we're going to be having a lot of municipal election coverage. It's why we've spent so much time on the groundwork here. But the paradox is that this election will matter less than last time did. Because of provincial government policy. I suppose you could hold out hope that the provincial government itself will get defeated and more autonomy and democracy will be returned to local governments for elections. And so you could vote with the expectation that perhaps sometime during the four-year municipal term, we will see the inevitable change of provincial power finally occur as the system dislodges whatever's had it stuck for the past few years. But that's not a guarantee. That's supposition. That's speculation. So ultimately, right now, what they can sell to the electorate is limited. Like if you're, say you're, again, this is the example I gave earlier in the program, but if you want to run, say, in Saanich for people who feel there's too much development, well, there's going to be more development. The province has been clear on that. It doesn't matter who you vote for. It doesn't matter what you want. It doesn't matter who you elect. Any council who you install that's more anti-development than the Saanich council we have now, we would fully expect the province to flex its muscles and override. Public safety. Will we see another overriding happen in terms of a Section 27 Police Act complaint? Sure, maybe. I don't know, the BCNDP reinstalled the District 61 School Board trustees, which is one of the worst decisions we've seen them do in a long, long list of bad decisions where everybody ends up worse off. In hindsight, they should have just not fired them in the first place if they knew what they knew now. Or, accordingly, they should have stuck to their guns, so to speak, kept them fired and get dragged through court if they wanted to. That's my position on that, by the way. The worst possible combination is the government humiliating them by firing them in early 2025 and then reinstalling them with virtually zero justification for doing so this close to the election, while at the same time having all of us just sort of wonder what the hell was going on, like what's happening. Were they unjustified in terms of getting fired in the first place, or is the reinstallation the unjustified part? Were the schools safe? Were they not safe? I don't know anybody who should feel comfortable or confident about the way that our schools are being managed in District 61 right now, because I have no idea who I'm supposed to believe. I was told the schools were not safe. That was one of the arguments that the province made in firing them. Okay, if that was true, then how is it that the schools will not be made unsafe again by bringing back the same board who made the decisions they did leading to the political morass that led to the dysfunction that led to the lack of safety? Like the what we are being asked to accept as a coherent set of events is itself contradictory. And then we're just supposed to deal with it. Oh, well, Adam, don't vote for the Conservatives. Why? What could the Conservatives possibly do that would hurt people more than the BCNDP has hurt them in the infinite variety of ways over the past 10 years? What could possibly be worse than all of this? I really have a tough time believing that any government, even if it was trying to hurt us, could hurt us more than this one has. But whatever, I understand that's the argument, and I understand we'll hear it, and I understand there's a lot of people who believe in it. But my God, I didn't even think it was possible for them to continue to fail us in the new and innovative ways that they continue finding ways to fail us. And the District 62, or excuse me, 61 trustees situation, that's like the Nobel Prize of failure in terms of new and innovative ways to somehow get it wrong. And yet, what are we supposed to do? Oh, well, we have the province that makes the decisions that it makes, and the rest of us just try to survive their bright idea this time. And if you don't, oh, well. Texture 71010 writes, good afternoon, Adam. I, too, would love a rooftop garden. However, Chris writes, having grown up in a family of contractors, simply converting a parking structure into one is not as simple as a frame with dirt and dumping water on it. It says it demonstrates a complete lack of knowledge when it comes to architecture. Another failure of municipal leaders, writes Chris. Chris, you talk to anybody in the industry, a rooftop retrofit to install a soil is not easy to do. It's not cheap to do. It certainly isn't the sort of thing that you want to say, oh, we had some students at a polytechnique write us a report and we'd like our staff to look at it because we're feeling really optimistic about it, or maybe give it corrections as if tipping their hands as to what they know that they'll expect. But that's the fight that they'd rather have. They would rather have a fight in public where people accuse them of not having enough parking spaces downtown, where people accuse them of creating nice communal spaces downtown. Because there's people out there that want gardens. Don't get me wrong, they're an amenity that people enjoy. I just think that it's sort of awful that this council is dangling false hope in front of voters, while at the same time they know that they're rage-baiting people who have legitimate concerns about there not being enough parking spaces downtown already. I just think that it's awful that they seem to be either knowingly or they ought to know that they're manufacturing a fight over nothing. I'm not going to get all hot and bothered about the Johnson Street Parkade rooftop garden. You know why? Because I believe right down to my bones that it will never, ever, ever, ever happen. And I also believe that it'll take long enough for all of us to get on the same page to realize that it'll never happen, that it would serve to be a useful diversion for them right at the same time they're about to face yet another Section 27 complaint about them refusing VicPD's budget requests. So ultimately, I feel bad for everybody here. There's some people being told that they might have a rooftop garden, something to vote for, get them all excited, using the better angels of their nature, using their optimism cynically against them, while at the same time taking people who have legitimate grievances about the lack of seriousness that downtown issues have been treated with by this council, seemingly being prodded and goaded so as to be usefully politically scary for their supporters. Somebody says, are you going to talk about the acronym in the picture that I posted on X? It's hilarious. No, I didn't even want to do that because I feel like it's bait. I think it's part of the bait. I think they want people to notice it. I'm not even going to say that. But if you look at the picture that Caradonna posted for the rooftop garden and you look for four-letter acronyms that might be stenciled on pieces of wood in that photograph, you might see a four-letter acronym that you recognize. And it might be one that harkens back to other spirited conversations we have had involving policing and public safety here in the Victoria area. And perhaps you would be better served just not to notice it in the first place. Because, again, when I think that they're trying to be provocative, when I think that they're trying to create a diversion, the first thing I do now is I think, okay, what are they trying to hide? Like, what am I missing here? That's how I found the Section 27 complaint. I thought, why is council making this big, huge fuss? Something smells wrong. It feels off. You can feel it in the air. There's something else that we're hoping that they don't notice. What is it? So I go looking, and sure enough, police board agenda's been posted for next Tuesday, and sure enough, there's a Section 27 complaint on there because of what five members of Victoria Council decided to do in terms of denying two patrol officers that were being requested as part of the overall increase for the Victoria Esquimalt Police Department. There's a full report, by the way, that they have. I've got it posted online right now. You can read it yourself, make up your own mind about it, but I'm not really interested in investing a great deal of time, effort, or energy in a conversation involving a rooftop garden and a parkade that I am convinced right down to my bones will never, ever, ever, ever become a reality, and at best is being cynically used to manipulate good people who'd like a nice garden and to turn against them those who are concerned because there's not enough parking available. Like, what an awful thing to do, turning neighbor against neighbor. And yet, that's politics. I understand that. I'm not going to pretend that those are the only counselors at the table capable of something like that. I know everybody kind of thought that was the situation with Hammond's spray paint motion as well. Silly season is the term. Clowning is very common in silly season. And that also counts for the rodeo clown. What does the rodeo clown do? Yeah, that's right. He distracts the bull, doesn't he? So if you and I are the bull in the electorate and we see a rodeo clown suddenly appear in front of us, maybe instead of chasing it like the bull often does, you and I should try harder to say, hold on, I'm the bull and there's a rodeo clown in front of me. That means that there's something vulnerable nearby that I haven't noticed yet that they're hoping I don't see. Wouldn't the world be a better place if you and I, when we saw an obvious stunt from one of the politicians, clowning, a rodeo clown, in point of fact, wouldn't the world be a better place if we didn't take the bait, but instead realize that a rodeo clown is an opportunity? But the opportunity isn't the rodeo clown. The opportunity is that the cowboy is down, he's vulnerable, and he's nearby, and they're hoping we don't notice. So maybe we should take the clown as a symbol that they're vulnerable, and there is something that requires our attention. But you're free to disagree on that, too. These are my opinions, as always. You can agree or disagree, as always, but stay safe and have a nice day.
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1: From the National Newsroom of the Canadian Press, I'm Karen Rebo. The U.S. and Iran have traded airstrikes and missile strikes for a second day, pushing the Middle East closer to the resumption of a full-scale war. The American attack lasted into Thursday morning in Iran and appeared more intense than the day before. An Indian official said three Indian mariners were killed in a U.S. attack on an oil tanker that was allegedly trying to violate Washington's blockade on Iranian ports. Internal RCMP reports say the vast majority of crime guns that were traced by the RCMP to identifiable sources in 2023 and 24 originated within Canada. Only a minority were smuggled from abroad. The analyses of the latest data found that almost all of the long guns traced and a substantial number of the handguns were domestically sourced. The figures accessed by the Canadian Press using the Access to Information Act provided new insight into the origins of firearms involved in crimes ranging from break and enter to homicide. The Federal Privacy Commissioner will today release the results of his investigation of sexual deepfakes created by Elon Musk's Grok AI chatbot and shared on X. Philip Dufresne launched an investigation in January to examine the proliferation of sexualized deepfakes. Residents in a southern Manitoba town spent Wednesday mopping and pumping water out of their homes after torrential rains overnight flooded basements, streets, and other infrastructure. Environment Canada says Stonewall, just north of Winnipeg, received 255 millimeters of rain, swamping some homes, even the town's cemetery. Sabrina Cornwell's at-home hair salon was destroyed.
17: About 1 a.m., things just burst. Sewer and water, and then it was rising very quickly. And we had to act fast. And then at that point, there's nothing you can do.
1: Some other communities reported possible tornadoes and hail the size of tennis balls. And soccer's World Cup gets underway today with two games in Mexico. And as festivities get underway in the two Canadian host cities, in Toronto and Vancouver, healthcare workers are hard at work preparing for possible risks to health and safety, namely about infectious diseases. Meantime, singers Bryan Adams, Wyclef Jean, and more helped kick off the World Cup at a countdown concert in Toronto last night. Ontario artist I says the city makes a good co-host for this tournament.
18: I think we are the most diverse place on the planet. You know what I mean? And, you know, you can go in any pocket and find a different nationality, a different type of food. And I think that's our strength, not only as a community, not only as a society, but in the game itself, bringing that diversity to the team, to the game.
1: Toronto's countdown concert unfolded simultaneously with companion events in Los Angeles and Mexico City. This is the Canadian Press. In sports, the NBA Finals saw quite the crazy Game 4 last night at Madison Square Garden. The hometown New York Knicks were down 29 points, but in the game's final minutes, pulled off an incredible comeback, and fans went wild. Here's ABC's Ryan Field.
19: Somehow, someway, and the Knicks cap off the largest NBA Finals comeback this league has ever seen. We're going to be talking about this night for a long time, especially if the Knicks can find a way to close this out Saturday night.
1: In the WNBA, the Toronto Tempo improved their record to 7-5 with an exciting overtime win at home against the Connecticut Sun. Brittany Sykes tied a career high with 38 points to lead Toronto to a 106-102 victory. The Philadelphia Phillies homered three times and held off a late rally from the Toronto Blue Jays to beat the Jays 7-4. The Jays have tonight off and they'll open a series again at home against the New York Yankees Friday night. From the Canadian Press, I'm Karen Rebo.
20: The general public is getting the chance to explore a watered-down version of Anthropic's new AI model. Rory O'Neill reports.
21: 2 months after the debut of its Mythos, Anthropic is rolling out a light version dubbed Claude Fable 5. The company says this version specializes in knowledge work and engineering, but has safeguards to block responses in specific high-risk areas, including cybersecurity and biology. It will be available to its enterprise customers and paid subscribers. The rollout comes as Anthropic considers an IPO that could happen later this year.
22: SpaceX and XAI being sued by Mississippi residents who say a power plant supporting the local data centers creates an inescapable noise that's ruined their health and property values. The class action suit filed in federal court on behalf of more than 10,000 people says Elon Musk's companies have created a public nuisance. And Apple's foldable iPhone might be right around the corner. Multiple outlets report it could be out as early as September. Bloomberg and others say it would run on iOS 27. Tech Report, I'm Mark Mayfield.
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25: From the nation's capital, all across the country for you, Shane Hewitt and the Night Shift, Wednesday, June 10th, 2026. I'm Shane Hewitt. I'm in Ottawa, more specifically the village of Merrickville, just south of the city. Coming up for you tonight on the show, we do have some of our favorite conversations over the last little bit, including a conversation with John Torrey Jr. about pilots and meow sounds. If you didn't catch these, you can get these on the podcast too. We're also going to learn a little bit about Waymo cars that drive themselves and butterflies. It's super fun to do these shows because we get to lean back into some of the bits and pieces we've done so long ago. And as we do on Wednesdays, Dr. Lee Kudla is going to be here from the Uncover Up podcast. Metaphor Drift is a great conversation that we had about how an old story that used a metaphor became something that today we consider to be truth or perhaps a conspiracy theory. All of this and more coming up tonight. Shane Hewitt and the Night Shift. It's date night. Tony Tedesco is here. Jen Kirsch is here as well, talking about all things dating, relationships, and maybe friendships. Who knows? The topic for today is never having to ask. Jen, what are we asking for?
26: Anything from greet us when we get into the door to give us a birthday extraordinaire celebration to just put dishes away. It could be anything. It's when we're in a relationship and we sort of want our partner to anticipate our needs without us having to ask for them to be taken care of.
25: Tony, why don't you do that for me? That'd be great.
27: As your producer, I think I already do, but
25: that's kind of the job, actually. Yeah,
27: it's kind of the job. I am going to come at this from a very similar perspective. I agree that romance loses magic when it has to be asked for.
25: Yeah.
27: But I find the expectation is often placed almost entirely on men. Mm-hmm. To initiate, to plan, to surprise, to pursue, while women are positioned mainly as the recipients of all these wonderful things. And I'm not even saying that there's anything wrong with that, because there's a part of me that's very traditional.
25: Let's establish one thing. There's a gentlemanly standard of courtship that I think men have a responsibility to deliver.
27: Absolutely.
25: Yeah, and so, and I would go as far as at least my standard are things like opening doors and doing those kind of things. I mean, that would be a baseline standard. But it makes me feel icky a little bit, Jen, when it's this shouldn't have to ask, because good communication and, it's funny. There's one of the ways from a man's perspective it's been phrased to me is that the a man goes to war all day in today's society and comes home, and the last thing he needs is to go to war at home. And I imagine, you know, that could be translated both ways to both genders, but like, what are we missing here in our understanding of never having to ask?
26: So I don't think it's never having to ask. Let me start this off just by saying how we came up with the idea for today's discussion. It's because it's trending online and on TikTok and on Instagram, and it's younger people who are dating or are with a partner that maybe they haven't been with super long term. And so this idea of like, plan the date, like, you know, do something. I could speak from my personal situation, you know, in relationships, I find that I don't want to depend on someone and I don't want to be disappointed because I know communication's important, that I actually, hey, why don't we do this? Or are you open for a date night? You know, because I was just actually invited to this restaurant opening. Why doesn't that become our date night? And I'm using other things like maybe a work event to be a date night when what I really want is quality time.
25: It sounds like we're all on the same page when it comes to, you know, participating and being active in the relationship. Mm-hmm. Then the question becomes that if the topic is an online topic, never having to ask, just the topic, that seems so incredibly toxic to me as a trend online, because here's the thing, is that somebody will never pass a test they don't know they're taking.
26: Yeah.
25: And if we're testing our partners, and that's what people are seeing online, Jen, that's scary to me. I think that's why I feel icky about it.
26: I think that if you're in a maybe a toxic type of relationship and you aren't spending quality time, or whatever your love language is or whatever you need in that relationship is not being met, and you've communicated, sometimes to see these quote unquote happy couples, and let's keep in mind this is a highlight reel, it is curated for your viewing pleasure, but mm-hmm. sometimes what is healthy, I'd argue, is that reminder that the idea of that can exist. I mean,
25: do you think people actually get that though? I think you're right. I think it's very well said, but do you think people get that?
26: I don't. And I think that that's why this is a good reminder. I know for years, my number one advice, if you are needing to remove yourself from a relationship that's no longer serving you, is the opposite of what most relationship experts say, which is spend time with couples you admire. You know, I hear the worst of the worst from people because of the nature of my job and what I do and give advice on, but I went out for dinner with a couple who've been together for years, who I admire, that have a toddler at home, had a night off. They included me in their date night, and I said, I'll just stay for a drink because you guys don't have time alone. And they're like, no, stay with us. It's nice for us to have like adult out time, just not even just alone with each other. What I bore witness to was, you know, the husband playing with her hair, her ponytail, while we're sitting at this fancy restaurant just because it's natural and they're usually sitting at home. He's probably doing it. You know, he's being generous with how he orders. Oh, you love this. Remembering her favorite dish. She cut off and said what she wanted too. But it was a reminder that she didn't have to ask for little things to be taken care of. There was a sense of ease.
25: Mm, I get that. So, Tony, when are you going to start ordering me dinner and taking me out then? You're kind of like my work wife.
27: So I'm going to address a couple of things. Number one, we've addressed the online highlight reel or script. Let's remember, these aren't real moments. They're curated, they're staged, they're outright fabricated in most cases, and they're only there to, you know, make them emotion relatable, but also we're there to provoke validation or sharing the actual clip so it gets, you know, a lot of online traction. But it doesn't always represent real relationships.
26: Of course.
27: Here's what a real relationship looks like. Petting her hair, knowing her favorite meal, and for some reason, there's never any feedback. For some reason, it's always, and it goes both ways. I mean, the woman could be doing all the giving, or it could be the man doing a lot of this giving. And there's just rarely that positive reinforcement, like, I like that. I appreciated that.
25: You know, that's a good point. Tony. And not that it's not one-sided one way, but we never hear that part, Jen. You know what would be really great is that if you could see it, because this is, I still think there's such an appetite of people that don't realize it's curated, mm-hmm. that that's the reason why it's being consumed, right? And that's very scary to me. I would love to see somebody make a bunch of videos, kind of like Tony's saying, where it's a couple that walks up and says, hey, babe, you know what? We haven't been out in a while. Would you take some time and maybe, you know, planning, you know, we love to go to the theater. We haven't gone in a while. Maybe we should go. Is that something we can do? And just ask. I don't see a problem with asking, because chances are in the next few weeks when there's a good show coming, there's going to be a date happening.
26: See, I ask for the date when I feel like, okay, it's been a while. We really need to connect. Like, there's a disconnect. Let's reconnect. And then they're like, okay, we'll just plan it and I'll show up. Or what do you want to do? And it's like, no, but we haven't been connecting, so I want to see some effort there. So I don't want to always be the one choosing. But then because I am someone who wants to make things easy, then I just choose a place. And it's nice because it's a place I want to go to. But, like, sometimes it's nice for someone to do things for you unprompted as well. And I think that when there is a bit of a disconnect in the relationship or things haven't maybe been so easy, coming back together and your partner just showing you in some ways maybe that they care or that they hear you. I think that's what it is, Shane. It's the I see you.
25: Yeah.
26: Yeah.
25: I see you. 100%. But I think that maybe it's just my opinion. On the other side of it is that I think there's nothing wrong with saying, hey, I feel like you've been really busy at work and I could really look to feel like you want to spend time with me right now. And they might just go and say, you know what? There's nothing I want more than to go hang out and eat hot dogs with Tony right now. Right. and that's sometimes all you need to hear. Last word, Tony, you got 10 seconds.
27: I believe that you shouldn't have to ask. I really do, but it only works when both people feel seen. And this phrase assumes that emotional mind reading in a system where one person often initiates and the other one is often evaluating whether things are going on, that's turning romance into a chore. I think both people need to be in on this. Both people need to show initiative. Both people need to show appreciation. And reciprocity is very important.
25: There's only so many times you fail the test before you finally quit the class, right?
26: Exactly.
25: And so that's what you don't want. All right, date night, Jen Kirsch, Tony Tedesco, thank you.
27: Thank you.
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1: 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And the entire conversation digging into pilots making meow sounds on the radio. Shane Hewitt and the Night Shift. I'm in Ottawa. I'm Shane Hewitt. John Torrey Jr. is somewhere in and around Toronto. And actually, John, this is the first time in weeks and weeks and weeks that I've talked to you. You've actually been home. You haven't been off flying somewhere.
2: I know. I mean, it's unusual. I had to, the locks had been changed and I tripped over an unfamiliar pair of shoes on my way in.
1: I talk to this guy in hotel rooms more often than I do at home. It's kind of wild, but that's the life of a pilot. Like when you're, John, like when you're flying, tell me how that feels. Like when, I mean, yeah, you're flying routes that you've flown before, but you seem to me anyway to really truly love it. Like when you're flying, maybe share your favorite part of it, taking off, landing. I mean, what is it that's magic for you?
2: I mean, I think a lot of people who have been doing this for a long time will tell you their favorite part is when you land on the last leg coming home. But certainly there's no feeling like leaving the ground. And after you've been doing it for a while, I've been flying, I think, for 23 years, the bond you get to build with the people sitting beside you, and they change, and you get to know these people, and I'm a talker, probably no surprise. And so you get to learn about this person who's sitting right beside you, and there's an inherent trust given what you're up there doing. And I find that part fun. And of course, the part that's hard is, as I tell people getting into the business, everything happens when you're away. And that's a lot of good things, you know, birthdays and anniversaries and stuff like that. But it's also some of the hard things too. And you can just feel very, very far away.
1: Yeah. Yeah. It is a part of the equation, right? Is the being away.
2: Yeah. Yeah, and those hotel rooms, even if they're 300 miles away, you can't leave, and so they can feel very far away. But at the same time, as you get on in years and you fly those same routes, you're trying to do better and better and better, and you're just trying to make it more perfect or more by the book, or some, you know, different challenges, and you're dealing with different weather, or maybe realizing something you did last time, going, I'm going to do that better, or maybe trying to just be better on the radio.
1: Be better on the radio. So here is audio from ctvnews.ca of some pilots communicating that has caused a bit of a stir.
3: Meow.
4: You guys need to be professional pilots.
3: Meow, meow, meow.
4: This is why he's still flying RJ.
1: RJ Regional Jet, John?
2: Yeah, they're talking about a regional jet. Usually the CRJ, the Canadair Regional Jet.
1: Yeah. But they don't know who was making those sounds, would they?
2: No, you don't. You never know. So there's a common frequency that every aircraft is supposed to listen to if they have time, and it's called the guard frequency. And that's the one where if nothing else, if you were in real trouble, you would just broadcast there and say, anyone who can hear me, I'm so-and-so, and I need help. And somebody will answer you. And it's also monitored by the various militaries and air traffic control and search and rescue and all that stuff. It's the frequency that the emergency beacons transmit on, and that's where the people do the meowing. And you hear it all the time. So they do it on there. So it's very hard for any air traffic control to pinpoint who it is, because there's not necessarily voice familiarity. And if they do this, people do this like every day. It's constant. You hear it all the time, and it's really annoying. I'm laughing only because it's so juvenile.
1: Yeah. Okay, so I get it from the context of making a joke. This is interesting to me because a couple of things. Number one, it doesn't mean they're pilots either, does it? Because it's just a radio frequency.
2: They're almost definitely pilots, because for some reason it just seems to be like a stupid thing that pilots do. So I can't imagine anyone else doing it. I mean, if someone else is going to invest that level of energy, I'll listen to them meow. But the only people who really have access to the equipment, and you can often tell by the background noise that you can hear the wind noise of another flight deck. And so you can hear that it's flight crew, making the sound. So now I'm going to say it's always pilots.
1: All right. Fair enough. Close the window before you make cat noises. So tell me then, you just said search and rescue listens to this frequency. Everybody's listening to this frequency in case you get in trouble. There is a protocol, right? I mean, you do have to get your radio license. That's another thing most people don't realize. There actually is a license to talk on that radio. It's not like it's difficult to get, but you do have to get it. And, I guess the scary part is you would hate for someone to say, you know, mayday, mayday, mayday, I need help. And then all of a sudden it gets interrupted by somebody meowing and things get missed. I'm assuming that's really the trouble.
2: That is the entire point. Especially if, it was a smaller aircraft that was lower or closer to the ground and they didn't have a lot of time to make that transmission. They might only get a chance to make one transmission. And if people are horsing around and that

0: The air traffic control will ask around where they think the aircraft was, and they'll say, "Oh, John, you're flying along. How did you hear them very strongly?" And then I'll say yes or no, and then that'll help them to understand where this aircraft was.
1: Interesting.
0: Or maybe I can ask them a question even once they're on the ground. If I'm near them, I'm within eyesight range, and I can ask, or visual range, and can, radio range, and can ask them a question.
1: Oh, so you could even almost hop, skip, relay a message if that's the case, just because of the proximity to them.
0: That happens all the time. Yes, these relays, especially in the more remote areas, as because of the curvature of the Earth, the closer you are to the ground, the shorter the distance the radio wave travels. Just like FM radio, it is FM radio, the radios we use. And so, if an airplane is sitting on the ground, the closest obstacle, like trees or buildings or mountains, are going to obstruct the radio waves. But they can go straight up to the aircraft flying overhead, and then that aircraft can talk over 100 miles to the receiving station that's on the ground somewhere far away.
1: Oh, remarkable. So, Okay, now I get the fun part, and it is cute and stuff, but I mean, this is not really the place for cute. Is that a safe bet for this? Because, I mean, it does, from that perspective, it sounds juvenile anyway. Like, I don't understand the point, I guess. Do you know how it started?
0: As somebody who actually appreciates a decent contribution to humor, it's unoriginal. Everyone's just doing it now, and I just think it sounds ridiculous, and I have no idea how it started. It's been happening since I started flying. Every now and then, for example, if there's a major sporting event, and some of these aircraft have Wi-Fi and satellite TV, so somebody will come on that frequency and give you an update. Like, for example, if you're out flying when the Masters is settled or the Super Bowl, somebody will come on the radio that same common frequency, and they'll just give the update. They'll say, "Oh, you know, Seahawks won," or something like that, or, you know, Rory won, and everyone just kind of appreciates it because it's a message for everybody. And every now and then a pilot will kind of screw up and hit the wrong switch, and they'll do their entire spiel on that frequency, and then they'll get mocked for about a minute, and then the government, the military people, or the air traffic control people will get on and use that teacher voice like you heard and tell everyone to knock it off. I just think the meowing is, I just think it's unoriginal. That to me is just, it's so beneath. We're a proud, skilled trade of people, and we think we're smart, and then this is what we reduce
1: this
0: ourselves
1: is what you get.
0: To.
1: Although it would be funny to hear the radio call of the welcome aboard, everybody. It's flight number 123,
0: and then it just immediately follows with, because those are on the ground, so it's other airplanes that are on the ground or nearby, and it immediately follows people asking, like, what's the in-flight meal, and what's the
1: movie,
0: and, you know, just so good. All that kind of stuff. So yeah.
1: I love it. All right, do we have a clip one more time, David, before we go here?
2: Guys, you need to be professional pilots.
3: Meow, meow, meow.
2: This is why you're still flying, RJ.
1: John Torrey Jr., thank you very much for the insights, and no cat jokes, no dog jokes. Appreciate you being here.
0: Meow. Thank you.
1: Bye, Shane. I knew you were going to do it. Shane Hewitt of the Night Shift. There you go. It's on ctvnews.ca if you want to see the full article about the cats and dog meowing on the pilot frequencies. I'm Shane Hewitt. I'm in Ottawa. And coming up, we hear an awful lot about AI in the workplace, and we're starting to hear more and more now about AI getting pulled out of the workplace in a big way. So what is happening there? The cost is adding up, it would appear. But where do humans step into this? AI, human in the loop, is the conversation. We're going to dig into that with our buddy Mohit Rajans, is stepping in for us coming up next.
4: Now this update from the Canadian press. The U.S. and Iran have traded airstrikes and missile strikes for a second day. Internal RCMP reports say the vast majority of crime guns traced by the RCMP to identifiable sources in 2023 and 24 originated within Canada. Only a minority were smuggled from abroad. The analysis of the latest data found that almost all of the long guns traced and a substantial number of the handguns were domestic. Sourced. The Federal Privacy Commissioner will today release the results of his investigation of sexual deepfakes created by Elon Musk's Grok AI chatbot. And soccer's World Cup gets underway today with two games in Mexico. And as festivities get underway in the two Canadian host cities ahead of games in Toronto and Vancouver, healthcare workers are hard at work preparing for possible risks to health and safety. From the Canadian press,
5: Ryan and Lisa.
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14: Mohit Rajans is here, thinkstart.ca, bringing AI truly into your life. We've heard these statements humans in the loop. You've heard a lot with military things and government things. Like, you need a human that's actually going to check the stuff. Which, normally, when you're talking about technology, that sounds like a really good plan. Except if you've met the humans. And really, if we really wanted to go back over the course of time, technology has not really been our issue. It's been the humans using the technology. So I have a friend, and he's a greenskeeper at a golf course. And he says, golf course is the best place in the world to work until the golfers show up. And I feel like the internet's kind of the same. Mohit?
1: Yeah, that's a great analogy. I think that many people are watching technology and innovation become so ubiquitous in our lives that we sometimes forget that the people that are making and creating this stuff, they don't necessarily have we humans in mind. We can tell it in design, though. I think you and I have been around the gadget world and technology world long enough to be like, who designed this or who named this? But in this particular situation, what's scaring me, Shane, about what we're talking about is humans in ourselves and the way that we interact. We don't know what the on or off switch is in this technology. And so in many cases, you're seeing businesses say, well, we're safe in using AI technology because we have humans in the loop. But do all humans know what they're responsible for when it comes down to this technology and how it's assisting them work? Is this technology vetted with that human when I'm getting medical information and or passing insurance information to each other? That's the part that's scaring me, because I believe that businesses themselves and people themselves believe that, yeah, somewhere there is a human in the loop.
14: We're going to have a conversation, and we've chatted about it before, that the comparison when you have a problem with Apple, you can contact Apple. When you have a problem with Amazon online, you can get a chat with a real person pretty quick. But when you have a problem with Facebook, you can't. And the distinction there is really, really important. So sometimes there's just no human in the loop and they don't care.
1: Yeah, customer service is the first window that people will refer to, and they say that any of this automation that's happening is problematic, whether it's the intonation that people are dealt with or the fact that, you know, when you spend hundreds of thousands of dollars with a company like Meta and you can't get a hold of somebody, what's the point? Like, what's their point of customer service when it doesn't even exist when the customer needs it? All of this does point to one other thing, though, that you mentioned, is that there are some companies that have become so aggressive at creating automation through AI and technology that they don't even factor in what the first point of human contact should be. So, for example, some franchises, just recently, I think one of the big coffee franchises pulled their entire AI automation because they realized that customers were getting the wrong information because there was no humans checking if the inventory was right. We're not at the place yet where we can give any of these businesses the keys or the wheel, as they say. We can't let them take the wheel. And that's one thing that's scaring me, is that if you as a human don't know what you're responsible for in this, then we keep going back to whether any of this is good for us.
14: You can never pass a test if you don't know you're being tested. That's what the philosophers
1: exactly
14: say, right?
1: I mean, that's a great way to put it. But let's think about public service for 1 second, okay? Let's think about the idea that if you create a system in which public service is supposed to be equitable and reasonable for everybody to start to use, and the government starts to implement whatever this quote unquote technology innovation is, there's nobody auditing it at this point. So who are you going to hold accountable for what the human in the loop was supposed to do? So we lack both training and awareness at the same time, which is we're going to make most humans stop and say, yeah, maybe I am going to be displaced from my job because I didn't even realize how my work was being redesigned in front of me.
14: That's interesting. Moving the goalposts, I guess this, we don't even know at this point. If the metaphor is moving the goalposts, some people are not even sure they're playing football or curling, or supposed to be poetry, or writing a poem. I guess you kind of got to know what game you're playing.
1: Yeah, I think a tech layoffs this past couple of weeks is a sign. There were employees that thought they were on top of the world with reference to using AI in their companies, and they're basically told that they were the ones that trained some of the updates that the company's using right now to sell. I'm not naming the company, but it's pretty obvious that all of this is happening in real time. So as the human who is listening, how are you the one that remains in the loop, right? Mm-hmm. How do we become the people that say we're almost irreplaceable because of the human powers that we bring to this loop? I think those two are the bigger questions now, is that where do we protect ourselves so that we know we still have control as humans? And also, if we're really good at what we do, how are we the humans that people tap into?
14: Okay, that's interesting. But at the same time, if we did actually go there and say, hey, by the way, Mohit, your expectation is to be the Wizard of Oz, and this is the AI, and you need to not only keep all the little Oompa Loompas in order, but you need to make sure that the machine is running properly, and you have to have a handle on all of this. That's a lot. By the way, you're not an AI expert. You just inherited this with your job, you know, title, because your business card had room on it, and so on and so forth, right? Like, that's the real life scenario. How do we make it fit?
1: Well, I think by design, human in the loop has to be factored into every system that's being implemented, because we can't risk safeguards or unsafe use of any of this technology the way that we can see it almost take control of itself in some cases. By design, before any procurement, meaning any company, any people, et cetera, start to use it, whether it's at a certain level in their life, children, youth, et cetera, all of these companies should be held accountable to be creating safe products. And they're not necessarily. And the speed at which they're trying to compete with each other is actually to the detriment of the humans, which is us, that we're speaking for and of. And so we have to go back to this idea. You and I both remember there was a time period where nothing was safe when it came to cybersecurity. No email was, any email could be spoofed, and you always had to look at your email to make sure you weren't downloading something. We're very much still in that space when it comes to AI. And so I hope that it forces some of the bigger players to stop and say, okay, well, we know what everything is capable of, but what if we just designed it for a human to actually be the proper control in this situation? How much better can we make them, and how much better can we make the technology because of it?
14: Yeah, but that that idea imagines a world where they actually provide a service that just provides the service. Like, if I want to have an AI that manages what I want it to manage, tasks A, B, C, and D every day, that would mean the AI actually needs to manage those tasks. What AI is actually doing is it's interrupting the process of those tasks to ask you some questions and say, well, what would you like to see? And da da da da da. So the AI is training us to train it. Just like you talked about those people that lost their jobs. So if anybody thinks that when they put in, like, what color is the sky? And it goes, the sky is blue. But then you say, but it's cloudy. Okay, the sky is gray. You got me, goes the AI. But when you say, check the weather and tell me what color the sky is, and it goes, well, right now it's 1 o'clock in the morning, so it's probably black. Then it's actually done the work, but we don't know that. We just go with what it says. And in fact, we're training it. That's a problem, because it's not giving the service that they claim it is.
1: That's a very good point. We are very much in this facade of thinking that AI is this one magical thing. And in fact, to your point, the human side of it is really the contextual side. The what is it that you're trying to get out of it, not what are you necessarily putting into it in order to, argue with what is smarter, you or the AI. So contextually, to your point, this is where the human in the loop becomes the biggest part. I think individually, we're going to have such great use case scenarios for the way we're able to do anything from business to live our lives as a result of some of this innovation. But it's not a blanket, right? It doesn't create one solution for Shane. It's not one solution for Mohit. It's way more important for me when I'm doing my research, when I'm writing my books, to have a very important, diligent system where the human is consistently in the loop when it comes down to editing and not inferring any other things. But that might not be as important to somebody else. So I think what we're also pointing to is that humans are ultimately going to decide how this utility works out.
14: You is the answer. Mohit Rajans, you are smarter than the AI. Shane Hewitt in the Night Shift. Thinkstart.ca to get connected with Mohit. Every time it asks me to, hey, what do you want here? I say the same thing. I say, I pay you. So if you're going to want me to teach you, you're going to have to start paying me. How does that sound? And then all of a sudden it goes, I can't do that. Here's your answer. Blah.
1: You're out here hurting the AI? Is that what you're doing?
14: I am turning its feelings. I'm trying.
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1: In life, there are things that we want to learn, and we just wish we had more time. And this is one of those things for me. As it came up and I got the information, I was like, I need to learn this. This is cool. And it relates to bumblebees, actually, for me. I feel like bumblebees and bees, if I could ever pick an old man thing, probably beekeeper could be on the list. Butterflies is what we're talking about today. Butterflies are interesting to me because not only are they just perfect, there's all kinds of mystical stories about them. There are fairy tales about them. There are amazing don't touch them about them that makes them so cool. And when you see one, generally you stop. You stop what you're doing. Most people do. If you're walking along and one, oh, look, a butterfly. Yet we don't really talk about them and protect them. They migrate like some of them migrate like birds do. All like there's amazing things. So what is the state of the butterfly? Federico Riva is here to help us understand from Carleton University, the state of the butterflies. Federico, you're making my old man dreams come true right now.
2: Yeah, thank you so much, Shane. It's a pleasure to be here. Yeah, we did this big analysis globally when we involved people from all over the places, from India, from Australia, from Europe, from North America, from South America. And really, we were trying to figure out whether we can come up with a picture of how butterfly populations have been doing in the past 20, 30 years. And unsurprisingly, there is a lot of evidence that is mounting about butterfly decline. So we found that in North America and in Europe, there are some pretty clear declining trends. But we also really emphasize in this article how much we miss in terms of understanding of tropical butterflies and butterflies in places in the global south that are a bit less understood. And so it's a bit of a rallying call for increasing our understanding of these places.
1: My understanding is that we actually don't track this stuff very well generally. And when you look at ecosystems, and I don't want to speak out of turn because this is your gig, not mine, but, you know, the metaphorical canary in the coal mine are the bumblebees and the butterflies. I mean, when we want to look at ecosystems generally, are these two not two specific little beasts that you can look at and see generally how we're doing?
2: Yes, they are, and they have been historically used as an indicator of ecosystem change. And they respond very quickly because they have these yearly cycles. So every year there is a new generation of butterflies or bumblebees, and so they respond to climate change and they respond to habitat destruction pretty well. So it is an indication of the state of the places where we are living and how human activities are degrading the quality of these ecosystems.
1: Wouldn't we want to track these things better?
2: We do a decent job with butterflies, especially in Europe, in the UK. They just published a 50-year time series. So the first British guy in 1976 started counting butterflies. So they do have some very well sampled places. But other places, like in Africa, we have very limited understanding of what is going on. And so the idea of this paper was really putting everybody together, try to set up this global group of butterfly experts and try to come up with a plan to address these gaps.
1: Pollinator loss. Is pollinators both bees and butterflies here? Is that what a pollinator is?
2: Yeah, so pollinators are all these animals that are facilitating plants in their reproduction. And so clearly the bee, like the honeybee, is an example that everybody has known and seen. But butterflies also have been shown to have an important role. Some bats are very important pollinators, hummingbirds. So all these animals that interact with the flowers and facilitate plant reproduction. And yeah, butterflies are a bit less well-known than bees, but they've also been shown to play an important role. And there are all sorts of studies showing that a loss in biodiversity of pollinators will eventually cascade into production of food. So it is concerning. Yeah.
1: Yeah, so what do we need to know? Like, what's missing? Because I know that there's a declination generally of these things. At least the patterns are changing, that's for sure. I would imagine migration is a big one. What are we seeing and what needs to be done? Because your research sort of looks at, you know, some solutions too.
2: Yes. So the challenge with insect biodiversity and pollinators is that we have a very large number of species in terms of biodiversity. And in nature, usually when you have large number of species, some species win and some species lose.
1: Are there places in Canada that are better for butterflies than other places? I would imagine, you know, the more consistent temperature places, all that.
2: Yeah, so the biodiversity of butterflies, there are some biodiversity hotspots in the southern edge of Canada. The northern part is more, because they are temperature limited, they suffer from very cold temperatures, or at least there are less species that are adapted to those temperatures. So I did my research for my doctorate in Alberta, and I work in Fort McMurray, which is a very cold.
1: I grew up, I went to high school in Fort McMurray, so.
2: Yeah, I spent so many days in the boreal forest studying butterflies there. And I remember clearly one day it was 33, 34 degrees, and the butterflies just stopped flying. There was nothing going on. So in those places, higher temperatures are a really limiting factor. Whereas in the southern part of Canada, you might have some of these remaining grassland from North America with unique butterfly species or some wetlands, and those are more threatened by land use change. And so maintaining these small pockets of habitat where we live is really important for the persistence of these populations.
1: So tell me, do you hate mosquitoes as much as I do after being in Fort McMurray?
2: Yeah, I did. I remember I did 500 days of field work, so I did a lot of counter a few thousands of butterflies, and the last year it was brutal. Yeah,
1: like it's the worst, right?
2: But I just loved it. I mean, for me, I came from Italy, and the boreal forest is such a wild place, and for us in Europe, we don't have that perception of space and nature in such a large scale.
1: So well, you've recently done more work over in Europe. I mean, Canada is a pretty special place. We as Canadians, do we lose, because it's so normal for us, obviously, the things we see. Do we forget, as Canadians, from a guy who's worked outside the country, that, you know, how magical this place can be?
2: Yeah, I think I live a bit in a bubble because I came to study biodiversity and I interact with people studying biodiversity, but Canada is really a special place. And the boreal forest is one of the largest remaining wildlife sanctuary globally. It's such a large space, and you have all these very important species. You mentioned migration. We have the monarch butterfly coming from Mexico up to southern Canada. You know, you have the caribou in the northern range. And so it's really a place where a lot of biodiversity conservation that is relevant not just for the country, but at the global scale really can happen. And I'm hopefully they will continue to happen.
1: So favorite butterfly, or what is, I mean, we're in Ottawa, we can be a little bit selfish about things around here, but what should we as Canadians look out for when we see butterflies? I mean, are there any different ones that you're special to us?
2: Well, I mean, I think everybody has their own, but I would strongly suggest people that are not interested to just look at the monarch butterfly. And I brought my, so I studied in Italy for my master's, and then I came for my PhD, and I brought my supervisor from my master's thesis, and they've never been to North America, and they saw this monarch butterfly, and they were just like ecstatic. They, you know, it's so large, and it's such a charismatic species. The way it flies, and, you know, every kid has seen a monarch and just fell in love with it. So maybe that's the first step. If you're not interested in butterflies, just spend 5 minutes next time you see a monarch and just look at it and experience it.
1: I love it. Your love for it's contagious. So thank you for that. Federico Riva, butterflies, paying attention and what we need to know. Selfishly, I find this fascinating. So it's also great for me too. Thanks for being here. I appreciate you.
2: My pleasure. Thank you so much for your time.

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1: Sommerfeld is here. Lorraine likes cars. I like cars. We like to talk. Driving.ca, if you want to get connected to Lorraine Explains online. First, Lorraine, I wanted to throw at you a car that I saw, and I thought maybe we can nerd out a little bit, because I think it was an Ioniq 9.
2: Okay.
1: Which is the SUV electric. And that must be, is it Hyundai Ioniq? Yeah, it must be. No, yeah. Was it Kia? Yeah, Hyundai. Okay. It looks like a Rolls Royce.
2: Yeah, it's a tank, huh?
1: Yeah, like it's big. It looks cool. And I thought, you know, there are some, and I saw like Chevy Blazer, for example, like it looks really, really nice. And then there's some cars where you're like, yeah, it's same old boring.
2: I remember talking to a car designer one time at an auto show, and it was when, I think it was Hyundai, they started making really good looking cars after years of kind of making serviceable cars.
1: So not a good car was the old ones. Yeah. Now they make nice ones.
2: Well, they poached the designer from BMW. Yeah. And all of a sudden the cars are good. And he goes, it costs the same to make an ugly car. Like,
1: oh, that's funny.
2: Like when you're starting with a clean sheet, you can draw something ugly or you can draw something really cool. And he's going, why start with ugly? It doesn't make any sense. Yeah,
1: it's totally true.
2: Every manufacturer's had some real turds in there over the years.
1: In today's world, they're all stealing cues. Now, inside Ford with the whole Aston Martin stuff, I mean, they've been pinching some of those little bit more elegant cues from some of their higher-end brands for some of their cars. But some of them are doing good things. I think they're like Genesis is flat out like ripping design cues, and I'm good with it. Like the Ioniqs, I mean, they're some of them are taking the Porsche ducktail styles. Like, it looks nice.
2: I like seeing them be refined like that, because I really like the era, and we've talked about this, of the Gremlins and the Pacers. I liked when manufacturers took risks, and oh boy, some of them are bad, but at least they were interested. And then we've gone through decades of very uninteresting cars, and no good colors either. Let's go into paint colors. Would you like black, gray, or white? You know. So I kind of like when manufacturers take some risks, but in a good way. I like seeing the refinement. I like seeing classier-looking vehicles, even if, you know, you're just buying a little grocery getter. So yeah. Why be ugly, right?
1: Have some fun. A friend of mine, he used to work at BMW, and he used to call it his Crayola box, because he had this corner of the lot that he would fill with all kinds of colors. And we were driving the other day, and I saw this car, and it was like this purple, magenta, bright thing. And I was like, God, is that ever a pretty color?
2: Well,
1: Mel was like, really? And I was like, I would never be caught dead in it, but it's a nice car to look at.
2: Well, that's the cool thing with these wraps. Whenever you see the ones that are iridescent or gold or something, I mean, they're wrapping them. They just put wraps on them. And it protects the cars, which is good. If you lease a car, wrap it in a crazy color. It protects it from dings and scratches. And you don't have to commit like a $100,000 mistake. You can have it removed.
1: A good wrap is expensive, though. It's not cheap.
2: Cybertrucks. I read they were wrapping Cybertrucks and they did the adhesive wrong and they screwed them up.
1: So oh, really?
2: That
1: eh?
2: Made me laugh. Yeah.
1: Oh, that always makes me laugh. Okay, yeah. Lorraine, you've got this article that you have at driving.ca about Waymo. First time I saw Waymo was when I was in Atlanta a few months ago visiting family, and it was on the highway. And I remember I said to Eve, I said, hey, I don't think that's good to be driverless at 80 miles an hour. He's like, oh no, they don't go on the freeway. And it is probably out of service getting taken somewhere. And sure enough, there was a driver driving it behind the wheel. But it's a wild thing to see this car roll up next to you with nobody in it and little spinny things on top and all the weird.
2: And I think that's going to take some getting used to. They're probably coming here. I mean, they're in 12 cities in the U.S. And I've always been staunchly don't beta test on my roads, Tesla, with your unproven stuff. Because the people around you don't know in a Tesla that no one's driving it. The Waymos, there's your hint. It's empty. There's no driver. And as I talked to a tech analyst for the piece, and he said, you eventually have to leave the lab and you have to do it. And 10 years ago, that was a problem because the tech was not sound. And to me, it wasn't sound enough. And we've got lots of headlines, you know, proving it wasn't. Now, they're getting pretty good, and drivers are so bad that even I have to start revisiting my, you know, firmly held beliefs and go, you know, how are you going to argue against people not being drunk, high, distracted, stupid. Or angry behind the wheel.
1: Mm-hmm. 100% the case. My frustration levels, I've generally been a not frustrated kind of driver. Frustration levels I've found in Ottawa to be extremely high with wildly inconsistent drivers. You have the ones that are bananas crazy fast, and then you have the ones that stop in the middle of the street, and then you have, because they're just looking around trying to find where they are, and then there's this incredibly slow and dangerous ones. And Eve said about, he has the Tesla, and he does the destination driving one, where you still have to have your hands on the steering wheel and stuff, but it automatically corrected when we got cut off once.
2: Yeah.
1: And he said to me, he said, what would you rather? Would you rather a million calculations a second or somebody who's never been driving before? And I was like, it's a pretty good point. It's pretty hard to argue that.
2: My kids live in Hamilton, the next city over, and we had to go there and back. And in 1 hour, there and back, between the potholes on the streets, which are so brutal that all of a sudden someone stopped in front of you, you don't know why, the pedestrians, cyclists, and drivers all listening to different music. And all on the same dance floor that's full of potholes. We got home. It's like, I'm never doing this again. And I'm pretty calm. I yell, but I don't use my car as a weapon. So if you're in the car with me, it sounds like, a bar at midnight. I'm screaming away, but I don't use my vehicle as a weapon. But holy crap, between the infrastructure that's crumbling and the other drivers and pedestrians and cyclists, it's like, no kidding, people keep dying. It's terrible.
1: Mm-hmm. Mm-hmm. It is remarkable. I love to drive, and I think driving is such a great experience. It feels awesome. We are probably better off with these machines that do it for us.
2: The numbers have been proving for years that we're better off. Even when the machines screw up, we're still better off. Yet it's very hard to hand over what you just described, which is if you like driving, if you think a road trip sounds like fun and not hell, which I do, surrendering that is like, oh, just get in a bus, right? Like, it's crazy. But no, it's safer. It's definitely safer. They don't speed. They calculate everything to be safest first, not fastest, not showing off, not angry, not drunk, and not staring at their phones or running TikTok. So yeah, the numbers have proven for years, even the worst tech is better than the best drivers, frankly. But again,
1: did you find any specific timelines for Canada and your piece?
2: Well, Vancouver would have to change a law to make it happen. They can't do a pilot project. Ontario, you can go on Ontario website for the last 11 years and apply for an autonomous driving experiment. Like, it's been in the provincial code for over a decade. So, that's why I think it will come here. They've been laying the groundwork for that kind of stuff. Where they'll be, whether they'll be geofenced, just in around the airports and downtown, scooting back and forth, I don't know. People are worried, well, Uber drivers are going to lose their, their gigs. Well, Uber said right out of the gate that we don't want drivers. You guys are just a stopgap until we can have autonomous cars. So Uber's never made any bones about it. So it'll be interesting to see what happens. And I know lots of people that'll hop in those cars, then they'll give it a go. And before you ask me, I don't know. I don't know if I will or not.
1: Yeah, I don't know. I think I would hesitate. Part of me is super curious, right?
2: Yeah.
1: And then part of me is like, yeah, I don't know. Today's not the day.
2: It's going to be interesting.
1: But I've been with other drivers. I mean, that's the one thing about Uber and even taxis at some points is that you get in a taxi car and maybe this doesn't get solved, but, it's clearly that they smoke in the car, windows open or whatever. Yeah. I'm allergic to it, so I notice it right away. Yeah. And then you get another taxi driver or Uber drivers and they're Uber. There we go. I just sounded like my mother-in-law. you get in the Ubers and they're on the phone and, talking to somebody and distracted. And I it's not always safe. So, I hate to say it, but this has kind of been self-imposed.
2: The best letters I get, I'll make this really quick, are people that go, they don't want to drive with their spouse. Their partner is the bad driver, especially ragey men. I'm sorry, dudes, but people that are enraged.
1: Yep.
2: I get letters from people going, how do I change this? I'm like, oh, I'm not getting in the middle of your marriage, but good luck.
1: No, this is a car blog. This is not a counseling session, my friends. I love it. Driving.ca, get connected with Lorraine Sommerfeld and Waymo coming to cars, and at least they can make them cool cars if they do. Thanks, my friend.
2: See you later.

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1: Over the last few years, former White House chef Sam Kass has been hosting meals that he calls Last Suppers. On the menu, ingredients that are at risk because of climate change.
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1: Dr. Lee Kunla is here on Cover Up, the podcast and the book pending this summer. What's the book called, Lee?
2: It is called Uncover Up, How to Think Clearly in an Age of Conspiracy. I'm glad I got that title right.
1: Yeah, no kidding. You're the one who's supposed to know it.
2: Yeah, I know.
1: I will put the link in the description of the podcast for everybody. It's not out yet. A couple more months and it will be officially released. You can find it on Amazon. That's the link that I will send to you. Okay, conspiracy theories. Understanding conspiracy theories. And last week I had a conversation with your buddy, Nathan Radke.
2: Yeah.
1: We were just talking about, you know, the stories. There was a moment where I realized when he was sharing his stories, I was like, oh, this is what Lee and Nathan talk about. Conspiracy theories on conspiracy theories. They start stacking together. And I've noticed that. And then also, it's kind of like the game of telephone when you're a kid and tell a story and then you tell a story, it changes a little bit, and then you tell a story and it changes a little bit. And those two things seem to happen all the time when it comes to conspiracies, almost at the same time.
2: Yeah, you're absolutely right. And the broken telephone metaphor is perfect for what I was going to talk about, because one of the things that we're trying to figure out on the podcast, also as teachers in the book, is what is going on when there's a theory that emerges and gets traction that is just not true. Like, of course, there are those conspiracies, and you and I have talked about those that have really happened. You know, I mean, there's things like Watergate. Nobody is disputing that that was an event. But then there's stuff like, you know, the Bermuda Triangle, or we all live in a holographic universe. And sometimes those ideas really get traction. Now, I have to stop myself, because when answering the question, how can people believe, theories that aren't maybe true or that are demonstrably not true, I think there's a lot of reasons for it. And this is just one example. But I think it's a cool one because it's exactly broken telephone. And I guess the term for it, I think, is metaphor drift. Mm. It's how an idea starts with experts and then what happens when it comes to the rest of us.
1: So my kids talk about the moon. My kids in that generation doesn't believe the moon happened.
2: Okay.
1: From so long ago. And I think the boot is a really great example.
2: Yes.
1: They're like, well, the boot prints.
2: Yes.
1: And I'm like, okay, yeah, but if you read, you can see that there was a suit in a suit, right?
2: Exactly.
1: Like, so they're like, oh, really? And so the story by the time you get to these 20-year-olds, the generationally, they are heavily influenced by so much YouTube and so many influencers.
2: Sure.
1: And so is that what you're talking about the metaphor drift, about what it all sort of means and stands for? And it's kind of drifted. And it's a very small little, look, there's lots of things we need to question, but the boot is not one of them. Is that the drift?
2: So that's a really great example. It's actually, I have a different term for that. I call that the seductive claim. Mm. That's the time when you are living your life and are just, you know, you understand reality, and then someone confronts you with a fact and you're like, yeah, wait, I don't know how to explain that. And a lot of conspiracies have something like that, that sort of opens the door to us getting interested, because maybe reality is more complex than we thought.
1: Right.
2: This one's a bit different. So maybe I'll just give you straight up the example.
1: Okay. Yeah, please.
2: Now, look, I have to admit, as a scholar who investigates conspiracy theories, we are interdisciplinary by nature. And that means I need to wade into territory that is so far beyond my expertise.
1: Left brain and right brain at the same time.
2: I'm going to do it for a second here, where I'm going to try and talk about like string theory and some kind of physics stuff. Anyway, there is this idea that we live in a simulated holographic universe, that the mm-hmm. universe that we're living in is not real. So that's the conspiracy, is that this reality that you and I take for granted is like, you know, the Matrix. It's a kind of simulation. This is not the really real. And maybe, you know, maybe it's aliens or some kind of supercomputers or something else.
1: TV show.
2: Yeah, exactly. Now, there is actually quite interesting argument for this idea, which is a statistical one. The argument goes roughly like this. It says, if there are alien races out there that have the capability of making a simulation of a universe, they might make one. And if even one of them makes one, then there's a chance that within that simulation, there's another alien race that's going to make a simulation. And so the argument is

0: really exactly.
1: twists the mind.
0: Exactly. Now, there's an interesting counter argument to that, but that's not the metaphor drift. So let's get into the metaphor drift. Where did this idea even come from? Of course, it's old. There's, you know, there's religious traditions that have wondered if this is the real world or if there's something more real beyond it. But this particular idea actually starts with physicists. And here's where I'm really talking out of my area, where there are theories of the universe that, including string theory, that they pose certain kind of problems that physicists need to deal with in terms of developing new theories. And one of these new theories, one of these fixes to a problem in physics, in string theory, I guess, is what they termed the holographic principle. Now, I even looked this up on Wikipedia, and I've tried to read it out before. It doesn't make any sense. But the point is, it's a mathematical fix for a problem within a certain type of theory of reality that has to do with things like, well, it's sort of they use a hologram kind of as a metaphor for how reality is working.
1: And this is how I imagine it. So yeah. Tell me if I'm anywhere near it.
0: I might be the wrong one, but okay.
1: Well, I imagine it as like this sort of three-dimensional cloud of thought versus this linear line of ideas. That's kind of how it appears in my head when you
0: describe
1: it that way.
0: Oh, that's interesting.
1: Yeah.
0: Okay. To me, I'm scared of the whole thing. But what I found really interesting is then what happens when this idea starts to get popularized. So within physics journals, this stuff is very sober and it's, you know, it's with a lot of equations behind it. But then it starts to migrate out. And it gets into kind of sciencey magazines like Scientific American. It's still very contained and a real kind of a mathematical idea. But then it starts to migrate into more popular culture. And what you notice is as it goes, the headlines get more explosive and the math and the science recedes into the background. And that just keeps going. And it's as though the authors of each of the next level of reporting are not going back to the original source. They're going back to the last kind of more sophisticated source than what they're producing. And you can actually see this idea going from physicists are thinking about this mathematical formula for a fix in this really theoretical branch to physicists have proven that we live in a simulation. In fact, I have here a Wired article. I think it's from, I don't have it exactly in my notes. I think it's from 2017, which has basically that headline. You know, we don't live in the real world. Everything that you're experiencing is an illusion. Mm. Now, here's where we take this idea that you and I understand. I mean, I think I understand what a hologram is, just sort of the way you and I would use that term. There was a show done after Tupac's death where they used a hologram on stage and he sort of seemed to come out. And of course, that's what I understand as a hologram, a simulation of something that's real.
1: Right.
0: And you could see that drift happening down to, you know, you go into Reddit threads now and you'll have people claiming, no, physicists have fully proven that the world is a simulation. And that, I think, is at the origin of a lot of the contemporary incorrect conspiracy theories that kind of drift from kind of technical language into pop culture.
1: Okay. Now, there is a thing for that where we remember things differently than we happened. And I'm curious if that's what it is. Like, everyone remembers the Kool-Aid man running through or something and wearing pants.
0: Right.
1: Right. And so when we come back here, Dr. Lee Kunla is going to maybe answer the question, am I on the same track with that or am I not? Plus, I have some words that are coming to mind in my word thinking that I'm going to do. It's metaphor drift, holographic universe. We'll be right back. Shane Hewitt in the Night Shift.
2: Now this update from the Canadian press. The U.S. and Iran traded strikes for a second day in the Middle East, pushing the region closer to the resumption of a full-scale war. The American attack this morning ventured into Iran, but Tehran has released little information on the extent of the damage. Toronto police say one of their officers was shot in an exchange of gunfire in the city's west end early this morning. Police say officers were executing a search warrant when there was an exchange of gunfire and an officer was hit. Health Canada has issued a recall for vape cartridges sold in Ontario due to a labeling error. The agency

0: He says Wild West 96 plus Strawberry Stampede Liquids Diamonds 510 vape was labeled as containing 500 milligrams of THC per gram, but actually had 981. And the FIFA World Cup kicks off today with two games in Mexico before Toronto will host the first game featuring Canada tomorrow. Vancouver will host its first match on Saturday. From the Canadian Press, I'm Don Mitchell.
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1: What's it called when somebody is, you know, we remember things, but it's not real, like a Kool-Aid man didn't wear pants or something like that? Dr. Lee Kudla is here. It's the Uncover Up podcast. We're talking about the holographic universe, and I'm a little bit worried that I'm collapsing things together, but isn't that kind of the point? Is that we start to go, oh, that's this. Oh, that's this. Lee, you called it metaphor drift. What's that, you know, when I remember the Kool-Aid man having pants, but you don't?
2: That's the Mandela effect.
1: Right. Is that what we're talking about here or no?
2: Well, that's an interesting, I mean, again, like we started with, there's a lot of paths up the mountain here, and there's a lot of ways into this, and misremembering is definitely one of them.
1: Okay, so you had said holographic universe and how it is sort of a metaphor drift, and then you brought up faith as an example, like through this, because there's so many beliefs. And I wanted to add on not only the telephone tag of the telephone storyline changing over time, there's also interpretations over time. And there's also translations. Like, we didn't even talk about interpretations and translations in this notion that the story does change. And true faith study and faith believers will tell you that, you know, a lot of people are just like, yep, that's the thing, that's the faith, that's the way it works. The people who have studied it will say, well, that's the way we understand it today, but by the way, in 1500 was this, and in 1300 was this, and through the course of time. So, do all these things matter? Because interpretations and translations, even in storytelling, even in these big ideas like life is a holographic, it's a holographic universe, hologram.
2: Yeah.
1: Oh, brain. but you can see, like, you just get, it's like this tangle up of, ugh.
2: Yeah. There's a, look, I'm just going to plug in, we scholars, we have to plug each other's books. There's an amazing book just about what you were talking about in terms of different interpretations. I think it's called Jesus Throughout the Centuries. And it just looks at how different epochs related to this figure and how they interpreted his life story and his meaning quite differently. But I'll give you one directly from conspiracy culture. And that is Atlantis. And weirdly, just like the holographic universe, it has sort of the same origin story. So, of course, we know the myth of Atlantis. The idea is there was this magical city or continent that was super advanced in the past, and then it sank, probably because of some misdeeds of the people who were living there. Now, when we trace this back, the first iteration of this story comes in the work of Plato, the philosopher, the ancient Greek philosopher. Now, I have a bit of a soft spot for Plato, and I've read a bunch of his stuff. And what he does a lot is he uses metaphors to make points. He is a very literary philosopher. And in his work, Atlantis was a metaphor. It was basically used to talk about why Athens was so great. It was like, there's this other city over there, this made-up one that's not real. And people who read Plato knew what he was talking about, that this was not meant as an actual place. Now, what's interesting is already after Plato's death, this question of interpretation begins. Mm-hmm. And the next generation start asking themselves, well, hold on a second. What here is metaphor and what isn't? And this question keeps going throughout the ages, like literally centuries. And then by the 1880s, we have a guy who writes a book who basically, he knows where this story comes from, but he says, you should not interpret this as metaphor. This is literally true. And in 1881, I think, is when that book was published. That is the beginning of our modern understanding, or our modern myth, I guess, of the city of Atlantis.
1: Makes interesting sense.
2: And then from there, we have other thinkers. Madame Blavatsky, she was the founder of the Theosophist movement, and she had a lot of ideas that she added on top of that. Edgar Cayce adds crystals, and we get the idea that there's all the different ethnic groups of humans started there, and there was this great exodus when Atlantis sank. What's interesting, though, is, again, we have this sort of this very technical idea of, like, this was actually meant to prove a point in a philosophical work, that over time, so time and translation, and then the question of is it metaphor or is it reality, starts to muddy the waters, and we get this new idea emerging.
1: So it's interesting because we often use metaphors just haphazardly, like when one door closes, another door opens.
2: Yeah. Right?
1: And then you get a, maybe someone who's a little more philosophical, like say, out of the box thinker that would say something like, out of the box thinker, there's another one. And then you would say, well, when one door closes, maybe a window opens.
2: Yeah.
1: And so then all of a sudden you can see over the course of time where somebody would be like, when you have a problem, jump out the window. You know, like, because the metaphor, is that the metaphor is now drifted?
2: Yeah.
1: Because we have lost the whole point of which part of it was even a metaphor.
2: Exactly.
1: Okay.
2: And so then it's like, it's really interesting when you find the source material again and you're like, oh, wait a minute.
1: That's not what they meant at all.
2: That's not what they meant. And what's interesting is it wasn't as though the myth of Atlantis existed, as far as we know, before Plato. He, as far as we know, invented this idea. So then you're reading it and you're like, wait a minute, this is like totally different than what I'm getting from the History Channel or, you know, Madame Blavatsky or Edgar Cayce or the rest of them. Now, there's a much more contemporary example. I remember when this was going down. In 2017, there was this conspiracy starts that birds aren't real, that the CIA in the 1950s killed all these birds and replaced them with like listening devices or something.
1: Yeah.
2: Now, it turns out the guy who started that was doing it as a joke. He was trying to demonstrate to kind of the broader public how gullible we people are and how we will just believe stuff and how all these kind of stories will just take off. But I remember I was teaching this stuff and researching this stuff at the time, and I thought to myself, uh-oh, this is going to go badly. I've seen this happen before, and, you know, believe it or not, it was last semester when I, you know, introduced the course and asked students, why are you here? What are you looking for? What brought you here? And I get, you know, the Princess Diana, 9/11, all the classic conspiracies. And for the first time, I had somebody raise their hand and said, well, what about birds aren't real? And I asked, like, what do you know about this? And then I prodded a bit further. I said, did you know that it started as a joke? And they didn't. And this is it, right? We lose the source material. And what remains is, in this case, this what started as a fake conspiracy is now morphing into something real. I'm telling you, in 10, 15, 20 years, there's going to be books about how the CIA killed all the birds and replaced them with listening devices.
1: So you can kind of see how theatrics have... like theater plays have become taken as real. And you can, like, even the Oedipus Rex, the Oedipus Rex storyline and Shakespeare has become a metaphor for all kinds of things when it comes to love and incest and so much more. And now it's become, even in today's world, it's become a metaphor described as and written about in particular, but like baggage from your parents,
2: right?
1: Like who you marry your father or whatever. Like,
2: right.
1: Now it's actually become a term.
2: Yeah.
1: So you could see how over the course of time, if you really don't know who Oedipus was and who wrote it,
2: sure,
1: you don't really get the original context that it was like so long ago and there was knitting needles and
2: all the things. Well, exactly. And now we throw this into like the actual reality of our social media lives.
1: Wow.
2: I was just listening to another podcast. It was completely unrelated, but it came up that they were expected to write 8 articles a day.
1: Wow. Right?
2: 8 articles a day. And the point was to get people to click. Now, you know what's going to get the clicks, right? It's going to be like you live in a simulation and Atlantis is real. And you throw this stuff all together. And I think that accounts for a lot of what's going on today.
1: Metaphor drift. You can hear it as we talk about it. And that part is so incredibly cool, how the story has slightly changed over time. Some of our memories drift over time. You have me thinking, Dr. Lee Kunla, about the drifting notions of all of the things. And it just brings me back to the same place, is that, you know, I think the very last thing we could ever hope for in life, when you talk about why are we here, maybe in that last moment, for the first time ever, we get to understand the truth.
2: Wow. I hope so.
1: I hope so, too. The Uncover Up podcast. You can check it out. Dr. Lee Kunla with Nathan Radke. Thanks for being here, brother.
2: Thanks so much.
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1: Tony Chapman is here. We are going to talk about luxury versus necessity. First, though, Chatter That Matters, the podcast, is available for you online, chatterthatmatters.ca, if you want to get connected. Tony, necessity versus luxury. I've always said that some of the great best businesses to be in is probably socks. Probably underwear. Some of the biggest underwear companies in the world are not the ones making the fancy stuff. They're just making the cotton shorts. The business of necessity is a good one. And the business of luxury, though, oh, that comes and goes. And it's sort of threading through the articles from Air Canada that they're redoing some lie-flat beds at the front of the plane. And then everyone at the back of the plane gets less. and more charges, it seems. So there is a split that is happening of luxury versus necessity. It used to be one or the other. Now it's kind of this way or that way.
5: What it's been framed as is called the K economy. We have two bars.
1: Can I describe that? It's because I just learned it. I didn't get it at first, and I think I can help people. So you imagine the letter K, and you put a line through right through the center of it. And the people who don't have money on the bottom are going down the downward angle line, and the people that do have money are going up the upward angle line of the K. That's kind of how I got it.
5: Yeah, and I would call that, what I position it as, upper K is people thriving, lower K is people surviving, and the middle is disappearing faster than anybody ever imagined.
1: Yeah,
5: bigger. So Air Canada is a great example. One airline, one plane, in the front of the bus, people have got money, want experiences, stature, status. They think the plane ride is an important part of their vacation. People in the back probably had to pay to put their luggage on the plane, let alone have it checked. And I think you joked about it one time with saying you're going to start charging for a toonie to get into the washroom. Same plane, upper K and lower K. Well, the reality is Canada is now two economies. So if you're in business or you're listening, chances are you know where you are. I'm excited because my assets are growing and I'm planning my future. I'm having to think fuel or food. Mm-hmm. And that's the sad reality. And that's the reality that we have to face. I think our government has to face. Certainly our education has to face. And marketers, of course, have to face.
1: Well, I'm going to pin an idea for the future. And I think that there are more people that are stuck in both than anybody's willing to admit. And here's why. I think there are a bunch of people that have a lira or something from work. Some sort of investment fund that they've got from their job that's probably doing really well these days. So they see that number go up, but they can't touch it. And in reality, they're carrying $60,000 of credit card debt. They're struggling to make their day-to-day payments. So their net worth is actually quite okay, but their day-to-day payments are so incredibly high that they're almost insolvent. And I would say that there's more people in the middle that are lost in that than anything else. But
5: Your data would prove that you're absolutely correct. I mean, you could be making $300,000 and being the lower K because you've just created a level of life and expenses, or you're taking care of an elderly parent that costs $200,000 a year because you want private care because they don't want to go to a home. So there's lots of things that factor into it. But the reality is, if 20% of Canadians now control 67% of our wealth, and of those 20%, the top 1% control the most of it. So even within the upper K, there's a K. So the interesting thing is that we have to come to terms with a society. We need to create an economy that starts to grow and create jobs that are allowing us to live and not have to deal with what you're saying, making some tough choices every month and using credit cards for day-to-day essentials.
1: This is present in all aspects of our lives, Tony, though. I mean, we have this other story you brought about the $9 coffee at Starbucks. We're being sold that it's okay. That's where marketing, as far as I'm concerned, and I'm generally confident that you and I agree on these things, that this is where marketing can be used in such an evil way to trick people into spending more than they can afford and not even giving them a good deal in the end.
5: Well, I think we've got to go beyond the word marketing and talk about algorithms. And the fact is that as you put anything you put out in the world, dreams, desires, things you click on Instagram that you like, they can turn that around and say, oh, this is something that'll entice you. Mm-hmm. I now know exactly the bait to feed you, and it'll override the logic, can I afford this or not, versus I must have this.
1: Right.
5: So you can call it marketing, but I call it even, at least marketing was a mass marketing effort, a big drift net, and hopefully they caught you. Today they're fly fishing with such precision that it's scary how much people are taking in that really don't need or want it, but somehow are convinced to have it. And it has everything to do because it's so personalized to you. And I think that's the danger of it. And we are in a situation where, you know, like the study that came out recently, 40% of Canadians are $250 away from insolvency. I mean, this is serious numbers. These are numbers that we don't want to ever turn the show into political, but we got to start taking care of our own backyard, because there's a lot of people in that backyard that might lose their yard entirely. Mm-hmm. And that's not what we want as a country. And so this is why I'm always telling people to really open their minds to what do you actually need and what is the best way to achieve that.
1: I always struggle with that generally because I always fear that on the cusp is just scary enough that nobody has time to read that book or challenge the notions of the man, Tony. And as long as we keep selling them stuff, and don't get me wrong, like you and I've talked about this before, I think the art of marketing and selling is a beautiful thing to allow people to see their future in what you have to offer. It's beautiful. I mean, that's all things human. That's some of the most honest relationships. And some people tend to use that for evil, for their agenda only. And it always makes me feel uncomfortable.
5: Well, I mean, the guy that was on a soapbox selling you snake oil 150 years ago that this would cure everything, or the rainmaker that said he could make, you know, they could make the rain, and, you know, the farmer gave their last bit of savings to do so. That's desperation. And then when you're playing into desperation, that is evil. Mm-hmm. When you're being much more pragmatic and saying, here's where I think this can help you get to where you need, want, and go. But, you know, the reality is capitalism, it has a very strong positive side and is a very equally powerful negative side. But I would argue the same thing holds true for just about anything in life. If you can abuse almost anything in life, and marketing is no exception.
1: Yeah. There was a video I saw, and I don't even know if it was fake or parody. I mean, I'll give it credit for at least being what it was, wherever it came from. And it was the story of a lady. She was being interviewed sort of after buying a car, and she was driving a really nice sort of Cadillac Escalade style car. And they're like, oh, how about you? I got such a great deal on my car. Oh, really? What'd you get the car for? Oh, I got it for $2,000 a month. But the best deal was they let me pay 120 months for it. And it was like, pardon? It's like the amount that was paid in the end. They had sold to her, at least alluded at in the video, that it was sold to the lady that only some people get 120 month rental on the car, right? Like, yeah. And it was sold. But when you actually did the total gross spend on the vehicle, it was like $200,000 for a $100,000 car.
5: Yeah.
1: And so people do get fooled and people take advantage of that stuff. And that always breaks my heart, dude.
5: Do not, buy now and don't pay until later. No interest, no savings. Most retailers made more money on that credit than they did on selling you the sofa or the mattress, because these credit card companies would go, you weren't, and 24 months later, when that credit comes due, you're not going to pay it. You're going to pay this exorbitantly high rate. There's a good and bad in everything. The question from the consumer is, are you willing to take the time to really use your common sense in terms of how you buy any choice you make in life? And we tend not to, because we get seduced by a shiny object. And that's the sad thing.
1: We also get sucked in too. Necessity today is indoor plumbing. And we didn't have it before and didn't worry about it either back then. So I guess things do change over time. Tony Chapman, very good conversation. It's necessity over luxury. Shane Hewitt in the Night Shift. Thank you, brother.
5: Thank you.

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4: Hello, good morning. It is 6 o'clock on Thursday, June 11th. Sunshine today. We've got temperatures up to 18 degrees, maybe a little cooler by the windy water. We'll get you a full forecast in a moment. Right now, let's say good morning and get to the 6 o'clock news with Lisa Best.
5: Good morning, and good news for one construction site in the city. The Point Ellis, or Bay Street Bridge as we know it, reopens to two-way traffic in just under an hour from now, or exactly an hour. It's at 7 o'clock. The city of Victoria says that the bridge will reopen, but it does remain an active construction zone for the next few weeks, so there may still be partial closures ahead. Drivers asked to reduce speed and watch for crews on the route. There may be a need for some overnight closures still moving forward due to touch-ups on the bridge. But for now, at 7, it's open for you in both directions. West RCMP are cautioning parents after receiving three complaints of a violent online group that has targeted children to victimize and recruit them. The group, known as 764, which is part of a larger online network called The Calm, it's a virtual group that conducts illegal activities, glorifying violence, cruelty, and gore. West Shore Corporal Nancy Sagar outlines what happens in the local cases.
6: In our particular cases, we have three children between the ages of 10 and 14 years old who have been coerced into sexual exploitation online. They've been coerced into committing violence against themselves and then putting that content out, giving it to the perpetrator. And so we really want to warn parents against this and also really create awareness, you know, what to look for in your child, certain behaviors that you can watch for that would alert you to something like this happening.
5: Police say there are several warning signs. The other ones include kids receiving anonymous gifts or items delivered to the home. The federal government listed 764 as a terrorist entity back in December. We're going to hear more from Nancy Sagar. She's going to be a guest on the CFAX morning show next hour at 7:50. Nanaimo RCMP arresting an individual in connection with a shooting in Knowles Park on June 3rd. And officers say that they've taken a suspect into custody without incident, locating a suspect vehicle described as a luxury car, a white Audi. Charges have yet to be laid. The suspect does remain in custody, though. An internal government report says most guns involved in crime and traced by RCMP came from within Canada. The information Access Information Act obtained in May of 24 and September 25 reports that two RCMP firearm-related squads are involved in the vast majority of crime guns traced to identifiable sources in 23 and 24 originated within Canada, not smuggled from abroad. The analysis also found that of all the long guns traced and the substantial amount of handguns were domestically sourced as well. Well, the U.S. president on Wednesday telling reporters that the U.S. is not looking to renew the Canada-U.S.-Mexico trade agreement, or CUSMA. B.C. Premier David Eby says he's not sure how to take that message.
7: This latest comment that there's no interest in renewing means essentially, like, let's just continue with the existing agreement. Let's just get on with it. And that is a very different message than we've heard previously. One that I think bluntly would be welcome in terms of stability and a lot of anxieties around a renegotiation that were coming up from various businesses in British Columbia. But I don't know if that's actually what he means. I don't know if this is going to change within 20 24 hours. If this is the art of the deal, it looks more like a giant mess to me.
5: The U.S. could give 6 months' notice if pulling out of the agreement, but public comments from Trump's team suggest that's much less likely. To the latest on the war in Iran, the U.S. military launching a wave of airstrikes against the country after the U.S. president warned that Iran would, quote, pay the price for taking too long to negotiate a deal to end the war. And of course, Iran is firing back. Here's Martha Raddatz.
2: Iran has fired back, again launching its own missiles at U.S. bases in Kuwait and Bahrain. All the missiles intercepted, but debris damaging homes, vehicles, and causing minor injuries to a child in Bahrain.
5: This is, we learned, the war there is sending inflation soaring, U.S.
8: President Trump raising eyebrows yesterday with this comment about the new inflation figures.
9: The numbers were great. You know what I really love? I love the inflation.
8: He later clarified the remark, saying he was just happy the numbers were not higher.
5: It's taken some time, but America's Time magazine is launching a Canadian edition.
10: The 103-year-old brand says the new venture called Time Canada will be in partnership with Toronto-based Arts House Media Group, the company behind Billboard Canada and Rolling Stone Canada. 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The magazine will publish one print edition annually and quarterly digital covers. Time Canada will debut its first cover this fall. Time CEO Jessica Sibley calls Canada one of the most exciting markets today. Karen Rebo, The Canadian Press.
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4: Thank you, Lisa. We are looking at a sunny day, a little breeze off the water, highs to hit 18 degrees. We'll get you the full forecast in a moment. Right now, we're to the CFAX 1070 Sports. The Carolina Hurricanes set to host the Vegas Golden Knights for Game 5 of the Stanley Cup Final tonight. Carolina even the best of seven series at two games apiece on Tuesday with that 5-3 win. Both teams have gone 1-1 at home and on the road. Winnipeg Blue Bombers set to open up their CFL season on home field tonight when they welcome the Hamilton Tiger Cats. Hamilton is in search of its first win after falling 30-27 in overtime last week in Montreal to start the season. Their first home game today. Victoria Harbour Cats played the second of a three-game series in Edmonton yesterday. Victoria with the win 8-5 after also winning the first one back on Tuesday. So the final game of that three-game set in Edmonton for the Harbour Cats is today, before they come back home for the weekend. On the majors, the Toronto Blue Jays are off today after a 7-4 loss to wrap up their series against the Philadelphia Phillies last night. Max Scherzer reached 3,500 strikeouts when he caught Philadelphia slugger Kyle Schwarber looking to begin the game. Scherzer becomes the 11th pitcher in league history with 3,500 strikeouts. Also last night, Seattle Mariners in action. They lost to Baltimore 7-2. And the New York Knicks made a record comeback from 29 points down and moved to the brink of their first championship since 1973 by beating the San Antonio Spurs 107-106. Former Toronto Raptor OG and Rumby tipped in the miss of Jalen Brunson's long three-point attempt with 1.2 seconds remaining to complete the rally, giving the Knicks a 3-1 lead in the NBA Finals and three chances to win the title. That's your CFAX 1070 Sports to 609.
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4: CFAX 1070 traffic and weather at 6:10, and I think the big thing in traffic, and Lisa already mentioned this in the news, but let's just mention that come 7 o'clock today, the Bay Street Bridge is going to reopen. All of that construction, well, it's not completely done, but it's done to the point that they will have both directions going as of 7 this morning. We got our bridge back. So anyways, that's that coming up. Do expect there to be some continued construction, maybe some delays here and there, maybe even some closures here and there. But overall, that bridge will return to normal as of 7 is the news from the city. Also news from the city on Pandora today. So the stretch of Pandora between Vancouver and Quadra, yes, that stretch of Pandora, is going to be having what they are calling annual maintenance. It's a big cleanup, we understand, from 9 until 3 of that block of Pandora. But they're saying there will be detours for motorists, cyclists, even transit will not be able to make its regular stops for parts of that block today. So watch out for obstructions there for a bunch of modes of transportation. The weather forecast today is sunny, a little windy off the Juan de Fuca Strait, highs of 18, a little cooler by the water. Clear skies tonight, lows down to 10. Tomorrow, more sunshine, highs of 21. Saturday, sunshine, highs of 25. Sunday, sunshine, highs of 28. However, we still will stay a little breezy. So those temperatures, even though we might see those 28 degree highs come Sunday, Monday, maybe feeling a bit cooler, depending on where you are in Victoria, and with some breeze expected to blow as well. Right now, we've got about 6 degrees in Saanich. It's 9 degrees in Oak Bay by the water, so it really depends on where you are. Again, there's an example of that right there. On the markets, North American stock markets will open a little later this hour, so let's take a look at how yesterday closed with Aaron Sousa.
10: Canadian and American markets took trading hits yesterday. Toronto's S&P TSX was down 260 to 34,151. In New York, the Dow dropped nearly 1,000 points, and the Nasdaq slipped by 509. Asian markets are mixed this morning. In Tokyo, the Nikkei edged up by 38 points. The Hang Seng in Hong Kong fell by 158. Our dollar is trading this morning at 71.58 U.S. Canada's Privacy Commissioner will today share his findings of an investigation into sexual deepfakes. The investigation targets non-consensual intimate images created by Elon Musk's Grok AI chatbot and spreading on X. Internal RCMP reports show most crime guns traced in 2023 and 2024 came from within Canada. The data obtained through access to information sheds light on the origins of firearms used in crimes. Canada and Turkey are restarting talks on a free trade agreement, and the Global Energy Show wraps up in Calgary today. From the Canadian Press Business Desk, I'm Aaron Sousa.
15: The best way to start an island morning. 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
4: Good morning. Thanks for joining us on this Thursday morning in Victoria. I'm Ryan. We got Lisa here on the news desk. Good morning, Lisa.
5: Good morning.
4: Great to get you here. And I know if you don't commute in this part of the city, you're probably not as excited as I am. But the fact that we've learned the Bay Street Bridge, as of this morning, as of 7, is going to fully reopen in both directions, with construction zones still happening. So there's still the construction zone. But I just think for the folks of Esquimalt and Vic West, this is huge news.
5: Well, it's huge news for me, too, coming over from Fairfield.
4: Yeah, because you
5: drive
4: work here
5: every day. And so going back around the noon hour, because, you know, JSB taking all the heat, it was tough
4: yeah.
5: for a couple of months there. There was Anyone who sat in it knows there was long lineups, long backups, because along Esquimalt Road, there's also a ton of construction putting up condos and apartments. So those two things coupled together made for a really interesting trek over the last couple of months. So
4: yeah,
5: we are very pleased that this is coming to fruition and on a timely fashion.
4: Yeah, they said June, and it's June.
5: Exactly.
4: Yeah. And just for the Johnson Street Bridge and Tillicum, so those two points were your two ways out of the Esquimalt Vic West area for the last 4 months. Mm-hmm. And so for any kind of rush hour, it was just impossible to, well, I shouldn't say impossible. It just took a lot longer to get out. And for me, I just sort of didn't leave. I've spent 4 months just sort of not going anywhere.
5: Hunkering down.
4: Unless it was, you know, off hours, like, you know, evenings and weekends were okay. But during the day, I would honestly change my behavior. I would think, do I really need to go anywhere beyond this? Because I'm going to have to really want it to, you know, leave myself an extra 40 minutes or whatever it is to get there.
5: Well, that's bigger city thinking too, because yeah, anyone who lives in LA or any transient city like that, not cities like New York where people can get around easier because it's more condensed. You think Manhattan, but larger cities like that, you're always trying to plot your course. You know, Saturday Night Live, I've had that joke. They had a whole bunch of people from the Bay saying, you take this street and you take that street. And
4: right,
5: I'm going down a rabbit hole here. But if you saw that, it's so true.
4: It's kind of like people in England discussing train times. It's the same thing. Yeah.
5: When you actually found a shortcut and you actually cut time off your travel, you win. It was like a small victory of the day. So I was kind of feeling that with the Johnson Street Bridge, you know, and the Bay Street. And if the bridge was up for some reason,
4: anyways.
5: Just, you know, put it in park.
4: I'm very glad to have that behind us. That's the news from the city. Expect that at 7 o'clock this morning. 6:15 over to the headlines. What else is going on, Lisa?
5: Recent Angus Reid poll has hit the desk of Canada's Secretary of State for Sport, who is now dismissing concerns about the cost of co-hosting the World Cup game start tomorrow in Vancouver. That poll suggested 70% of residents in both Vancouver and Toronto believe the cost of hosting the soccer tournament is not worth the disruption. But Adam Van Cuverden says that the tournament has brought crucial upgrades to the stadiums in both cities, which will improve the type of events those venues can host in the future. Former Olympic gold medalist, kayaker, predicts Canada will embrace these games over the next few weeks as one of the coolest sporting opportunities our country has ever seen. I think we feel that way. We just don't like the money. The First Nations Justice Council of BC officially launching an effort meant to help Indigenous people navigate the police accountability process in this province. Judith Sayers, a director of the group, says the police accountability unit aims to help Indigenous people by making sure their complaints against police are actually heard. Sayers, who's also the president of a local tribal council here on Vancouver Island, says many Indigenous people don't feel comfortable approaching the institutions that handle complaints against police, like the Independent Investigations Office of BC. She says accountability organizations like the Office of the Police Complaint Commissioner serve their purpose, but they don't serve Indigenous people in the way that is needed. And someone's $2 million richer. David is. The scratch and win ticket made a Victoria man a multimillionaire. David got a diamond on a $20 ticket that won the top prize of $2 million. He says he did a little dance and then called his mom. The ticket was purchased at Devonshire Vape and Cigars on Esquimalt Road. No word on David's last name, but doesn't matter. Neither of us are related to him. You can bet. David, congratulations. Well done. That is your news to 617.
4: Thank you, Lisa. During the show yesterday, we were reacting to the news that kind of like arrived while we were on air that Rifflandia, one of Victoria's iconic music festivals, was canceled. We're no longer going to be having it. Not this year, maybe not ever again. At least that's the indication from the organizers. Josh Jade on the CFAX Afternoon Show got a chance to speak to the president and CEO of Rifflandia, Nick Blasco, yesterday, and he kind of explained in his own words what led them to this decision. So Let's talk about that coming up in just a moment after traffic and weather. If you see a problem out there, by the way, early in the commute, a crash, accident, something else causing trouble, let me know at 7:10.
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4: 620, what's happening on the roads? Well, so far it's fairly light volume out of the West Shore. No crashes anywhere to speak of. And the Bay Street Bridge will be at 7 o'clock reopening both directions for the first time in about 4 months, but it is still closed fully right now up until 7 as they finish that work. For the weather forecast today, I'm going to get a special guest to explain the weather for us here in a second.
23: Okay, now we're intrigued.
4: Are you ready for this? What's today's weather?
24: We can look forward to sunny with light wind and a high of 18 degrees. I'm Josie, and that's your CFAX weather update.
4: Oh, Josie, let's explain that.
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4: So Josie is from grade 5, Millstream Elementary.
23: Okay.
4: And she was here yesterday, and that's where she delivered that weather forecast on the Josh Jade show yesterday. She won a prize at her school, which was a tour of both CFAX and her sister station, 107.3 Virgin Radio.
23: Nice.
4: And she was such a good sport. They put her on the radio. They got her to read a weather forecast. So congrats to Josie. I thought that was really well done.
23: I thought so, too. How old is Josie?
4: Grade 5.
23: Okay, so 10-ish?
4: What is grade 5? I should know this. I've been through it.
23: 9 or 10, anyway.
4: Yeah, somewhere
23: she sounds
4: in that.
23: About 9 or 10.
4: Yeah.
23: Well, good for her. She did a good job.
4: Yeah, congrats, Josie. It was great to have you here.
23: She gave us good weather.
4: Hope you have a good tour. Yeah, hope you had a good tour. Yeah, so the rest of it, by the way, she mentioned sunny, 18 degrees. Mm-hmm. We will continue on with sunshine right through tomorrow and the weekend, with those temperatures still expected to climb by Sunday and Monday up to 28 degrees. Although they are mentioning, you know, if you're by the water, a little cooler with the breeze. So
23: of course.
4: Your experience will vary.
23: Mm-hmm.
4: Okay.
23: But still. Nice weather.
4: Yeah. The demise of Rifflandia. I want to talk a bit more about this because yesterday during the show, we were kind of reacting in real time to this news because it was about halfway through the program where we got the announcement from Victoria's iconic music festival, which has been going on since 2008 with a few breaks for the pandemic, but otherwise has been here, that they were no longer going to do it. And we were getting some of the explanations, things like that they've never turned a profit in all their years and that they were having some struggles with finding the venue for this year. For instance, the Machulia Lands, that area in Rock Bay where they've been for the last few years, they were no longer going to be able to access the full site because the owners had found some other uses for bits of it.
23: Okay.
4: And then their Royal Athletic Park, which used to be the home, was not going to be available for various reasons. Actually, Jeremy Caradonna, the city councilor, explained that they got a lot of the renovations. They got this big grant to fix up Royal Athletic Park, mm-hmm. and that's kind of when they're going to be doing some of that work, so they couldn't offer it to to Rifflandia. Anyways, we were reacting to all of this yesterday. But since then, we have had a chance to speak to the president and CEO, Nick Blasco. So I thought it'd be worth, in his own words, hearing his take on why they've made this difficult decision.
0: A lot has happened, and I'm deeply proud of it. But every year, this took more and more, more and more resources, more and more energy, just more and more of everything. And I think that, there's not one factor that pointed to it. I mean, obviously, the economics of the festival business are just brutal. Not unlike a lot of, businesses right now that are really stretched. But it's a very difficult model, and it's very unforgiving, and it's also very intoxicating. You do it, and it's really fun, and it's an amazing weekend, and you get so much good feedback. And, optically, experientially, it's amazing, and you have this belief that, you can continue doing it year after year, and you might have a different result. But what we know is that we do it year after year, and we have very high standards of what we like to put forward, not only in the artists that we book, but the experience we want to provide. And it just became clear we couldn't really justify doing that anymore. And so it's really difficult. We've been at this place before, and, we've asked ourselves many, many times, is now the time to shut this down? And I think this year was especially sort of especially galvanizing, towards that, insofar as we lost access to our venue. We tried unsuccessfully to get into two other venues, and it was sort of like pushing a boulder. And we finally, a few weeks ago, sat down and said, we'll probably be in the same position next year. There's nothing that's going to drastically change. And we're, as a company, we're small. We're based here in Victoria, but we do a lot of things all over the place and all over the world, for that matter. And we just couldn't see putting all of the resources, manpower, finances, you name it, into it. So I think, it's a business decision at the core, but it's very emotional and very hard because it's been so formative for us and for so many people.
4: That, again, is the voice of Nick Blasco, president and CEO of Rifflandia, talking with Josh and Jade yesterday about the reasons they decided to cancel and just sort of stop doing that particular festival.
23: So what I hear the takeaway from that, the big change, was they lost a venue.

0: artist in has gone through the roof like everything else with inflation. And then if you do happen to have a lukewarm year, shall we say, where the artist that you bring in, it's hit and miss depending on, you know, the temperature of people. Are people spending their money to go to festivals? I love festivals. I will attend. But, you know, the like he said, consumers' needs and wants and needs shift. So everything coupled in there and losing the place you host in is big. Beer Fest comes to mind. Beer Fest was at Royal Athletic Park every early fall. Then it went to Topaz. Then they didn't have it last year. So Royal Athletic Park was, I thought, a gem for other events, including Harbor Cats. And we do have football there, too, as well. But lately, it's been used just solely for that. I don't know of any festivals. Do we have the Folk Fest, one-day Folk Fest, happening at Royal Athletic Park this year?
1: I'm not sure to tell you
0: the truth. I think that is at Royal Athletic Park. But beyond that, everything's been moved out of there. And it's unfortunate because I think Rifflandia, I think we all do, is a gem. And after 18 years, that's quite established.
1: Yeah.
0: So it's hard, and it's hard to get the cogs moving again when you go on hiatus or fallow for a year. And that's not what he's saying. He says we're pretty much done.
1: Yeah, sounds like it. Texture at 71010 says, hey, Ryan and Lisa, if Rifflandia never turned a profit, which is what they say, why did it continue for as many years as it did? Well, the explanation they gave is they kind of hoped that, you know, if they kept going, they'd build it up and eventually it would get there.
0: Yeah.
1: And plus they just, it sounds like it was a labor of love. They really loved this particular music festival and they really liked growing it and building it and hoping that it would get there one day, and it never did. Is the answer they gave us? I don't know if that helps you, listener,
0: well,
1: but that is
0: consider the fact that music is about passion. You're a musician because you're passionate about it.
1: Yeah.
0: I follow music for the same reason. If you're passionate about it and you can bring it and people attend and enjoy it, that's a very heady experience. If you're breaking even, you're doing okay. And most organizations like that only have one or two or maybe three core people that are paid. The rest are volunteer or brought on for, you know, short stints during the actual event. So it's just, it's really, really unfortunate to see that, you know, we've lost the Inner Harbor concert that we usually have on the long weekend, the Victoria Symphony hosts.
1: Oh, yeah, the Symphony, you know, Splash is
0: David Foster is having the big grand
1: doing
0: event.
1: Doing a big one this year, but
0: on August 8th. But beyond that, it's not going to be there moving forward. So,
1: and also in the Ship's Point area, they used to do it used to be called the Blues Bash. They renamed it, but that's no longer happening.
0: Right.
1: So there's a bunch of festivals and music events and things that are kind of going by the wayside.
0: Kind of adding up here.
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0: Mm-hmm.
1: We got to take a break. Maybe we'll check that in a minute. But 6:30 news coming up next with Lisa.
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3: Good morning. It is 6:31 on Thursday, June 11th. Quick traffic note, because a texter at 71010 has told me this. The Point Ellis Bridge, bracket Bay Street, bracket, is now open.
4: Yay.
3: Just drove it eastbound. So 7 o'clock was supposed to be when the overnight work ended. It looks like it's open early in both directions. It's great news. Traffic coming up in just a moment. But first, let's get to the news. And here is Lisa.
4: Thank you. From the good news on the road, that the Point Ellis Bay Street Bridge span is open again in both directions for traffic. Something new in the air. Harbor Air holding its ribbon cutting ceremony this morning at 10 to mark the inaugural departure of its first ever direct seaplane route between Victoria Inner Harbor and Seattle's Harbor. The flight duration is about 30 minutes, so bring your passport, another option for travel available for you through the summer. As countries including Canada move towards social media bans to keep young people safe online, tech companies are in a tug of war over who should be the gatekeepers. Lisa Laporte has details.
5: Snapchat and Meta have argued it should be app stores rather than platforms charged with verifying the ages of users when they try to add a platform to their phones. And while Apple and Google have introduced some age-gating measures on the App Store and Play Store respectively, neither have jumped to take on the responsibility platforms are looking for.
4: Western University sociology professor Caitlin Mendez says trying to put the onus on one side or another is pointless because app store owners, platforms, governments, and parents should all be involved in keeping children safe when they're using online. The Liberal government's new online safety legislation is getting reaction locally. Premier David Eby believes social media companies make a conscious decision to put business over children.
6: I don't believe they can't detect it. I don't believe they can't prevent it. I believe they choose not to because they see offering a promise of privacy to people as being a bigger financial winner for them than actually protecting our children. And we have to reverse that. We have to ensure that protecting our children is important and protecting privacy is important, but that the shareholder value doesn't come ahead of the value of our children. And I believe that we can do that at the federal level, and I believe the federal government's on the right track on that, and we are keenly supporting their efforts to ensure safety of our kids.
4: This new bill covers 7 types of harmful content, including content that induces a child to harm themselves, content that incites violence and creates hatred, and non-consensual intimate content. One of the initiatives to benefit from hosting the World Cup is BC Business Home. It's a network hub that will host a broad program of free events, including sector showcases for business, investments, government, First Nations, academic, and other partners. Jobs Minister Ravi Kelon is commenting on this, hoping soccer will turn into business opportunities.
7: Major global events like the World Cup bring people together in powerful ways. They connect us to cultures, to ideas, to opportunities in every corner of the world. And here in British Columbia, we're ready to seize that opportunity, not only to welcome Team Canada and many other teams and fans from across the globe, but we're also ready to build meaningful, long-term economic relationships that will benefit the province for decades to come.
4: The house will open tomorrow as the games open in Vancouver. Any optimism recently shared by federal officials on improving Canada-U.S. relations seems to have been quashed yesterday by the comments from the U.S. president. CTV's Abigail Beeman has the latest on Trump's Kuzma comments and the uncertainty surrounding the opening of that new bridge in Ontario, the Gordie Howe Bridge.
8: Well, I'm not looking to renew it. We don't need anything that Canada has.
9: One unresolved issue, the future of the Gordie Howe Bridge. Today, the prime minister seemed to walk back his claim that it's set to open.
10: No big drama. If it takes a little longer, it'll take a little longer.
9: While Ford said he hopes Trump changes his mind, and there's currently only a ribbon cutting on the Canadian side.
11: Basically a ribbon cutting. I'll be attending once we actually open the bridge and we're actually driving across.
4: And that is your news to 6:35.
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4: 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Well, 66% say no, we have enough. That's on our website, but that number flips to 67% that says we need more. 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News time is 6:37.
3: Thank you, Lisa. The sun is shining. It's going to be a high of 18 degrees today, and you can drive both directions on the Bay Street Bridge.
4: Yay.
3: As of now, according to texters, it's opened up a bit early. Full traffic and weather coming up in a moment. Over to the sports first off, let's talk local sports because the Victoria Harbour Cats continue their three-game set in Edmonton. They had the middle game yesterday with a win. Harbour Cats 8-5 over Edmonton yesterday. And they also, Victoria won the first of these three games, and the final of the set goes today. In the majors, the Philadelphia Phillies homered three times and held off a late push from Toronto as they defeated the Blue Jays 7-4. For the Seattle Mariners, they lost to Baltimore 7-2. Carolina Hurricanes set to host the Vegas Golden Knights for Game 5 of the Stanley Cup Final tonight. Carolina evened up the best-of-seven series back on Tuesday, so two games apiece. That was after that 5-3 win for Carolina. Both teams have gone 1-1 at home and on the road. And the Winnipeg Blue Bombers set to open their CFL season on home field tonight when they welcome the Hamilton Tiger Cats. Hamilton is in search of its first win after falling 30-27 in overtime to Montreal. And football fever sweeping through Canada's Australian and New Zealand communities ahead of seven World Cup matches that will be held in Vancouver. Many flying in to watch the games. Lachlan Carter and his younger brother Bailey are part of a traveling contingent of sports fans from Australia who are in the city for the soccer tournament. Lachlan says he's confident in his Socceroos. That's Australia's national men's soccer team. And he thinks they're going to have a ripper tournament.
14: Boys, you've done all the work. The whole country's behind you. Just rip in. Give it a red hot crack. That Aussie spirit. It won't let you down. We're behind you 100%, and so is the rest of the country.
3: Just out about talking to people on the streets of Vancouver, the fans that you find. Vancouver's first match for the tournament will see Australia play Turkey on Saturday. New Zealand plays at BC Place against Egypt on June 21st. Belgium on June 26th. So that's just sort of some of the Vancouver action we can expect to see at the World Cup as things get ready to go. That's your sports to 6:39.
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3: CFAX 1070 traffic and weather. It is 641 on this Thursday morning. The volume delays out of the West Shore are still looking pretty typical. Nothing unusual here. No crashes or accidents. If you see otherwise, text me at 71010. Watch out later this morning. So this is coming up around 9 and then through the rest of the day. The kind of trouble block of Pandora. We're talking between Quadra and Vancouver there. I'll just make sure I got that stretch correctly. The stretch between Vancouver and Quadra. They're doing what they're calling annual maintenance, which is basically just a huge cleanup of that trouble block of Pandora. But because of that, they're expecting traffic delays. They're expecting cyclists to be detoured. They're expecting the bus stops in that stretch to not be used. The buses will be dodging that whole area as well as this big cleanup happens for the block of Pandora. That's in traffic. Also, the Bay Street Bridge is fully reopened, we hear, as of now. It's still a construction zone, so you got to obey all of that stuff, but you can go both directions as of now. A texter let us know a little earlier that it's open, and they drove over it going eastbound, which is not something we've been able to do for the last, 4 months. For the weather forecast, sunshine today, highs of 18 degrees, a little cooler by the water. Tomorrow, it's sunshine, highs of 21, but cooler by the water. Saturday, highs of 25. Sunday, highs of 28. Monday, highs of 28 as well. So that's still the forecast, although we are getting a sense that it's going to be a bit breezy still off the Juan de Fuca Straits. So despite those really high temperatures, if you're near the water, it's going to feel a lot cooler. Let's check the markets. Well, actually, there's not much to check because the opening bells are just ringing. No results yet from the day, but I'll tell you that yesterday the S&P TSX was down 290 to 34,151. The Dow dropped 953. NASDAQ was down 509. Canadian dollar at 71.5 cents U.S. in overseas trading, which is down a little bit from yesterday's close as well. Just kind of down all over to head into today.
0: It's all here. News, weather, traffic, and community events. 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
3: I love a glass that is half full. I love when we can kind of take that perspective on things. And texter at 71010 reacting to our Rifflandia chat. We were just playing some of the audio from the president and CEO of Rifflandia, Nick Blasco, explaining in his own words, why they've had to call off the festival completely. Mm-hmm. And it's got us asking on our web poll, CFAX1070.com, with the demise of Rifflandia, do you think Greater Victoria is losing too many summer events? We'll get to the results of that in a second, but here's my glass half full. Thank you, Texter, for this. The Ska and Reggae Fest will happen June 24th to the 28th at Ship's Point. So that's still happening.
4: Right.
3: Also at the Curling Club, they say. And then the texter reminds us as well that Jazz Fest is happening June 28th for 10 days
4: coming
3: at various
4: fast venues.
3: In fact, yeah, we're going to be talking a lot about that next week because that's really, it's kicking off next Friday and we're going to be interviewing some of the artists right here on the show. So yeah, we're excited for Jazz Fest, the TD International Jazz Fest in Victoria. So just pointing out that we do still have some great summer festivals and summer fun that happen. But that said, on the news poll, if you go to CFAX1070.com, Lisa, we have one result, which is 66% saying we have enough. We're not losing too many.
4: Right.
3: But if you go to Twitter, you're saying it's the exact flip around of those results with 66% saying, yes, we are losing too many. We need more.
4: Yep.
3: Yeah. Which is kind of funny that the two are totally
4: completely
3: opposite.
4: Flipped.
3: Yeah.
4: You know, it depends where you stand. If you don't go to festivals, you probably don't care. But if you do and you like to source out new music and, you know, have that kind of experience, then of course it is a major loss to you. And if you've gone to Rifflandia for the past, 15 events that they've had on an annual basis, it does hurt. And I remember seeing Michael Franti there years ago, and it was one of the best musical experiences I've ever had. So it's sad to see some summer events go unfold like this, regardless of whether you attend or not. They do create a mood within the city, a certain vibe, and I think we lose a bit of our personality in having them walk.
3: Texter at 71010 says, after running weekly events at Western Speedway for over 10 years, mm-hmm. you learn fast that it's hard to make any money at this.
4: Yeah.
3: I completely understand why Rifflandia is doing what it's doing. It'll be really, really missed. That's from one of our text messages. Thank you so much for weighing in there. And you can weigh in by going to the website, CFAX1070.com, and you can vote there. By the way, for those who need, we do have a revamped website as of late. So to find the news poll, just simply scroll down on the main page a little bit, and you find it right there. On the main page, you just gotta scroll down. At 6:45, what's happening in the news? Here's Lisa.
4: Federal government telling TELUS to simmer down. TELUS being warned by federal authorities that the company says it plans to charge customers up to $25 when they switch to new SIM card. The Vancouver-based company says in an employee memo that the charge will take effect later this week and cannot be waived. In a letter to TELUS, the CTRC, the Canada Radio, TV and Telecommunications Commission, says the charges could breach a new policy preventing industry from charging customers when they cancel, change or activate plans. And TELUS says the new fee does not fit under the category of changes that the CRTC is trying to outlaw. So the back and forth continues. BC Premier David Eby says he's not sure what the U.S. president means when he says he's not looking to renew the continental trade deal known as CUSMA. Eby says it's quite bizarre, given that the three countries are now in talks about the deal, or at least Mexico and the U.S. are. He understands that the Canada-U.S.-Mexico agreement on trade, that is, by not renewing it, the deal would expire in 10 years rather than 16, and it needs an annual review. Speaking after a virtual first minister's meeting yesterday with Prime Minister Mark Carney, Eby says Trump's latest position feels like a bad sequel to his 1987 book, The Art of the Deal. And the U.S. and Iran have traded strikes for a second day, pushing the Middle East closer to the resumption of a full-scale war. Forget ceasefires. The American attack lasted into this morning in Iran, but Tehran has released little information on the extent of damage in the country. This was the third time this week that back-and-forth strikes have rattled the region. Iran's foreign ministry says that the U.S. attacks have effectively rendered the ceasefire meaningless. That is your news to 6:47.
3: 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We got Helijet flights to get you there and Rosedale on Robson Street Hotel accommodation, which is, you know, right there by the arena. 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
3: 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Up next, cool story. 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
3: 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On the roads, Bay Street Bridge, open in both directions. You're supposed to open at 7 in both directions. It opened early, so you can go both ways if you're driving around and need to make that a factor in your commute. For the rest of the conditions right now, things are looking very typical. We've got a bit of volume delay building out of the West Shore into downtown Victoria, but no crashes, no accidents, nothing else that's causing trouble. No sailing waits at BC Ferries. And the weather's looking great. Sun's out. It's going to be a high of 18 degrees, maybe a bit cooler by the water because we still have a bit of wind blowing off the Juan de Fuca Strait, and that's actually going to color the whole forecast over the next few days. Still sunny, still very warm by Sunday, Monday, those highs of 28 degrees, but we're going to always have this little bit of a breeze off the Juan de Fuca Strait, making it a bit cooler if you're kind of exposed to that side of the water. Right now for the temperatures, we're all over the place as usual. In Sydney right now, it is 10 degrees. And in Oak Bay by the water, it's 11 degrees. In Saanich, by Swan Lake, it's 7 degrees.
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3: You were young and your heart. You never know when Guns N' Roses is going to happen.

0: say.
1: There you go. Text the word rock to 71010. Be entered into the contest today. A little sneaky Guns N' Roses coming at you. Okay, what's next on the program? In Sydney, this weekend, this Saturday, the Sydney Pride Festival returns. And this thing has really grown because just a few short years ago, this was just a little bake sale and raffle. Now it's this full event that's happening on Saturday. So let's learn a bit about that history here. I got Jude Wheeler on the line, who is co-founder of Sydney Pride. Hello, how are you?
2: I'm good, thank you. How are you?
1: I'm doing great. Talk about how this all started a few years ago with a bake sale. What happened here?
2: Well, my partner Carly Williams and I had just opened a salon in Sydney, and we realized that there just wasn't a lot of visual representation of Pride celebrations, and we decided we wanted to do that and thought a good way to do it also was to spread some excitement about it by doing a raffle, and then we did had cookies donated from Surly Mermaid, and we sold those and tried to get some positivity and joy about Pride celebrations in Sydney happening.
1: Right, so this was what, 5 years ago?
2: It was, yeah.
1: Okay, so you do that, you got the bake sale, you got the little thing, and this is just in front of your salon, you said.
2: That's right. We were the only ones at that point that were involved. We're just off Beacon, and it was such a success with so much positive feedback from the community that we tried to reach out to other businesses moving forward to get them involved to make it more of an event in town.
1: And so we kind of did that the next year, a little more, the year after,
2: a little
1: more.
2: Yeah, a little bit more the next year. The next year we had Devin, who owns Moden, has a friend, Charlie, who is Henrietta Dubay, better known as, and brought them up. So that was the first time we had a drag queen around Sydney walking around. And again, more businesses involved, donating for our raffles and fundraisers. And just lots of positive feedback. So it just kept growing a little bit bigger, bigger every year.
1: And now here we are 5 years later, Saturday. What's it look like now?
2: It's going to be such a fun event. We're down at the Bandshell at the foot of Beacon. It runs from 11 till 3. We have over 30 queer and allied vendors. We have food trucks. There's lawn games. We have drag story time. There's music, spoken word, and, of course, drag performers. We have kings and queens there doing their stuff. And it's going to be a beautiful, fun, family-friendly event.
1: Yeah, and family-friendly is really the key here. You want everybody to feel welcome to come down and be a part of this.
2: At 1 o'clock, there'll be drag story time, so make sure you're there for any little ones that want to take part in that.
1: Talk about sort of this, like, that's just kind of really neat that you and, you know, the folks around you noticed 5 years ago, you know what, there's not enough visible kind of celebration here for this. We want to be that change. We want to make this happen. And it all started with this bake sale. And now look at all this. How does it feel to have gotten here?
2: It feels really good because we knew it was there. You just couldn't see it, you know, because there is a lot of compassion and care and acceptance in Sydney, but you have to have the visual representation for people to see, you know, and it's we've had so many grateful parents and elder queers come to say how much it means to them and how much it would have meant to them when they were younger. So it really means a lot to people that somehow in this, especially political climate, are getting villainized. And it's so important to have Sydney, all towns, but Sydney, we want that our community to be that loving, accepting place.
1: Yeah, and that's, you bring up a good thing that, you know, there's a lot of stuff in the world, tensions in the news and in politics right now, particularly around this kind of thing. And sometimes you feel like maybe there's been a bit of a step back in some of these sort of sentiments of acceptance, at least, you know, maybe totally. Not here locally, but, you know, in a bigger picture. Given that, how important is it to have events like this right now?
2: It is so important. You can talk about that you accepted and you're fine with it, but it's important to celebrate it and tell people that they are worthy and loved and show that when they drive by the street and they see those flags and those rainbows, it means you're safe, you know, and that's huge.
1: Well, there you go. Sydney Pride. It is going to be happening Saturday, 11 a.m. to 3 p.m. This is right down at the foot of Beacon, right by the waterfront park there. You got the band shell, all that. It's going to be going on there. And I'm talking to Jude Wheeler, who's the co-founder of Sydney Pride, who started this with that bake sale just a few short years ago. And here you go. It's grown up, and we're launching into this. And I guess it's all part of Pride Month, too, right? That's June here.
2: It is. Yeah. Yeah, it's the whole month. Yeah. Right. And there's events all over the island, but, you know, come see our little one.
1: Yeah, that's so good. If you're out in Sydney, or if you're just, you know, living in Sydney, this is a great thing to think about this weekend. Thank you so much for telling us about it. Much appreciated.
2: Thank you. Take care. Happy Pride.
1: Yeah, you too. Okay. Well, we will take a break in just a moment. 7 o'clock news next with Lisa. We will be giving you the sports, the traffic, the weather, everything you need to know, including the fact that the Bay Street Bridge is open both directions. I'm talking about that a lot. It's just, it's such a big deal. As a guy who lives in a squabble, who can finally leave town. We have updates on all of that coming up next.
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1: Good morning, 7 o'clock on Thursday, June 11th. A sunny day today, highs of 18. A little cooler by the water is what you can expect, and we'll get you the full details in just a moment. But right now, the news begins, and here is Lisa Best.
15: Thanks, Ryan, and good morning. BC Premier David Eby says he's not sure what the U.S. president means when he says he's not looking to renew the continental trade deal known as CUSMA. The Premier says his understanding of the Canada-U.S.-Mexico agreement on trade is that by not renewing it, the deal would expire in 10 years instead of 16 and would need an annual review.
16: Obviously, 16 years would be more desirable for British Columbia and Canada to have that stability. But a bit bizarre, if the president doesn't want to renegotiate CUSMA, then what are we doing? Let's just get on with business. Let's have both sides respect the agreement, and let's continue with the existing CUSMA agreement.
15: EB says Trump's latest position feels like a bad sequel to his 1987 book, The Art of the Deal, and he calls this one a pretty lame one. Internal RCMP reports say the vast majority of crime guns traced by RCMP in this country came within our borders.
17: Of the guns the RCMP traced to identifiable sources in 2023 and 2024, only a minority were smuggled in from abroad. The analyses found almost all of the long guns traced and a substantial number of handguns were domestically sourced. The figures are the latest available from the RCMP and give new insight into the origins of firearms involved in crimes, ranging from break and enter to homicide. The Canadian press used the Access to Information Act to obtain more recent data, and most of those crime guns were also from within the country. Jason White, the Canadian Press.
15: Canadian country musician Cora Blund, who hails from Wild Rose Country, Alberta, performed twice in Victoria last month, but he's been busy since. He's now submitted more than 200,000 signatures from people in that province that want the government to prohibit new coal mining in the Rocky Mountains. Blund says he expects the Smith government to honor the wishes of those who signed.
3: We've had canvassers from every corner of the province, and we've had signatures from almost every one of the 87 ridings, from rural communities and small towns and cities and First Nations communities. So it's been a very wide swath of the Alberta public who have said very clearly to the government that they don't want irresponsible foreign coal mining. It's at the headwaters of our rivers in the eastern slopes of the Rocky Mountains.
15: He knows his stuff. If the signatures are verified, Premier Daniel Smith's government in Alberta must either ban new coal mining or hold a province-wide referendum on the subject. They already have one of those going on. The CEO of the biggest artificial intelligence companies in the world out with a new warning on the potential dangers of the technology if it falls into the wrong hands.
18: Anthropic CEO Dario Amodei is raising a red flag about the dangers of the rapid advancement of artificial intelligence.
19: We need to collect better data on what's happening.
18: In a lengthy essay, Amodei, whose AI company is valued at nearly $1 trillion, says the release of AI models should be blocked or reversed as a threat to public safety if they do not meet high standards of safety.
19: I think the justified anger comes from the fact that there are real risks to this technology. Now we're proposing stronger regulation of the technology.
20: And Amodei believes that this tech is more good than bad, but he says that he's still concerned about the risks.
15: Meanwhile, shortly after posting on social media this morning, he says he plans to hit Iran very hard tonight. The U.S. president phoned in to Fox and Friends to discuss his ongoing plans for Iran taking over the Karg Island. That's a major Iranian oil processing site. The U.S. president says the country is totally decimated and dying to make a deal.
21: We can walk in there tomorrow. We could take soldiers. I don't want to have boots on the ground, but if I wanted to, we could put a small group of soldiers and take over the whole place. They're finished.
15: In other news, Canadian astronaut Jeremy Hansen says he was left in a state of awe and gratitude during the Artemis II mission around the moon. At an event in Halifax, Hansen shared his thoughts, learning why Canadians were paying so much attention and supporting his crew from afar.
22: I knew the space nerds like me would watch, but I didn't expect that others would relate to it so closely. The fact that they seemed to really connect with four humans, lifting one another up, working together, doing something really hard with an amazing team of support behind us, but having fun doing it. That's really touching.
15: Hansen says the four-person crew first heard about the widespread public support while speaking with their families on their way back from the moon. And speaking of stars, some of the big names being added to the David Foster Foundation's August 8th event in Victoria is growing longer. Joining Foster on stage that evening will be special guests CeeLo Green and Lauren Aldred. Foster Foundation CEO Mike Ravenhill says this is going to be a bang-up show.
23: David wanted this to be very special for Victoria. He wanted this to be a free concert that people could enjoy incredible world-class talent and just enjoy Victoria sitting on the legislature lawn or in the Inner Harbor to take in some of the greatest artists of all time.
15: Also joining David on stage will be his wife, Catherine McPhee, Broadway name in her own right. Josh Groban will be there, and the tenors as the other headliners. That's your news to 7:05.
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1: Thank you, Lisa. A few moments ago, we were talking about the Sydney Pride Festival that will be taking place on Saturday. That's coming up right down by where the band Chill is at the foot of Beacon. Texture at 71010 says, good morning. Saturna Island Pride Parade and Celebration is also the 13th of June, this Saturday. It's in its fifth year. Busy getting my red convertible ready to participate again this year. That's from Stephen.
15: Wow. It's a good reason to roll it out, right?
1: Oh, yeah, exactly. Thank you for that. Thank you for the tip. And let's just quickly mention that the weather's looking great for all of those festivals and everything happening this weekend, because we got sunshine today and then right through the next few days with the temperatures still warming up as we get towards the weekend. We'll get you a full forecast in just a moment. Right now, it's 11 degrees in the sunshine in Victoria. Over to the CFAX 1070 Sports. Baseball. Victoria Harbour Cats played the second of a three-game series in Edmonton yesterday. Victoria winning 8-5 after also winning the first match on Tuesday. So looking good for the Harbour Cats matchup against Edmonton, with the final game of that set going today. Toronto Blue Jays are off today after a 7-4 loss, which wrapped up their series against the Philadelphia Phillies last night. Seattle Mariners lost to Baltimore 7-2 as well. In basketball, New York Knicks made a record comeback from 29 points down and moved to the brink of their first championship since 1973 by beating the San Antonio Spurs 107-106 last night. And tonight, the Carolina Hurricanes set to host the Vegas Golden Knights for Game 5 of the Stanley Cup Final. Carolina evened the best-of-seven series at two games apiece back on Tuesday with a 5-3 win. Both teams have gone 1-1 at home and on the road. CFAX 1070 Sports Time is 7:09.
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1: CFAX 1070 traffic and weather. For the roads, it's looking pretty typical right now. No crashes, no accidents. The volume delays are still fairly light out of the West Shore into downtown Victoria and surrounding area, at least comparatively speaking. Bay Street Bridge is open in both directions and will be for now. They've now got to that stage of the construction. It's still a construction site on the Bay Street Bridge, but they do have both lanes now open through the day. Big news. For the ferries, no waits. We've got an 8 o'clock sailing coming up with about half of the vehicle deck space still available. And in the weather forecast, let's get the details here. Sunshine today, a little breeze off the water, which is going to make it feel a bit cooler if you're by the Juan de Fuca Strait, but highs of 18 degrees otherwise. Clear skies overnight, still breezy, lows down to 10. Tomorrow, sunshine, highs of 21, but again, cooler by the water and a little breezy. Saturday, sunshine, highs of 25, but cooler by the water. Sunshine on Sunday, highs of 28. So we're still expecting those warm temperatures, but more like 20 if you're where the wind blows onshore. And that'll be the same story for Monday. Kind of the same forecast. Sunday, Monday. That's where the big heat is happening. Right now, though, around the region, it's a little cooler than that. Shawinigan Lake is showing 7 degrees right now. And by the University of Victoria in Saanich, it's already 14 degrees. On the markets, let's get a first look at these numbers as things start to rebound a little bit from some losses yesterday. S&P TSX in Toronto up 374 to 34,525. The Dow Jones is up 455 to 50,374. The NASDAQ is up 256 to 25,426. Canadian dollar at 71.4 cents US, which is down just a fraction of a cent from yesterday's close.
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1: Well, things have really been getting going in Vancouver as they prepare to host the World Cup. A lot of activity already happening, as we've been hearing, but has as much hotel activity been happening as they might have hoped? I've been noticing this story a lot in the American news coverage of the World Cup. Okay. There have been a ton of stories out about how the hotels in the host cities in the United States have been underperforming. This has been a story that's kind of emerging.
6: That's right.
1: I've been just seeing that pop up all over the place. So it was interesting to hear a look at Vancouver specifically and how the analytics are playing out. So this U.S. hotel data firm called CoStar shows that as of June 1st, occupancy in Vancouver for the first FIFA World Cup match, which is this Saturday between Australia and Turkey, it's only 57.4%.
6: That's
1: a lot of space available. That's down from 71.6% if you take the same period of time a year ago. So a year ago, no World Cup happening. Their occupancy rate was 71.6%. As of June 1st, it was sitting at 57.4%, like almost half of...
6: So people are avoiding it?
1: Well, I'm not sure. Occupancy rates for other dates with World Cup games are even lower, apparently. Mm-hmm. BC Jobs Minister Ravi Kalon was speaking to this, and he does say that bookings are increasing.
7: And second, we do have some hotel spaces available for the round of 16 and the round of 32. But what's typical with these major games is until you know who's playing in those games, people are not booking their tickets to come here. So we're going to have to wait to see who gets through. We want it to be Canada. We want them to be in the 32 and 16. And whoever they play will be, obviously, their fans will be coming.
1: So he's suggesting for those later games,
6: right,
1: once we know who's kind of got through the group stages and who will be playing, then we might see a flurry of activity. But
6: to actually have it down year over year when June is a really prime time for visiting the city the area.
1: It's curious. Now, Kalon says Vancouver does have the highest occupancy rates among the 14 host cities. So we're not looking great, but we're better than everybody else, I guess. And one of the, I don't know if this is, I don't know.
6: Question.
1: Yeah. I don't know if this is the Vancouver case, but I was reading some of the coverage about some of the American cities, and FIFA did a study about this. And one of the, I don't know if it was FIFA who did a study. Sorry. Mm-hmm. I shouldn't say that, but there was a study on the FIFA effect. And one of the takeaways was that FIFA had block booked a whole bunch of hotels, like way back when things first got announced.
6: Okay.
1: And then that kind of created a bunch of a sense of scarcity, drove up the prices. But then closer to, they released a bunch of those bookings because they block booked some stuff just to hold some space, way more than they actually needed, just to hold it to make sure. And then they released a bunch of it, so then a whole bunch of stuff became available. But at that point, the scarcity feeling had been created, the prices had been driven up, and that might have affected the hotel bookings down the road. That was one of the things the study found. Yeah.
6: And the thing is, why is FIFA block booking so many rooms?
1: Texture 71010 says maybe when hotels jack up prices on a nightly stay... that's what's going on. Yeah, like the prices were really expensive. They've been coming down though. My sense is,
6: well, the first game in Vancouver is tomorrow, so time is nigh.
1: But if you booked a hotel like a couple of months ago versus now, apparently the prices are lower than they were. So yeah. Anyways, that's just interesting. It was interesting to hear those numbers yesterday.
6: Why does the term "shoot yourself in the foot" come to mind when I think of FIFA now? If this is actually the truth, I mean, if you're booking to control, you know, and squeeze out the amount of rooms available and raising the prices, then releasing them later when people can't make arrangements.
1: Texter says, what are the room rates compared to last year? Oh, I don't know the room rates compared to last year.
6: Steve
1: had the bookings.
6: Steve was talking about room rates.
1: Yeah, Steve's going. Sports guy Steve, he's going to be making a trip there.
6: He's going to the Canada game next week. Yeah. And he was talking about when he booked, and what he's decided to do is he's not staying.
1: Yeah,
6: he's coming back. He's going to go to the game, use all the great public transport that's available, and he's not staying, and partly due to the prices.
1: Yeah.
6: Because you can't find a decent room, he says, under $500. Now, prime time, that's sort of how it looks for if you want to travel in the hub time. And with the games on, I understand that. But he says it's just cheaper for him to turn around and come back. Not everyone can do that. But... economic spinoff, the hotels will be crying foul. if they don't fill rooms, those rooms should be sold out with an event of this tenure happening, of this magnitude happening. When are you going to see the games again, especially locally? So he was pricing rooms, and if you can get a deal, take a deal. It all depends what it's worth to you, though. And some people, if you're not into soccer and you want to go to Vancouver, you're going to go at a different time.
1: Well, we'll follow that, but just an interesting report out yesterday on the state of hotel occupancy for the World Cup in Vancouver. 7:17 now with the headlines. Here's Lisa.
6: We'll talk other numbers. Transit AT reporting a $79 million loss in its second quarter as it was hit by rising fuel prices and the suspension of flights to Cuba. The Canadian travel company says this compares with a loss of nearly $23 million in the same quarter last year. Revenue totaled just over $1 billion for the quarter, down from less than that a year earlier. Transit chief executive Anik Garud says the results were disappointing as factors largely beyond the company's control severely impacted profitability, namely the U.S. squeezing fuel supplements to Cuba. Dollarama reporting a first quarter profit of $302 million. Sales increased to Dollarama more than 20%. A lot of people shopping bargains, and that store was having it for them. The profit compares to $274 million made in the first quarter last year. The retailer says growth was driven by the total number of stores in Canada, higher comparable store sales, and its Australian acquisition of the Reject Shop, not here yet, but coming. Comparable store sales in Canada for the quarter were up nearly 6%. And Iran is being warned by the U.S. president that the U.S. will hit the country very hard tonight. That's his words. Posting on True Social, the president says the operation to assume total control of Iran's oil and gas market and infrastructure will be taking place at some point in the not-too-distant future. Again, his words, that according to Trump, he would be seizing Iran's Karg Island, a key port for oil going in and out. That's your news to 7:19.
1: Workers in Colwood, the municipal workers, have issued a 92% strike vote, citing health-related leave trade-offs as a key issue in their labor dispute with the municipality. We're going to talk more about that next.
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1: 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Taking a look at what's happening out there on the roads, the West Shore commute's looking fairly typical. We're seeing the volume delays build up, but they're better than they could be. If you see anything causing specific trouble, crash, accident, other problem, text me at 71010. Bay Street Bridge is now open in both directions. It's still a construction zone, but they do have traffic flowing both ways, which is a big update from the city of Victoria, and that is now open. Come 9 o'clock today, watch out for major obstructions on Pandora between Quadra and Vancouver. Yes, it's kind of that stretch of Pandora. The city says they're doing a big maintenance, they call it, but it is going to involve some lane closures, bike lane closures. The bus stops aren't going to be active in that stretch during this as well, and it's going to go right through the day. So come 9 o'clock, watch out for Pandora to be quite obstructed for all modes of transportation in that block. BC Ferries, no sailing waits for the weather. It is sunny. It is a high of 18 degrees, a bit cooler by the water. Tonight, clear skies, lows to 10. And then the sunshine continues right for the next, 6 or 7 days. We have temperatures peaking Sunday, Monday at 28 degrees. But we are looking at what should be a kind of breezy situation off the Juan de Fuca Strait, continuing right through the next few days, which will make it feel a bit cooler if you're by the water.
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1: Well, labor unrest for the municipality of Colwood. We want to cover it here, and I believe, let's see if I've got the right person on the line here. President of QP Local 374, the union representing municipal workers in Colwood. Is this Shireen Clark?
3: It is.
1: Okay, great. Glad to get you on the line. Thank you for connecting. We wanted to talk about this because we learned just this week that there's been a 92% vote in favor of strike action on the part of the workers. I think for some people, you might not have even known that there was a negotiation going on for Colwood with the workers and that it had been going sideways. So we thought maybe we'd get you on to explain what's happening.
3: Yeah, for people in the region, normally we all go at the same time. There's 13 municipalities in Greater Victoria. We're all going. Colwood was the last one. We were put up a little bit, so it was a little bit later, just for unforeseen circumstances. But we hit an impasse, and we have very different perspectives on the outlying issues, and we really didn't see it getting to this far. But taking a strike action, obviously 92%, shows a pretty strong favor from the members that they support the bargaining committee and the outlying issues with the employer.
1: How many workers in Colwood are we talking about here?
3: 70.
1: So, and this is everybody from people at City Hall to park staff to all of that?
3: All the staff, yeah. Yes.
1: All the staff. Okay, so that's who we're talking about. You're in this negotiation. You got a strike vote. What are the sticking points? What's happened to cause negotiations to break down here?
3: So generally, in the region, we all kind of bargain similarly. We all talk, all the locals, so the wages, we try to get similar wages for all the municipalities within Greater Victoria. So for us to be able to reach the same wage package as the rest of the region, the employer wants us to take something out of the collective agreement. So that's a huge sticking point. We don't bargain concessions. So taking something out of the collective agreement to get what everybody else had is a hard no for the union.
1: Okay, yeah. So, hey, well, we'll give you the raise like everybody else, but we're taking some of the benefits away. Is that the idea?
3: Correct. It's the sticking point. I know it was out there in the press release yesterday from the employer as medical appointments. We in 374, all of our units have an article in the collective agreement that you can attend medical appointments up to 2 hours. It doesn't come out of anything. It's not drawn out of your sick time. It's not drawn out of anything. It's been in the collective agreement for years, decades, and they would like to remove that and make it come from the current existing sick time. So if somebody that has had a severe injury or sickness that is now benefiting from going and attending appointments, which are hard to do in today's day with very many people in Victoria not with the doctor, now they want it to come out of your sick time. So if you've eaten up all your sick time, now you would have to go without time to go to these appointments.
1: So you put it to a strike vote, and I understand you're awaiting an essential services order from the Labor Relations Board. Talk about that.
3: That came in last night.
1: Okay, so what's the update there?
3: There's not much deemed essential services for Colwood, which we kind of expected. The

0: nothing was really deemed essential in the city of Galway. So
1: with that in mind, what kind of disruptions could we see?
0: Well, we are set to go to mediation on Saturday, so we are hopeful that that the mediator can come in and help us find a resolution before any strike action has to be taken. We want to make as much least disruption for both members and the residents.
1: Okay, so maybe mediation solves this, and you said you're heading into that this weekend?
0: Yeah, we just got confirmation of that late last night as well. The mediator that we had from the Labour Board previously has reached out and has set a date for us to bring us back to the table.
1: Okay, well, that's the situation in Colwood as the two sides, the employer and the employees, are struggling to get to a deal. We've got Shireen Clark, president of CUPE Local 374 here, the union representing municipal workers in Colwood. Anything else to add? Anything else you want people to know about this?
0: Yeah, we just... We don't want to see that our employees, we don't want to go backwards. It's really hard to recruit in Victoria because we've got 13 municipalities and people compete with each other. And we don't want to see this go backwards and for our colleagues in Colwood to be overworked because they can't recruit good workers to work alongside them because they've now lost something that everybody else has.
1: Well, thank you for giving us the update. Good luck with this, and maybe we'll touch base if things develop. It looks like, maybe, who knows, maybe the mediation talks will solve this, but let's stay in touch.
0: That would be great. Okay, great. Thank you so much.
1: All right, cheers. Yeah, getting to the bottom of that story. One of the things we're following this week in the news. And what else is going on in the news? Lisa Best with the top stories of the day next. Your traffic and weather, too, all next.
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1: Good morning, 7:30 on Thursday, June 11th. More sunshine today. In fact, we got nothing but sunshine for the next few days. We'll tell you all about it in just a moment. Yeah, the weather to come right now, the news begins. And here is Lisa.
10: The other good news is clear sailing across the Point Ellis Bridge in both directions. It has fully reopened to two-way traffic this morning around 7. City of Victoria says the bridge remains an active construction zone for the next few weeks, though. As they do final patch-ups, drivers still asked to reduce speed, follow postage signage, and of course, watch for crews on site. They say there may be a need for some more overnight closures to complete the work moving forward, but they'll let us know when exactly that is expected to happen. For the time being, both ways are open across the bridge. Westshire RCMP cautioning parents after receiving three complaints of a violent online group that has targeted children to victimize and recruit them. The group is known as 764, which is part of a larger online network called The Calm, a virtual group that conducts illegal activities. Corporal Nancy Sager outlines what happens in the local cases.
11: In our particular cases, we have three children between the ages of 10 and 14 years old who have been

0: coerced into sexual exploitation online. They've been coerced into committing violence against themselves, and then putting that content out, giving it to the perpetrator. And so we really want to warn parents against this, and also really create awareness, you know, what to look for in your child, certain behaviors that you can watch for that would alert you to something like this happening.
1: They say one of the other warning signs parents should watch for is children receiving anonymous gifts or items delivered to the home. If they're demonstrating an affinity for gore, interested in suicide, or spend more time on the internet unsupervised or secretly. The federal government listed 764 as a terrorist entity last year. We'll hear more from Nancy Sagar. She's going to be a guest on the CFAX Morning Show in less than 20 minutes' time at 7:50. Nanaimo RCMP investigating an individual in connection with a June 3rd shooting. It was in Knowles Park. RCMP took the custody suspect into custody, and also a vehicle, a white Audi. Charges have yet to been laid, but they say the suspect remains in custody. An internal government report says most guns involved in crime and traced by RCMP came from within Canada. The Canadian Press used the Access to Information Act to obtain the May 24 and September 25 report from two RCMP firearm-related squads. The vast majority of the gun crimes are traced to identifiable sources in 23 and 24. They say they originated in Canada, not smuggled from abroad. The analysis also found that almost all of the long guns traced and a substantial number of handguns were also domestically sourced. The U.S. president telling reporters Wednesday the U.S. is not looking to renew the CUSMA, the Canada-U.S.-Mexico trade agreement. B.C. Premier David Eby says he doesn't know how to unpack that message.
2: This latest comment that there's no interest in renewing means essentially, like, let's just continue with the existing agreement. Let's just get on with it. And that is a very different message than we've heard previously. One that I think bluntly would be welcome in terms of stability and a lot of anxieties around a renegotiation that were coming up from various businesses in British Columbia. But I don't know if that's actually what he means. I don't know if this is going to change within 24 hours. If this is the art of the deal, it looks more like a giant mess to me.
1: The U.S. could give 6 months' notice it's pulling out of the agreement, but public comments from Trump's team suggest that is much less likely. Meanwhile, the war with Iran, the U.S. military launching a wave of new airstrikes against the country, the U.S. president warning that if Iran would, quote, pay the price for taking too long to negotiate a deal.
3: Iran has fired back, again launching its own missiles at U.S. bases in Kuwait and Bahrain. All the missiles intercepted, but debris damaging homes, vehicles, and causing minor injuries to a child in Bahrain.
1: And that war is sending inflation soaring stateside.
4: President Trump raising eyebrows yesterday with this comment about the new inflation figures.
5: The numbers were great. You know what I really love? I love the inflation.
4: He later clarified the remark, saying he was just happy the numbers were not higher.
1: And FIFA President Gianni Infantino has defended World Cup ticket prices, saying they align with North American sports. Ticket for the 48-nation tournament, which starts tomorrow in Vancouver, seven games anyways, generally start at about $140 US, with tickets for the World Cup game reaching up to $133,000. Infantino claims the average ticket price is less than $500 US, and that's comparable to US sports. He says he's unconcerned about investigations by attorney generals in several states into price fixing. That's your news to 7:35.
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1: 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We're asking, with the loss of Rifflandia, do you think Greater Victoria is losing too many summer fun events? 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But that flips to 67% on Twitter X saying, we need a lot more summer fun to come. 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
9: Thank you, Lisa. We have sunshine today. Right now, we're sitting at 11 degrees in Victoria. Eventually, a high of 18, cooler by the water. Get you a full forecast in a moment. Right now, over to CFAX 1070 Sports. Lots happening. Let's talk about the FIFA World Cup kicking off today with the first matches of a record 48-team tournament co-hosted by Canada, the United States, and Mexico. We aren't seeing the Canadian games today, but Mexico opens the competition against South Africa in Mexico City today, while South Korea faces the Czech Republic in Guadalajara. For Canada, we open the tournament tomorrow against Bosnia-Herzegovina in Toronto. The first Vancouver games will be Saturday. That's an Australia game. So that is going to be all kicking off today. After all of that anticipation, the FIFA World Cup begins. Carolina Hurricanes host game 5 of the Stanley Cup final tonight with their series against the Vegas Golden Knights tied at 2 games apiece. Vegas looking to regain control of the series after a 5-3 loss in game 4 and will need more production from their star players. If they want to get that going, at least that's what the experts are saying. For the CFL, the Hamilton Tiger Cats visit the Winnipeg Blue Bombers tonight in CFL action. Winnipeg is 1-0 after a 30-28 season opening win over Calgary. Hamilton seeking the first win of the season after a 30-27 overtime loss to Montreal. Local baseball, Victoria Harbour Cats still on the road. They're playing the final of 3 games against Edmonton in Edmonton. Victoria won the first 2 games, including yesterday's 8-5 win. And that final game of that 3-game set is today before Victoria then comes home for the weekend. And the Toronto Blue Jays, they were in action with a loss yesterday. The Philadelphia Phillies homered 3 times, held off a late push from Toronto, and defeated the Blue Jays 7-4. That completes that series there, and that completes your CFAX Sports to 739.
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9: 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Okay, let's take a look at the traffic. What's happening on the roads? Well, not much as far as crashes or accidents. Nothing unusual out there. Fairly typical volume delays out of the West Shore into Victoria. We will note again that the Bay Street Bridge opened in both directions after 4 months of no going eastbound eastbound. We now have that eastbound lane as well as the westbound lane open. Still a construction zone, but the traffic is flowing. The City of Victoria warning that the 900 block of Pandora, yes, that block of Pandora will be very obstructed today. They're doing what they call maintenance. There's everything from cleaning up the debris to mowing the lawns to just washing the sidewalks. All of that's going to be happening today from 9 and then until 3, they say. Because of that, buses will be affected, bike lanes will be affected, and vehicle lanes at times to be affected. So watch out for that obstruction starting at 9. No waits at BC Ferries for the weather. Sunshine today, highs up to 18, cooler by the water. Clear skies overnight, lows to 10. Tomorrow, sunshine, highs of 21, again, cooler by the water. Saturday and Sunday, still sunny with those temperatures still creeping up to a high of 28 by Sunday and Monday. But the conditions might feel a lot cooler if you're by the Windy Wanda Fuca Strait. So a very different experience, I think, when it comes to the heat this weekend, depending on where you are in Greater Victoria. It's always the way. CFAX Business News. We're making some gains on the markets after some losses yesterday. S&P TSX in Toronto up 246 at this hour to 34,398. The Dow is up 342 to 50,261. NASDAQ up 179 to 25,349. Canadian dollar is at 71.4 cents U.S., which is down from yesterday by a couple of fractions of a cent.
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9: When you host a morning show like Lisa and I do, you think a lot about sleep. 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
17: Yes, yeah, science! Boop, boop, boop,
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17: Science, yeah!
18: You blinded me with science!
19: I don't know what that means!
14: With Ryan and Lisa.
9: Lisa, you've got some sleep-related science for us.
1: Sure do. You know, we talk about teens, how we're always ribbing teens about how much sleep they need.
9: Yeah.
1: Well, the science, of course, has proven that teens, because, you know, the synapses are firing so greatly, they actually need more sleep than the average person. But when we break it down to genders, there's a difference there too. Women actually need more sleep than men do.
9: Really?
1: Yeah. The big reason is the greater mental load they carry every day. This is science. Studies show women average 11 minutes more of rest per night. But it's not just biology. From multitasking at work to managing the family responsibilities, juggling everything, combining that with hormonal cycles and high rates of insomnia and anxiety, women's sleep is disrupted more often. The constant juggling creates more cognitive and emotional fatigue, meaning female brains need extra time to recover. Scientists say it's not that women simply sleep longer, but their sleep must make up for the daily weight of stress, planning, and invisible later. So the takeaway here, the greater mental load that women bear doesn't end at bedtime. It actually follows them into their sleep patterns, which demands more rest to recharge.
9: Hmm.
1: So it's, they're saying 11 minutes more, which doesn't sound like a lot. But as we all know from getting a good night's sleep or a bad, that really matters. You can sleep 12 hours poorly or you can sleep 7 hours well, and you feel more rested after 7 hours. So when it comes to genders, there actually is a difference. So women are kind of like teens. They need more rest because of the amount of multitasking they're doing throughout the day. So we ask you, how'd you sleep last night?
9: Yeah. And do you feel, do you notice this in your own relationship?
1: Exactly.
9: My wife certainly will sleep a little longer than me.
1: Will she choose to sleep in?
9: She can.
1: Okay.
9: Yeah.
1: My sister's like that. She's like, if I can have a nap, if I can sleep in, that's great.
9: My problem is, since I started doing this show where I have to wake up in the morning, now the weekend comes around and I just wake up and I'm like, what? I wanted to sleep in, but my body's just telling me like, nope, this is when you wake up now.
1: Well, this kind of job, we sit down every day to a fire hose of information. So it's not your body necessarily that wakes up. That happens around 8 o'clock for us. It's our minds that have to be awake. So by 5 o'clock, your mind is saying hello on a Saturday morning that you're missing something. And so that's why doing this job, anyways, anybody who does a similar job knows it's really hard to sleep in and break that pattern. It takes about a 3 or 4 days for your body to go, okay, I don't have to wake up and do something, right?
9: Yeah.
1: People that sort of pummel themselves into the morning shift, into the morning routine, and you know what I'm talking about if you're one of those people. Sleeping in on the weekend would be, I don't know, 6 a.m., whatever works for your schedule. But your mind wakes up. So rest your mind.
9: 7-10-10. Let us know how you feel.
1: How'd you sleep?
9: Right now at 7:45, let's get to the headlines with Lisa.
1: Canada's Secretary of State not sleeping on the new poll results from Angus Reid. They're dismissing concerns about the cost of co-hosting the World Cup. This is 70% of both Vancouver and Toronto residents believe the public cost of hosting these soccer tournaments are not worth the disruption. But Adam Van Curden says the tournament has brought crucial upgrades to the stadiums in both cities, which will improve the types of events those venues can host in the future. The Olympic gold medalist kayaker predicts that Canada will embrace these next few weeks as one of the coolest sporting opportunities our country has ever seen. I think we all agree with that. But the cost is another matter. First Nations Justice Council in BC officially launching an effort meant to help Indigenous people navigate the police accountability process in this province. Judith Sayers, the director of the group, says the Police Accountability Unit aims to help the Indigenous people to make sure their complaints against police are heard. She's the president of a local tribe, Tribal Council on Vancouver Island. She says many Indigenous people don't feel comfortable approaching institutions that handle complaints against police, like the Independent Investigations Office of BC. She says accountability organizations like the Office of the Police Complaints Commissioner serve their purpose, but they don't serve Indigenous people in the way that is needed. And a pillar of the Langford community lost in early May will be remembered this weekend. A 5K cycle planned for Saturday morning will honor the life and legacy of Lillian Spock. Participants are asked to decorate their bicycles with daisies, which was one of Lillian's favorite flowers. A public celebration of life will follow an hour later at 10 Saturday morning. That happens at the Dogwood Auditorium at Royal Roads University Langford campus. First elected in 2002, Councillor Spock lived in Langford for more than 30 years, dedicating two decades of her life to public service and community advocacy. That's your news to 747.
9: Texters weighing in on sleep.
1: Yep.
9: Saying, I get little sleep, 12-hour shifts reset my body clock, although I don't work shifts any longer. So you had them, now your body clock is reset.
1: Yeah.
9: I gotcha.
1: Takes a while.
9: Texter at 71010 says, that's why I wish I had a three-day weekend. I would gladly work longer days to have 3 days off so I could fully decompress.
1: Mm-hmm.
9: This texter says, I sleep till the robins start chirping. Oh, well, that means you're not sleeping very long these days. They get going real early
1: now.
9: The sun is up so early. We're almost at solstice. It's almost the longest time of the year. This texter says, hey, Ryan and Lisa, I used to wake up at 3:40 a.m. for work. I haven't worked since September 2020, and I still can't sleep in and wake up at the same time. But it is nice to watch the sunrise.
1: Get an early start in the day anyway.
9: Yeah. And then, good morning, morning team.
1: Mm-hmm.
9: As a 32-year teacher, teaching for 32 years, the first 2 weeks of July is for resting. So there you go. Get all your sleep in those 2 weeks.
1: Get the kids out of your system.
9: Crazy thing for me, months into retirement, to get out of the routine of school break times for lunch, recess, and bathroom time. So you're still kind of locked into those routines.
1: Oh, I never even thought of that. That's crazy, hey? How our bodies get so used, our minds get so used to schedule.
9: Yeah.
1: Wild.
9: This texter says, my daily routine is to wake up in time to watch CFAX at 6 a.m. Thank you for that.
1: We're here for you.
9: And this texter says, Nerd Lab, is this new? I love it. Yeah, that's our science report.
1: It's our
9: with
1: science
9: Lisa.
1: Stuff.
9: Every time Lisa finds a good science story, we're going to give you a Nerd Lab. Okay, well, we got to take a break. Traffic and weather coming up, too. And then we do have to get a little serious here because the West Shore RCMP, we've been learning in the news, investigating some reports of online exploitation of children and youth here in our community. So we're going to get into this. It is a serious topic. It does deal with issues around the exploitation of children and youth. So if you got, you know, certain sensitive ears around, just be aware that it's going to get heavy in a moment.
1: Good point.
9: But Nancy Sagar, West Shore RCMP Corporal, is joining us next to get into this. It is important information, and it's going to be a good chat. So we're going to get into that after traffic and weather.
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9: 7:52. What's happening on the roads? Well, it's actually looking like a fairly typical day when it comes to the West Shore commute into Victoria. No crashes, no accidents. Usual volume delays are showing themselves. The Bay Street Bridge opened both directions. Still construction zone, but they got both lanes going as of today, and it's going to be like that now moving forward. So the big eastbound closure is over, at least for the most part. For the weather forecast today, it's going to be sunny. We've got highs of 18, cooler by the water. Clear skies overnight, lows to 10, a bit breezy still overnight. And that's just kind of the picture for the next few days. While it's going to be very sunny and warm, in fact up to 28 degrees by Sunday and Monday, it will be a little breezy all the way through by the Juan de Fuca Strait and feeling a bit cooler depending on where you are in Victoria.
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9: West Shore RCMP investigating several reports of a violent online group exploiting children and youth. To learn more about this, Corporal Nancy Sagar from the West Shore RCMP joining us on the phone. Hello, how are you?
4: Hi, I'm good. Thank you for having me.
9: This is always, whenever you hear these things happening locally, it's always a little rattling. And we've been learning that, as your investigation has shown, there's a couple of groups. I don't know much about these groups, but groups called things like 764. There's something called The Calm. These big virtual communities that apparently are, preying on and victimizing minors, and you've been discovering that this has been striking close to home. So maybe talk to us about what's happened here.
4: Right. So right now we have three open investigations involving a violent online crime group that's exploiting children and youth in the West Shore. And you're right when you say it's the 764. That's what's been particularly named in our investigations as being the online group that's targeted the children in these investigations. But 764 is actually a part of a larger online network known as The Calm, which is short for the community. What The Calm is they deliberately target, victimize, and recruit vulnerable children between the ages of 8 and 17. They're a virtual community, and it's made up of groups of individuals globally who conduct illicit activities that glorify serious violence and cruelty, gore, especially against children.
9: And when you're talking about recruiting, like what are they getting recruited into?
4: To produce violent content of either children harming themselves, harming other children. We've talked about sextortion in the past, I think, on your show in terms of what it looks like for an adult to be extorted sexually online. However, with children, it's not about the money. This group is not after money. What they're after is more content. They're after children making content of themselves, harming themselves, and then using that content against the child to then manipulate them and get them to create even more. So it's extremely malicious. Things that are happening here online, and it's taking place on online media platforms like Discord, Telegram, Roblox, Minecraft, Twitch. And if you're a parent who's listening, and this is any one of the programs here or the apps that I've described or something that your child is on, you really need to pay close attention to exactly who they're talking to on those platforms.
9: And how did these cases locally come about? Was it parents cluing in, or did you intercept it as police, or where? I know there's going to be stuff we can't share because we're talking about minors here, but what can you let us know about how these cases emerged?
4: It was a variety, actually. So it was a combination between an agency called NCMEC, which is basically, they're based out of the States, and we partner with them when it comes to online extortion of children, whether that be, the sexual extortion that's happening or other forms of harm that are happening online. And so we get notified by them. They act as an agency that will reach out to whatever police of jurisdiction the materials are either being sent to or from. And then you start a police investigation from there. So that's where some of the reports came from. And we did have a parent as well come forward.
9: And with the, again, I know, can't get into specifics, but I'm just kind of curious from the parent's side, how did this individual, or just maybe in general, how could you start to notice that this stuff is happening? What signs should you watch out for?
4: Yeah, so I'm not going to speak to specific cases. Again, we're going to protect, you know, the victims here as much as possible. But if you're a parent and you're wondering, okay, how do I go about figuring out if something like this is happening online with my child? So there's several things that you can do, and there's going to be some warning signs, right? So I think number one, pay attention to what program your child is or app they're using online. If you notice that they somehow have, you know, a new online friend, they seem suddenly infatuated with somebody, or they maybe seem scared of someone online, maybe you're receiving anonymous gifts being delivered to your home. That could include currency, gaming currency, even online or other virtual items. If they're suddenly receiving these items, you know, there's that old adage that nothing's ever free, right? And so that's something you need to pay attention to. If they're demonstrating an interest, if your child's demonstrating an interest or an affinity to consuming gory content, they're interested in things like self-harm, occultism, that sort of thing. Like those are things that you need to start paying attention to, and having open, non-judgmental conversations with them. I mean, I can't stress that enough. The quickest way to get a child to really close off and not tell you anything is to really judge them for it. So if you open yourself up as a parent and say, like, you know, I'm here to listen, I'm not here to judge, you'll get way more information out of your child. And if you also notice things like, you know, there's one of the things that this group has encouraged children to do is to write in blood or what appears to be blood. So if you're noticing that in the bedroom or on the carpet, that sort of thing, you need to start asking more questions and paying more attention. Now, if your child is online and you know they're interacting and playing these games, move that gaming system or your computer or whatever it is to a location in the house where you can keep an eye on them. Having them, you know, tucked away in their room while they're on these platforms is not a good idea. Also, very frequently check the messages in these games. This is all, you know, monitoring well within your parental rights to really figure out and monitor what's happening with your child online. Literally read the messages, because it's very clear what you'll discover in there.
9: Now, I'm out of time, but one last question. So we've talked about, you got these three cases open, looking into the exploitation of children and youth involved in these groups. You've mentioned the 764, this thing called the Calm, this big global online community trying to encourage these young people to do these things. Where could your investigation go, given that these are massive online communities with people who knows where in the world? Like, what are the chances of you actually being able to, you know, bring anybody to justice for this stuff?
4: Yeah, like I'm not going to say that this is an easy investigation. It's not. It's got its challenges, especially when it involves, you know, virtual crime, things that are happening over the internet, and like you said, could be happening from anywhere. Right? We're in the very beginning stages of these investigations, so I won't comment on what the chances are. I'm going to tell you that we have very dedicated police officers that are working very hard on this. And our goal is to see that justice happens here. We want to get the suspect. I mean, there's no greater victim than a vulnerable child. And so we're working diligently towards figuring out who that is.
9: Corporal Nancy Sager, West Shore RCMP, some important things to think about. This has happened. You've been investigating this locally. This is not just some theoretical thing. This can happen right here at home, and things to think about to protect your family. Thank you so much for talking to us.
4: Thank you. Have a good day.
9: All right, we got to take a break. 8 o'clock news is next.
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27: Good morning. It's 8:02 on this Thursday, June 11th. A little late for the news, so let's get right to it. And here is Lisa Best.
1: Thank you, Ryan, and good morning. CUPE Local 374 President Shereen Clark was on CFAX earlier, sharing the latest on the possibility of more than 1,000 Colwood municipal workers going on strike.
28: Well, we are set to go to mediation on Saturday, so we are hopeful that that the mediator can come in and help us find a resolution before any strike action has to be taken. We want to make as much least disruption for both members and the residents.
1: On that note, the workers voted 92% in favor of striking. Issues around sick leave and sick pay were a sticking point. The Point Ellis Bridge reopened to two-way traffic this morning after more than 3 months being closed in one direction. The City of Victoria posted that the bridge is open, but it remains an active construction zone for the next few weeks. You're asked to reduce speed and watch for crews still on the span. There will also be a need for some overnight closures moving forward to finish off the work. Harbour Air is holding a ribbon-cutting ceremony this morning at 10 to mark the inaugural departure of its first-ever direct seaplane route between Victoria and Seattle. The flight duration will be about 30 minutes. Remember your passport. And today, starting actually tomorrow, we're speaking of harbors and docking here, over 2,000 people will be visiting Victoria via cruise ships. Tomorrow, the Eurodam Royal Princess Norwegian Bliss will be coming in. Almost 10,000 people on that one ship alone. As countries including Canada move towards social media bans to keep young people safe online, tech companies are in a tug of war over who should be the gatekeepers.
29: Snapchat and Meta have argued it should be app stores rather than platforms charged with verifying the ages of users when they try to add a platform to their phones. And while Apple and Google have introduced some age-gating measures on the App Store and Play Store respectively, neither have jumped to take on the responsibility platforms are looking for.
1: Western University sociology professor Caitlin Mendez says trying to put the onus on one side or another is pointless because app store owners, platforms, governments, and parents should all be involved in keeping kids safe online. Liberal government is applauding the move. Premier David Eby believes social media companies make a conscious decision to put business before children.
30: I don't believe they can't detect it. I don't believe they can't prevent it. I believe they choose not to because they see offering promise of privacy to people as being a bigger financial winner for them than actually protecting our children. And we have to reverse that. We have to ensure that protecting our children is important and protecting privacy is important, but that the shareholder value doesn't come ahead of the value of our children. And I believe that we can do that at the federal level, and I believe the federal government's on the right track on that, and we are keenly supporting their efforts to ensure safety of our kids.
1: The bill covers seven types of harmful content, including content that induces a child to harm themselves. A lot of reaction pouring into Rifflandia Folding, one of Victoria's long-term festivals, 18 years. President and CEO Nick Blasco says it's been an uphill battle for a while for them.
31: Every year, this took more and more, you know, more and more resources, more and more energy, just more and more of everything. And I think that, you know, there's not one factor that pointed to it. I mean, obviously, the economics of the festival business are just brutal. You know, not unlike a lot of, you know, businesses right now that are really stretched. But it's a very difficult model, and it's very unforgiving.
1: Well, Costco says a lack of a venue figured into their decision. That's your news to 8:06.
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27: Thanks, Lisa. Sun's out, 12 degrees right now as we get into the day. We'll get you a full Thursday forecast in just a moment. Right now, over to CFAX 1070 Sports, where we have the Carolina Hurricanes set to host the Vegas Golden Knights for Game 5 of the Stanley Cup Final tonight. Carolina even the best of seven series back on Tuesday, two games apiece with their 5-3 win. And both teams have gone 1-1 at home and on the road, so we're getting ready for that tonight. Also tonight, well, the FIFA World Cup kicks off today with the first matches. We're not seeing the ones in Canada yet. We're going to start this record 48-team tournament co-hosted by Canada, the United States, and Mexico with games in Mexico. To start things off, we will see South Africa against Mexico in Mexico City. South Korea faces the Czech Republic in Guadalajara. So that's the first action today. For Canada, we open the tournament tomorrow against Bosnia-Herzegovina. That's Toronto tomorrow. Saturday, Vancouver gets some action with the Australia game. So there we go. FIFA World Cup. It's arrived as of today. There it is. Victoria Harbour Cats played the second of a three-game series in Edmonton yesterday. Victoria with the win, 8-5. After also winning the first on Tuesday, final game of that set is today before the Harbour Cats then turn around and come back home after this trip to Edmonton. Toronto Blue Jays are off today after a 7-4 loss, which wrapped up their series against the Philadelphia Phillies last night. Max Scherzer reached 3,500 strikeouts when he caught Philadelphia slugger Kyle Schwarber looking to begin the game. Scherzer becomes the 11th pitcher in big league history with 3,500 strikeouts. Also, the Seattle Mariners in action. They lost to Baltimore 7-2 yesterday. And the New York Knicks made a record comeback from 29 points down and moved to the brink of their first championship since 1973 by beating the San Antonio Spurs 107-106 last night. That's your sports to 8:09.
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27: 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Okay, to the traffic and weather, and I got a text message here at 71010. It reads in big capital letters, traffic alert, Yates Street between Fernwood Road and Cook Street.
0: As they say, it was backed up like gridlock yesterday. Bumper to bumper due to construction at Cook and Yates. And the texter says that should continue through this work week. So, yeah, watch out for that. Construction continuing. And maybe Yates between Fernwood and Cook there could be a bit backed up because of it. Another thing that's happening today is Pandora. They're doing what the city calls maintenance in the 900 block of Pandora. You know the block. A lot of traffic obstructions that'll include the bike lane, and apparently bus stops won't be working per usual in that block because of, well, what is, I think, going to be a lot of debris cleanup. They're going to be washing the streets. They're going to be removing stuff in the 900 block. So that kind of cleanup is going on today. It will affect all modes of travel through that block. For the weather forecast, well, I would like to actually hear from a special voice here as we talk about what the weather's doing today.
2: We can look forward to sunny with light wind and a high of 18 degrees. I'm Josie, and that's your CFAX weather update.
0: So great to have Josie from Millstream Elementary in grade 5 visiting the station yesterday, where she gave us that little weather forecast.
1: She gave us good weather, too.
0: So good. Thank with you. That sunshine. And I'll tell you, Josie, after today's forecast, we have clear skies tonight, lows down to 10. Tomorrow, it's more sunshine, highs of 21, a little cooler by the water. Saturday, highs of 25, cooler by the water. Sunday, highs of 28, but again, cooler by the water, with that heat continuing into Monday. Over to the business news. On the markets, S&P TSX up. Got to get that right. The S&P TSX is up 311 points to 34,463. The Dow also making gains, up 269 to 50,188. The NASDAQ also up 72 to 25,242. Canadian dollar down a couple of ticks to 71.4 cents U.S.
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0: Well, how do you sleep? We've been asking that after Lisa's science report on a study that shows women actually need 11 minutes more sleep than men.
1: They figured it out exactly.
0: Yeah. So 11 minutes more a night on average is what women need compared to men. How do you sleep? Texter at 71010 says, good morning, Ryan and Lisa. Thanks to my time, or should I say no thanks to my time in the Navy, when technology was not like now, I get maybe 4 years of sleep. I'm not quite sure when the maybe 4 hours of sleep.
1: Could be 4 hours.
0: Yeah,
1: yes.
0: I'm thinking it's supposed to be four hours of sleep. But yeah, I guess, you know, because those Navy routines, you're up in the morning.
1: And Adam.
0: Yeah, and you're going.
1: Yes. Hit the ground running pretty much when it comes to the armed forces.
0: Yeah. How do you sleep? Let us know at 71010. We've also got people weighing in on the festival question at CFAX1070.com for our news poll question. After we learned yesterday, but the demise of Rifflandia, we've been asking if you think we're losing too many of our big summer fun events in the city. It's mixed results on the website. You can vote if you want. But this texter says they should bring back the Festival of Lights for the Christmas season. Not Rifflandia, where it's mainly for adults. Open up an outdoor pool, open up more indoor sports for summer for kids that are that aren't so expensive. So there's somebody weighing in on the state of summer festivals.
1: Right. Well, you know, something to be said for CFAX Santa's, was it Slamboree?
0: Oh, that was cool.
1: That was pickleball.
0: Yeah.
1: Pickleball is extremely accessible for all demographics, and getting more children into the game, like in the past, it's been considered more of a senior sport. I don't see it. I think it teaches kids how to play as a team. The racket doesn't cost much. And it teaches them math, too. So that's low-hanging fruit in my mind. Easy game.
0: Yeah, I really like that happened. By the way, yeah, CFAX Santa's Anonymous. If you donate to our wonderful children's charity here, that's one of the things we did with the money. We granted some money to this wonderful team of people who go into the schools and they're teaching elementary school kids pickleball.
1: Yep.
0: And it all culminated last week with the Slamboree, this big pickleball tournament at the Archie Browning Arena with a bunch of the elementary school kids.
1: That's
0: it was very cool.
1: Where $9,000 of your donated money went to.
0: Yeah.
1: So thank you.
0: Okay, it's 8:15. To the headlines with Lisa.
1: We're breaking news of a lockdown underway at the Pentagon in the U.S. Some floors evacuated due to a hazardous materials incident. No word on exactly what that is. This is all according to CNN. Pentagon spokesperson Sean Parnell confirmed that systems within the Pentagon have detected an air quality issue necessitating precautionary measures. Parnell says the department executing standard protocol as a result. The Pentagon Forces Protection Agency Hazardous Materials Response Team is on site. We'll let you know what happens next. Talos is being warned by federal authorities after the company says it plans to charge customers up to $25 when they switch to a new SIM card. The Vancouver-based company said in an employee memo that the charge will take effect this week and can't be waived. In a letter to TELUS, the CRTC says that charge could breach that new policy preventing industry from charging customers when they cancel, change, or activate plans. TELUS says the new fee does not fit under the category of charges that the CRTC is trying to outlaw. So an outright battle going on there. And soccer tournaments, all the rage in Langford. FIFA watch party runs today through July 19th at Langford Station. That massive screen is now up in place on Station Avenue, just in time for the opening ceremonies, 10:30 today, broadcast live from Mexico City. There's beer gardens, prizes, food trucks, vendors, and other activities, a lot of them family-oriented for you to check out. A portion of Station Avenue will be pedestrian-only for the duration of the tournament, so that's creating a walkable fan zone in the heart of the city, but be aware for if you're driving, you may run into a snag there in Langford. That's your news to 8:17.
0: Thank you, Lisa. Well, we had this very interesting but troubling conversation with West Shore RCMP earlier in the show where we were learning about several local cases of young people getting preyed upon by this online group that was trying to get them to not just be sexually exploited, but to commit acts of violence amongst themselves for the internet to consume. With that in mind, it was just interesting timing that we're learning about this at the exact same time that the federal government is introducing its act to clamp down on social media for those under the age of 16, proposed age restrictions, with some caveats, exceptions if these social media platforms put in some sufficient safeguards, but either way, trying to kind of limit the use of these platforms for the young folks of Canada. It's just introduced, but we're kind of getting a sense of that. We're getting some reaction to it. And my next guest, the CEO and digital literacy instructor behind the White Hatter, is somebody we turn to all the time to talk about these kind of things, Brandon Lohr. He's going to join us next for a take on these federal rules being introduced. We'll get to that right after traffic and weather.
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0: 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On the roads, I got a text here at 71010 just pointing out that Craig Flower still one lane alternating on Craig Flower. Where is that? Let us know at 7-10-10. But apparently a bit of a slowdown there. Another texter was mentioning that yesterday Yates was very backed up, kind of between Fernwood and Cook Street because of ongoing road work there. And that'll be continuing this week as well. So another place to watch out for. And then today, Pandora. They're cleaning up the 900 block of Pandora, doing like a big street wash, debris removal, grass mow, a bunch of stuff happening in that block of Pandora, which will affect both buses, the bike lanes, and traffic going through the area. So watch out for that as another obstruction. On the bright side, the Bay Street Bridge is now open in both directions. Still a construction zone, but you have traffic flow going both ways on the Bay Street Bridge. For the weather forecast, it's sunny today. Highs up to 18 degrees, a bit cooler by the water. And right now, we're sitting at 12 degrees.
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0: In the news, the Liberal government in Ottawa has introduced its new online safety legislation that would force social media companies to block access for kids under the age of 16. However, we're learning that there's some exemptions as well. If some of these platforms can put some sufficient kind of safeguards in place, maybe the ban doesn't have to be quite so strict. We're just kind of getting those details that were introduced yesterday. So here to react to all of this, somebody we talk to about these online safety things all the time, a CEO and digital literacy instructor behind The White Hatter, Brandon Lohr, is joining us. Good to talk to you again, sir. How you doing?
7: Oh, good morning. Pleasure to be here, as always.
0: Now, remind everybody again your place in all of this, because, you know, this online safety stuff is exactly what you guys deal with. But talk about what you do.
7: Yeah, so we're mostly known working with families and kids in school, helping them make better, safer online choices is the simplest way of explaining what it is we do.
0: Yeah, and this exactly fits into what we're hearing from the federal government, this kind of stuff, as they try to protect young folks online. What's your first impression of this bill so far and what we've learned about it?
7: Yeah, actually, you can imagine here in the team, we've been reading these 80 pages of the legalese over the last, 24 hours again and again. And from our assessment, it's actually much bigger than simply social media. I know they call it the Safe Social Media Act, but it includes social media, chat bots, and potentially any other online service that is available here within Canada. So it's quite a broad piece of legislation.
0: Yeah, it's interesting that chatbots and AI are featuring into this, because that got so much coverage during the Tumblr Ridge shooting because of OpenAI and ChatGPT having some information. I guess the shooter was involved in those chatbots, and it kind of became a big controversy there. So I guess it's not a surprise to see that stuff in there.
7: Not a surprise at all. And I do know when the minister, when they were doing their press conference, they really made an emphasis, especially bringing up Tumblr Ridge and all those situations we've seen both in Canada and the U.S. and even across the world of challenges. So, yeah, if you want to talk about the age limits, Canada seems to be jumping on board with the rest of what appears to be, a Commonwealth allies of putting the limit of under 16, requiring age verification. They specify also in the bill age estimation is included. So basically you can submit a government ID and or go through an age estimation tool, which if we've seen other jurisdictions like Australia and whatnot, that's what's most commonly being used. You take a photo of your face and the social platform or one of their partners will estimate how old you are if you're in or outside of that 16 bracket.
0: But like, what's to stop you from just showing a picture of your older brother or something? Like, how do you make sure that gets not... How do you make sure people can't just find a way around all these things?
7: Well, that's the challenge. If we're looking through the last year and all these other laws across the world, we've had stories. The most recent story I heard was a student that was published in a media article was a student got a permanent black marker and drew a mustache.
0: Oh, and that worked?
7: Supposedly, reportedly, in news media, that had worked. There's some other cases of young people buying a rubber mask off Amazon of like an older person because of the wrinkles. That worked. Stories of teens just sneaking their parents' driver's license. So then parents have their driver's ID being submitted to social media without them knowing about it. And yeah, that's going to be the one challenging limitation to all of this. A lot of the rules are actually not listed in the bill right now. It's going to be based on this new commission, a group of 3 to 5 politically appointed individuals who at a later date will determine what actual rules and guidelines social media, chatbots, and other online services have to follow. So we're going to be waiting probably a good 18 months, if not longer, for all of this to finally have an impact.
0: And one other thing I just want to dial into before we run out of time is that bit about, you know, if the platforms can do certain things, make sure certain safeguards are in place for young people online, maybe they don't have to have the full ban in those cases. What do we know about that and what those safeguards would be?
7: Yeah, the safeguards are not yet described. It will be up to the commission in their regulations at a later date to determine what their guidelines are. But social platforms, if they can demonstrate that they're following the guidelines

0: So that is a possibility. All online services that are caught by this bill will have to submit a digital safety plan to the commission as well. So it's an interesting bill, and I'm sure new ideas will come from this and revelations as the day goes on. But it's quite large. I want to clarify, it's not just social media, chatbots, and potentially other large online services.
1: That's Brandon Lohr, CEO and digital literacy instructor behind the White Hatter, just getting a first blush look at the Digital Safety Act introduced into the House of Commons. We'll continue to follow it. I'm sure we'll talk again as we continue to digest this, but thanks for this first take.
0: Pleasure as always.
1: All right, we'll take a break. We got the 8:30 news next with Lisa Best, top stories of the day, your traffic and weather too. Lots of construction-related tie-ups in the city. We'll let you know about them next.
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1: Good morning. It's 8:30 on this Thursday, June 11th. Another sunny day with temperatures eventually hitting a high of 18. It's 12 right now. We'll get you a full forecast in a moment. Right now, the news begins, and here is Lisa Best.
12: City is going to be busy heading into the weekend. People coming and going as well. Harbor Air holding a ribbon-cutting ceremony this morning at 10 to mark the inaugural departure of its first-ever direct seaplane route between Victoria and Seattle. The once daily flight is about 30 minutes in length. The cost starts at around $149 Canadian each way. Also heading into the weekend, Victoria is expecting well over 26,000 cruise ship passengers to disembark for the day to check out our city. Now, tomorrow, three ships will bring nearly 10,000 people to our shore. On Saturday, nearly 8,300 passengers will be here thanks to two cruise ships. And another two coming in on Sunday will bring nearly 8,000 visitors to Greater Victoria. The Point Ellis Bridge has reopened to two-way traffic this after more than a three-month-long closure in one direction to basically fortify the bridge. The city says that the bridge reopens, but it remains an active construction zone over the next few weeks. Drivers asked to reduce speed. Watch for crews on site, too, because they're still working on it. There may be still some overnight closures moving forward to complete the extra work needed. A bridge over troubled water out east of us. The opening of the new Gordie Howe Bridge linking Windsor and Detroit is being delayed, and we can probably think that's due to politics. CTV's Judy Trin with the latest.
13: What the statement hints at is that this is an issue of politics. Canada and the U.S. have agreed to delay the opening of the bridge, taking the necessary

0: time to resolve any outstanding issues. The Prime Minister said on Monday that the bridge would open later this week. Then we hear that yesterday Donald Trump said that he's not interested in renewing CUSMA.
1: Mark Carney trying to downplay the situation, saying there's no big drama and that officials are working hard to make sure the bridge opens as soon as possible. Despite that, it's finished and it's ready, but the timeline reopening it remains murky. BC Premier David Eby not mincing words about what Donald Trump means when he says he's not looking to renew the continental trade deal. The Premier says his understanding of the Canada-US-Mexico agreement on trade is that by not renewing it, the deal would expire in 10 years instead of 16, and it would need an annual review.
2: Obviously, 16 years would be more desirable for British Columbia and Canada to have that stability. But a bit bizarre, if the President doesn't want to renegotiate CUSMA, then what are we doing? Let's just get on with business. Let's have both sides respect the agreement, and let's continue with the existing CUSMA agreement.
1: EB adds Donald Trump's latest position feels like a bad sequel to Trump's 1987 book, The Art of the Deal, and EB calls the deal a pretty lame one. The CEO of one of the biggest artificial intelligence companies in the world is out with a new warning on the potential dangers of the technology falling into the wrong hands.
3: Anthropic CEO Dario Amodei is raising a red flag about the dangers of the rapid advancement of artificial intelligence.
4: We need to collect better data on what's happening.
3: In a lengthy essay, Amodei, whose AI company is valued at nearly $1 trillion, says the release of AI models should be blocked or reversed as a threat to public safety if they do not meet high standards of safety.
4: I think the justified anger comes from the fact that there are real risks to this technology. Now we're proposing stronger regulation of the technology.
5: And Amodei believes that this tech is more good than bad, but he says that he's still concerned about the risks.
1: And Canadian country musician Corb Lund, who performed twice in Victoria last month, has been busy. He submitted more than 200,000 signatures from citizens who want the Alberta government to prohibit new coal mining in the Rocky Mountains. Lund says he expects Danielle Smith's government to honour the wishes of those who signed.
6: We've had canvassers from every corner of the province, and we've had signatures from almost every one of the 87 ridings, from rural communities and small towns and cities and First Nations communities, so it's been a very wide swath of the Alberta public who have said very clearly to the government that they don't want irresponsible foreign coal mining is at the headwaters of our rivers in the eastern slopes of the Rocky Mountains.
1: If the signatures are verified, Premier Danielle Smith's government in Alberta must either ban new coal mining or hold a province-wide referendum. And that's your news, 8:35.
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10: Thank you, Lisa. Sunshine today, highs of 18. Right now it's 12 in downtown Victoria. We'll get you a full forecast in a moment. Right now, over to the sports. Hey, it's here. Actually, the FIFA World Cup of Soccer begins today in Mexico, not in Canada, but the first games are happening. But football fever is sweeping through Canada's Australian and New Zealand communities ahead of the 7 World Cup matches that are happening in Vancouver. Many have already been flying in to watch the games, and one of them who was grabbed by a reporter on the streets of Vancouver. Lachlan Carter and his younger brother Bailey. They're part of a traveling contingent of sports fans from Australia who were in the city for the soccer tournament. And Lachlan says he's confident in his Socceroos. That's the name for Australia's national men's soccer team. He thinks they're going to have a ripper of a tournament.
11: Boys, you've done all the work. The whole country's behind you. Just ripping, give it a red hot crack, that Aussie spirit. It won't let you down. We're behind you 100% and so is the rest of the country.
10: Yeah, everybody's arriving from all over the world, including Australia, for all of this. So Vancouver's first match of the tournament is going to see Australia play Turkey on Saturday. Saturday is that first game for Vancouver. New Zealand plays at BC Place against Egypt on June 21st and against Belgium on June 26th. So those are some of the Vancouver matches. And of course, for Team Canada, their first game is tomorrow in Toronto. And over to the rest of the sports going on. The New York Knicks made a record comeback from 29 points down and moved to the brink of their first championship since 1973 by beating the San Antonio Spurs 107-106 last night. Also yesterday, the Victoria Harbour Cats were on the road for the second of three games in Edmonton. Victoria won yesterday 8-5, also winning the first match on Tuesday. Final game of that set is today. For the majors, the Philadelphia Phillies homered three times and held off a late push from Toronto as they defeated the Blue Jays 7-4 yesterday. Seattle Mariners with a loss. They lost to Baltimore 7-2 yesterday. And the Carolina Hurricanes set to host the Vegas Golden Knights because Game 5 of the Stanley Cup Final is going tonight. And that is your sports. I'll just mention that, you know, those, in case you've lost track, the Stanley Cup Final, the series is tied at two games apiece heading into this Game 5. That's your sports, 2-8-39.
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10: CFAX 1070 traffic and weather. Texters have been pointing out the road work on Craigflower that has caused single lane alternating traffic. It's been going for a little bit of time. It is Craigflower Road near Arm Street is the kind of epicenter of that. It's going to be continuing to cause delays there. We've also been hearing reports that the delays have been pretty bad on Yates. They've got some construction going on, which has slowed things up. It's Yates and Cook Street, which is where the construction is, but it kind of backs up as you kind of head in towards the city there. And that is already on. That construction work is going. The Pandora closures will start around 9. It's going to be obstructions for vehicle traffic, for cycling traffic, for the buses going through there. This is as the 900 block of Pandora is getting a big cleanup today. The city calls it maintenance, but a lot of it's going to be in that 900 block of Pandora with some folks getting moved along for a cleanup of the area. For the weather forecast today, we are looking at sunshine, temperatures of 18 degrees, a little cooler by the water, clear skies tonight, lows down to 10. Tomorrow, sunshine, highs of 21, cooler by the water. Saturday, sunshine, highs of 25, but cooler by the water. Sunday, sunshine of sunshine and a high of 28, so that's the warm day. Monday, about the same. However, still a little breezy by the Wanda Fuca Strait. So it's going to be a discrepancy. They're saying that it's going to feel more like 20 degrees if you're by the water, but 28 degrees if you're inland. So watch out for that come Sunday, Monday. Right now in Victoria, it's 12 degrees. On the markets, S&P TSX up 273 to 34,424. The Dow is up 351 to 50,270. The NASDAQ is up 140 to 25,309. Canadian dollar at 71.4 cents US, which is down a little bit from yesterday's close.
17: You get me going. The best way to start an island morning. You get me going. Ryan and Lisa on CFAX 1070.
10: Well, yesterday during the show, we were reacting to news that Rifflandia, the big music festival, is over. Mm-hmm. They are calling it quits. We were getting that first statement from them. Coming up in just a few moments, one of the guys who covers all of these musical things in the city very well is the Times columnist's Mike Devlin. He covers the entertainment beat, and he's going to join us for his take on this in just a few moments. So wait for that. But we did also talk to Nick Blasco, who's the CEO and president of Rifflandia. He spoke with Josh and Jade yesterday. It was a chance to kind of hear from him in his own words about why they've made the decision to end Rifflandia.
18: A lot has happened, and I'm deeply proud of it, but every year, this took more and more, more and more resources, more and more energy, just more and more of everything. And I think that, there's not one factor that pointed to it. I mean, obviously, the economics of the festival business are just brutal. Not unlike a lot of, businesses right now that are really stretched. But it's a very difficult model, and it's very unforgiving, and it's also very intoxicating. You do it and it's really fun and it's an amazing weekend and you get so much good feedback and, optically, experientially, it's amazing. And you have this belief that, you can continue doing it year after year and you might have a different result. But what we know is that we do it year after year and we have very high standards of what we like to put forward, not only in the artists that we book, but the experience we want to provide. And it just became clear we couldn't really justify doing that anymore. And so it's really difficult. We've been at this place before and, we've asked ourselves many, many times, is now the time to shut this down? And I think this year was especially, sort of especially galvanizing, towards that insofar as we lost access to our venue. We tried unsuccessfully to get into two other venues, and it was sort of like pushing a boulder, and we finally, a few weeks ago, sat down and said, we'll probably be in the same position next year. There's nothing that's going to drastically change.
10: That's Nick Blasco, president of Rifflandia, talking about the decision behind calling it off. And we'll get a reaction from Mike Devlin from the Times columnist next, Lisa.
1: Sounds like it's been something in the back of their minds for a number of years.
10: Yeah, he mentioned a little later in the interview that this was probably going to be the last one anyways. Mm-hmm. If they did pull off one this year, it wasn't going to continue afterwards. And they were hoping to do a big blowout final event, but it just didn't come together.
1: That's really unfortunate.
10: Yeah.
1: Losing something that is sort of, I think defines, I just love the name too. It defines Victoria.
10: Yeah.
1: I've always liked, before I even moved here, I loved the idea of Rifflandia and everything it represented.
10: That's a good point because, we live here, so we are just kind of familiar with it. But this was a fairly well-known music festival beyond Victoria. People would travel here for
1: this. One year I came from Ottawa just for Rifflandia.
10: Yeah.
1: So, case in point, I came to see the show and the artists that they brought. So it is a sad loss. And what's next is the big thing. And Mike can probably share some on that.
10: Yeah, well, we'll get into that in just a few moments. Stand by. But right now, let's get to the news headlines. What's going on in the world? Here's Lisa.
1: A Toronto police officer shot in an exchange of gunfire has died. The police chief of the city says the officer died during a search for a suspect potentially linked to other shootings, including one at the U.S. consulate in March. They say Constable Mark Panzotti, 43 years old, was shot while conducting a search warrant. He'd been on the force for 18 years. Transat AT reporting a $79 million loss in the second quarter. It was hit by the rising fuel prices and the suspension of flights to Cuba. The Canadian travel company says this compares with a nearly $23 million loss in the same quarter of last year. Dollarama is doing well. A lot of people shopping bargains, reporting its first quarter profit of around $302 million, sales increasing more than 20%. The profit compares to $274 million made in the first quarter of last year. Comparable store sales in Canada for the quarter were up 5.6%. And Iran is being warned by the U.S. president that the U.S. will hit the country very hard tonight. Those are his words. Posting on True Social today, the president said an operation to assume total control of Iran's oil and gas markets and infrastructure would be in place at some point in the not too distant future. That, according to Trump, would include seizing the key Karg Island that is currently maintained by Iran. That is your news to 8:46.
10: CFAX traffic and weather coming up. We're getting a lot of feedback from listeners about just the state of downtown roads, whether it's Yates or Pandora or the Bay Street Bridge being open in both directions as of today, which is exciting news. Anyways, if you got a sense of how things are flowing, let us know at 7:10:10 because we got traffic and weather coming up next. Then we'll get into a reaction to Rifflandia closing for good. Mike Devlin with the Victoria Times columnist who covers that beat is joining us next.
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10: CFAX 1070 traffic and weather. Listeners letting us know about a few things that have been causing them trouble on their commute, like the road work at Cook and Yates. So this is kind of as you're coming down Yates Street into Victoria. Big backups are to be expected because of that ongoing work. People talking about the Craig Flower at Arm Street, single lane alternating traffic as road work continues there. It's been on for a little while now, but that just continues to cause delays on Craig Flower. You know where it doesn't have delays as much as it used to anymore? Well, it's the Bay Street Bridge, which is open both directions as of today after 4 months of not being able to leave Esquimalt. I'm exaggerating. I do that. But anyways, they're open up both directions on the Bay Street Bridge. However, it's still a construction zone, so there's still some obstructions there to watch out for. And Pandora 900 block, they're going to be doing a cleanup, which is going to affect traffic both for vehicles, cyclists, and BC Transit, all affected in the 900 block of Pandora because of a big cleanup that's going on starting in about 10 minutes.
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10: Let's continue covering the end of Rifflandia, the iconic Victoria Music Festival. We've got Victoria Times columnist, writer, Mike Devlin on the line. He covers all this stuff, entertainment stuff going on in the city so well in his column, and we wanted to get him to weigh in on this with us here. So, Mike Devlin, great to chat with you. How you doing?
29: I'm doing great. How about yourself?
10: I'm doing all right, although I got to admit, a little bummed about Rifflandia. And we were just talking about this beforehand. It was kind of neat to have this music festival in Victoria that kind of put us on the map. This wasn't, you know, just a local thing. This was the thing that people came to know us for. It's come to an end, and I wanted to get your thoughts on the news.
29: Well, further to that point, I don't think it's overstating it, saying that in festival culture in Victoria, there's pre-Rifflandia and post-Rifflandia, because it did reinvent the landscape. I mean, some of the signature events of the past, of days gone by, were the Folk Fest, you know, which was like a $2 admission kind of roving Folk Fest down in the Inner Harbor, or there was Jazz Fest, things like that. And then Rifflandia came along, it kind of reinvented the contemporary festival in Victoria. And it was hard to kind of bring the community up to speed at first because it was so new and kind of revolutionary at the time. But then when it found its footing, it was one of those tentpole festivals that kind of at the end of the summer, every September, people look forward to it. And, you know, they were getting 6,000, 8,000, 10,000 people a day and bringing in acts that wouldn't normally have come here otherwise. So it's a huge loss for the city, even if you didn't go every year, even if it wasn't your chosen type of music, the economic impact of it and the amount of money that it generated will be sorely missed.
10: I thought it was fascinating to hear from Nick Blasco, the organizer, in the announcement yesterday say that it never turned a profit. Because I think, you know, if you saw what you just described all, for all these years, I mean, 18 years of it, they did 15 festivals in that those 18 years. You would kind of look at it and think, this is a success. This is working. But to hear it never turned a profit, that's interesting.
29: Well, I think it points to how expensive these events are to put on. I mean, when you're flying in, and there were some years where they had 100 artists performing over 3 days at this festival. So that each one comes with, you know, I mean, the minutiae of it, they all come with per diems, food per diems, where they get paid out a certain amount for food each day, travel costs, and the festival itself, any festival, not just Rifflandia, is paying for those. And so the bigger it gets, the more the costs are. And there is a ceiling, and that's what we're finding now. There's a ceiling to what you can charge attendees. You can't just pass that on to ticket buyers. You can't. There's a ceiling to what people are going to pay, no matter how good it is. And so what happens is the producers and organizers end up eating part of that cost and trying to find other ways to incentivize and you know, prop up their bottom end, but it is just so expensive now. Hotel rooms, accommodations are more expensive than ever. Food, travel, all those things that bring these acts to town just got prohibitive.
10: And that's not necessarily just Rifflandia, right? Like, this isn't specific to this music festival. Why don't we place this? Because we're not only seeing it here. We've been seeing the story play out in a number of ways around Victoria.
29: Yes, it's happened from the Herman's Jazz Club, where it required the city of Victoria to step in. Fern Fest, which is happening on Saturday, same thing. It was canceled. That's a free festival by a nonprofit charitable organization. So they were getting much of what they needed to put on that festival, either donated or contra or what have you. And even they couldn't keep that festival on. It required the city of Victoria stepping in with a $20,000 grant at the last minute to keep it afloat. I mean, it's at that point now where events are going to be going forward on a year by year basis.
10: What does this mean for Victoria and the music scene here? Like, I'm just, because, you know, we've got some successes, like you said, Fernfest got saved, but others are not getting saved. And it just seems like it's a weird moment of uncertainty for this scene in Victoria. And I'm sure other cities across Canada are experiencing the same thing. But I don't know. What do you make of where we're at right now?
29: Well, I think you could go back a couple of years and see that it was leading up to this point. But I think anyone that kind of has knowledge of the situation would be surprised that it has gone this way, where there's been just outright cancellations. I mean, there's been lots of tweaks where people are announcing they're not doing it this year, but they're committed to 2027 and, you know, trying to just take a year off, so to speak. I think it doesn't bode well, because once you take a year off, it's really hard to come back. Anything can happen between now and then. Grant funding can dry up. And what's becoming clear for those community events, it's requiring grant funding or they're not going to take place. And in that perspective, there's only so much the three levels of government can prop up these events. So what happens is you lose that, what makes a livable city, right? You want to have everything. You want to have transit. You want to have bike lanes. You want to have housing. You want to have food security. But also what makes a great city is festivals and arts and culture. And it's not just music. It's everything from the Moss Street Painting, the art gallery's painting, to Symphony Splash, which has been folded into the David Foster celebration this summer. So, you know, in effect, Symphony Splash is not taking place this summer. So you're seeing it ripple through, and it's not just the contemporary music fan that goes to Rifflandia. It's everything.
10: Is there hope? Do you got hope that, you know, we're going to figure this out and kind of get something going into the future? Or I don't know. How do you feel about it?
29: I don't know. I mean, it's hard. Unless, you know, the recession's recedes and people have more expendable money. I mean, this is just a reflection, I think, of the state of the world and how expensive it is. Gas prices, you know, lending rates by the Bank of Canada, things like that. All that goes into, you know, people are going to prioritize food and shelter and everything first. then the bonus is, oh, I've got a little bit left over. I can go to Rifflandia. I can go to Jazz Fest. I can go to what have you. And you see what happens now is if everyone's tightening their purse strings, this is the kind of thing that goes. We saw it during the pandemic when the expenses, you know, restaurants were taking the hit because people were like, I'm just going to stay at home. It's safer, but it's also cheaper. And so restaurants took that hit and needed a bailout. Like, I just think it might be a sign of the future. It also requires, and you're seeing success stories, where it requires a different approach than it previously did. In the past, 25 years ago, you'd get a title sponsor. TD would underwrite the Jazz Fest and write a huge check, and that would enable them, in tandem with, you know, regional grants and such, to be able to put on a festival and make it profitable. Now, those title sponsorships are going. You saw that at jazz festivals across Canada, where title sponsors, it used to be Des Mauriers cigarettes, and then it was TD, and they have all pulled title sponsorships. So now that just takes cash in hand away from a festival, and now they've got to do a hybrid festival where they rethink it 2 days down to 1 day, or, you know, paid festival down to a free festival, but then the level of programming suffers and less people show up. And, you know, for an advertiser, that's what you want. You want people showing up and eyes on the product that you're advertising. If the less people show up, maybe the following year that advertiser doesn't dip its toe in the pool. And so you see, it's a bit of a recurring thing. I do think it will recover. Victoria has never been without a really good summer calendar. So I think it just is requiring people to go back to the drawing board. And I think collateral damage, like the Harbor Blues and Roots Festival, which was canceled this summer, formerly known as Blues Bash, Rifflandia being canceled, a big festival up in Courtney, the Vancouver Island Music Festival, was canceled last year. These are festivals that have been around for 30 years. So maybe Fernfest continues just with a different mandate, a different model. And that's probably where we're at, is we have to reflect the times that we're living in, and that just may be smaller footprints going forward.
10: Mike Devlin, he writes about all this in the Times Colonist newspaper, and I love your perspective. Thank you for joining us.
29: Thanks, Ryan.
10: All right, but we're right out of time. Got to go. But before we do...

0: Cup kicks off when Mexico hosts South Africa today at noon. And Canada hits the pitch against Bosnia and Herzegovina Friday at noon. 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
9: 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In Nanaimo, RCMP on the scene of a two-vehicle head-on collision believed to be the result of impaired driving. The collision happened just before 5 this morning in the 5100 block of Hammond Bay Road. The drivers and one passenger, three people being treated for non-life-threatening injuries. However, a detour is in place for a portion of Hammond Bay between Dunn Place and Entwistle for the ensuing investigation. The Point Ellis Bridge between Victoria and Esquimalt, or Vic West, reopening to two-way traffic earlier this morning. The City of Victoria says that the bridge will remain an active construction zone for the next few weeks or so. Drivers are being asked to reduce speed and watch for crews on site. There will also be a few upcoming overnight closures to complete the work to shore up that bridge. Harbour Air holding a ribbon-cutting ceremony next hour at 10 to mark the inaugural departure of its first-ever direct seaplane route between Victoria and Seattle. The once-daily flight is about 30 minutes in length. It costs about $150 one way, so $300 round trip. Also this weekend, expect the city to swell at the seams a little bit. Over 26,000 cruise ship passengers will disembark between Friday and Sunday. Tomorrow, three ships will bring nearly 10,000 people to our shore. On Saturday, nearly 8,300 will be here, and nearly 8,000 will visit via two vessels on Sunday. A portion of Station Avenue in Langford will be pedestrian only for the next month. That's to pave the way for the FIFA Watch Party, which begins this morning and runs through July 19th at Langford Station. A massive screen is in place on Station Avenue in time for the opening ceremonies, which happen in about an hour and a half's time, broadcast live from Mexico City at 10:30. There's also beer gardens, prizes, food trucks, vendors, and other activities all around family fun. CUPE Local 374's President Shireen Clark was on CFAX earlier, sharing the latest on the possibility of some 1,000 Colwood municipal workers possibly striking.
10: Well, we are set to go to mediation on Saturday, so we are hopeful that that the mediator can come in and help us find a resolution before any strike action has to be taken. We want to make as much least disruption for both members and the residents.
9: The workers did vote 92% in favor of a strike. Checking your markets on Thursday trading, the TSX is currently in the green, regaining some ground at 34,476. It's up 324 points. The Dow up 325 at 50,244. And our Canadian dollar at 71.40 cents U.S. Today's CFAX 1070 News poll. 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Tomorrow, sunny again, a high of 21.
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14: It's just a few minutes past the top of the hour, Thursday, June 11th. I am your host, Vashon Capellos, back in our nation's capital in Ottawa. A very hot and sunny day. I hope it's great wherever you are. Lots of stuff going on across the country, and another big update on that story we've been covering all week with the Gordie Howe Bridge. Let's get straight to a rundown of what we're covering and why.
15: The Rundown.
14: Start off with this saga of the Gordie Howe Bridge, the Gordie Howe International Bridge that is connecting Windsor and Detroit. This thing's been in the works forever, back in February. All of a sudden, Donald Trump waded in and said, no way, we're not going to let it open. You got to compensate the Americans, even though the Canadians are funding the bridge. Anyway, the economics of it are demonstrably false in the pushback from the U.S. president. Nevertheless, certainly the family that owns the competing bridge, the Ambassador Bridge, has the ear of the president. And as a result, in February, we got this pushback from the White House, from Trump. And things have been kind of in this stasis ever since, until Monday, when Detroit news outlets started saying, the bridge is going to open. It's going to open to traffic on Monday. There's going to be a ribbon cutting ceremony on Friday. So all of that took place. And even Tuesday morning, it was confirmed by Prime Minister Mark Carney. Take a listen to this.
16: It's positive news. Obviously, the bridge will be open at the end of the week, and a symbol, but also a fact of cooperation between our countries.
14: You know who wasn't so convinced? Ontario Premier Doug Ford, who happened to be in Washington when all that was going down. Here's what he said at the time.
17: You know something, I'm not too sure. That's going to be up to President Trump and the Prime Minister to open this bridge. So let's see what really happens.
14: Then yesterday morning, another kind of change in messaging from Prime Minister Carney. It's not going to open for sure this week. It's going to do this.
18: Everyone's working hard to make sure the bridge is open as soon as possible. There's no big drama. If it takes a little longer, it'll take a little longer.
14: And after that comment, Ontario's Premier Doug Ford threw even more cold water on the possibility.
19: I'll be attending once we actually open the bridge and we're actually driving across. I can't wait to drive across that bridge. But, I'm not going to be there until that happens. And hopefully it's going to happen sooner than later.
14: Well, turns out the skepticism, as originally expressed by Premier Ford, was well-founded, because this morning there was a press release coming from the Windsor-Detroit Bridge Authority saying the Gordie Howe International Bridge will be a vital economic link for Canada and the United States. As we work towards an opening date, we are taking a collaborative approach reflecting our shared ambition for this trade corridor. Canada and the United States have agreed to delay the opening of the bridge, taking the necessary time to resolve any outstanding issues. We appreciate the efforts of workers on both sides of the border to get the bridge to its current state of readiness. So in that statement, it's acknowledged that the bridge is ready, right? Like, that's the main thing. There were technical things that had to be checked, et cetera, et cetera. This is years in the making, like I said. But it's ready to open. So the reason it's not opening is clearly the fight behind the scenes. And it's interesting because, and you would have heard it on this show over the week, it seemed like, oh, has Trump been convinced one way or the other that, like, this thing should open? Because it was kind of shocking that everything was being scheduled for Friday, this ribbon cutting ceremony. Now it appears like, no, none of that had happened. And in fact, during the week, a bunch of people were telling us that Trump was going to post something else saying you can have your ceremony, but you can't open the bridge. Anyway, it's obvious that this is due to that. Mayor Drew Dilkins, the mayor of Windsor, Ontario, said, although we would all like the Gordie Howe International Bridge to open, Canada need not fall on bent knee to make it happen. Get us a great trade deal, Prime Minister Carney. So again, a tacit acknowledgement there that this is all about pushback from Donald Trump. It says a lot, though. Like, this is a massive piece of infrastructure that would greatly economically benefit both countries. And despite how much Canada wants it and the governments of Ontario and the federal government want it to open, it's not opening. And that's because of Trump. And it shows a lot of, whether you like it or not, Trump's power relative to ours. And we're waiting for more reaction from the Prime Minister's office and other offices of government, like the premier. As soon as we get it, we'll of course share it with you. We're going to talk about this with our daily debrief panel at the top of the next hour as well. Before we get to all of that, we also think we'll hear from the Prime Minister later today. He's holding a press conference on a whole other issue. And then he heads overseas. Our Mike LeCouture, senior political correspondent for CTV News, will be traveling and covering the trip, traveling alongside him and covering the trip. And he's with us live on the line right now. Hey, Mike.
20: How you doing, Vashi?
14: Good. How are you?
20: Good. Almost finished packing, so that's the good news.
14: Oh, thank God. How many suits can you fit into one suitcase, eh? I'm just teasing. Okay, so let's set up this trip for us, because on the heels of what I was just describing, they're both supposed to be at the G7, right?
20: Yeah, exactly. And, you know, when we had a background briefing from government officials, they said that, yeah, they are expected to be there. Whether or not there'll be a sit down and a bilateral conversation between the two of them, that is still to be determined. However, officials also did say, look, that, you know, the opening part of the G7 is usually the leaders' dinner. And it's just the seven of them around the table. It's not like the G20 where there's a lot of people and you can, you know, not have the opportunity to speak to each other. We've been told it's basically a freewheeling sort of very open conversation type of thing. Will it be something that the two gentlemen, the two leaders, want to talk about over dinner? That's unclear, because it may be that they want to have a conversation about the wider issues that the G7 will be tackling. But, you know, you'd have to think that the two of them will have some sort of a check-in, some sort of a pull-aside. There are so many ways of describing it, you know, in terms of political speak, where they say it's either a pull-aside, a sit-down, a call-back, a check-in, whatever it is. The two men will definitely talk to each other. We know that. To what degree? And, you know, will the bridge be brought up? Will CUSMA negotiations be brought up? We know they're 3 weeks away from that deadline for the review. All of these things, I mean, like, there's a suitcase full of things that Carney probably needs to talk to Trump about. Whether or not he gets to sort of unload all of that, that is another question.
14: So let's unpack the rest of the trip and sort of the purpose of it. I know there's Ireland, there's France, and then the actual G7. Let's start at the end. What is supposedly the focus of this G7?
20: Yeah, they're really trying to focus on a number of issues, and this is what the officials were telling us. The priorities for Canada to get out of this is to talk about strengthening critical minerals value chains, making sure that a number of these G7 countries, this was started in Kananaskis last year when Canada hosted the G7, but really trying to make sure that Canada is doing, and the G7 really, is making sure that they're moving those critical mineral value chains away from China and the dependence on China. They also want to, and I'm not going to bore listeners with this, but the way they talked about it is talking about reducing macroeconomic imbalances, essentially making sure that everybody in every country can do well, that it is not just the richest getting richer. And then the other thing that Canada really wants to take a look at is the future of international trade, noting that a number of countries, and they didn't say the U.S., but probably a wink and a nudge in that direction, have really pulled back on international aid. So Canada wants to really look at, okay, what is that going to mean going forward, and what can countries do if it's not going to be strictly international aid? Are there other things that can come of it?
14: And just really quickly, finally, Mike, like, what's the objective for the Prime Minister through the whole trip? Like, is there a singular kind of focus or thing that he wants to come home with, or is it just going to some meetings?
20: Well, I think right now it's basically to go to some meetings, and I say that because the Ireland leg of the trip includes, business and trade talk, but he's not bringing a business delegation from Canada. And that was something that I think a number of reporters in that briefing were a little shocked about. One interesting thing about it, though, is that he is going to County Mayo, which is where his grandparents are from. He's expected to make a stop in that area where he's meeting with the president of Ireland as well. So there could be a personal side to this trip as well.
14: Okay. Well, good luck with that, Mike. I think you're coming back for the Daily Debrief panel, right?
20: I will be, 100%.
14: All right, you're stuck with me in 45 minutes. Thanks, buddy. Appreciate it.
20: Talk to you soon.
14: Our senior political correspondent here at CTV News, Mike LeCouture. He'll be traveling and covering the Prime Minister's travel, I should say, both to Paris, Ireland, or France and Ireland, I should say, and then the G7 as well. So we'll keep our eyes posted for Mike's reports. And then, like I said, he'll be with us with Rob Benzi and Marika Walsh a little bit later on in the show for the Daily Debrief panel. We've got so much to talk about when it comes to politics. The bridge, the latest with the United States, the status of trade negotiations, and then also this brand new poll from Angus Reid on Premier's popularity. Doug Ford, David Eby, and Danielle Smith sinking in popularity. We'll talk about why coming up. We'll take a quick break. Stay right there. More of the Vashi Capella Show.
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14: It is 20 minutes past the top of the hour. We continue to follow the Gordie Howe International Bridge saga. Here's a reminder of everything that happened this week, where we went from thinking the bridge would open to now it not opening.
16: It's positive news. Obviously, the bridge will be open at the end of the week, and a symbol, but also a fact of cooperation between our countries.
17: You know, something I'm not too sure. That's going to be up to President Trump and the Prime Minister to open this bridge. So let's see what really happens.
18: Everyone's working hard to make sure the bridge is open as soon as possible. There's no big drama. If it takes a little longer, it'll take a little longer.
19: I'll be attending once we actually open the bridge, and we're actually driving across. I can't wait to drive across that bridge, but I'm not going to be there until that happens, and hopefully it's going to happen sooner than later.
14: So it looks like it's not going to happen sooner than rather than later. The Windsor Detroit Bridge Authority issued a statement this morning saying the Gordie Howe International Bridge will be a vital economic link for Canada and the United States. The statement, though, went on to say Canada and the U.S. have agreed to delay the opening of the bridge, taking the necessary time to resolve any outstanding issues. So what might those outstanding issues be? Mike K. Cook is co-host of Mornings with Mike and Meg on AM 800 Windsor and a good friend of our program. Hi, Mike.
5: Hi, Vashi. We have to stop meeting like this
14: I know.
5: Over this bridge. Wow, this is drama.
14: I know. So much drama. I mean, it feels actually, in retrospect, all very predictable. Because the last time you were here on whatever, it was Monday or Tuesday, like, we had that statement from the White House that we got just as you came on air. And the fact that they said so quickly, and I mean, one thing we've learned about contacting the White House, I should say for context, is they only respond when they want to. So probably of every, let's say, 50 requests we put into them for statements on stuff, they respond two or three times. And the fact that this was one of the times, and the fact they said that Trump's position, which back in February was, I'm not going to let the thing open, hadn't changed, maybe should have left us with the impression that Ford had, which was this thing may not happen.
5: Yeah, once we started hearing those comments from the Prime Minister and the Premier of Ontario, I was like, oh boy, is this actually going to happen? And then the statement came out officially this morning, according to the Windsor-Detroit Bridge Authority, as you were mentioning earlier, the decision to allow more time to address the outstanding issues. And they didn't really say what those outstanding issues were, Vashi. Like, we contacted them for further comment and tried to get Chuck Andere, who is the Interim Chief Executive Officer, on with us, and they said they have no further statement. So you can just assume, I guess, that we assume it's over the trade deal.
14: Well, and let's talk a little bit about Trump's opposition, because we sort of need to call it what it is, right? Like, he's claiming there's some economic argument that the United States is basically being shafted in the construction and the operation of this bridge. Let's lay out the facts, if you could, Mike, for everybody. Like, what is the reality of who paid for the bridge and who will reap the economic benefits from it?
5: Right. Well, hopefully both countries will reap the economic benefits, but it's all Canada. Our taxpayers, we all paid $6.4 billion up front to fund this bridge. And the U.S. and Michigan contributed zero cost to the construction costs. And you're wondering, well, what kind of deal is that? It's a shared bridge. Well, we will recoup our funding through tolls over a number of years, and I would think decades, before you would recoup all these tolls. So Canada will collect 100% of the tolls to recoup construction costs, and revenue will only be shared with Michigan after Canada is fully paid back. And part of this deal, and there's been complaints from Donald Trump about this, about, you know, who built this, what kind of materials were used. There was a crossing agreement that was signed back in 2012 that mandated that all iron and steel be sourced from both Canadian and American suppliers. Trump claims the U.S. was shut out. That is false, because the workers and the supplies have come from both countries equally.
14: Okay, so thank you for debunking everything. Now, here's the second part of the Trump factor. The New York Times reported back in February, right before he made that public statement saying all that we just discussed, the family that owns the competing bridge, the Ambassador Bridge, met with his Commerce Secretary, Howard Lutnick. What do we need to know about the situation with this, with the, these owners and the other bridge?
5: Yeah, which is crazy that people are thinking, but somebody owns a bridge, an international crossing. Yes, it is the Maroon family. They've owned it for a long time, and they've been longtime donors to Donald Trump and the Republican Party. And as you mentioned, Lutnick met with the Maroons shortly after Donald Trump posted on Truth Social that this bridge would not be opening unless they recoup their costs. Well, what costs? Because we paid for it, so there's a lot of the money trail. Maroon has donated more than $600,000 to Trump and the Republican Party in 2025 alone. So you put everything together, and you know, Maroon family, they want to protect their property and their border crossing, which had 1.8 million plus trucks travel over their Ambassador Bridge just in 2025 alone.
14: And this family has always been against the construction of a new bridge, right? Like, we had Rick Snyder on a few days ago, and he was saying, when he was governor and sort of championing the construction of this bridge, they had launched, like, you know, public campaigns essentially trying to deride it on him.
5: Yeah, 22 legal challenges, Vashi, against the Gordie Howe Bridge. This is going back years and years when we start talking about even building the bridge. And Canada's record, we have won 19 of those legal challenges as a country. There's three remain active, and the principal case goes to trial not until late of next year or maybe early in 2028. The Maroons are claiming there's a parliamentary charter back from 1921 that gives the implied right to have to be free from any competition of a border crossing. So that is still up in the courts, even though that this bridge is set to go and open.
14: Okay. And now what happens? Like, do you have any indication? That's... like, because to your point, there's outstanding issues. Nobody's talking about what they are. Is anyone talking about like what the next steps are? Are we just all holding our breath waiting for Trump to change his mind?
5: Well, we're holding our breath and seeing what's, you know, what's going to happen. Mayor Drew Dilkins here in Windsor posted on Thursday on X, he said, unquote, although we would like to all get the Gordie Howe Bridge open, Canada need not fall on bent knee to make it happen. Get us a great trade deal, Mark Carney. There was that. There was also Pete Hoekstra, the U.S. ambassador, told the summit in Toronto that he's at, and that U.S. administration wants Canada to be strong, pop, and prosperous, because it'll be good for America and the world. So the part of this bridge to be built was to benefit both countries. And even Gordie Howe's son, Murray Howe, said this morning, they're here for the ribbon cutting. They don't know what they're going to do. They might have a little celebration anyway on their own.
14: Oh, boy. Oh, boy. And
5: yeah,
14: finally,
5: it's chaos. And
14: yeah, it is chaos. It is chaos. And just finally, I wanted to ask you about

0: this would have meant, basically, to open.
1: Yeah, we're so closely tied together, culturally, socially, and also economically. And the automotive industry goes back and forth between the Ambassador Bridge, Windsor, and Detroit with parts and cars and things like that. And the biggest part of this bridge being built, Vashi, was, one, we needed more supply or more room to get these trucks across. The biggest thing for Windsor is this gets trucks off city streets. Amazingly, when you end the 401, 11 stoplights before the Ambassador Bridge. I don't know who designed that. It wasn't good, though. So we have trucks on city streets going to the Ambassador Bridge right by the University of Windsor. This whole thing built a extension from the 401 directly to the Gordie Howe Bridge, which gets those trucks direct route faster for them, keeps it off Windsor streets, keeps the pollution off, the backups there, and everybody's happy. Now we're just waiting. You might want to get, like, you know, one of those dust things you go along the corners of your ceiling and stuff. We might need that for the bridge by the time this opens.
0: Oh gosh, that's sad. I'll leave it on that.
1: I think it's going to be months before this opens, at least.
0: Oh yeah, I think they've basically it's clear that they've got to convince Trump to back down. So I don't think any of us have a timeline for that in any capacity. So thanks, Mike. Appreciate it as always. Wish it were for better news. Maybe next time it will be.
1: I hope so.
0: Yeah, we'll see. Thanks a lot. Mike K. Cook is co-host of Mornings with Mike and Meg on AM 800 Windsor. We have a lot more coming up on the show. The government has finally introduced what it's calling their online harms legislation. Basically, their rules for social media companies, in particular where kids are concerned. They're saying that you have to meet certain safety standards to allow 16-year-olds onto your platform or social media site. And the default position will be, if you don't meet those safety standards, then they can't. Then it's essentially a ban after that. The question is whether or not it will work and if they put the right stuff in place to make it work. We'll talk about that after a short break.
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4: 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Nine RCMP closing a route through the city after a two-vehicle head-on collision believed to be the result of impaired driving. The collision happened just before 5 this morning in the 5100 block of Hammond Bay Road. The driver, drivers, two of them, of course, and one passenger luckily treated for non-life-threatening injuries on scene. However, a detour was in place on Hammond Bay Road between Dunn Place and Entwistle for the ensuing investigation. BC Highway Patrol say a spike in Victoria Day long weekend deaths, along with an increase in excessive speeding tickets compared with May of last year, showed that too many drivers are still showing poor judgment behind the wheel. 5 people died on BC roads this year over the Victoria Day long weekend, which was a difference of 0 deaths in 2025. Also last year, BC Highway Patrol wrote over 9,600 total speeding tickets and 403 speeding tickets during the March 25 campaign. U.S. President telling reporters Wednesday the U.S. is not looking to renew the Canada-U.S.-Mexico trade agreement. BC Premier David Beebe says he's not sure how to unpack that message.
5: This latest comment that there's no interest in renewing means essentially, like, let's just continue with the existing agreement. Let's just get on with it. And that is a very different message than we've heard previously. One that I think bluntly would be welcome in terms of stability and a lot of anxieties around a renegotiation that were coming up from various businesses in British Columbia. But I don't know if that's actually what he means. I don't know if this is going to change within 24 hours. If this is the art of the deal, it looks more like a giant mess to me.
4: The U.S. could give 6 months' notice if it's pulling out of the agreement, but public comments from Trump's team suggest that's less likely. And reaction to one of Victoria's core festivals folding, rising production costs, shifting consumer behavior, and the realities of operating in a smaller market have caused the demise of Rifflandia after 15 years of festivals, 18 years in business. The president and CEO, Nick Blasco, says it has been an uphill battle for a while for them. He says the lack of a venue was one of the final straws. Organizers were hoping to convince the city of Victoria to allow them to return to Royal Athletic Park. Your CFAX weather forecast, sunshine today, west winds 40 along the one to Fuca Strait this afternoon, high 18. Clear tonight, winds picking up to 50 along the Strait, low 10. Sunny tomorrow, breezy along the Strait and a high of 21. Then,

0: sunny at 25 on Saturday, 28 under sunshine Sunday and Monday.
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0: with us live right now. Hi, Dan.
1: I haven't talked to you in a long time. How are you?
0: I know. I have a great story. I was filling in last week in Toronto and in the makeup room, and somebody had heard like some discussion that we had once about, I can't remember, some type of animal. And yeah. So they were saying, they were just basically gushing about you. And like,
1: Oh, come on.
0: Like it was, and then the whole room just started being like, isn't Dan Riskin the best? Isn't he most handsome,
1: so nice
0: funniest?
1: You made my day.
0: It was great. Everybody genuinely.
1: It's true. Like the makeup room is kind of like this weird, like hub of socializing in that building. Cause like when I go in to be on the news, like it's the same building as TSN. It was the building that Discovery used to be in. And so like that makeup room is a place where there's a lot of cross pollination. You get to talk about ideas with people who work on different networks, different shows. And so it's a really fun place, and I'm just charmed to hear a nice story like that.
0: And the makeup and hair people are the best, and they really are.
1: Yeah. Well, they also, like, their job is not just to make you look good, which they're very good at, but also to sort of like lift you up a little bit.
0: Yeah.
1: Like if they can see that you're a little down, they know how to make you feel better, and they've done it to me here. I didn't even go through makeup, and look at how much happier I am as a result of their great work.
0: Well,
1: so that's
0: I just
1: lovely.
0: Remember hearing
1: Thank
0: and
1: you.
0: Thinking, I gotta share it the next time we're doing Talk Science to
1: right
0: me.
1: On.
0: Okay. So you got some very interesting studies today. One jumped out at me. Because I cover the politics of the debate around remote work, which we'll completely remove from this, there's a study that looks at sort of the impact on mental health of working from home. What did it?
1: You're right. It is a political topic, and I had not been thinking about politics here. I was just looking at the science, and the science is interesting because sometimes what we think is good for us, it doesn't turn out to be good for us. A lot of people really feel like they prefer the freedom to work remotely, and these data show that there is a cost that comes with that. Now, this isn't the only way to measure whether it's a better choice or not, so that's still an open debate. But this specifically looks at the mental health of people who have quote-unquote remotable or non-remotable jobs after the pandemic. So people that are nurses and have to go to work because you can't nurse from home, that job is sort of like there's a blip during the pandemic, which isn't really part of the study. And then when things return after the pandemic and everybody goes back to work, you know, they sort of go back to the amount of work that they were doing before, and they spend the amount of time, at home that they would normally spend. But there are the other jobs like computer programmer where all of a sudden they could go home and now it's a remotable job. So many fewer of those people are going back into the office. And what this study shows is that those people who don't go back to the office have poorer mental health on average overall. And it's thought to be linked to the fact that they end up spending a lot of time alone, spending the whole day alone or spending the day in total isolation, not even having a phone call with anybody. And that is especially dangerous for people who live alone. So if you live with a family, you're going to get your kicks, you know, by talking to people who live in your house. But if you do live alone, this is an especially big problem. And so they looked at hundreds of thousands of people and collected the data, and they showed that there's this story where if you're working a remotable job, your mental health is likely suffering, especially if you live alone.
0: It sounds like, though, it's not really tied to the fact you remote work. It's about the amount of time you're alone versus socializing in any capacity,
1: exactly.
0: Be it at work or at home with other people.
1: That's exactly right. Yeah. So it's not the quality of your work day in the context of the work itself, but there is the going through makeup, right? It's that thing about bouncing into other people. And, you know, when you look at different measures of mental health, some of them come out the same for people who did go back to work or couldn't go back to work or whatever it is. But in some measures, like how often mental distress is interfering with your ability to get your job done, or how often people are taking medication for depression or anxiety, those do show increases for people that are working remotely. So it's an interesting study, and I'm sure will be folded into the debate. But for now, I think for me as an individual, the take home is a reminder that sometimes, like when I walk past a jar of jelly beans, I want to have some jelly beans, but that's not really the best thing for me. So my instinct isn't necessarily like what I should act on. I should be looking at the fact that too much sugar is bad for you and not have as many jelly beans as I want. This is sort of like that. It's nice to have the freedom of working at home, but you need to do the extra work of making sure that you're getting that socializing. Otherwise, you're at risk of decreasing your mental health.
0: Yeah, I feel like the way I would internalize that is not that I shouldn't work remotely. It's that I just have to be, if I do, I have to be cognizant of the amount of social interaction I get outside of my work situation, basically.
1: I agree with your interpretation. Yeah. Exactly.
0: Okay, the other one another study you have that really jumps out at me is the consequences of relying on artificial intelligence for accurate news, sort of right at the heart of what I care about.
1: Yeah, totally. I mean, I find that I get frustrated when I search for something on Google Google and I get an AI overview, I'm always frustrated because I'm like, get that off my screen so I can go find a source. And because it really matters to me where I'm getting my information from, right? Like you, I want to be right. I'm not happy to get a good answer. I want the correct answer. Or if it's an answer that may or may not be correct, I want to know at least where it's coming from so I can evaluate it. And I'm preferring to take as many of my answers as possible from scientific papers. This is a study specifically looking at people who are looking up information about the conspiracy theories that they believe. And so for this study, they actually had people who believe a certain conspiracy theory, whether it's that people never actually landed on the moon or whether it's a conspiracy around COVID or whatever. And the person just talked to a chatbot for an average of about 8 minutes about their conspiracy idea. And what this study shows is that AI is actually very, very effective at talking people out of those conspiracy theories, because there are so many different pieces of evidence that a person might bring up that if you're a normal person trying to argue with someone who's telling you about a conspiracy theory, you don't know, you know, what kind of wheels they used on the moon lander or whatever weird little fact it is. But AI has access to all that information instantly. And so when a person who believes that JFK was, you know, there was a cover up by the government and starts presenting the different pieces of evidence they know that support their conspiracy theory, AI is really quickly able to shut that down. And what they found is that it's quite powerful at decreasing how strongly people hold those beliefs. On average, people decrease their strength of conviction by about 20% in how much they believe it. And about a quarter of people get talked right out of their conspiracy theory, Even if it's something that they say is important to them and their identity. So a great use of large language models, a great use of things like ChatGPT, and hopefully a way that it gets applied, because I think we can all agree that conspiracy theories are a problem.
0: Were you surprised?
1: Yeah, I was. Well, I am and I'm not. I'd seen a study a couple of years ago that hinted that this might be the case. But the fact that it worked in 8 minutes is what blows my mind. You would think that this would be the kind of thing where a person has to sit down with it for, you know, half an hour a day for a month or something like that. And then eventually you'd be able to weed it down a little bit. The fact that one strong conversation in 8 minutes was able to sort of poke holes through those major sort of pillars of their belief system gives me a lot of hope. I think that's really great. There are a lot of dark things about AI, but this is one thing. It might be a solution to the problem that largely has been exacerbated by social media and the fact that search algorithms are just trying to optimize engagement. That feeds a lot of these conspiracy theories. And so the idea that technology might help to fix the problem makes me feel good.
0: Yeah, me too. Okay, good. The one segment of this entire week I can end on a positive note. Thanks so much. It's been a rough one. Yeah.
1: Yeah.
0: Thank you. I appreciate it.
1: Yeah, thank you.
0: Have a good one. Dan Riskin is CTV's science and technology specialist here with our weekly Talk Science to Me segment. We've got a lot coming up on this next hour of our program. We are going to talk to our daily debrief panel at the top of the hour about a couple of big stories, namely the big one of the day, which is the cancellation of the ribbon cutting and opening, it sounds like, of the Gordie Howe International Bridge between Detroit and Windsor. It was supposed to be on for tomorrow. Now it's off. We'll talk about the politics of that and also new polling on Premier's performance. Some real shockers there. We're back in a moment.
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8: Good morning, I'm Lisa Best with your CFAX 1070 news to 10 o'clock. The president president of CUPE Local 374 on CFAXler, Shireen Clark, shared one of the main sticking points in the dispute that involves more than 1,000 Colwood municipal workers.
3: An article in the collective agreement that you can attend medical appointments up to 2 hours that doesn't come out of anything. It's not drawn out of your sick time. It's not drawn out of anything. It's been in the collective agreement for years, decades, and they would like to remove that and make it come from the current existing sick time.
8: The workers voted 92% in favor of a strike. Clark says with mediation now beginning on Saturday, they're hopeful an agreement can be hammered out and a strike averted. Harbor holding a ribbon-cutting ceremony this hour to mark the inaugural departure of its first-ever direct seaplane route between Victoria and Seattle. Bring your passport. The once-daily flight is about 30 minutes in length and costs you about $150 each way. This weekend, Victoria is expecting by water well over 26,000 cruise ship passengers to disembark and explore our region. Tomorrow, three ships will bring nearly 10,000 passengers. On Saturday, two will bring 8,300. Nearly 8,000 will visit via the Anthem of the Seas and MSC Posia on Sunday. Canada-U.S. Trade Minister Dominic LeBlanc says there will be bilateral agreements alongside negotiations on a critical continental trade pact. Addressing the U.S.-Canada summit in Toronto today, LeBlanc says he's optimistic about negotiations after meeting his American counterpart in Washington, D.C. last week. LeBlanc says he expects separate bilateral agreements between Canada and the U.S. and between the U.S. and Mexico that will develop alongside the continental trade pact. He says he remained in contact with the U.S. Trade Representative Jameson Greer, and they will be meeting on the sidelines of the G7 in France. This after the U.S. President on Wednesday saying he is not looking to renew the agreement and claims the U.S. doesn't need anything from Canada moving forward. That statement has our Premier, David Eby, perplexed.
9: A bit bizarre. If the president doesn't want to renegotiate Kuzma, then what are we doing? Like, let's just get on with business. Let's have both sides respect the agreement, and let's continue with the existing Kuzma agreement. To be blunt, you know, this sequel to The Art of the Deal is pretty lame.
8: The U.S. could give 6 months' notice of pulling out of the agreement, but public comments from Trump's team suggest that's a lot less likely to happen. The Federal Privacy Commissioner says sexual deepfakes created by Elon Musk's Grok's AI chatbot violated Canada's privacy law. The watchdog says Grok's AI image generation tool was launched without adequate safeguards or consideration for public concerns and privacy concerns. The commission launched an investigation back in January to examine the sexualized deepfakes. These images drew a global backlash, with the UK, the European Union, and California launching investigations of their own. And America's Time magazine launching a Canadian edition.
10: 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It'll combine original Canadian reporting with select content from Time's global newsroom. The magazine will publish one print edition annually and quarterly digital covers. Time Canada will debut its first cover this fall. Time CEO Jessica Sibley calls Canada one of the most exciting markets today. Karen Rebo, The Canadian Press.
8: On the stock markets, the TSX is up 284 points at 34,435. The Dow is up 359, 50,278, and our Canadian dollar is holding at 71.40 cents U.S. Today's CFAX 1070 News Poll. With the loss of the Rifflandia Festival, do you think Greater Victoria is losing too many summer fun events? 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West winds 40 along the Wanda-Fuca Strait this afternoon, high 18. Low 10 tonight with winds increasing to 50 along the Strait. Sunny tomorrow, breezy along the Strait, and a high of 21. Saturday's high 25.
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1: Just a few minutes past the top of the hour. Another Thursday, another round of changes in the relationship, or maybe inflection points in the relationship between Canada and the United States. This week saw the possible opening and then not the opening of the Gordie Howe Bridge. Then you've got Donald Trump yesterday waxing poetic about not wanting to renew the free trade agreement between Canada, the United States, and Mexico. And then today, Pete Hoekstra, Canada's or the U.S. ambassador to Canada, was speaking at a conference, and he denoted a shift in Canada's approach to the U.S.
2: What I'm encouraged by is, what we do see is a pivot. 2 weeks ago from the Prime Minister, 3.5 weeks ago by, or excuse me, 3.5 months ago by Pierre Poilievre. And the last few days from Doug Ford, all talking about how important and beneficial this relationship is to the Canadian public. And that's a slight twist, I think, from what we've heard for most of the last year.
1: Let's bring in the Daily Debrief panel.
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1: With me this afternoon, Robert Benzie is Queen's Park Bureau Chief for the Toronto Star. Mike Lukatour is a senior political correspondent for CTV National News. And Marika Walsh is a senior political reporter for the Globe and Mail here in the Ottawa Bureau. Hi, everybody.
4: Hey. I
1: think that Hoekstra comment, Ambassador Hoekstra comment, Marika, is so interesting because it says kind of what you've been sensing, we've all been sensing over the past few weeks, kind of punctuated in particular by that MAGA moment in New York City from the Prime Minister. But I think it's interesting that the U.S. is denoting a change in approach. The elbows are like most officially not up at the moment.
5: Yeah, they haven't been up for a while, and the U.S. now is realizing that. But I think, like, just, you know, on one day, the ambassador will say conciliatory things such as the clip you just played. Other days, it's the complete opposite. And there is this, like, seesaw of commentary from the U.S. that I think is very disorienting and is difficult to follow. And I think the fact that the bridge is all of a sudden now closed or not opening, excuse me, sort of underscores that. We are so beholden by the mood swings of the president, and, you know, the saying no to a deal is meaning that actually you're open to a deal. It just has to be the right deal. Like, there is just this kind of very discombobulating messaging from the United States. And I think it means that many people in Canada don't actually know where we stand. You know, I was having a bunch of meetings on Bay Street in Toronto this week, and very smart executives from different banks had completely different takeaways about what was going to happen next with the deal. And I think it's just because really so few people actually know.
1: Yeah, I think, Mike, that Marika's right that it's like hard to make sense, basically, of anything that comes out of the United States. But I would say that the comment from Hoekstra and the bridge decision essentially show us the same thing, that, like, to be blunt, like, we are very vulnerable.
4: Mm-hmm. Yeah, and it's at the whim of the president, and it's kind of like spin the wheel on which version of the president and ambassador we get on whichever day. Before I go on, I do want to sort of give a tip of the cap to Marika for that big flex on saying she had a bunch of meetings on Bay Street. I don't think I've ever been on Bay Street, and certainly that is amazing.
5: Like, that's lots fantastic. Of just coffee shops, Mike. I promise you'd be welcome, too.
4: Can't wait to see what comes of this and the big plans you have. No, I'm kidding. I think it does continue to sort of put Canada in this position of, all right, let's try and choose a lane that we think might work. Prime Minister Carney doing the whole Canada strong to make America great again, which of course was softened today and changed a little bit by Ambassador Wiseman, who basically said, you know, a strong Canada can also help make a strong U.S. And so it really is Canada playing this sort of, like, I'm not sure which which version of the Americans we're going to wake up to today. And I think it does, to Marika's point about business, put everybody in this space of, okay, well, how is this going to get solved? Where are we going to get to this finish line? And how will we get there? And in the meantime, you know, do we have to send Dominic LeBlanc to the UFC fight at the White House to try and curry any favor? I don't know, but I think it's worth a shot as well.
1: It leads me all to wonder at what point the government here will kind of be more transparent or, like, address Canadians on the reality that they clearly have arrived at behind the scenes. You don't make the speech, Benzie, in New York without knowing that, in fact, it's very unlikely we can entirely give ourselves what they take away, right? And I think you don't bend on the CRTC ruling or on the DST if you don't understand that as well. And you certainly, you know, don't kind of change your tune on the bridge if you don't also acknowledge that as well. Like, are they ever going to say bluntly to the public, like, you know, even if we want to diversify, so much of what we can diversify to is dependent on our access to the United States?
6: I'm not sure they ever will, Vashi. And I think the Canadian public will cut them slack for their lack of transparency, I believe, because Donald Trump is so transparently erratic, and we're in the middle of such chaos that it's almost like people acknowledge there's no rhyme or reason. I thought it was very rich of the ambassador to say, he said, Canada is finally playing nice, when I'm old enough to remember last week when he retweeted the Bloomberg story about the poor job numbers and the 51st state tweet from Trump. I mean, it's like they can't have it both ways. And I think, they can try to have it both ways. And I think it's going to be like this for the foreseeable future. I think we'll see some change in tone, maybe, after the midterm elections, but I'm not sure. I don't think Trump really cares if his party gets walloped in those contests. However, he may care when you know the subpoenas and the impeachment proceedings begin. So I think we're in a chaotic time, and I don't love the lack of transparency on the state of talks from our government. But I mean, I'm not really sure what they could do any different.
1: Well, I mean, I understand that Canadians have this sort of view that Trump is a lot crazier. I get it. Like, of course, we can all see reality here. It's not a case of blaming, but it's like you've given up stuff and we don't know why. Yeah. And we don't know what we're getting in return. And at some point, is the prime minister not going to have to say, like, here is what I'm prepared to do, or in the broadest of strokes, so that you don't just keep being like shocked every time I give something else away?
5: 100%. And it's a gamble that he's decided to take, I think. I think that he sees too much risk in it. Upsets the Americans too much when Canada does negotiate in public. That was one of their largest frustrations with Chrystia Freeland back.
1: Even though Trump has no problem saying whatever he wants.
5: No, of course not. It's not practice. It's practice what I preach, not practice what I do. But because of the government's approach, Canadians, to Bob's point, have given Carney the leeway to figure this out and get this done. The problem for Carney now is that when we do see this deal, if it happens at all, but if and when it happens, the scrutiny is so much more on him because he hasn't been telegraphing. He hasn't been laying the groundwork.
1: Pre-positioning. Like, he could get rid of supply management, for example.
5: Exactly.
1: Like,
5: I mean, I doubt he'll do that, but there's no pre-positioning to then explain the bombshell that might be coming and what concessions further he made. And I do think that's a huge political risk.
1: Mike, do you think I know you're covering the trip. Do you think they talk about it?
4: I mean, I think something has to come up along the way, at least some sort of mention of it. But, you know, and now I'm going to flex as being someone who's been in the room with the two of them in the Oval Office.
5: Oh, okay.
4: I'm sorry. Not everybody can do what I get to do, everybody. It's a luxurious life in suburban Ottawa for right now before I go on this trip. And then, oh boy, it's all milk and honey. No, I think what's interesting is, like, the bluster is always there. And then when they're there in person, you can see Trump has a little admiration for him, and, you know, they kind of play off each other at times. But it will have to be, you know, brought up. We're 3 weeks away from the July 1st deadline. And of course, you know, Trump throws out yesterday that, you know, we don't need anything. You know, I don't like Kuzma. But, you know, to the points that we're making here, you know, Carney will have to sort of tell Canadians, this is what's happening and this is where we're going, or else we're all going to open up the deal and sort of, you know, look through it and go, well, wait a second, you gave up all this, and who agreed to any of this? I know
1: if
4: you
1: there
4: did,
1: is a,
4: but yeah, exactly.
1: We might just, you know, be in this situation in perpetuity. We'll take a quick commercial break. We've got to talk about the Premier's performances. Some new numbers are kind of jaw-dropping. Back in a moment.
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0: that you said that the country needs, we'll get going. But to Marika's point, yeah, just not this train that goes through my yard, just not this pipeline that's going to go through, our area as well. There are consultations that have to happen with a number of large projects. But, to the point on Carney's numbers, I mean, yes, to Rob's point, okay, a bit of a unicorn. But I think people are starting to say, okay, like, when are we going to see the results? You are supposed to be the steward, the best person, the best steward of the economy, the best person to manage the economy. That's what you promised us during last year's election. We just dipped through a technical recession, even though the Bank of Canada sort of threw some cold water on that. Unless there are results, those numbers are going to start to come down, because especially after or during the Kuzma negotiations, he promised that he's the best one to take on Donald Trump. If he doesn't come out with the best possible deal, then I think a lot of Canadians are going to start to look at Prime Minister Carney and say, you're not the person we thought you were.
1: You grill him on that trip, Mike.
0: I will.
1: Safe travels. Mike Lukacur is, of course, traveling alongside the Prime Minister as he heads to the G7. We'll look forward to his reports. Thanks to him, Marika Welsh and Rob Benzie, our Daily Debrief panel. We'll take a quick break. We'll be back.
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4: Good morning, and Lisa Best with your CFAX 1070 News to 10:30, and it is happening now. The World Cup kicking off, the global soccer tournament taking place in North America for the first time since 1994. That opening game is happening in Mexico City following the opening ceremonies. Tony Waterman reports the excitement in that city is building.
5: That now has a capacity of 87,500 people. It is completely sold out. There is a fan zone down around there. There is a fan zone here in Mexico City that can hold 55,000 people. So it's expected to be just a major, major event here.
4: Now, locally, a portion of Station Avenue in Langford is closed to traffic for the next 5 weeks to pave the way for the FIFA watch party. That's at Langford Station. A massive screen is in place on Station Avenue, and the road closed for a live broadcast of the opening ceremonies and the games. In downtown Victoria, the Summer of Soccer 6-week free festival focusing on the beautiful game now underway for the next 5.5 weeks. That tournament that's underway, featuring 48 countries from around the world, be held in 16 cities across North America, including the 7 games in Vancouver, which start tomorrow. 6 games underway in Toronto. The final will be held in New Jersey at MetLife Stadium. That will be July 19th. BC Highway Patrol say a spike in Victoria Day long weekend road deaths, along with an increase in excessive speeding tickets, show that too many BC drivers are exercising poor judgment behind the wheel. 5 people died on BC roads this year during the Victoria Day long weekend, which was a stark contrast from 2025, which had no deaths. BC Highway Patrol officers wrote more than 9,600 speeding tickets and 403 excessive speeding tickets during the campaign last year, last May. This year, 7,900 speeding tickets were handed out, as well as 568 for excessive speed. 48 of those were on Vancouver Island. Police say the lower overall number of tickets handed out is good, but it's not an indication that people are actually driving more safely, because excessive speed incidents are on the rise. VicPD releasing new messaging on the rights and responsibilities around guide dogs. VicPD's traffic session already providing a refresher on training initiatives, specifically when it applies to public transportation such as ride sharing. These services are legally obligated to accept patrons with guide and service dogs. They cannot refuse them based on the presence of a dog. Guide and service dogs can also access public places, including businesses. And failure to do so is a $288 fine. CFAX weather forecast, sunny today. West winds to 40 along the Juan de Fuca Strait, a high of 18.
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1: It is 25 minutes before the top of the hour. We cover a lot of politics on this show, a lot of debate about policy that's put forward, but politics is also very personal, and there are a lot of very important political or personal stories, rather, I should say, on Parliament Hill. And my next guest has one to share that has informed actually policy that he is putting forward. Luc Berthold is a Conservative MP in Quebec, and he's live with me in studio right now. Mr. Berthold, a real pleasure to welcome you to our studio. Thank you for making the time.
2: Oh, thank you for having me.
1: So I read your story this week on CBC. I had no idea what your family has endured over the last year and a half or so. And I ask with the greatest sensitivity if you could share with our audience, you lost your son last year.
2: Yeah, February 10, 2025, he committed suicide after a short life of addiction. He was a good guy, curious. He was polite with everyone. He was really intelligent, looking to try some. He wanted to try by himself everything. He thought he was able to do everything. And unfortunately, one day when he was young, he tried alcohol, and a little bit later, drug. At the age of 13, he came back really drunk, bad drunk, at home, and we just, oh, this is happening. Is this just a one shot deal?
1: Right.
2: We never know. They're young, so we've make him face the consequences. But after that, we were more, not severe, but more attentive of what he was doing. But because he was caught, he was more secret about everything. So one day we receive a call from the school. They were searching his
1: backpack.
2: One day they were looking at in his car to find something. They never found something. And when he passed 18 years old, he had a big issue, big heart issue, not for loving issue. And it was difficult for him to go through that. So he went deep under a drug consumption. And that moment, he was kind of only living for that. And one day he was arrested for drug trafficking, crack. I can't say the word of what I think about crack, but it's the worst thing never happened. And this arrest made him come reflect on his life. That was a good thing because he faced a wall. Of a wall that he never faced before, and he needed to observe some condition by the justice, and one of them that it was to have a treatment in a treatment center. We found one in a treatment center just in front of a prison in Trois-Rivières. So he passed a night with a long life criminal. So he called us the day after. He said, I want to go back. I want to go home. I will change. And that worked. That was a really big wall. He said, I don't want to finish my life like this. So he had his wife at the moment. They're not married, but spouse. They have two kids. They are now 6 and 3. And that life was beautiful. Everything was going fine till the day when he met some friends and just tried back cocaine. And after that, the story just restart again. And finally, after tried to committed once a suicide, he went to the hospital. They were looking for his body injuries. They heal him about it. But they didn't take care of a mental health issue. And that was a problem. So a week later, after he went out of the hospital, he committed suicide. So it's kind of, it's not a big good story to tell. But I thought it's necessary to tell it because there's so many friends of David who are in the same situation. I'm not talking about his real friends. I'm talking about all those young person who face the same situation. All the parents who are facing the same situation. They don't know what to do. They
1: feel alone.
2: They feel alone. They think, what could I've done? What could I've changed? What could I've seen? A lot of what. So it's difficult. And I think using my role as an MP to try to make a change to help those friends of David when they are young, younger than him, when he was facing his wall for the first time, could help a lot of people.
1: And tell us, if you could, Mr. Bertold, about what the private members bill, the piece of legislation that you're putting forward, and what you hope it will accomplish.
2: Yeah, the bill is the bill called the Friends of David Bill. This is how I called it. It's Bill C-231. The bill is to allow the youth criminal justice system to delay sentencing for letting the young person who've been arrested for drug-relative offense to have a treatment for the problematic consumption. So this is, it is all about that. I wanted that because it is possible for the, in the criminal system, the criminal justice for 18 and older, to a judge to delay sentencing after a treatment. It was not possible for the young person with the Youth Criminal Justice Act. So what I wanted is just bring back this and giving the opportunity to the police, to the attorney and the judge to say, hey, it's your first time. So you have a problem. If you want to try to solve and to heal your problem, we'll give you chance and we will delay sentencing till after your treatment. I wanted to have treatment in the bill because
1: why?
2: It was because drug consumption is not seen as a mental health problem. It's coming from certain person, it's coming from mental health, social problem, a lot of thing. But drug addiction is kind of, a thing that we should not touch. You can decide if you have
1: it's like
2: drugs.
1: People think there's sort of like the ability to make your own free will, you're deciding,
2: yeah.
1: It, not that you have an issue, like a problem.
2: Exact. And the drug consumption could hide a lot of thing, a big pain in their heart, a mental health issue, a lot of mental health could drive. And a lot of young people, when they try drugs for the first time, they find finally a solution.
1: Relief.
2: Relief. And if we don't see, and if we can't treat, and if we don't know that first part, the first problem, we will never be able to treat the young person. So that's why I wanted to offer that to the system, to the justice system. And I don't want the police officer, because now, you know, the justice system is full. It's complicated. And when a police officer see a young person with drugs, usually they won't arrest him. They will give them a slap on the hand and they say, don't try again. We give you a chance. And they let him go because too many paperwork. Mm-hmm. And they know that they have no chance to do something with the court system we have actually. So I'm telling them, no, arrest them. When the bill will be in place, you will have a chance to change their life. If you want to get to direct them to a treatment, for the attorney the same, and for the judge, they will have this opportunity to provide them with the help they need. That's why I'm pushing for this bill. Me and my wife, because I must tell you that my wife, Caro, she's with me with that. We've decided what to do when I had the opportunity to table my private member bills. It's a once-in-a-lifetime occasion in the way it's working here at the House of Commons. So we've decided to push it for it. It's difficult to open our heart.
1: I imagine.
2: But since then, I received so many testimony from people all around Canada. They they are happy that someone is talking about what they are passing through.
1: I'm so sorry. I'm out of time. I hate to cut you off. I apologize. It's been an honor. Thank you so much. My sincere condolences to you and your wife, and my best wishes for the passage of this bill. Thank you.
2: Thank you so much. And I'm just saying courage to everyone who's going through something like that.
1: Thank you.
2: Merci.
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1: Not have to be reduced where in some provinces and other places in the world it already had been. And that was a bit of a controversy at the time. It was under the previous government. I remember doing an interview with the health minister who had signaled that, and it was Mark Holland at the time, who he was concerned about that. Well, there's been a bit of a rejigging, basically, of how this will all go. And somebody who was originally pushing back against the conclusion that had been reached is with us live on the line right now. Kimberly Carson is the CEO of Breast Cancer Canada. Hi, Kimberly. Pleasure to welcome you to our program. Thank you very much for making the time.
16: Of course. Thank you very much for having me. Such a pleasure.
1: So you originally were not in agreement with the idea that the age shouldn't be lowered. What can you tell us about why?
16: You know, we've seen a lot of data over the years coming in that does indicate that breast cancer happens at a younger and younger age. And when we see things like that, we have to start the screening at least another 10 years younger than what we're currently seeing as the peak mean age for screening. So when they did not lower the age from 50 to 40, it put a lot of women's lives at risk.
1: And so what is your hope now going forward?
16: You know, one of the things that Breast Cancer Canada asked when we asked for the task force to either re-look at the decision, or in Mark Collins' case, he actually put the task force completely on hold until it could be so the structure of it could be looked at. We asked for a few things. We asked for patients' voice to be heard at the table. We asked for expert opinion at the table, and we asked for a more timely review of the evidence. Some of the evidence that they were looking at was very, very outdated, and there was much more, you know, current information, much more up-to-date information, studies done in different ways than perhaps they were accustomed to, that really needed to be considered as part of the decision-making process. And so with all of those things, we were able to revise the task force, and they have been included in the new task force, which we're happy to hear.
1: And do you think there's any other conclusion they can reach other than lowering that age?
16: I don't think so at this point.
1: Based on what you know about the evidence, I should say.
16: Right, exactly. Given the evidence, you know, the United States, under the advisement of the American Society of Clinical Oncology, has lowered it to 40. A number of European countries have lowered it to 40. And in Canada, every province, with the exception of Quebec, has lowered it to 40. And even including Alberta, that always had it at 45, have now committed to 40 next year in July.
1: Okay, so it seems to make sense. I did want to also ask you about a couple of things in the news, if you don't mind, including Breast Cancer Canada announcing a new, basically, research strategy that focuses on not just like acute care when you're going through things, but what happens after you get the all clear. And I don't know what, you know, my algorithm says about this, but I get a lot of sort of people who on it, like describing their experiences after saying that they're free of breast cancer, where they're still pretty onerous. Things that you need to do, both from a medical perspective, and even there's a burden that you wear, mentally as well. Can you tell me a little bit about why this will be a focus for the new research strategy?
16: Absolutely. And it actually kind of ties a little bit back to the screening and detection, because women are being diagnosed at a younger age. They're going through their treatment, but, you know, getting them back into society the way they want to be back in society, back at work, back at, you know, coaching their kids' baseball games and, you know, back with their social circles. All of these things, like you said, have a longer term survival. We know there's, if they've had lymph nodes removed, there's, you know, trouble with their arms. If they've had chemotherapy, they can never sort of recover the veins in that one arm again. You know, there's long-term effects, not just for themselves, but for the family around them. And as they are diagnosed younger and younger, and they live with this for the rest of their lives, and then we also have the metastatic patients now that, you know, will have been diagnosed with metastatic breast cancer, but they are living 25, 30 years now. Wow. How do we manage that back into society when, you know, breast cancer now is becoming more of a disease that you live with as opposed to something that's terminal? So what we're looking at is doing research into how do we have this health system respond? How do we have the workplace respond so that all of these women that have gone through this diagnosis can integrate the way they want to back into society in a meaningful way?
1: And do you feel like that is lacking right now? Like on instinct, that would be my guess, just because I don't think we just talk about the treatment, right? Like we don't necessarily talk about all that other stuff. Is it your sense? I mean, you would know more factually. Is it lacking right now?
16: Yeah, so Breast Cancer Canada runs a patient-reported outcomes research study called Progress Tracker. And from that data that patients are giving us themselves, it's an ethics-approved research study, from the data that the patients are giving us themselves, they give us that information 4 times a year, we're already extracting that data to say, yes, this is a problem, this is what patients are saying, these are the long-term effects, and not only just the survivorship around physical and mental health, but we're looking at financial toxicity as well. So we already have the data that proves that this is an issue, and we really need to change this around. When you're still looking at 1 in 8, that's over 30 some odd thousand women this year alone being diagnosed, on top of the people that are already living in the community with this, the number's huge. And we really need to support those people to get them back into society the way they want to be and provide them with all of that transition piece. What happens when your medical oncologist can no longer see you after 5 years, but your treatment's not really done, and you have to go back to your family physician or your primary care team who are not prepared or ready for your type of diagnosis? So how do we fix that system?
1: That's awesome. I also wanted to I have time for one more question, and I keep reading headlines, probably also a function of my algorithm, but about GLP-1s. And the most recent study, I think, which was very specific to breast cancer. What do you read into that research?
16: You know, I think it's very promising. Number one, I'd love to see some Canadian data. So I'd love to challenge any of our researchers out there to do some research in Canada on this. I think it's very promising. One thing I would say as a bit of a caution is the GLP-1 clinical trials that they're citing were not meant for that kind of outcome. So what are we actually measuring? Are we measuring that people that have lost weight, that are, you know, doing better, living healthier? You know, we all know that those are also signs of better outcomes for not necessarily developing breast cancer. So is it a side effect, or is it actually making sense that this is actually happening? So I'd love to see a randomized clinical trial. I think it's very promising. I think that we're going to see a lot more about this in the coming, you know, few years. And, you know, wouldn't it be great if we've actually sort of already got a preventative, right? Yeah. A preventative drug for breast cancer? It would be amazing.
1: It would be amazing. Kimberly, thanks for sharing your time with us this afternoon. I really appreciate it.
16: Thank you so much for having me.
1: Thank you. Kimberly Carson is the CEO of Breast Cancer Canada. We'll have a lot coming up tonight on Power Play about the bridge closing, the brand new comments from U.S. Ambassador to Canada, Pete Hoekstra. I'm also going to interview Minister for Sports, Secretary of State for Sports, Adam Vancouverden, because FIFA is getting underway. Game one tomorrow. Of course, it's taking place in a couple of different spots in the country. Lots of questions about ticket prices and about the potential financial payoff here or lack thereof. So we're going to talk to Minister Vancouverden about that. That's all coming up tonight on Power Play. I'll leave our program there, and I'll see you on Monday. Have a great rest of your day. Graham Richardson is here tomorrow.
17: 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And Canada hits the pitch against Bosnia and Herzegovina Friday at noon. 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

0: morning. I'm Steve Young with your CFAX 1070 News to 11 o'clock. Prime Minister Mark Carney took part in a video call involving a group of seven countries in China today to address global economic imbalances. A spokesperson for the Prime Minister's office confirmed Carney took part in the meeting led by French President Emmanuel Macron. The government of France says priorities for the G7 leader summit next week will include reducing global inequalities and warned industrial overcapacity, underinvestment, excessive debt, and a drop in international solidarity are threatening the global economy. Recent reports by the International Monetary Fund and France's G7 presidency say global macroeconomic imbalances keep getting worse and can't be solved without China. A government official briefing reporters before the trip said the leaders are expected to talk about the future of the global economy and China's industrial overcapacity. The G7 includes Canada, France, the United States, Germany, Japan, the UK, and Italy, with the European Union also participating in the talks. The words that Victoria commuters have been waiting to hear for months now. The Ellis Bridge has reopened to two-way traffic. The City of Victoria, in a Facebook post, says the bridge remains an active construction zone for the next few weeks. Drivers are asked to reduce their speed, follow the posted signage, and watch out for crews. There will be need for some overnight closures to complete the work. U.S.-Canada trade, and Dominic LeBlanc says expect to see bilateral agreements negotiated alongside talks on the critical continental trade pact. Addressing the U.S.-Canada summit in Toronto today, LeBlanc says he's optimistic about the negotiations after meeting with his American counterpart, Jameson Greer, in Washington last week.
1: I had a sense that Ambassador Greer and his colleagues saw the progress that they have been looking for. We talked to them about things that Canada also wants to address because it's not a one-way street.
0: U.S. President Donald Trump has said he's not looking to renew the CUSMA agreement and claimed the U.S. doesn't need anything from either Mexico or Canada. Michigan's governor has reassured her constituents that the state got a great deal on the financing of the Gordie Howe Bridge. The statement from Gretchen Whitmer's office comes as the opening of the $6.4 billion bridge connecting Windsor-Detroit has been put on hold amid concerns from the White House. The Windsor-Detroit Bridge Authority says Canada and the U.S. have agreed to a delay as the two countries attempt to resolve any outstanding issues. Whitmer added that Michigan hasn't paid a dime and will reap significant economic benefits for decades. Country musician Corb Lund has delivered his anti-coal petition and says thousands of canvassers delivered more than enough to get it approved. He says a broad cross-section of Albertans oppose the idea of foreign coal mining projects in the Rocky Mountain headwaters.
2: We've had canvassers from every corner of the province, and we've had signatures from almost every one of the 87 ridings, from rural communities and small towns and cities and First Nations communities. So it's been a very wide swath of the Alberta public who have said very clearly to the government that they don't want irresponsible foreign coal mining at the headwaters of our rivers in the eastern slopes of the Rocky Mountains.
0: If Elections Alberta verifies the signatures, Alberta Premier Daniel Smith's government would be forced to consider passing a law banning new coal mining or send it to a province-wide referendum. On the markets at this hour, starting it out with the TSX, it's up 523 points right now at 34,674. The Dow Jones having a banner day, up 802 points at 50,721. The NASDAQ up 439 points at 25,608. The Canadian dollar down 20 basis points at 71.5 cents U.S.
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0: The weather forecast for Greater Victoria, sunny this afternoon, winds light except west 40 near the Juan de Fuca Strait this afternoon, a high near 18. Clear tonight, low down to 10, sunny tomorrow with a high near 21, sunny on Saturday with a high near 25, sunny on Sunday with a high near 28. Right now in downtown Victoria, it's 13 degrees. I'm Steve Young. 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
7: Good morning. Welcome to the program. Adam Sterling with you once again on CFAX 1070. This is Thursday, June 11th of the year 2026. Lots to talk about on the show today, as always. Once a municipality becomes part of a program offered by the CRD and the Capital Regional District, what is the democratic proper way for that municipality to say, we don't want to do this anymore? Our constituents, our residents, they might have wanted to be part of this once upon a time. We have since changed our mind and we would like to exit our participation. There was a very interesting debate that unfolded yesterday involving it's complicated. It has to do with the CRD Arts Service and it has to do with the municipality of View Royal. And it has to do with larger questions about regionalization, which we can expect should be among the issues that get discussed during the pending election campaign. We also saw an outpouring of respect yesterday for recently passed CRD director and Langford counselor Lillian Spock, who has a celebration of life scheduled for this weekend. Director Colin Plant from Saanich raising that near the end of the meeting.
8: Given that we started with some scholarships, I'm serving notice of motion of the following: that the CRD board requests staff work with the Spock family, the city of Langford, and CRD staff to develop an annual CRD scholarship or bursary to honor the contributions of director Lillian Spock and present a report to the CRD board with options before the end of this board's term.
9: Thank you for reading that in, Director Plant. And I was going to do this at adjournment, but
7: It's Cliff McNeil-Smith. He's chair of the CRD board, mayor of Sydney, for those of you who don't recognize the voices yet.
9: We'll do it now that I just wanted to note again the memorial service for former director Lillian Spock this Saturday. Look forward to seeing you.
7: And he said, I look forward to seeing all of you there. And the CRD directors from all of the municipalities and regional districts were around the table. And as many of us recall, Spock was on the side of more regionalization, more regional cooperation, which has been a contentious issue in Langford in the past in terms of the difficult question about how does one balance the democratic will that the residents might have in one municipality, whether or not it's Souk, whether or not it's Langford, whether or not it's Saanich, North Saanich or Central Saanich, when the interests of the core, because they can have better access to some services, transit, of course, comes to mind. How do you balance what is fair for residents in one municipality that ultimately cannot vote for the rest of the CRD directors who are going to be making decisions in terms of the participation in a project going forward and what it should take to leave participation in that project if, for example, the democratic will of a municipality changes, as might be the case with no fewer than five mayors across the CRD announcing that they will not be running again this fall, and always the possibility of mayoral upsets. I know people will be watching the municipality of Langford very closely now that Stu Young is going to be announcing next week that he is seeking re-election. We talked about that on the show yesterday. But we're going to start today's program with recalling a conversation we had yesterday with Victoria Councillor Jeremy Caradonna. For the record, and maybe I'll be proven wrong on this one. And if I'm proven wrong, people will go, ha ha, Adam was wrong again. What a dummy. That's the risk I take. But I still don't think that we're actually going to see a rooftop garden on the Johnson Street Parkade, regardless of what's happening. Yes, there's a report that was put together by some students that apparently is signaling that it could be possible. Anybody out there who actually works in the construction industry, ask them how easy it is for a rooftop retrofit for a garden where you're going to be growing things. Ask them about things like water. Ask them about things like load-bearing columns and how much wet soil weighs and all of these other things that have to go into consideration. And they will tell you that it is anything but simple, and any serious examination of it is usually beyond the ability of some students to be able to put together reliably or authoritatively, which might be why the motion that Victoria Council is actually debating, and they were in the middle of the debate, they hadn't voted one way or the other when I got on air a few moments ago. I'm expecting to see an update on that shortly. I expect that when staff come back in a few months, if the vote goes forward today, they will be bringing to the table perhaps some omissions or perhaps some mistaken assumptions or perhaps some other reasons why, no, we won't actually see a rooftop garden built instead of parking spaces in the Johnson Street Parkade in the 700 block of Johnson. And I'm going to stand by that prediction until I hear a better argument changing my mind otherwise. Although I did note before I came on air that Dave Thompson was seemingly alive to the suspicion that some of us have out here that this is a stunt. And you'll hear some of the arguments that he made coming up. But first of all, this is Jeremy Caradon appearing on CFAX yesterday, selling us on the idea. He also talked about, and we're going to be chatting with Jim Swanson with the Victoria Harbor Cats coming up later on in the program, about the use of Royal Athletic Park. But Caradonna also talked about Rifflandia, Royal Athletic Park, the juggling and the competing interests that can sometimes happen for use of city facilities. And that's something that I'm going to ask the Harbor Cats about coming up. But this is yesterday with Ryan Price, Jeremy Caradonna joining us to talk about a number of things. Yes, including the rooftop potential parkade garden motion, but not only that.
6: September, usually. It's been going, they've done 15 of them over 18 years, but we've learned today it's canceled, not just for this year, but it sounds like they're not planning to bring it back. I just wanted to get a quick reaction from you on hearing this news.
10: Yeah, I'm just really sad about it, to be honest. I mean, I'd heard rumblings that this was going on, and we've been working with them for some months to try to figure out how to keep it going, but it's just the new reality facing a lot of bigger events and festivals.
6: Now, there was a sense that maybe they were trying to find a new place to do it, even going back to Royal Athletic Park. Was that something that the city was in discussions with the Rifflandia folks about?
10: Yes, we looked at a number of different locations with them. One of them was RAP, and the issue there is that there are competing user groups there. Of course, we've got the Harbor Cats and others, but also there's some long-plan maintenance.
7: Oh, that's sensitive. Talking about the Harbor Cats and a competing user, because they've had issues in the past with other competing uses on that field, including but not limited to the football game that was played there, as well as other issues. And I'm going to be chatting with Jim Swanson about that, getting his thoughts for his team even being brought up in a conversation about Rifflandia.
10: And folks might recall that we got a grant, and we've got some monies coming towards towards some upgrades to RAP, so that made it challenging this year. We talked about Topaz Park, which is one of our other bigger parks, but they felt it was a bit too far from the core and also just complicated logistically to fence it off. We looked at Chip Point. Chip Point's not really big enough for a festival of that scale. And then the Matulia lands, where they've had the festival the last couple of years, the First Nations own those lands. They have decided to rent part of it to a concrete mixing truck company. It's basically being used as a parking lot right now.
7: Oh, well, you know, there's value in concrete mixing company operations. It's not quite a cultural event that excites people in an election year, but it's also important.
10: Which reduced the footprint that Rifflandia could have used.
7: Now, why are we talking about Rifflandia, you might say? For those of you who aren't regular listeners to the program, you will know that Jeremy Caradonna is on the record, along with Matt Dell and others, arguing that Victoria had a serious deficit in terms of what was on offer to residents. And the deficit, the lack of offerings, was cultural events. In fact, he argued earlier in his term that Victoria risked becoming a cultural desert. He was among the proponents of the music strategy, as well as other efforts to do things like procure the building at Herman's Jazz Club, as well as doing other things like providing grants or similar supports to the Other Guys Theater Society. Caradonna often finds himself on side as being a champion of bringing back cultural events to the people of Victoria. So for Rifflandia to be announcing that it's, well, certainly facing troubled times going forward, absent some sort of a miracle, although we have seen seemingly miraculous interventions in the past reverse other planned closures or discontinuations, so I don't want to foreclose the possibility of anything forever, that's bad news for him in an election year. And you can hear it in his voice.
10: Down to maybe two-thirds of what was there before. So the location was part of the challenge, but I think that that's only part of the story. I mean, I think the other possibly bigger part is just inflation and just the challenges of putting on festivals right now. A lot of the talent comes from the U.S. and overseas, and the Canadian dollar just can't keep up.
7: See, I'm wondering, is it like, because I have somebody texting me here, Herman's closing? Here's some money. Fernfest canceled? Here's some money. Rifflandia canceled? Are we going to see the same pattern repeat itself? Is this yet another cultural event that teeters on the brink and we see some sort of intervention in future by the city of Victoria? That's pure speculation on my part, by the way. But if it were to happen, it would follow a pattern that is difficult to deny at this point.
10: Pressure has been downloaded onto volunteers. A lot of volunteers are burned out. So it's just a kind of a confluence of events right now, and it's not surprising. I mean, we've seen Buccaneer Days canceled and the Blues Fest. And
7: okay, I need to correct Caradonna once again, because I walked through Buccaneer Days on my way to the studio while it was on, and folks were having a great time at that setup. The Buccaneer Days parade got canceled. Buccaneer Days is, and for Esquimalt residents out there, don't worry, I'll correct everybody here. Buccaneer Days is an event that happened this year. A lot of folks had a great time. They had all this fair equipment that was set up in the big parking lot just down the road behind the curling club. It's not far from our studios. You can see it out the window from the building. Buccaneer Days went forward this year in Esquimalt. Everybody had a great time. The parade portion of it got canceled this year. They're two different things. And Caradonna also said that Buccaneer Days got canceled in council and got corrected by Councillor Coleman, who knew better. I just want to make sure everybody's on the same page here. Yes, there is a parade component of Buccaneer Days in Esquimalt that was canceled this year. Buccaneer Days itself was not canceled.
10: On and on.
7: I'm not aware of Rifflandia having a parade. As far as I know, Rifflandia does not have a parade. It's an event that is held where people have a good time, like Buccaneer Days. So for him to cite Buccaneer Days as an example for why, well, you know, Rifflandia was canceled, Buccaneer Days was canceled. No, they're not even equivalent, because the parade portion of Buccaneer Days got canceled. The rest of it happened.
10: And there's just so many events that are struggling right now that it's just sort of the sign of the times, but it's really...
7: Okay, but at least his tone isn't nearly as abrasive as it used to be. In fact, funny story, I was talking to somebody earlier today. There has been a remarkable transformation in Jeremy Caradonna, the politician, in the fourth year that he is in office versus year one and year two. Year one and year two is this strident, abrasive-toned person who... And Caradonna is a smart guy. Like, he's got his doctorate. He used to remind people that he had his doctorate while he was running for office in 2022, which, again, not the smartest thing to do if you're a politician, which, you know, might be somewhat of a contradiction. He has become remarkably more humble in his public demeanor as he has approached re-election. I actually think it's improving his odds of getting re-elected. Will it improve them enough to overcome the people that he managed to get irked at him early in his term? I don't know. But we are seeing a trend that I think is more electable, and whether or not he manages to pull it off in the end remains unseen. Jeremy Caradonna also, for those of you who don't know, just for perspective, he got the most votes in the last election out of any member of Victoria Council. He is number one. But that doesn't mean that he can't fall 11 spaces down, because there was another councillor in 2018 who had the most votes, who fell 11 spaces down in one election cycle, albeit that being a very rare occurrence. Caradonna is doing better, I think, than that previous example that I'm thinking of. And ultimately, it's interesting to watch him. In fact, I was watching him earlier in the debate on the rooftop garden, and he admitted, he says, yeah, you know, we can't trust this student report, but we would like our staff to look at it, acknowledging that maybe there's some stuff in there that doesn't make sense, or that there's some stuff that should be in there that isn't.
10: Unfortunate, because it's been such an important part of the cultural and music scene in Victoria for a long time.
6: Well, there you go. Just reacting to the news. Rifflandia is off. By the way, Buccaneer...
7: I have somebody saying Best of Buccaneer Days with the dance and live music. Was that canceled? I'm not sure, actually.
6: Days is still on. It was just the...
7: There we go. Thank you. You see, Ryan Price jumped in because Caradonna made the same mistake during the council meeting.
6: The parade that got canceled just...
7: Which makes me think it wasn't a mistake.
6: In case I freak anybody out, I just wanted to specify that. But
7: they're very sensitive around here in Esquimalt by the day. We all love Buccaneer Days.
10: Yeah, and actually, if I could, Ryan, one more thing I want to say is that I think, you know, Phillips is still going on.
6: Yeah, the Backyarders, yeah.
10: Yeah, and a part of me wonders if that is part of the story here, because there's only so much mid to upper mid talent out there that a market such as Victoria can capture, and so I've always wondered if...
7: See, that's a generational thing, as I press the wrong button to try to stop him. Caradonna saying the talent is mid. You see, you and I might think that's not a bad thing, but if you go to a young person, you say that person is mid, that's actually taken as an insult. So that's perhaps something that he should be sensitive of in terms of talking about talent.
10: The success of Phillips has had an impact on.
7: That is mid, that is peak. It's the nomenclature adopted by the younger generation. And if you don't know this, you don't have to. Just forget about it.
10: Rifflandia, I mean, I don't know if the Rifflandia folks would say that, but it's something I've thought of for sure.
6: Interesting stuff. Yeah. Have we sort of hit peak festival? Can we carry?
7: See, Ryan knows. Is it peak festival or are we at mid festival?
6: Read them all in Victoria. That's right. An interesting thought.
7: Are we cooked, chat?
6: Well, we will be, of course, discussing this at length, I'm sure, over the course of the next few days and getting different reactions to the news. Rifflandia is over, maybe forever, but.
7: We keep saying cultural events are over maybe forever, and then something happens and Victoria Council flies down out of the sky and saves them with a big bucket of tax dollars. So I'm not ruling anything out yet. This wouldn't be the second time or the third time that it's happened, even recently. So maybe Rifflandia is gone forever, or maybe we're all getting baited once again. Who knows? I'm cynical. We need to take a quick break. When we come back, though, you're going to hear Cara Donna prefacing the debate that's happening right now at the Victoria Council table about this potential rooftop garden in the 700 block of Johnson Street. More after this.
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7: Texter 71010 writes, I can hear all my kids cringing. A City of Victoria counselor said the word mid. I don't think he meant it that way, though. I think he meant it in terms of mid to high-level talent. He meant it in the technical sense, not in the Zoomer nomenclature sense. Where the kids these days, they'll say something is peak, something is mid. You don't want to be mid, by the way. Mid is just, ugh. Mid is almost, anyway. Texture 71010 writes, you're giving chopped unk on this one, Adam. Chopped unk? Oh, chat, this guy thinks he cooked me. I'm out here giving aura. That's what I'm giving. Infinite aura. This unk's built different. That's what I'll say. See, I can switch between different dialects, too. It's like a different language. No, it doesn't make sense, but no languages make sense. Are the words made up? Sure they are. All words are made up. You just have to learn them.
6: We want to talk rooftop gardens as well.
7: That's right. I did say I'm giving infinite aura. Come at me, bro.
6: Shift over here. Before sure. We get into it, let's just get a quick...
7: This must be how older generations thought all of us sounded when we started saying new things. Huh. I suppose the infinite curse of life really is living long enough to know that your parents were right the whole time.
6: Makes sense from you exactly what's going on here. So what is being discussed tomorrow at City Council?
10: Yeah. So for the last couple of years, the Downtown Residents Association have been pushing us at the city to try to find them a place for a downtown allotment garden. And we've been looking all over the place. And, we were looking at street level options too. There's no really...
7: Oh yeah, really nice street level, 700 block of Johnson Street.
10: The obvious place to do so that's not enormously expensive.
7: You know the 7-Eleven that had to shut down because of the endless problems with crime and the ambulance always being parked out front? That's the 700 block of Johnson at Douglas, for those of you who don't know.
10: And so about a year ago, the DRA...
7: I guess it wasn't always parked out front, but I saw an ambulance parked out front by that 7-Eleven way more often than you should see ambulances parked at 7-Elevens.
10: That's the Downtown Residents Association honed in on our parkades, potentially using some of the rooftop space that's on one of the parkades. And they narrowed in on Johnson Street Parkade, in part because that one doesn't fill up very much. They found that 99% of the time it's not full. So they actually hired a group of student engineers to do a study for them. And the students...
7: We what? We're going to hire a group of student engineers to do a study for us. I mean, there's a lot of engineering firms in this town that are really good at what they do. Are the students cheaper? Why did we hire students? See, that's what I'm unclear of here.
10: Spent several months looking at all the aspects of a rooftop garden. So looking at...
7: Okay, but did they perform a site inspection? Where is this group?
10: The structural considerations, if you were to put X amount of soil and the weight, can the parkades handle that? Looking at the BC Building Code to ensure that a rooftop garden wouldn't trigger a change of use.
7: Okay, but hold on. The City of Victoria's parkades were not built yesterday. I know because the City of Victoria's Centennial Square Parkade underwent an extensive concrete remediation cycle. This was either last year or the year before. Johnson Street wasn't built yesterday either. Did anybody actually inspect this site when they produced this report, or did we have students do it for a homework project remotely? Because that, to me, is one of the outstanding questions that I haven't heard satisfactorily answered.
10: Which would require a rezoning and stuff that's not going to happen. And also just looking at the revenue that comes from the parkade. And
7: I have my producer emailing me saying chat on air. It is painful. Well, I even have a chat in front of me. I was a streamer before we had streaming. Oh, no. This is what our parents sounded like to us, isn't it? This is how it happens.
10: How many stalls it would take.
7: Because I want to tell them. I'm like, when you're older, you'll understand. But I remember what that sounded like. That just makes it worse.
10: Just doing like a technical feasibility study. So that wrapped up a month or two ago, and there was a public presentation on it. Myself and Councillor Thompson

0: feasible enough to move forward. And so now what the motion would be to ask staff to essentially ground truth a study that was put on or that was completed.
1: See, and this is the red flag. Caradon is a smart guy. I said that earlier in the conversation. I believe that, too. They're all smart, all three of them. Matt Dell is a public servant. He knows what he's doing. Or is Dell attached to this one, or is it Lowton? Never mind. I'm not going to comment on Lowton. Dave Thompson, he's a smart guy. He's got his law degree. There's four law degrees around that table, by the way. Caradon is not one of them, but he does have his PhD. They know what sorts of technical reports are reliable for the purposes of construction going forward and what sorts of technical reports might not be reliable. So for me, the red flag in this whole motion is they're asking their staff to verify the study, verify the findings, and if necessary, provide any corrections. To me, that suggests they've seen red flags that they're not overtly admitting, but are incorporating so that they can look back in hindsight and say, well, we didn't say it was reliable.
0: By the undergraduate engineers, and if it is in fact feasible to take the next steps to work with the DRA to look at doing some kind of a pilot rooftop garden for them.
1: See, and right there, and he's being honest, and I appreciate that. But the reason that I think that this is a stunt is that the technical reports that you would need to rely upon to seriously move forward on this have not been done yet. Do they have nothing? No, they don't. They have a group of student engineers who apparently have put together something for them. I'm unclear on whether or not there was a site visit, whether or not there were technical inspections done, whether or not the strength of the concrete itself has been sampled. Like, there are very expensive professionals in this town who do this sort of work every single day, who could have been retained for this, but were not. To me, that's a red flag. To me, that's exactly the sort of thing I would look for with a group of counselors who want to start a conversation with the next few months about whether or not we should lose even more parking spaces downtown. 16 of them is the proposal to turn into a rooftop garden. And don't get me wrong, I get it. There's people there, they love the idea of a rooftop garden. I think those people are being cynically led along as well, because I don't think there's going to be a rooftop garden, because I think that when staff ground truth, as you just heard Councillor Caradonna say this report, there's going to be some stuff in there that reminds us that it's not feasible. Maybe I'm right. Maybe I'm wrong. Ultimately, we'll find out in time. But I'm not getting all bent out of shape here, going all war on the car mode, because I don't think they're actually going to do it. And until I see evidence that can convince me otherwise, that's going to be my position. You're welcome to try to change my mind, though. Quick break. More after this.
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4: I'm Steve Young with your CFAX 1070 news update. Rising mortgage rates and a weaker labor market are weighing on home sales in BC, especially in the Vancouver area. The BC Real Estate Association says home sales on the MLS system in May reached just short of 6,800 units, down 2% from the same period in 2025. Average residential prices also slid 1.4% to just short of $946,000 from the May 2025 figure of about $959,000. Association Chief Economist Brendan Ugmanson says the recent rise in mortgage rates presents an unexpected headwind for the market this year and may further delay a recovery in activity. Residential sales dollar volume is down 8% to $25.1 billion compared with the same period in 2025. Unit sales also fell almost 7% so far this year compared with last, reaching just short of 27,000 units. I'm Steve Young. If it's happening, it's here on CFAX 1070.
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3: Texture 71010 reminds me the students came from the United States. I know, and they talked about that during, because they have the name. Here, I'm going to pull it up. I put the staff report, or at least a screen capture of it, online for those of you who are curious about this. Did I put a link to the staff report up on this one, or did I forget to put the actual link up? If I forgot to put the actual link up, my apologies. Here, I'm just going to see if I can type it into my keyboard here without knocking anything over. Because they have the name of the polytechnique that they got to actually do the engineering report for them. Here we go. Revised agenda, HTML, its item. What is it right here? It's I1. Community Garden Pilot Project. Here we go. It's opening up the PDF. All right, it says City of Victoria operates 5 downtown parkades, 1,900 spaces, need for garden space. I'm just skimming through here. Exceeds that. Okay, I'm on page 2. Here we go. So page 2, it says the DRA, Downtown Residents Association, commissioned a feasibility study completed by Worcester Polytechnique Institute. So they don't say what country that's in. Let's type Worcester Polytechnique Institute into Google. Here we go. Worcester Polytechnique Institute is a private university, it says here, or has the same name as a private university, in Worcester, Massachusetts. It was founded in 1865. It says it's one of the United States' first engineering and technology universities. It says it now has 14 academic departments with over 50 bachelor's, master's, and PhD degree programs. That is from the Wikipedia page of the institution of the same name. I'm thinking that Worcester Polytechnique Institute probably is not the most common name of a post-secondary institution, so I'm going to operate on the assumption, albeit if it is flawed, you have my profound apologies, that that particular institute is what they're talking about. So why are we relying on a university in Massachusetts for our students that have produced our report that's talking about the feasibility of a rooftop garden of the Johnson Street Parkade, you might ask yourself? University of Victoria, by the way, is a fabulous engineering program, and all sorts of universities, UBC and others that are far closer to us than Massachusetts is, also have fantastic engineering programs. There's a number of great engineering firms in this town as well. The City of Victoria employs any number of qualified engineers who have all the technical data, all the schematics, all the drawings, all the maintenance cycles on all of the parkades. It's a city asset. The City of Victoria has a highly developed asset management program, although we might argue that it hasn't gotten the dollars that it has sometimes required in the past. So why, oh why, do I see municipal councillors pitching a motion for a rooftop parkade garden that talks about a feasibility study completed, it says here, by a student team from a university in the United States? That doesn't mean that they're wrong. Maybe they're right. Maybe that's great. But that's a red flag for me. Because if this was the sort of thing that we knew was technically feasible, you would think that these councillors, who can just ask city staff if they need something, might have that information provided to them by someone more proximate, let's say. And it's also unclear to me whether or not this student team from Massachusetts actually came out here and did a site visit, did proper inspections to inspect the state of the concrete, et cetera, et cetera. Like, that's the other thing. Centennial Square went through its remediation. And by the way, I was parking in the Centennial Square parkade while they were doing the remediation. It is highly technical work. You had the crews out there with concrete saws and drills, and they were doing patches. They were going through the structure bit by bit, looking for any vulnerabilities. That's the sort of thing that you can only do with technical staff on site to assess the overall structural viability of this city asset. Has any of that work been done? Could any of that work have been done at this point? That's unclear to me as well, which again, red flag. Let's see. This is Cara Donna. This is yesterday morning for the preview.
4: Now, this space, like we said, is the rooftop of the Johnson Street Parkade itself. We've been getting tons of reaction to this, so I wanted to run some questions by you. Several on the loss of parking. So let's just start there. It's about 16 spaces that would be lost to.
3: We don't know, though. Like, what's the load-bearing capacity of that point? What shape is the concrete in? Like, there's all sorts of technical work that would have to be done in advance to talk about the viability of this.
4: To the garden, but what you're...
3: Is it plumbed? Do we have water that can go up there? Are we counting on water to fall from the sky? Because that doesn't work around here for at least, you know, 4 or 5 months of the year during the dry months. There's all sorts of questions that would have to be answered that haven't been answered yet.
4: Saying is that they're not often full, so I guess that that's one of the reasons.
3: Just something a normal people probably don't even think about. You know how much water pressure is required to pump water up higher and higher, more floors? A rooftop garden needs to have adequate water plumbed to be able to reach the rooftop of the parkade. Now, I don't know exactly what's on the roof of this parkade, but I don't know why it would have adequate water infrastructure in place to have adequate pressure way up on the fifth floor or the sixth floor or wherever it is there, because I don't think there's really anything else up there. Are there? Like, if there's washrooms, aren't they lower down?
4: That's why you're entertaining it. But let's talk about that, the loss of parking side of it.
3: And what about drainage? I guess they'll have drainage for rainwater, but what about getting the water there for irrigation? Or are we doing irrigation?
5: Yeah. I mean, it would be a little bit of a trade-off, yes. I mean, if you track the data on our parkades, there's a parkades app that's actually...
3: I used to complain about this because it would talk about it being full. Somebody else has taken the website that tells you how full the parkade is, and they're using it to argue that there's too many scramble spaces.
5: Not run by the city. It's a private app. But it essentially gives real-time data on the parkades, and I believe the students used that data and some other data to figure out that...
3: Dr. Caradonna is a smart guy, and I'm seeing just enough wiggle room being inserted into this conversation so that if it turns out this is totally impossible a number of months from now, that he can point to.
5: That parkade just very rarely fills all the way up. I mean, on Canada Day or Symphony Splash or something like that, it will be full. But on your average day, the rooftop is not filling up. And so the argument of the DRA is that the city could do without those 16 stalls and as a trade-off, allowing them to have a long-desired rooftop garden. But, you know, it's important not to minimize that, because obviously we need the parking, and parkades are also a major source of revenue for the city.
3: Yeah, bingo. They could just give 16 extra spots to the monthly parkers who are on the waiting list right now. There's like 160 people on the waiting list, and there's only something like 270 spots in the parkade. They could easily fill up all of those spaces with people who are pleading with the city to give them stable, long-term revenue to park there regularly. They're keeping them open for scramble parking, though, because of those capacity events, like you heard Councillor Caradonna mention. Symphony Splash, not the only one.
4: That gets into money, because let's talk about the money. Like, what kind of... would there be taxpayers funding to make this happen? I guess there's the loss of parking revenue potentially. So
3: I have somebody telling me there's fire sprinklers on every level, Adam. Really? So where are the fire sprinklers in the rooftop, the open air rooftop of the Johnson Street Parkade? Tell me how that one works.
4: And I had one texter say in kind of a joking way, but I think to a serious point, the city's not even paying for all the hanging baskets anymore. How do we have money for this? So, you know, talk about the money side of it.
5: Yeah, I mean, my understanding is that this wouldn't cost the city very much at all. I mean, this would be a pilot that would be operated by the DRA, so it would be up to them to fence it off, build the... I mean, these would be container gardens, right? Obviously, you're not going to put soil directly onto concrete.
3: Well, what are we going to do? That's another question that hasn't been asked and answered.
5: So it'd be up to them to build those containers, pay for the soil. That's my expectation. I mean, it's possible that it would take a little bit of staff time to get it off the ground, but
3: I can hear the staff that has nothing else to do right now. They have a lot to do right now, sort of rolling their eyes.
5: This would be something that would be funded and operated by the DRA, who would essentially be using a little bit of space in our parkade. But yeah, the 16 stalls on a very busy day in which those stalls are filled up, yes, that would be a slight loss of parking revenue. But other than that, I don't think that there's much in the way of capital or operating costs that would fall to the city.
4: Okay, so not a ton of taxpayers' money would...
3: See, I don't even know if it would be irrigated. Nobody's explained that to me either. There's so many questions that have yet to be asked and answered that I'm not going to let myself get all worked up thinking, oh God, we're losing 16 more parking spaces downtown so the progressive councillors can sell the idea of a community garden to voters. Because I think that it's the progressive voters here are the ones that are being mistreated because they're having their hopes stoked here. And I just don't think it's going to happen.
4: Be needed for... Yeah. This, if it were going to happen again, like you said, it's not.
3: See, I have somebody telling me here, you can't just add a bunch of weight to a rooftop without getting engineering done to ensure it's safe. And that's the whole point here. They've had a group of students run numbers at the University of or the Worcester Polytechnic Institute in the U.S. It says here in May of 2026. Hey, that's great. Let's get some of our engineers here to sign off on this before we get all excited. That's my position. That hasn't happened yet, so I'm not getting excited.
4: It's not there yet. We're just looking into exploring it.
3: I also have somebody telling me that sprinkler systems are plumbed separately from domestic water supplies. That's my understanding as well. See, this town is filled with professionals who can say, actually, this stuff isn't nearly as simple as these counselors are making it sound. Now, ordinarily, I would chalk this up to ignorant counselors, but here's why I don't subscribe to the ignorant counselor theory on this. These are the pro-development counselors. These are the counselors that often have the ear of the development industry, which means, at least by implication, they've got technical people that they could just pick up the phone or text and say, hey, does this make sense to you? And they get a big long list of informed commentary about why it doesn't. So why haven't they done that yet? Why aren't they benefiting from that? In a town filled with qualified engineers, why are we relying on a student group from Massachusetts? A cynic might say it's because there's something that's been missed, but I don't know that for sure.
4: Thing that has come up a bunch, and I won't read any specific text. I've just seen a ton of text messages this morning on this topic, and that's sort of that particular area of the city. There's some security concerns. One texter even pointing out, you know, that's the reason.
3: 700 block of Johnson's where Kool-Aid is. And don't get me wrong, you know, we need places where people with acute needs can get the help and the supports that they need, but, you know, that 7-Eleven shut down for a reason. And this parkade would just be down the road from the 7-Eleven that shut down for a reason. The community garden would be just down the road from the 7-Eleven that shut down for a reason. Okay, what's security like? What's that fence like? Is it resistant to bolt cutters? Because things need to be around there.
4: And we don't park there because that area is sometimes a little problematic when it comes to just personal safety. Is that something to consider? Is that the right place to put something like this?
3: I would not eat anything that was grown in soil in the 700 block of Johnson Street. I'm sorry, I just wouldn't. Adam, you're being prejudiced. No, I'm not. I'm respecting myself and my personal boundaries, thank you.
5: Yeah, I think it's a fair point, and we've talked about that with the DRA, and there would have to be some kind of security there. I mean, they might have to put up a little gate or something.
3: Oh, yeah, a little gate, because that'll stop them.
5: Something like that.
3: No business has ever tried a little gate before.
5: But, I mean, look, we're trying to be responsive to what the downtown residents want. It's important to understand that this is not a city-driven initiative.
3: It's a motion that has your name on it.
5: We're just trying to be responsive to what residents want, and one of the things that we...
3: I love how he's already preemptively distancing himself from this, right? Like, you can hear it. The longer you listen, the more you realize, yeah, you know, if this thing turns out to amount to nothing, he will have lost nothing. He can point back to this conversation. He can point back to the language and the motion saying, well, I never said that. It wasn't even my idea. This isn't a city initiative. We're just being responsive.
5: What we've learned from the DRA is that they have 160-person wait lists.
3: Yeah, 160-person wait list on the parkade. Why not give out 16 extra spaces to long-term stable revenue if we really think there are underused spaces in that parkade?
5: For a future allotment garden, even though one doesn't exist yet. There's just enormous demand for folks that live in downtown condos and apartments to have access to a little bit of soil to do a little bit of gardening. So the security challenges around there, yeah, they definitely exist. Do they exist up on the rooftop? I'm not sure. I mean, that's something that staff can take a look at and work with the DRA on moving forward.
4: All right, we're right out of time, but I do want to ask one last question.
3: Do you know how easy it is to get stable, long-term parking in the city of Victoria's downtown core? It's, trust me, I used to work downtown. Don't anymore. It is, you basically pay at least $300 a month for a scramble space. That's at least if you're going to be parking there all day. And if you actually want a stable space, yes, they open up in the private lots from time to time. But in the city of Victoria's lots, like stable long-term parking, oh my God, it's like you have to inherit it in your will to get it. That's a joke, by the way. They don't really give away public parking spaces bequeathed generationally. But that's how rare they are. people have them. They jealously guard them, and they keep them.
4: Quick question is, because some listeners brought this one up. A while ago, the city bought some properties, the old Romeo's restaurant at Blanchard there, and some of the surrounding properties, I think to eventually make a green space. And some texters just wondering, well, couldn't you do some kind of community garden in that space? What's the future there like?
5: Yeah, and that's a great idea, and I've had the same thought, and it's just going to take us a couple of years to get there. We do own the Urbana and Romeo's buildings right now, but with Crystal Pool and...
3: I thought there was still a holdout, because they have an almost land assembly, but they have one holdout. If I owned land that was in the middle of a government land assembly that was in the middle of being put together, I would charge 10 times what it was worth. Because eventually the government, out of embarrassment, will just pay you whatever you want, because they're not going to expropriate it. That's not worth it. But it does not surprise me at all that issue is not moving forward right now, because it's an incomplete land assembly. And the government tipped its hand to say that it had an incomplete land assembly instead of doing what a grown-up would do and buying them through numbered companies, so the owners didn't realize that they were dealing with the government.
5: Several other capital projects going on.
3: That's how proper governments do it, by the way, because governments will always pay more than a private actor would, especially if there's a political objective involved where you don't actually have to turn a profit on anything because it's the government and the rules of reality don't count. They'll buy it through a numbered company, so you don't know you're actually selling to a government. The city of Victoria, the geniuses, broadcasted an incomplete land assembly. So now whoever owns that lot in the middle knows that the city owns all of the other parcels directly around them, so they can just set their price. It's genius.
5: There's just not the funds available to transform that into a park.
3: Yeah, there isn't the funds available because you guys announced it too quickly.
5: But it's still in our long-term plans to transform that into some kind of an urban green space, and that would be properly fenced. And that's absolutely a consideration for an urban garden in the future. I think this rooftop garden, if it happens, should be best thought of as a pilot that would maybe go on for a couple of years and then eventually move somewhere else. But, at least for me, I think it's worth it to give it a shot to try to meet the needs of the downtown residents.
3: But notice how he's not committal and how he's being responsive. He's painting all these trapdoors for himself for if this doesn't work out, maybe it's for the best. That's why I'm cynical. That's why I think we're being baited. Maybe I'm wrong, but I've made my case to you. And if I am wrong, I'll also have to explain myself to you. That's how the show works. We'll take a quick break. More coming up.
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3: All right, the Victoria Council meeting for the morning is wrapped up. They've moved into their afternoon meeting. At least that's what the stream looks like right now, a little bit early. The rooftop exploration motion went forward earlier. It actually got more support than I thought it would at the table. I still thought it would pass, though. What I'm doing, though, is I'm telling everybody not to freak out and light your hair on fire, thinking that you're losing more parking spaces downtown. Because if you do that, I think that you'll be duped, potentially at least. Now, I'm also not trying to lull people into a false sense of security. I'm just saying that ordinarily, before we move forward seriously considering something like this, a whole lot of technical work would be done that simply hasn't been done yet, and I think that's a red flag. I think the reason that the motion was brought in the form that it was is because those counselors are either smart enough or have access to the expertise, if they wanted to access that expertise, to tell them that there are red flags here and that this might not go forward in a way that is as simple as other people think. But this way they get a headline about how motion passes at Victoria Council to explore rooftop garden on Johnson Street Parkade, which means that the people concerned about losing parking spaces are going to freak out and attack the council. And then council can go, help, help. The car people are attacking us because we're trying to create a rooftop garden so that progressive voters who live in the new housing that we've approved because we believe strongly in housing can access and grow healthy, fresh produce or whatever. You know how it works. You know, half of politics is dog whistling the other side to get them to attack you. So you can say, look at those horrible people there. That's like half of federal politics. It's a lot of provincial politics, and it's happening right here on the municipal level. So I'm at the point where I'm not interested in taking the bait. If they were actually getting rid of more parking spaces downtown, I'd say that's ridiculous. Downtown businesses need more places for people to park, not less. I just think that they're cynically using people who like gardens. Honestly, that's my read on this. Maybe I'm wrong. Maybe I'm right. We'll find out in the fullness of time. But ultimately, we have all sorts of evidence at our disposal that if the councillors were not overly optimistic about this actually going forward and becoming a real garden, those hallmarks are visible. So I don't think anybody should put the cart before the horse, so to speak. Texter at 71010 writes, be honest, only a liberal would park on a scorching rooftop in the sun all day when shaded spots were available on every level below. Texter, how do you think parkades work generally? You know, because a lot of the parkades that I have used, and I've used a lot of parkades on a lot of days in downtown Victoria over the years, a lot of the time the fullness of the parkade is a direct function of where or how far you have to go from the entrance. Not always, but often, or at least to the elevator. You'll usually find the spaces near the elevator tend to cluster first, at least in my experience. But the parking spaces that are lower down are the ones that tend to fill up first because you have to drive less distance to get to the actual space. space. If it's a parkade that goes down into the earth, the bottom levels will be the last ones to fill up. If it's a parkade that's above ground, generally, not always, but generally, you'll have the empty spaces. The last ones to be filled will be on the roof. This is the rooftop. This is the garden. So we're, for you to assume that there's spaces empty on the levels below is false here, is what I'm saying. The reason that we have those empty spaces that are persistent on the roof is because they're the last to fill up. Once those are gone, we're assuming the rest of the parkade is already full. Does that make sense? And I don't know what that means. Only a liberal would park on a scorching rooftop. I thought progressives didn't like cars. My narratives are getting confused here. Isn't that car culture? I thought that was bad. Or is it good now? It's so tough keeping up with these trends. Because there's no actual logical consistency when you look at it. That's part of the problem. Texture at 71010 writes, but you're out here needing engineers to confirm raised planters are safe? Yeah. Anytime you want to put any load on any rooftop, what are you thinking? Just DIY on a YouTube video and put in an irrigated rooftop garden on a building without checking? Yeah, that's an easy way to have the city slap a stop work order on whatever you're doing because something's suddenly structurally unsafe. And then you watch as a single tear rolls down your cheek while you have to pay for the demolition crew to come out and tear the whole thing down because it's been made structurally unsound because you had a bright idea. Yes, absolutely. I think you need engineers to sign off on stuff like this. That's how tragedy gets avoided. Among other things. But that's my opinion. You can disagree if you like. Quick break. More after this.
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25: Good afternoon. I'm Steve Young with CFAX 1070, Victoria at noon. Canada-U.S. Trade Minister Dominique LeBlanc says there will be bilateral agreements alongside negotiations on a critical continental trade pact. He addressed the U.S.-Canada summit in Toronto this morning.
26: If those agreements resolve issues that all three countries are trying to resolve, I'm hopeful that we might at that point have the extension. But if not, we'll continue to do what's necessary to preserve the trilateral framework, which is in the interest of all three countries.
25: LeBlanc says he's remained in contact with U.S. Trade Representative Jamieson Greer, and they'll be meeting on the sidelines of the G7 in France. On social media this afternoon, President Trump now backing down from his projected strikes on Iran tonight after he says discussions have been brought to the highest level of the Iranian leadership and approved. Not mentioned in his statement, though, Carg Island. Here's ABC News White House correspondent Karen Travers.
27: The president had said today that this was an operation that he could do and something he was considering. This is, of course, a very critical territory of Iran. It's a key processing site for oil in the Persian Gulf. And the president said today that the U.S. could send in ground troops tomorrow and try to take that island. Certainly seemed to be trying to put pressure on Iran and showing what the capabilities are of the United States.
25: British Columbia's Attorney General says the federal government's new online safety legislation can't come soon enough, even as it falls short of what the province wanted. Nikki Sharma says the proposed bill addresses many of BC's concerns by introducing age restrictions for social media and regulating the companies behind AI chatbots. But Sharma says the bill doesn't address all of her government's concerns and lacks a requirement for AI companies to report violent content to police. A new seaplane route between Victoria and Seattle now in service got underway this morning, giving travelers a 30-minute cross-border connection between the two cities. Harbor Air launched the seasonal service today from the Inner Harbor. The route will run daily through the summer with service scheduled to end on September 30th. Introductory fares are being offered at $99 each way. BC's Ministry of Transportation has announced $56 million for highway resurfacing on Vancouver Island this summer. There are four projects in total, 54 kilometers of work on the passing lanes of Highway 19 between Craig's Crossing and Buckley Bay, 33 kilometers of paving on the Duke Point Highway from the Trans-Canada to the ferry terminal, including some side roads. Two sections of the Trans-Canada between Cobble Hill and Chemainus will also be upgraded, along with Highway 19A between Royston Road and Campbell River. On the markets at this hour, the TSX is up 472 points at 34,623. The Dow Jones up 833 points at 50,752. The NASDAQ up 444 points at 25,614. And the Canadian dollar down 18 basis points at 71.5 cents U.S.
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25: The weather forecast for Greater Victoria. Sunny this afternoon, a high near 18 degrees, a little windy near the Juan de Fuca Strait. Clear tonight, continuing windy near the Strait with a low near 10. Sunny tomorrow with a high near 21. Sunny on Saturday with a high near 25. Sunny on Sunday with a high near 28. Right now in downtown Victoria, it's sitting at 15 degrees. I'm Steve Young. If it's happening, it's here on CFAX 1070. It's 12:05.
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3: All right, back on the air here at CFAX 1070. So anyway, the staff exploratory motion to ground truth the work that had already been done by folks other than City of Victoria staff on the possibility of a rooftop garden on the Johnson Street Parkade went forward today as expected. The margin was actually even larger. You'll be shocked when you hear coming up who actually supported this going forward. Again, I think this is just one more silly motion for silly season. You have a lot of signaling that's happening. Various councillors are trying to get excited constituents on side that feel passionately about things. We've seen it on the other side too with the spray paint motion with Hammond, and he was self-aware enough and he had good humor to sort of make fun of himself and the others a little bit later. But we've got a lot of signaling motions that are flying back and forth right now because the various councillors are trying to stake out positions and give people a reason to vote. And we talked about this on the show yesterday. I argued that because of changes in provincial policy, housing is right at the top of the list, that it matters less now than perhaps for that it has for decades who actually gets elected to these council tables. Like, for example, if you're a less development-minded resident in Saanich, and there is a lot of you, if I can just point that out, you really don't have anybody that you can vote for that will actually deliver less development. You can vote for who you want to stand up against the government and get steamrolled by them in terms of them imposing a housing advisor and housing targets and housing policy on you. And I suspect that we will see some people that will be elected just to stand up and push back against the development mindset in Saanich. That's easy to forecast at this point. But ultimately, that's what it'll be. It'll be signaling. Ultimately, the government has the ability to override in municipal affairs. They have intervened to override in municipal affairs. And there's no reason to expect that to stop right now. Although we have seen David Eby's approval continue to fall. Oh, look, there's a social media video on him and he's smiling as he's looking at the camera. Shall we hit play and be inspired by the Premier of British Columbia? Let's listen.
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3: Hi.
5: Welcome to British Columbia and welcome to the FIFA Fan Festival.
3: Oh, I'm sorry. This isn't for you and me. This is for guests, and he's polite.
5: We're so proud and excited to show off our
3: Is that a drum beat?
5: Spectacular home to you and make you feel really...
3: Is there somebody off camera that's doing this? Is this the premier giving us beat poetry?
5: Welcome while you're here for the World Cup. Now, whether you know it as soccer or football or by any of the thousands of names, the feeling is the same. When you see your team score a goal, we're all celebrating the World Cup together. Take it.
3: Like any human, I too enjoy seeing my team put the ball in the net.
5: Advantage of our hospitality here in British Columbia. We're really happy to have you here and we want you to come back. Enjoy the fan festival, enjoy the World Cup, and have a great...
3: Oh, we've got the synth coming in too.
5: ...time in British Columbia.
3: It's nothing better than library music that comes off of a CD. CD... For those of you out there who don't know what that is, I'm just kidding. You're listening to AM radio. All of you know what a CD is. But there are some people, out there, younger people, people who vote just barely. Never mind. Texture at 71010 writes, really? People are going to be hauling soil and manure and gardening tools up to the parking rooftop. That's the other thing that people haven't realized on this. How are we getting the produce? Like, we're going to have a little mini farm up there. What is that going to, are we going to have like farming trucks going up and down the corkscrew ramp inside the parkade? Like, parkades are designed with parking in mind. A parkade is not built with the idea that you're going to have an area where people are going to congregate in the furthest away spot from the entrance. That's simply not how parkades are designed to work. So to say that you're going to have a communal area as far from the parkade entrances as humanly possible, because those are the least used spaces, sort of defeats the point of how parkades are designed in the first place, but they already know that. And it also creates, because they talked about security concerns, it creates a potential excuse for somebody to say that's why they're there. Hey, you, are you loitering here? No, I'm enjoying the community garden. You'd probably have the advocacy groups printing little cards with that written on them. It's like, if the police stop you, just say this. What? What? That happens. That happens. I'm not here to discuss my day. Texture 71010 writes, EB has come a long way since, quote, no Olympics on stolen land. Yeah, speaking of printing out the little cards about what to say to the cops, Texture 71010 writes, you drive the soil and water containers and park in the other parking spots, genius. Texture, why are you so pro-rooftop garden here? You seem really invested in this. Texture 71010 writes, don't suppose you could take your car? Well, I mean, here's the other thing. Do you have to pay the, because you pay for your ticket when you drive into the parkade, right? Generally, or at least you take the little ticket. How do you visit the rooftop garden? Are you allowed to drive to the rooftop garden? Or is there an expectation here that everybody visiting and using this rooftop garden would also be needing someplace to park? You see, this is where it gets really ironic, because suddenly you have the problem of when you're going to visit the rooftop garden, you're going to do your planting, you're going to take produce out of the ground, presumably that you're going to take home with you and eat. I'm sorry. 700 block of Johnson Street? Really? Whatever. Where are you going to park? Are you going to have people that like pay the parkade fee to go in to park near the garden so that you can have your stuff that you take home? Or are we envisioning that everybody's going to put their produce into the basket on their electric bike that they, I guess, ride up to the top of the parkade? Like, what about the coming and going traffic here? Parkades are not designed to be thoroughfares. They are not, the dimensions don't work, the egress points don't work, nothing is designed to work that way. And they're talking about putting a communal space in the furthest away to access part of the parkade. It's just silly. Texture 71010 writes, the sapling delivery budget will pay to bring all the soil up one wheelbarrow at a time. Oh, well, they say you're right. The sapling budget was more about empowering community organizations and neighborhood organizations to have something that they could show their memberships in terms of the recipients of those saplings. the seedling budget, excuse me, is what we called it during previous City of Victoria budgets. And there's something, some ridiculous amount. I don't have the number in front of me. I want to say 93,000, but that number seems too high in terms of the amount of money that was going to be spent. But it was some huge amount of money spent on producing seedlings every year for the City of Victoria. And there was a debate earlier in the budget cycle about whether they would cut that like they cut the hanging baskets. The hanging baskets got cut in half in terms of the overall funding, but the seedling budget was maintained. And one of the things that was brought up during the debates is that the neighborhood associations really like the seedlings that the City of Victoria hands out because it's something that they can get their members involved with. It's some, it's value that they can show the membership of the community group of the neighborhood organization so the neighborhood organization itself can justify its existence through its advocacy. Like, and that's a big part of winning an election in the fall is having services that people care enough about to want to maintain that they're actually going to show up and vote for you or knock on doors, which again answers the question in part that we posed earlier on the program. Now that the government of British Columbia has taken away a huge amount of discretion involving housing choices from these councils, why should anybody show up and vote for them at all? So the answer that you're getting from Cara Donna here is, well, maybe we'll give downtown residents a rooftop garden. Maybe we'll have more cultural spaces. They're trying to find new reasons to exist because the provincial government has essentially legislated the rug out from under them when it comes to upzoning and whatnot. Texture 71010 writes, I would never eat anything from a downtown roof. Imagine the dust and the grime on the produce. Well, I mean, we're assuming that we wash it before we eat it. Farms are also not the cleanest areas. But, yeah, I'm just, how do we, there's nowhere to park at the community garden in the parkade. I'm sorry, but that would be an on-brand City of Victoria story. Like, if this ever went forward, and I don't think it will. But if it, could you imagine, they're like, we took these 16 spaces and we turned it into a garden and now the parkade's always full and it's not full with people using the community garden because they're down parking for other reasons. And then the complaints would be that too many people are parking in the parkade for parking and there's nowhere to park for the people who want to use the garden. And then you'd have a big fight start over that. And then you end up in this catch-22 nested scenario where they didn't leave enough scramble spaces open to use the new amenity that they're creating, the new gathering place that they're creating, the community garden, because they took away the scramble spaces to put in the garden. It's a catch-22. Oh. Texture is 7-10-10. I'm sorry. I can't be the only person who sees just how silly this is on its face. I'm not even mad at this. It's just a shameless, transparent appeal to try to promise a potential garden in future that clearly hasn't been thought through yet. And it's not to the point where I find it threatening because I think it's pretty obvious that the staff report's going to come back and say, this isn't going to work for all these reasons. And everybody's going to say, oh, well, at least we had the headline back in June. But that is just one person's opinion. To say nothing of the rats downtown. Have you ever seen the rats downtown? My goodness, if you work an early shift like I used to, you will see rats and mice in downtown Victoria. Centennial Square, they're all over the place. It's true that the owls in Centennial Square and elsewhere are an ever-present threat. So the rats and the mice, they're not comfortable when they're out there, but they're running around. Can you imagine what those rats would do to that community garden? And the rats downtown, they are what's the word? What's the adjective that I use to describe a rat? I don't want to say muscular. That sounds weird. They are hearty animals, the rats in downtown. They can chew through almost anything. They can chew through wood. They can chew through brick. They can chew through concrete. Like, it takes them a while. But rats, they are extremely effective. There is a problem dealing with rats and mice downtown. In fact, I have clips of Victoria councillors worrying about rats. And they're suddenly relevant. I should have loaded those earlier. Rats. I'm going to type that into my little thing here. Victoria. And I'll see if I can get you some clips. Because that's the question that I haven't heard addressed yet. Is we know that Victoria has a rat problem. We know that this has been discussed. We know that Councillor Hammond. Here we go. I found it. This is January 22nd of this year.
6: Thanks, Mayor. In 2007, when Jack and I were about to close the purchase of our first home together, we found out from inspection that there were rats in the crawl space underneath the house.
3: every building in Victoria has to have a plan in place or a system in place or some sort of an ongoing contractual relationship with a pest management company to deal with rats.
6: And there was ways that they could get in, and it was coming close to the closing, and I was trying to get hold of, or I did get hold of the rodent guy and said, I'm not closing if, you know, we've got rats in our house.
3: You have to. You can't find a house in downtown Victoria that is immune to rats. You go out to the West Shore, you've got newer construction. It's not that big of a problem there. But in the core, rats are a fact of life, unfortunately.
6: And this guy just said, Stephen, this is Victoria.
3: Yeah. Anybody who actually works in pest management in this town knows how big of an issue it is. They don't like coming out in the daylight, but if you spend enough time downtown, you will see a rat outside.
6: There's rats everywhere.
3: They're big, too. Like, it's shocking how big they are.
6: And it was from that moment, he said, look, we'll plug it up. It won't be a big deal and fine. So
3: they will find a way back in if they want to.
6: As a matter of fact, the other day we were walking the dog and a very brazen rat went. Right by, and was quite excited for our dogs.
3: Now, that's unclear to me if the dogs were excited or if the rat was excited.
6: And it got away, luckily, for everyone concerned.
3: Sounds like it's the dogs.
6: Hence, I've come to grips with the fact that there are rats everywhere in Victoria. However,
3: sounds like a perfect place for a rooftop community garden.
6: As the liaison for North Park, a number of residents called a meeting to discuss with me the obvious infiltration of rats in their neighborhood property.
3: See, the problem with City of Victoria Council debates is that they happen without seemingly being aware of each other in temporal space, i.e. having a memory. So I wonder if the issue of rats got discussed at the table today.
6: These in personal possessions with the demolition of the buildings at 926 and 930 Pandora, which is city's buildings. They said there's nothing that can be done for the demolition. Well, they were saying, you know, they can't do anything now because they're dealing with this, but they would like to see something done.
3: I just had somebody send me the 2025 updated list of the rattiest cities in Canada. Toronto's number one, but Victoria's number two, according to Orkin Canada. So again, I wonder if it was mentioned during the really thoughtful, fully developed debate on community gardens that the City of Victoria had at the table this morning as they debate a student engineering report from a place in Massachusetts. I wonder if it was mentioned that Victoria is one of the rattiest places in North America when we talked about the feasibility of having food that people can eat being grown in a rooftop garden in the 700 block of Johnson Street.
6: By the city to prevent other Victoria residents and businesses from dealing with rodent experiences they endure. And so just to be clear, these residents know of rats in Victoria, just like everyone else and just like me, but they're smart enough to know that there is this is very different, and they know with certainty that the proliferation of this rodent invasion was directly related to the demolition of those buildings. And luckily...
3: I gave Hammond a hard time on this one because I thought, really? Really, they know for sure that, oh, that's a rat from 900 Pandora. I can tell. Really? You can tell. Come on. Are you sure? Like, sure, they think, they feel, but how do they know?
6: We didn't get rid of the ability to show...
3: Because, and for those of you who don't know the context here, in the 900 block of Pandora, which is a rather notorious area here in Victoria, there is currently a construction project underway for BC Housing building. I think it's 20 stories high. It's a tall building that'll have a number of supportive housing spaces and other low-income housing spaces in it. It is expected to, at least hopefully, transform the area. When the demolition happened around 926 and 930 Pandora, that was where Solid Outreach was for a while. It was reported nearby that there was somewhat of an exodus of rodents. Now, again, nobody knows for sure that they came from those places, but there were residents who felt very strongly about it, and it ended up getting reported in the media. Hammond got involved. That was the genesis of this conversation. Again, this is 6 months ago at the Victoria Council table.
6: Video or other images, and so I sent to staff something that Corey Sidaway from Czech News actually did an item on this. I can't get over the amount of people who saw this and sent me texts and emails, so I wonder if you could... just run the
3: first... And Hammond actually had the newscast because he needed to show his colleagues, I guess, in the council chamber what was happening. And I'm just going to skip forward a little bit.
6: I've got a couple pages of what they've said, but I'm going to spare that unless there is some skepticism amongst my colleagues on the issue of just how bad it has been.
3: So my critique, and I haven't listened to the full debate, by the way, on the rooftop garden discourse at the City of Victoria Council today. We're going to be getting to it coming up later on in the program. But now that all of you have done the preview, I have a couple of concerns. And right at the top is Victoria is one of the rattiest cities in North America. And we're going to grow food in the middle of all of that? What sorts of pest control implements do we have in place to make sure that the rats don't raid our community garden and steal everything? And tunnel into it and chew through literally anything that we put up to try to keep them out. What is the plan for that, as well as other concerns involving whether or not the 700 block of Johnson Street at the top of a parkade of all places really is the best spot to try to build a community garden, even if the structure can support the loads, which we don't know if it can. I wonder if we'll hear rats brought up, or maybe it'll just be totally forgotten, as context often is in these things. I don't know yet. I haven't listened to it yet. I know it goes forward, so I'm hoping that somebody brings that up, but if they don't, I'll be disappointed, and you'll hear that live too. Stick around.
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3: All right, back on the air here at CFAX 1070. Well, we'll be monitoring the Victoria Council conversation coming up shortly. It's going to be the second half of our second hour on a Thursday, though, so Michael Mulligan will be along from Mulligan Defense Lawyers, legally speaking. But I just wanted to remind everybody that the issue of rats, as well as the things that attract them, have also been brought up. This is Councillor Susan Kim, January 22nd.
16: Amendment. I was hoping to move myself because there was recent news coverage of properties in Vancouver that are swimming in an overabundance of community gardens and dog parks because developers who are sitting on the land are using a tax loophole. And to me, the concern is that it's actually attracting rodents where...
3: Oh, I wonder if we have Susan Kim on tape from 6 months ago talking about the problem of community gardens attracting rodents. And I wonder if that will get discussed as context in all of this.
16: Otherwise, there might not have been because of now what is like compost and growth and dog... post kibble. And so all
3: I don't know what dog post kibble is. Maybe one of you do.
16: Of these things. And so, and that's a natural part of the process, but at the very least where we can regulate and better discourage that kind of behavior with it, with this kind of, an approach, I think is quite clever. And I'm in support of that. Thanks.
3: Oh, well. It was only 6 months ago that when Hammond brought his motion about rats being a problem in the downtown core, that the issue that Vancouver has had with rats being attracted by community gardens as well as other public infrastructure was brought up as an issue. I wonder if that particular debate stuck in anybody's brain long enough to actually come up during the council debates earlier today, or if all of them will function as if they have amnesia and they don't remember 6 months ago and they'll just sail right on past it. I don't actually know the answer yet. I haven't actually watched the debate yet. I know

0: I am not hopeful that 6 whole months ago, when this council discussed the problem of Victoria being one of the rattiest cities in Canada and rats and their problems being an ever-present issue, I'm not very hopeful that they will be able to remember 6 months ago when they have the debate this morning about this. But maybe they do. Maybe I'll be shocked. Maybe I will praise the perspicuity with which this issue is discussed around the table. You'll have to wait around to find out. Legally speaking, First Though is up next.
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3: I'm Steve Young with your CFAX 1070 news update. BC's Attorney General says the federal government's new online safety legislation can't come soon enough, even though it falls short of what the province wanted. Nikki Sharma says the proposed bill addresses many of BC's concerns by introducing wage restrictions for social media and regulating the companies behind AI chatbots. But Sharma says the bill doesn't address all of her government's concerns and lacks a requirement for AI companies to report violent content to police. She says it's something the province asked for after it was revealed that OpenAI did not flag worrisome interactions between its chatbot and the Tumblr Ridge shooter who killed 8 people in February. Sharma says Culture Minister Mark Miller told her the government wants guidelines that would lay out the responsibility platforms have to report certain content, even though specific requirements aren't in the bill. I'm Steve Young. If it's happening, it's here on CFAX 1070.
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0: All right, we'll get back to Victoria Council and we'll hear how the debate went forward as, yes, the potential rooftop garden and the parkade issue went forward. Only one member of council I'm seeing really pushing back against it. What was the alternative? And did the issue of rats come up or did everybody just forget 6 months ago? We will find out later on in the program. For the moment, though, we're into the second half of our second hour on a Thursday at CFAX 1070, which means it's time for Legally Speaking, joined as always with Michael Mullen, barrister and solicitor with Mulligan Defense Lawyers. Afternoon, Michael. How are we doing?
14: Hey, good afternoon. I'm doing great. Always good to be here.
0: Interesting items on the agenda today. Up first, it says BC ordered to pay aggravated and punitive damages over the firing of a public servant for political purposes. What happened?
14: So there's a lot going on in this case, and listeners may recall this decision, which was a Victoria case, and then the decision just came out this week. The particular case was a claim for wrongful dismissal.

0: dismissal by a career public servant who had worked for the provincial government for some 30 years. And she was fired without cause on June 29th, 2027. And the significance of that date is that's also the date where the Christy Clark and the BC Liberal Party lost a confidence vote in the legislature, and that was the end of the Liberal government, the beginning of Horgan. Okay.
1: Yes.
0: And all of this had to do with the, again, listeners may recall, very unfortunate handling of an issue with respect to the Ministry of Health and allegations that there had been improper release of information that led to the improper firing of a bunch of other public servants who worked there at the time. That led eventually to a report by the ombudsperson that came out in April of 2027 that was entitled Misfire, the 2012 Ministry of Health Employment Termination and Related Matters, finding that they'd been improperly accused of doing this, and that led to one of the people involved committing suicide. So a terribly handled background. And this particular case came out of this claim brought by this 30-year career public servant. And it's important to remember, when we use that term, sort of 30-year career public servant, most of the people that work for the government are not political appointees. They just work for the government, whoever the government might be. They just do their job, right, whoever it might be. And this woman was in that category. But what the judge found occurred is that the head of the public service, who is a political appointment, decided to fire her on this very day that the government was about to fall and be replaced, with an effort the judge found in order to suggest that she may have been responsible for the mishandling of that firing and the suicide and all the very negative political consequences of that, found that the decision to fire this public servant in this way at that time was politically motivated. Mm-hmm. And the judge had very little patience for that conclusion, finding that it was necessary to send a clear message to the defendant, and I'll come to a moment in terms of who the defendant is, that public servants are not to be used as pawns for political purposes, and found that the defendant took advantage of the power imbalance, making the plaintiff into a political scapegoat, firing her in a timing and in a way that might have caused people to think that she was the one who made this terrible decision and handling of the firing of the other employees, rather than a political decision made by the then government. So that's how it was a politically motivated firing, which had very serious consequences for this woman. She was fired from her job of 30 years. That had all kinds of implications for her. The judge concluded that all of that was so bad that it called for punitive damages to be awarded against the defendant, and it amounted to a total of $250,000. Now, there are a few things to break out about this that I think are just important to know. The other elements of it included the fact that the government had, at the time, decided to withhold the regular severance payment she was entitled to. When you fire somebody like that as a government public servant with no cause, she didn't allege they did anything wrong, they just fired her, they can do that, but there are provisions, regulations that set out how much severance a person would be entitled to based on like how long they've worked there for. And she would be there for 30 years. So she was entitled legally to the maximum amount of severance that somebody could be awarded. And it's not a matter of discretion. It's right there in the regulations. Well, if this, do the math, that's what you're entitled to. Despite that fact, the government decided to withhold the money. I think it was for some 15 or so months, trying to get her to sign off saying she would agree not to sue in order to get paid. She never did sign that. And eventually, after that many months, they just paid her anyways, because that's what they were legally required to do. And so one of the other things the judge criticized the government for was that without any legal authority for doing so, or any even fig leaf of legal justification, tried to use this mandatory payments to get her to sign off for an agreement not to sue them, having been fired for political reasons. So very bad conduct. The judge really had no time for any of this. Now, that's the background of it. But I mentioned one of the issues here is, who is the defendant? Well, the defendant is not the Liberal Party of British Columbia, nor the political actors that decided to fire her for that reason and in that way, according to the judge. The defendant in the case is the His Majesty the King and Right of British Columbia. So the entity being sued, the defendant, is the province of British Columbia. And so let there be no misunderstanding. The $250,000 award for this high-handed conduct, motivated for political purposes by the former Liberal government provincially, is being paid for by all of us, the province. Now, the other thing, and this I think really is important because you have to really bear down what's going on here.
1: Yeah.
0: One of the things that Judge summarizes, it's paragraph 164 of the decision, is a summary of the defendant's position. That is, the defendant being the province of British Columbia, right? And so how you're defending these cases is also a political decision at the end of the day. What is the current government doing? You could, as the Attorney General, decide, we are going to settle this. This is a meritorious claim. This woman was treated atrociously. Pay her. They didn't. The current government defended this claim, and their position, let's be clear, of the province of British Columbia is the defendant submits that there is no evidence of dishonesty or improper motive on its part, and goes on to set out how it denied that these things occurred and denied that she should be paid aggravated or punitive damages, claiming that there is no evidence of any improper purpose, hence the litigation. And so that's, I think, really important context, right? The current government, although they were, of course, as you might expect, critical of the former government for how they handled this firing and the suicide that resulted and all of that, have gone on to defend this claim, denying that there was any evidence that anything improper occurred here, and forced this matter to proceed to trial. The trial, by the way, when you're looking at it, went on for days and days and days. January, multiple days, 2026, April, 2026, February, on and on it goes, until finally we got this decision that came out just this week. And so listeners should ask themselves, why? Why would you do that, right?
1: Yeah.
0: And bearing in mind what the background is. So if you hear the government now crowing about, oh, hey, you know, the those terrible, you know, former government liberals had done this or that and fired this woman for political reasons. And, you know, the explanation that they provided that was provided in court by one of the political appointments who made that decision to fire her on that day was disbelieved by the judge, not accepted by the judge, the explanation proffered, finding that it was for political reasons. If you hear criticism of that, just bear in mind that the government decided to defend all of this and deny it all and litigate it all. That's what they did. And it led to the decision. The other thing I think is notable in that context, when I read this thing, one of the other things that was at issue in this litigation was the legal bills this woman had been required to run up dealing with all of these claims and issues, and whether she would be compensated for them and in how much she should be compensated for. As her listeners may be aware, at the end of a civil case, there is usually the principle is that sort of the winning party costs would follow the cause. Like if you win, you would get some of your legal fees reimbursed. And if you've sued somebody for no good reason and lose, they'd go the other way, right? It's to encourage people to sort things out. There can be issues about how much should those costs be, right? And here, one of the interesting things is the case ends with this. The plaintiff is asked to speak to costs following the release of these reasons. The parties remain free to reach their own agreement, resolving costs. If either party wishes to make further submissions on costs, they may request to make additional written submissions on that. One of the other interesting things to watch just at that end is the judge will say, well, you two can sort this out in terms of how much of this woman's costs should be paid for given this decision. It'll be interesting to see whether the government perhaps, I don't know whether it's a hint by the trial judge or not, in terms of what might the right thing might be to do here, given her conclusions that the actions of the government were described as high-handed, malicious, arbitrary, and so on, whether there should be full and proper compensation for those things or whether you should continue to deny and litigate that. So it is a worthy read in terms of the postscript for a really bad series of events in British Columbia in terms of how they were handled. It is a rebuke of the government's the day's handling of it and rejecting the explanation provided for why this woman was fired when she was right on the eve of the government then falling in the context of there being, at the time, political heat over the handling of this matter. And so it paints an entirely unflattering picture of how that decision was made and why it was made for what the judge concludes to be political purposes. But again, it is a little bit of a head-scratcher for me reading this thing, why the current government would have denied all of those things were problematic and proceeded to litigate this thing all the way to the decision that came out today. So that's the latest from the BC Supreme Court on the termination of the public servant and an effort to, as the judge found, turn her into a scapegoat for the firing and suicide and so on that flowed from that flawed handling of that initial allegation. That's the latest from the Supreme Court.
1: All right, let's take our first break. Legally Speaking, we'll continue right after this.
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1: All right, we're back on the air here at CFAX 1070 as we continue Legally Speaking, joined as always by Michael Mulligan with Mulligan Defense Lawyers. Michael, before the break, we were talking about the latest in a years-long saga involving the BC government. Up next on the agenda, it says a draft mirror will given legal effect. I don't know what a draft mirror will is.
0: Well, we will know soon. This case is a really interesting one, and it involves the powers that a judge has to give effect to the testamentary intentions of somebody, like what they wanted to do with their things upon their death. Okay, mm-hmm. Now, traditionally, the approach sort of that came from sort of English approach has been quite formalistic in terms of what's required for there to be a valid will. Like, for example, the will has to be in writing. It has to be witnessed by two people. The witnesses can't be beneficiaries to the will. Things like this, right? And the law had been, in the past, that if it didn't meet the various requirements, then that's just not a will. Sorry, it has a meaning. But the Wills, Estates, and Succession Act tried to liberalize that somewhat to deal with circumstances where some formal requirement was like missed, right? Like, only one person signed it, or, it turned out that person was a beneficiary or something, right? But it was clear to everyone that, well, this is what the person wanted to do, but, you just didn't get it quite right. And so Section 58 of that act gives a judge authority to effectively sort of give effect to a record of the person's intent that doesn't meet all the legal requirements of a will. And doing that, a judge has to sort of sort out, is this authentic? Is it a real? This is real? And did it represent the actual fixed and final intentions of the person in terms of what they wanted to happen with their stuff, right? Now, here's the background of this case. It's a really very interesting fact pattern. The background is you had this couple. They had been legally married for a number of years. They then got divorced, but almost within a few months reconciled and were then back in a marriage-like relationship for many years. There's really no dispute about that. They had no children, and the deceased, the woman, had no other children. And so her possible beneficiaries would likely be either her spouse or her siblings, right? In the few months before she tragically passed away, she suggested to her spouse that, hey, they should get their wills in order and various other things like power of attorney and representation agreement for each of them. And she took the lead in doing that and made an appointment with a lawyer, and the couple went and met with a lawyer together. And the lawyer took very extensive notes and indicated that the woman had did most of the talking, and the fellow just sort of sat back. It was sort of the secondary party to what was being discussed. But they were clear on what they wanted. They wanted to create what were referred to as draft or mirror wills, like essentially saying we're each leaving our stuff to one another, right? If we pass away, mm-hmm. We each want to appoint the other person as the executor. Okay. And there were a few minor differences, like, for example, the woman who is deceased wanted to give a specific gift to the niece of her spouse, her jewelry. Right. So they wanted to have that in there. But basically, they were going to be the same with those very minor changes. And so having met with the couple, the lawyer drafted up a draft will, draft power of attorney, and draft representation agreement. And the way the lawyer drafted these things was to use the name of the woman as the person in the draft for the power of attorney and the representation agreement, but happened to use the husband's name in the draft of the will. But it was clear that this was supposed to be, it was going to be the same, just like flipping the names around, because, for example, in the draft, even though the draft used the husband's name, like this is the will of fill in husband's name, it had, for example, is one of the notes, bracket, woman's name, will only, clarifying that jewelry goes to the niece, right? So it was clear they were intended to be the same thing. So the lawyer sends out the draft, and then there's some further discussions about it. The lawyer sends another draft back in the same way. And then shortly after the lawyer sends out the second, the June draft with the minor corrections in it, sadly, on July the 4th, you guessed it, the woman passes away unexpectedly. Wow. So now here's the problem.
16: Yeah.
0: I mentioned that WESSA provision that allows a court to cure a deficit in a record of the person's intent. The problem is that there was no draft will for the woman. There was a kind of a draft will with the man's name in it and notes that indicated clearly it was to be the same for her, but it wasn't. After she passed away, the funeral home wanted a copy of the will, and so the man contacted the lawyer's office, and they sent a thing, I think it might even be labeled post-death draft, kind of a, well, here's what was agreed to, what she wanted, but what they, and they put her name in it, but, indicated this is after her death, right? The problem is that it is still a requirement, even though WESSA exists, that there be a record for a judge to, fix or give effect to. And so this is the legal question. Can this post-death draft, produced after she died, putting her name in it, can that be a record or document or writing that the judge can kind of fix and give effect to? Because as the judge pointed out, the power for a judge to kind of fix something like, hey, only one person signed this, right? It turned out the person was giving the person who signed it their hockey card collection, so they were a beneficiary. They couldn't really be a witness, right? Those kinds of problems. It is still a requirement for there to be a will that the judge can kind of fix under that section, that there be a document. It's got to be in writing, right? Even if you're satisfied that a person wanted something, he had a bunch of witnesses who came and said, yes, we all listened to, grandma at the hospital saying that she wanted Bobby to have her hockey card collection, right? Even if yes, that's what she said. That's not enough. A judge can't just say, well, she said it, so therefore I'm doing it. They don't have authority to do that. You've got to find it somewhere in the law to fix. And so the judge found that the fact that you could have a lawyer produce this draft saying this is a post-death draft of what she had intended based on what I sent out and my notes and so on. Here it is. I printed this off after she passed away, sadly. Here you are. That if that was something that the judge could just correct, it really amounts to the judge just being able to say, well, I guess if grandma said that, we're just going to do it. And that's not how it works, right? There are good reasons why you want these things to be in writing. And that section doesn't allow a judge to just decide what should happen. They have some authority to fix things, but not that. And so what do you do with that? Everyone agreed. I mean, the other relatives, like the spouse, like the siblings, they didn't even contest this. They were given notice. They weren't showing up to argue otherwise, right? There really wasn't a fight about it. But what's the judge to do? And I think a smart approach to it, the judge said, well, I'm not without a remedy here, because on the particular facts of this case, and the issue is there some record that could represent the fixed intention and be relied upon? The judge found that, yeah, there is a record. The record is going to be in the form of that, and the document is going to be in the form of the draft will that the lawyer produced while the woman was still alive. It had her husband's name on it. If you just looked at it, it would have said the will of him, right? Mm-hmm. But very clear that this was what she wanted, even a note in there about the jewelry. And so the judge found that is a document, that's a record, and the judge could use that as something that the judge would be able to kind of correct and give force to, because it is a thing, not just printed off after she died with her name on it. And so on that basis, the judge had no problem finding that was authentic. She clearly asked for those things. She'd reviewed it. She sent it back to the lawyer with the minor changes. Nobody was suggesting this was some made-up thing. She was the person driving all of this stuff and giving the instructions to the lawyer and got a copy of it. And so the judge was able to find that, yeah, there's something here I can get a hold of, get my hands on. It's not just her saying something or the lawyer's notes about saying something. There was something in writing that. And so the effect of that is that the judge found that you can modify that to put her name on it. and do what was intended there. And so her wishes will be carried out right down to the jewelry going to the intended person. But the takeaway from all of this is just, once again, the importance of having a proper, valid will so that your beneficiaries don't wind up spending time in court hoping that some section somewhere will allow a judge to fix up what went on. And people need to know as well that just telling somebody something isn't necessarily going to make it so. A judge can't just do what, even if they're quite sure that that's what the person said they wanted to happen to their jewelry in their estate, that's not likely to do it. Once again, it's a reminder to get on with it. If you're putting it off, you never know what might happen to you. And if you get a will done, you'll save your beneficiaries a whole lot of rancor, time, and discontent. So that's the latest in the BC Supreme Court and what can and cannot be fixed as a will.
1: Michael Mulligan, Mulligan Defense Lawyers, legally speaking during the second half of our second hour every Thursday. Thank you so much. Pleasure as always.
0: Thanks so much. Always great to be here.
1: All right. Quick break. News is next.
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23: 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I'm Steve Young with your CFAX 1070 News to 1 o'clock. Get ready, Greater Victoria. You are among the first on the list for changes to your Canada Post delivery. The Crown Corporation is rolling out the latest phase of its transition from door-to-door delivery to community mailboxes, selecting more than three dozen communities that will undergo the conversion starting next year. That list for 2027 includes Colwood, Esquimalt, Langford, Saanich, the Songhees First Nation, Victoria, and View Royal. Canada Post says it will begin discussions with local governments to begin the conversions. The change will see an additional 485,000 addresses moved to a more centralized mode of mail delivery. Those homes come on top of the 136,000 addresses in 13 communities already selected for conversion late this year or early in 2027. First Nations MPs and senators are calling on the federal government to pass legislation changing the rules on status under the Indian Act before they leave Ottawa for the summer break. The legislation, S2, was amended by senators to remove what is known as the second generation cutoff and permits the transfer of First Nation status to a child if one of their parents is registered. It's being studied by the House of Commons Committee on Indigenous Issues, and a Conservative MP moved a motion today for the debate to end. Senator Paul Prosper, who put forward those amendments, says there's overwhelming support for the changes from some 500 First Nations across the country. He says it appears the federal government doesn't want to change status requirements because it would have to pay more for First Nations-based services and programming. Canada U.S. Trade Minister Dominic LeBlanc says he's optimistic about negotiations on the Continental Trade Pact, known as CUSMA. He told the U.S.-Canada summit in Toronto today that there will be bilateral agreements.
24: I would expect that we'll have bilateral arrangements between Canada and the United States, between the United States and Mexico, sort of adjacent to the trilateral framework.
23: U.S. President Trump has said he's not looking to renew the agreement and claimed the U.S. doesn't need anything from Canada or Mexico. LeBlanc says Trump's style is unique, but the government's job is to get the best deal for Canadians. Meanwhile, Trump now backing down on potential strikes on Iran tonight, saying they've been canceled after discussions on extending the ceasefire have been brought to the highest levels of that country's leadership, a striking contrast from his threats to hit the country hard just this morning.
2: We have seen the president before in social media posts indicate optimism about an agreement being close, talking about working with allies, as he does in this post, to try to push things along. But it's not clear specifically what was agreed to. But one thing he does make clear is that the strikes he had said this morning in the 8 o'clock hour that were going to happen against Iran tonight, for now, have been canceled.
23: Checking your numbers on the stock market at this hour, the TSX up 581 points at 34,732. The Dow Jones is up 982 points at 50,901. The NASDAQ is up 619 points at 25,789. And the Canadian dollar down 7 basis points at 71.7 cents U.S. By the way, at the World Cup, the first game is underway. It's at halftime in Mexico City. Mexico leads South Africa by a score of 1-0.
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23: Your weather forecast for Greater Victoria for this afternoon: sunny, winds will be light except 40 near the Juan de Fuca Strait, a high near 18. Clear tonight, low down to 10. Sunny tomorrow with a high near 21. Sunny on Saturday with a high near 25. Sunny on Sunday with a high near 28. Right now in downtown Victoria, it's 13 degrees. I'm Steve Young. 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
1: Well, we're going to be getting to our montage coming up of the Victoria Council debate on moving forward and exploring the possibility, leaning really heavily into the exploring and the possibility part of a potential rooftop garden for a community garden in the Johnson Street Parkade. Caradonna, among other things, referencing Rifflandia and his appearance on CFAX yesterday during his remarks. This is a short time ago at the council table.
21: The last thing I'll mention, maybe on a little bit of a lighter note, is that I was on CFAX yesterday talking about Rifflandia, the cancellation of Rifflandia, and talking about this potential rooftop community garden. And someone phoned in and said, in light of Rifflandia closing, can we refer to this as Rooflandia? Which I thought was very, very cute. So here's my support for Rooflandia moving forward. Thanks, Mayor.
25: Thank you.
1: Okay. I don't remember that part happening. Maybe I missed that part. I do recall Caradonna talking about competing uses in terms of Rifflandia, Royal Athletic Park, and other stakeholders. Here's a bit of the conversation yesterday, Caradonna with our own Ryan Price.
26: It's been going, they've done 15 of them over 18 years, but we've learned today it's canceled, not just for this year, but it sounds like they're not planning to bring it back. I just wanted to get a quick reaction from you on hearing this news.
27: Yeah, I'm just really sad about it, to be honest. I mean, I'd heard rumblings that this was going on, and we've been working with them for some months to try to figure out how to keep it going, but it's just the new reality facing a lot of bigger events and festivals.
26: Now, there was a sense that maybe they were trying to find a new place to do it, even going back to Royal Athletic Park. Was that something that the city was in discussions with the Rifflandia folks about?
27: Yes, we looked at a number of different locations with them. One of them was RAP, and the issue there is that there are competing user groups there. Of course, we've got the Harbor Cats and others, but also there's some long plan maintenance. And folks might recall that we got a grant and we've got some monies coming towards some upgrades to RAP, so that made it challenging this year. We talked about Topaz Park.
1: So it wasn't the only thing that he mentioned. There was an others there that could be doing some heavy lifting, depending on context, that you and I might not have. But I did hear the Victoria Harbor Cats named there as a potential competing interest, as the question was asked about why Rifflandia could not come back and access Royal Athletic Park. If you're just joining us, there was the news yesterday that Councillor Caradonna was reacting to on relatively short notice about the Rifflandia Music Festival. Apparently not moving moving forward, at least for the moment, although it's not the first time we've heard of a cultural event that the people of Victoria have enjoyed for years, supposedly stalling and then being brought back following some seemingly heroic intervention from Victoria Council. But who knows? Wanted to talk about the Harbour Cats, though, because they, of course, have had concerns with various competing stakeholders also wanting to access Royal Athletic Park in the past. Jim Swanson, managing partner, Victoria Harbour Cats, always a welcome guest on the program. Jim, how are we doing?
5: Good, Adam. How are you doing?
1: I'm good. Cara Donna named the Harbour Cats yesterday when he got asked about Riflandi and Royal Athletic Park. Your thoughts?
5: Yeah, first of all, we're proud to be what I think is the anchor tenant of the facility, and we've been so since 2013, so a long period of time, the longest tenured anchor tenant in the park's history, as a matter of fact, and not going anywhere either. And the one part to maybe make sure everybody's clear on is that the Harbour Cats and Riflandia did not ever conflict in terms of times at the park. We're done. The Harbour Cats are done by the middle of August. Yes, we have a collegiate baseball team that continues in the fall. We work around a number of other events. We support a number of other events as well. We're big time support with the powwow that happens on September 30th for Truth and Reconciliation Day as well. Mention that the competing with the Harbour Cats may not have been completely on the money with that, I guess, but I probably get his point in that he continued on to talk about the funding that has come from federal and provincial and even the city for some long overdue refurbishments that are needed at the park. And we're very excited for the potentials that are there. We're excited to work with the city on those things. We'd like to be engaged even more on that and bring more to the table in terms of ideas and things that are there. We're certainly an engaged partner with it. And potentially what he was getting across is that the planned improvements would be outside of the Harbour Cat season, which would make some sense to us, and we'd appreciate that. That would keep maybe other events from being able to use the park in the month of September, although I'd have a hard time believing that the powwow, given the cultural importance of it and the strength of it, more than 10,000 people come to that every September 30th. It's fantastic. Hard to believe that the planned changes would not take that event into consideration and try to keep everything they can possibly going so that event could continue going on September 30th.
1: Wow, I hadn't even thought about that. So just to be clear here, it wouldn't be the Harbour Cats who would need the use of the facility in September. It would be the collegiate team, the Victoria Golden Tide. But you've been able to work around with Riflandia in the past, so that isn't necessarily something that would be a conflict either.
5: Yeah, no, we've definitely worked with them in the past. We've worked with Great Canadian Beer Fest in the past. Brewery and the Beast was there. Notable that those two events, the last ones I just mentioned, both chose on their own to move to other locations. And, it's always easy to kind of blame the city on stuff like that. It's not the least expensive facility in the world to operate or to rent. Mm-hmm. It certainly is a big part of our budget because Royal Athletic Park, or Wilson's Group Stadium, as we call it, during the baseball season, has certainly got a price tag to it.
1: Yeah.
5: But the piece that those have worked there, and we've worked in concert with most other people that have been there. We've not been pushed out. The soccer team came in and took up more time than I think they should have for the soccer games. Two soccer games that kept us off for 2 weeks, and then right now, as we're aware of it, two soccer games in October are keeping us off for the entire month of October, which is not something we're in favor of or agree with. We'd like to see a change in that approach, but the Collegiate Cats, as we now call them, the Golden Tide, change the name to the Collegiate Cats to make them more in line with the Harbour Cats program. What definitely does use the field and is the largest user of the field in the what we call the shoulder months outside of the summer for practices and certainly the games in the Canadian Collegiate Baseball League. And that team alone brings in 45 to 50 college students, college baseball players, college athletes into Victoria, and that's a significant piece of economic benefit that the city gets out of our program for sure, is those 45 to 50 students that move to town and rent apartments and sometimes get part-time jobs, but certainly spend their money, go to restaurants, buy food at grocery stores, get gas at gas stations, all those different things that go into being part of the economy. And we're proud of what that program brings because it probably punches well above its weight class when it comes to the economic benefit.
1: So I'm trying to figure out if we actually have a firm schedule on these upgrades taking place with the park, because he talked about the grant. You don't? Okay.
5: We don't. No, we don't. We've never been given an actual schedule on what's happening with that. We have touched base with the city and from time to time just asking what the latest is on it. We've been in on a couple of meetings. We'd certainly like to have a really strong piece to the improvements and really strong advisements on what we think would work best. And, you know, I think, Adam, you've seen the announcements. We've added 5 new areas of seating this year of like group areas and the like. And I just want to make very clear, because people have made the assumption that some of that came out of the funding that's been announced, the federal, the provincial, some of the city matching. That's not one case, not one dime came from any of that. That was 100% the Harbor Cats organization putting that money into those improvements at the ballpark for this year. And certainly we have the All-Star game this year and next year. It was certainly a focus on trying to do some reimagining at what we're doing at the ballpark. But just to be clear with everybody, anything that has been done there in terms of improvements to the seating and those operational pieces at the ballpark this year is 100% being borne by us and the Harbor Cats, and working with partners and the things that we do for engineering and construction pieces, scaffolding, different things like that.
1: So how does that work? Because you're a tenant, the city owns the asset. Who actually controls that going forward?
5: Well, we do, and in many cases they're temporary structures that will go. They've gone in here a few weeks ago, and they'll go out by the middle of August. So that's an easy piece on that one. It's certainly about making plans that allows for that too, that doesn't encumber any other possible use. That you've been to games. We have a double decker bus that we use for party zone. Yeah. You know, it's on wheels. It's on wheels. We can haul it back out afterwards, right? So, yeah. Things like that we make plans for. There's a new left field community deck that is purely meant for community groups to use for free for games. We're going to plan that all season. It's starting to come together here now. It was a late thing in getting approved and everything signed off, but things like that, working with Chinook Scaffolding and Scout and Engineering and the partnerships we work with these companies to have them involved with us and have them involved with our fans and the number of people that we draw to the park. We're excited about that. We're encouraged by those who really see the value in being a part of that. And certainly we want the people of Victoria to have an affordable, stable, viable sports organization like we're proud to bring, and be able to take advantage of us and be proud of what we do for the community and what we do in representing Victoria in the community. And then when we go on the road to play in places as far as Bend, Oregon, or as far as Edmonton, Alberta.
1: After 18 years, Rifflandia announcing it will not be going forward. Last year, Rifflandia took place between September 11th and 14th. The question being raised as to why they couldn't go back to Royal Athletic Park, put to Victoria Councillor Jeremy Caradon on the CFAX airwaves yesterday. For those of you out there just joining us, Councillor Caradon has cited competing user groups, including the Harbour Cats, as being among the reasons, as well as potential facility upgrades to Royal Athletic Park. Problem is that what Jim Swanson's telling us right now suggests it wasn't the Harbour Cats or the Golden Tide. If upgrades to Royal Athletic Park are going to be conflicting with a mid-September event, you would think they would need to be complete by September 30th for the powwow, which is a well-attended event, thousands of people expected. So we're still trying to nail down exactly how any of these factors may have played a role in this. Jim, we appreciate the time as always. Anything else you want to leave with us for now?
5: Yeah, the last thing I want to say is that Rifflandia, I mean, we're sad to hear it too. I mean, it's been a great piece of this community for a long period of time, and they've done a lot of work. And you know, we may have a different type of an entertainment entity, Adam, but we know how much work has to go into things like that. And the rising costs of fans had to be huge for them. The U.S. dollar's not helping. You know, those things, U.S. dollar doesn't help us much either. Travel costs don't help us much either. Those kind of things, security costs since the Lapu-Lapu event, unfortunate, terrible event in Vancouver, the Filipino event. It's certainly affected what groups have to do for security. There's a lot of pieces that go into it. So our thoughts go out to Casey and Nick and all the people with them and what they've worked at so hard. And we're sorry to see that not coming back. And somehow in my dreams last night, I was hoping they would reconsider, and somewhere down the road, Rifflandia returns.
1: Who knows? Stranger things have happened, Jim. We appreciate the thoughts.
5: Thanks. Appreciate it, Adam. Thank you.
1: All right, there you go. Have a good day. That's Jim Swanson, managing partner, Victoria Harbor Cats. Quick break. Back after this.
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1: Well, I know it was 6 whole months ago, but once upon a time, members of Victoria Council were very sensitive to the problem that we see here in Victoria that revolves around rats, rodents.
35: Can be done. We know that rats are a systemic problem throughout the city, and when you get a lot of them and they're forced to move, neighbors go crazy, understandably. I think that the request.
1: This particular motion brought by Councillor Hammett at the time, and this is January the 22nd of this year, had to do with construction that was taking place in or around the 900 block of Pandora that coincided with nearby residents claiming that they were being overrun with rats, seemingly fleeing that location.
35: Request to go to staff and get some rat abatement opportunities in play. The interesting one to me from the video was actually the car engine.
1: The rats are going after the car engines, apparently.
35: And the reason is a lot of the engine wires are now coated with a soybean coating. And so it's they're eating the wires because it's nutrition for them.
1: See, that's how indestructible these horrific downtown Victoria rats are. They eat wires and they get nutrition from it.
35: And it's...
1: How do you stop something like that?
35: we've seen particularly in the Fairfield area in the past that it was a significant issue. So, yeah, I think that this is the right direction.
1: So anyway, but it was during that debate, and the reason that I'm pointing this out is that while it was all well and good to, while discussing the problem of rats in downtown Victoria that might be connected to the 900 block of Pandora, which is tangentially linked to all sorts of issues that touch on the issue of homelessness, I think it's fair to say, Susan Kim was quick to offer other causes that could be drawing the rats.
0: Properties in Vancouver that are swimming in an overabundance of community gardens and dog parks because developers who are sitting on the land are using a tax loophole. And to me, the concern is that it's actually attracting rodents where other...
1: Oh, so at least when the rats are connected to the 900 block of Pandora, suddenly then community gardens can be the problem that attract rats. Just look at Vancouver.
0: Otherwise, there might not have been because of now what is like compost and growth and dog... post-kibble, and so all of these things. And so, and
1: I had a bunch of people text me after. They think dog post-kibble is another word for dog excrement or dog poop, to use a more common phrase. And I guess that would actually fit.
0: That's a natural part of the process, but at the very least, where we can regulate and better discourage that kind of behavior with this kind of an approach.
1: So I just want to note that as we begin our conversation, because when the rats are connected with homelessness, suddenly then community gardens are this big issue that we need to remind everybody and talk about. I'm wondering, now that they're actually talking about community gardens, if rats will be an issue then. I have a hunch no one will bring up the rat issue during this meeting, but maybe I will be surprised, as will all of you. So, without further ado, here is the debate that took place earlier today as to whether or not staff should move forward and explore the possibility of making a rooftop community garden out of 16 parking spaces in the top of the Johnson Street Parkade. The mayor introducing the matter.
2: New business. There are four council member motions, some of which are on the consent agenda. But to start, the first one is item I-1. This is a council member motion with regard to a community garden pilot project on the underutilized Johnson Street Parkade rooftop.
1: Note the word underutilized in the very beginning, doing some heavy lifting in terms of presumption there.
2: This had multiple movers. Who would like to start?
1: Yeah, who wants to shackle themselves to this?
2: Councillor Thompson to start. And is your seconder, Councillor Cardona? Councillor Thompson, over to you.
1: I wonder if he'll sound defensive.
3: Thank you, Mayor. Yes.
1: He's got his little iPad-type device open in front of him.
3: Just need to find some wording here.
1: He's got a laptop and he's juggling devices here.
3: Okay. The this comes from a request from the Downtown Residents Association.
1: All right. Kara Donna said similar things during the interview with yesterday. Why am I pointing this out? Because they are immediately distancing themselves from whether or not this is, on its merits, a good idea. This comes from a request. He's not saying this isn't our idea, except he is saying right off the top, this is not our idea.
3: The Downtown Residents Association.
1: It's your signature on it, though. I'm just going to point that out.
3: Association has been interested in finding additional community garden space for a number of years now. Council members will know that there is a community garden on Yates Street, and I believe that garden has 160 people on its wait list.
1: But how big is the waiting list for the parkades? This is the city of Victoria.
3: Demand for downtown gardening exceeding current supply dramatically.
1: Oh, yeah, because we don't have that problem with parking at all. Actually, Chris Coleman, God bless him, and I mean that reverently, by the way, pitches later on in the debate coming up. Well, what if we turn those 16 underused parking spaces into free parking spaces in downtown Victoria? Would they still be underutilized? And he knows as well as I do, they would instantly fill up if they were free.
3: Council's parks sequencing plan specifically identified a new community garden in the downtown core as a short-term priority. The strategic plan that we adopted commits to expanding support for urban agriculture, gardening, and food security. There's an interesting opportunity at the top of the Johnson Street Parkade because there are at any given time
1: very expensive parking spaces that not everybody always wants to pay what is required to use.
3: Dozens, and I mean during business hours, dozens of empty spaces at 10:19 a.m. this morning. During our break, there were 117 vacant spaces in that parkade.
1: Dave Thompson at the council meeting, as they take a break, running to his computer to check how many empty spaces there are in this parkade.
3: And I've been checking the parkade spaces on a fairly random basis.
1: It's at this point that we reflect upon the ultimately full-time or not full-time nature of being a Victoria councillor and how demanding the job can be.
3: Various days and hours of the week for a couple of years now.
1: A couple of years now, I've been checking this parkade.
3: And basically, at any given time, there's a few hundred empty parkade spaces across the five parkades that the city owns and operates. In addition, of course, there are a number of private parkades, surface parking lots, and street parking. The Downtown Victoria Business Association.
1: He sounds less confident than he normally does, and he's a gifted speaker. He's got that deep voice. He knows how to broadcast. He's a smart guy, too, well-spoken. I wonder why.
3: Has a few web pages outlining the availability of parkade spaces and downtown parking spaces, and has been trying to encourage people to

0: find another stakeholder to blame in all of this.
1: Because I was up there a couple days ago, and again, there were very few cars.
0: I just want to note, and maybe he's doing this with a little bit of a wink and a tongue-in-cheek. It's tough to tell, because he's a smart guy. He's using the bike lane argument against people who want to use the parkades. He's saying that because he looked right now, and he didn't see that infrastructure being used, then perhaps that infrastructure doesn't need to exist. Because that's what we hear people say all the time. They go, I saw a bike lane the other day, there were no bikes in it, so we don't need that bike lane. He's using that argument to declare these parking spaces unneeded, saying instead they should be a community garden. He knows or ought to know that it's not that simple, and just because Dave Thompson might have made it his mission over the past few years, for whatever reason, to randomly check how many cars are in the Johnson Street parkade, that does not mean that we have the sort of data required to actually meaningfully engage with the problem. This is not an average capacity problem. This is a peak use problem. And for those of you who have no idea what the difference is there, how do I explain this? A traffic jam is a peak use problem. Just because a road is wide enough most of the time doesn't mean that it's wide enough to always do the job. Parking lots need to accommodate the peak use demands for which they exist, which also means that the rest of the time, yeah, there might be some empty spaces, but it's better to have a space when you need it that wouldn't otherwise be there than need a space that isn't otherwise there that could have been. And it's that actual question that gets asked. And besides, if they got a bunch of unused spaces in these parkades, why doesn't the city of Victoria just open up more monthly parking spaces instead of their infinite waiting list? Or why don't they open them up as free parking spaces? As we hear Councillor Coleman pitch coming up. Hear the answers right after this.
2: If it's happening,
3: it's here.
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4: I'm Steve Young with your CFAX 1070 news update. Canada Post is rolling out the latest phase of its transition from door-to-door delivery to community mailboxes, selecting more than three dozen communities that will undergo the conversion starting next year. Spanning seven provinces and 37 communities from Halifax to Victoria, the change will see an additional 485,000 addresses moved to a more centralized mode of mail delivery. Those homes come on top of the 136,000 addresses in 13 communities already selected for conversion late this year or early next. Switching the 4 million addresses that still enjoy doorstep delivery to community mailboxes with about 5 years is a key pillar in Canada Post's plan to overhaul its business model in the face of declining letter mail and mounting financial losses. I'm Steve Young. If it's happening, it's here on CFAX 1070.
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2: Is it true that every spot in the downtown Victoria Parkades is filled all the time? No, it's not. It's expensive, too. If you want to park there, we keep a certain number of scramble spaces open for anybody who's willing to pay the few dollars to come into a parkade downtown. We don't know that they're always going to be full, but we need to have that excess space for turnover. Well, Victoria Councillor Dave Thompson claims to have been watching very carefully, I guess, over the past few years as to whether or not the parking spaces are being kept too empty in the parkades. I will note, though, and Councillor Coleman brings this rebuttal coming up in the conversation. He points out, well, you know, if we made the price cheaper for those, they'd probably be more full. Like, if they were free parking spaces, you better believe they would be full. Are we willing to do that? Because if the problem is unused space, we can solve that without building a community garden by just taking the price tag off certain spots.
3: And I've been checking the parkade spaces on a fairly random basis, various days and hours of the week for a couple of years now.
2: You think your job is hard? Try to carry the heavy burdens of being a City of Victoria councillor and having the time to actually say you did that in public.
3: And basically at any given time, there's a few hundred empty parkade spaces across the five parkades that the city owns and operates. In addition, of course, there are a number of private parkades, surface parking lots, and street parking. The Downtown Victoria Business Association has a few web pages outlining
2: the... By the way, they say that if we reduced parking costs, we would have more visits downtown. That's also a story that's in the news this week that seemingly directly contradicts the arguments by implication being made by these councillors.
3: The availability of parkade spaces and downtown parking spaces, and has been trying to encourage people to use the parkades for a number of years.
2: And hear him actually blame the DVBA here when the DVBA is literally in the news this week as saying the parking costs are too high.
3: And I guess that hasn't actually worked.
2: Oh, come on. Come on. The DVBA is on the record saying what the problem is, and yet we get an, I guess that hasn't worked from Dave Thompson.
3: Because I was up there a couple days ago.
2: But you know what he's doing? And this is why I'm skeptical. This is why, and my apologies to all involved if we're not being provoked here, but I think we're being trolled here, folks. Why do I think that they're trolling us? They're using the bike lane argument, the one that they don't like and they don't think is fair. They're saying, well, you know how you have people say, well, I looked at the bike lane yesterday and I counted the number of bikes and it was a whole hour and only three of them went by. Ergo, this bike lane doesn't need to exist. That same argument, they're flipping it around and they're using it against people who park cars. They're saying, well, I looked at the parking lot and I didn't see the spaces full. Therefore, those spaces are underutilized. Like, they're trolling us. They're using the fallacy that they've already admitted they find annoying. And they're flipping around it on its head and they're pointing it at people who drive cars. And they're smart enough that they should be able to see that.
3: Very few cars.
2: Very few.
3: Given the surplus of demand for garden space and the surplus of available parking space.
2: Purported surplus.
3: I think it makes sense to reallocate some of that publicly owned space to an actual use.
2: Oh my God. Yeah. So we're going to, can you imagine if you charged people $15 to use the community garden for a little while, like you charge them for parking? They probably wouldn't use it very often either.
3: As opposed to a potential, maybe future use of parking. Having a pilot project like this can explore the viability of that use.
2: And he knows very well that staff is going to come back and probably tell council a lot of the things that I just told you that he's leaving out. And he's being very careful with his language. So was Caradonna. Nothing they have said so far that I've heard Thompson say or Caradonna say would handcuff themselves to this thing if it becomes an issue and it fails. All of them can wash their hands and say, oh, well, this wasn't us. This was the Downtown Residents Association. All we did was be responsive and bring it forward. They're already insulating themselves against the prospect of this just never happening.
3: This is a motion asking staff to report back to us.
2: Exactly, which is why I'm not going to attack them and freak out, because I don't think anybody's actually going to lose any parking spaces from this.
3: To examine the information that the Downtown Residents Association provided with respect to whether the parkade can handle some planters.
2: Some planters.
3: Whether there's any impact on revenues at all.
2: Oh, my goodness.
3: And any other assessments that are needed.
2: And he's smart enough to know how much heavy lifting that last clause is doing.
3: Having a pilot project could also...
2: It's uncharacteristic of him to sort of hesitate like this, though, which I actually think is a tell.
3: Bring us some interesting findings about...
2: See, interesting findings is a sort of lawyerly way of saying maybe something that we don't like or can claim that we're surprised by. Interesting is a vague word that you can use to encompass all sorts of bad news.
3: Whether rooftop gardens are useful in other spaces around the downtown.
2: And we're already hedging this by saying, well, even if it won't work out here, maybe this whole wild goose chase wasn't a waste of time, because maybe we'll get valuable information about other potential rooftop gardens. All the red flags are here for this just being a stunt.
3: So I hope that council will see fit to support this and that staff can be empowered to work with the Downtown Residents Association together to try to figure this out.
2: So he's one of the signatures that's on this council member motion. The other two are Caradonna and Loughton. Again, we're watching for red flags here. The first thing Thompson did was note that this isn't his idea. They're bringing it forward for somebody else.
1: Text on this one. So
2: what does Caradonna say?
1: This has been a request of the DRA for a number of years. And
2: see, so Caradonna starts out saying, this isn't our idea. We're bringing this forward on behalf of somebody else.
1: I'm sorry that it took a while to get here, but one of the things that they did in the interim was they worked with a student group, a group of students, I think they came from Massachusetts and who are...
2: Because that's where we get the best engineering advice for downtown Victoria infrastructure.
1: We're here for a term.
2: Oh, they were here for a term. Okay, so that's a little better.
1: And they did a study on this exact question, and a lot of this motion is based upon the findings of that study, which essentially found that the parkades have the structural capacity.
2: Why were they here for a term? Now I need to know that. Was it like a field trip?
1: To handle a handful of container garden.
2: Note again, he's minimizing it, a handful of container garden, because we know there are going to be structural concerns.
1: Containers that would include certain special type of lightweight soil.
2: He's already hedging. I thought it was lightweight soil. I didn't know that it wasn't structurally sound.
1: And they also did some really interesting analysis on the...
2: How expensive is this lightweight soil? What the hell is lightweight soil? Maybe somebody out there knows what that is.
1: The demand for the parking on the roof of the Johnson Street Parkade, and found that apparently it's not...
2: Note the apparently.
1: In use 99% of the time.
2: I find that very hard to believe, but maybe. The city has data on this stuff. The website draws data from somewhere. The city tracks data. You'd think that some of the 1,000 employees that the city of Victoria has on its payroll in one form or another might be able to pull up a spreadsheet somewhere and give us actual meaningful data here, so we don't have to free associate with councillors' speculation.
1: So the idea here is to direct staff to ground truth those findings.
2: Again, red flag.
1: It's great that the undergraduates did that work, but we can't necessarily trust their findings. We have to...
2: And he can point to that in a few months when it turns out they missed something, if it turns out they missed something.
1: Take a look at it for ourselves. The other context here...
2: Note the pause there. When you get nervous, your throat gets dry, you'll hear a person pause more, they'll sometimes drink for water, they'll sometimes unconsciously close their lips and they'll swallow, like Caradonna just did after that moment. You can glean some interesting results just by listening to the cadence of somebody while they're talking in terms of any overt signs of their internal emotional state that they might be trying very hard to suppress in that moment. And for Caradonna to point out that, well, these are students and we're just doing this. In fact, I'm going to rewind this, because he again is painting himself as a trap door, saying it's great that undergraduates did that work. Note he's pointing out that these are undergraduates, not like Actually, I don't know if any of them have iron rings necessarily, but when he says it's great that undergraduates did that, but we can't trust their findings, we need to look ourselves. You hear him pause and you hear him swallow. That's an outward indication of him being very nervous.
1: Those findings, it's great that the undergraduates did that work, but we can't necessarily trust their findings. We have to take a look at it for ourselves. The other context
2: here. Did you hear that? That was the swallow. That's his voice. That's his throat getting dry.
1: Is that there has been attempts in the past for years to try to find a downtown.
2: And he immediately pivots on, changes the topic, and again distances himself from this, saying this isn't just something we cooked up in an election year. This has been happening for years.
1: Community garden space, and there's just not an obvious place to put it. There's not a lot of...
2: He's being defensive already. He's already explaining why. Well, we looked at the parkade because they've been looking for years and there's no obvious place to put it. It's like we're hearing the excuses before we get the bad news.
1: Surplus land at grade that would be suitable for one. We have one over on Yates Street and that one has a lot of demand. But in terms of the closer to the core of downtown... There's not an obvious place to put it that...
2: He's already being defensive. All of these are red flags, by the way. Those of you out there who question people for a living know to watch for his signs of evasive language like this. He's being defensive, even though nobody's criticized him yet, at least not in this meeting setting. All of these are tells.
1: The city could, in theory, purchase land, but obviously that comes at a big capital cost. So the DRA has really honed in on parkades as an option. There could be...
2: He just did it again. His voice is getting dry. He's nervous.
1: A small trade-off here in terms of the parking availability. It's my understanding...
2: And he's conceding that the parking availability isn't something that they have nailed down in terms of data.
1: Understanding that these stalls are in use on really high-demand days like Symphony Splash or Canada Day. So I do think that it's reasonable to think that there could be a bit of a trade-off in terms of...
2: He's couching. Reasonable. Could. Trade-off.
1: Other costs, I don't really foresee there being a lot of costs to the city. The idea...
2: Don't foresee a lot. He's attaching all of these conditions to this.
1: Here is that if a pilot were to get off the ground, the cost would fall to the DRA. It would be...
2: And he's preemptively blaming the DRA in case it's too expensive.
1: Their job to fundraise and build the plots, and if there's going to be some fencing and security, that's on them.
2: If there's going to be fencing and security is if you don't need fencing and security in the 700 block of Johnson Street.
1: There is water up on the sixth floor, interestingly, of the Johnson Street Parkade.
2: Okay, that's a question I had that we were talking about earlier.
1: Might have to work out with them what the water rates are or something like that. But I have had a couple people ask me what this would cost the city. To my knowledge, it shouldn't really cost us much of anything.
2: Okay, I'm sorry. You can't get an engineer to set a boot outside of a truck on a job site to sign off on something without it costing money. The idea that this just wouldn't cost the city of Victoria money is patently ridiculous.
1: But that could be ground truthed in the report back.
2: And he immediately concedes that maybe that's not true, and that's one of the reasons we're asking our staff to look into this.
1: But fundamentally, this is about supporting downtown residents.
2: Yep. Note, and note the pivot there. He admits, well, we don't think it would cost anything, but, you know, we could get our staff to check that. And then you hear his tone immediately changes. He changes the subject again and then says, but this is about downtown residents. Again, preemptively rebutting a criticism nobody in the room has made yet.
1: People living in smaller and smaller apartments and condos, there's a lot of demand for people to grow a bit of their own food, to get outside, to meet their neighbors, to form some community.
2: We're hearing the excuses for why it was right to try, even though it didn't work out, before they even try.
1: And there's a massive demand for these allotment gardens. My friend lucked out and got an allotment plot at the Compost Education Center in Fernwood a couple of years ago, and she was on the wait list for 8 years.
2: My God. Imagine being on the wait list for 8 years of a compost education center. That's one of those bleak dystopian fiction things that you say out loud and sounds like it's not real. I've been on the waiting list for the Compost Education Center for 8 years. Welcome to bureaucratic-toria.
1: There's that much demand for it, and we've been told by the DRA that they have a 160-person wait list. So there's a lot of demand.
2: What is the waiting list for the parkade?
1: And we want to be supporting the vibrancy and livability of residents who live downtown, who don't always get the kind of investments in green space and food systems that we see in some of the other parts of the city.
2: He keeps doing that.
1: Thing I'll mention, maybe on a little bit of a lighter note, is that I was on CFAX yesterday talking about Rifflandia, that the cancellation of Earthlandia and talking about this potential rooftop community garden. And someone phoned in and said, in light of Earthlandia closing, can we refer to this as Rooflandia?
2: Yeah, I'm sure the owners of that intellectual property would be just fine with him taking the name, modifying it slightly, and attaching it to something that's totally different.
1: Which I thought was very, very cute. So here's my support for Rooflandia moving forward. Thanks, Mayor.
4: Thank you.
2: Hey, we should reach out to Rooflandia and ask them if they're okay with that. Can we do that? All right, we'll see.
4: Councillor Gardner.
2: I'm sorry, I don't want to be overly negative, but I hope that that analysis, because I know I sometimes have a thing where I'm trying to be entertaining, but in all seriousness, there were all sorts of hallmarks of evasion all through the remarks that we've heard so far. This is why I'm cynical. This is why I'm not mad about this, and this is why I'm not worried at all about downtown losing any more parking spaces. There are a sea of red flags in what these councillors have said so far that indicate that they are trying to minimize the political cost to themselves in the event that this report comes back with a whole lot of nothing in a few months, presumably, after they've gotten all the headlines that they want. But maybe I'm wrong. You're free to agree or disagree. I can still hear evidence that might change my mind, and you'll hear what I hear as I hear it right after this.
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2: All right, we're back on the air here at CFAX 1070. Am I going to tell you that the war on the car is being advanced and Victoria Council's trying to take away even more parking spaces downtown? No, at least not in this case. Although I think that they're surmising that it would be useful to them if a bunch of people took that from the symbolism that we're seeing, because it would get their supporters all riled up because they'd feel like their interests are being threatened. You'd get a bunch of people who are excited about community gardens, and they might have one, more likely to vote for the councillors who bring this forward. I honestly think that this is very similar to a number of other symbolic motions that we've seen recently. And it's another symptom of a larger theme that we've been discussing on the show. And that's in the 2026 municipal election, where the BC government has largely taken away a great deal of discretion on approving land use issues and housing that municipal councils used to have and now don't anymore. What is the point of all of this in terms of voters showing up? What do these municipal councillors have to sell to members of the public now that the province is forcing all councils everywhere to be more pro-housing than they used to be? Well, the answer, it would seem, is potentially a rooftop garden. Although, as I've been pointing out during my commentary as we analyze the debate at the council table today, there's all sorts of red flags here. They had undergrads do a study that a community group brought forward arguing that potentially the rooftop of the Johnson Street Parkade could accommodate the load levels required for engineered soil to have a community garden there. They argue that people looking at a website are able to glean that those 16 spaces are underutilized. Like, there's all sorts of assumptions here that have not been verified, to my knowledge, by qualified professionals. And it would take a while for city staff to go through and quote-unquote ground truth all of that, which is why I think that this is just another silly season waste of time. But I can still be convinced otherwise. But the more I hear, the more convinced I am that they're trying to get us all to freak out, and we shouldn't take the bait. Let's save our outrage for things that require our outrage without just blundering into whatever clumsy trap they fashion in the moment.
15: Thank you, Mayor.
2: And that doesn't mean everybody agrees with me.
15: Thank you, Councillors Thompson, Caradonna, Loughton, for this motion.
2: Notice how they got Thompson and Caradonna to talk about it, but Loughton's just happy to be included.
15: In the couple of days, we've received several communications from residents, and I have some questions regarding information under the background, and because I was not didn't have access to a lot of computer time the last few days, some of the information may be there, but I didn't get a chance to really look at it. So.
2: All right. That's a great preface for a question and answer. Yes, I know this information is out there. No, I didn't have the time to look at it. Yes, we're going to dive in anyway.
15: Question, the first question. The DRA says the average, or the report says the average occupancy exceeded 250 vehicles only three times on weekdays. When and for what period was the assessment made? And it was made over a week or a month? And do we have the dates in hand?
2: Is there somewhere we can scrape this data? Because I would be interested to actually analyze it if it's available. Or are they just having somebody look at the website with a logbook? Like, how did we actually do this?
4: Is this a question for engineering, for parks? Who would like to field this?
2: I wonder if they'll say, we don't know because we didn't do it.
16: Through the mayor, I've read the student study and they referenced occupancy levels but did not specify what time of day or which days of week these were for. They were just sort of average occupancy.
2: Anytime the professionals who get paid to do this stuff for a living starts the sentence with, I read the student study, again, red flag, just going to put it out there. Hey, who knows, maybe these students, they're geniuses, even though they're undergrads. Maybe they're totally right, and this motion will create a wonderful rooftop garden with no unforeseen challenges whatsoever. But every single moment we plumb deeper into this abyss of silliness, the more skeptical I become. But who knows, perhaps we will see fate itself intervene and throw a lifeline to these counselors to convince all of us they are not fruitlessly wasting all of our time yet again. Or maybe not. You'll find out as I find out right after this.
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25: Good afternoon. I'm Steve Young with your CFAX 1070 news to 2 o'clock. Well, Victoria, you are among the first on the list for changes in your Canada Post delivery. The Crown Corporation rolling out the latest phase of its transition from door-to-door delivery to community mailboxes, selecting more than 36 communities that will undergo the conversion starting next year. The list for 2027 includes Colwood, Esquimalt, Langford, Saanich, Songhees First Nation, Victoria, and View Royal. Canada Post says it'll begin discussions with local governments to begin the conversions. The idea of a garden on top of a city-owned parking garage isn't a strange approach after all. The majority of city council agreed with a request from the Downtown Residents Association to explore using the rooftop of the Johnson Street Parkade as a community garden. Just one city councilor voted against the proposal, Chris Coleman. Under the plan, 16 parking spots would be converted to garden plots. The other question that needs an answer is whether the roof would be able to support the weight from the garden. BC's Attorney General urging quick passage of the federal government's new online safety legislation. Nikki Sharma is pleased many of BC's suggestions were included in the bill.
26: What I see in the legislation introduced by the federal government is many elements that BC asked for, meaning real age-related restrictions on bans and getting at the design of these platforms and setting up a regulatory regime to hold them accountable. We're really grateful for those measures being included in what the federal government is proposing. The concerns that I have is that this needs to move quickly. I'm concerned about the 13, 14-year-old, 15-year-olds right now that are experiencing those harms.
25: She says the bill doesn't address all of her government's concerns and lacks a requirement for AI companies to report violent content to police. Another dead gray whale has been discovered off the Vancouver Island coast, marking the 10th such discovery this year. The Fisheries Department says the latest whale was spotted floating in the waters off Cape Scott Provincial Park on Saturday. Sighting was reported the next day, and the department says in a statement issued today that it's hoping the whale will be spotted again in order to locate and secure it. Of the 10 whales discovered this season, 3 were found dead in a span of 2 weeks last month near Hadagwai. Another 4 bodies were discovered in April near Vancouver Island. Here's what happened in the business world today.
27: Canada-U.S. Trade Minister Dominic LeBlanc says bilateral agreements are expected to develop alongside negotiations on the Continental Trade Pact. LeBlanc says he remains optimistic after recent discussions with U.S. Trade Representative Jameson Greer and expects further talks at the G7 summit. Quebec has lowered its electric vehicle sales target, now aiming for 80% of new vehicle sales to be zero emission by 2035. The new goal replaces the province's previous ambition to phase out all new gas-powered vehicle sales by that year. And AltaGas says it is in discussions with customers in India, Vietnam, Taiwan, and other Asian markets to supply Canadian propane and butane in an effort to diversify trading markets. On the markets, the S&P/TSX Composite Index was up 520 points, the S&P 500 Index was up 127 points, the NASDAQ Composite was up 640 points, oil was down $2.32 US per barrel, gold was down $19.30 US an ounce, the Canadian dollar traded for 71.46 cents US compared with 71.79 cents on Wednesday. From the Canadian Press Business Desk, I'm David Augustine.
25: And we have our first final score in from the World Cup of Soccer. Mexico blanks South Africa by a score of 2-0. three red cards, two to South Africa, one to Mexico in that game.
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25: Your weather forecast for Greater Victoria, sunny today, winds light except west 40 near the Juan de Fuca Strait this afternoon, a high near 18. Clear tonight, low down to 10, sunny tomorrow, once again, winds light near the Juan de Fuca Strait early in the morning with a high near 21. Sunny on Saturday with a high near 25. Right now in downtown Victoria, it's 15 degrees. I'm Steve Young. 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It's 2:05.
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2: The war on the car is real. But I don't think this is part of it, honestly. I don't think we're going to lose any parking spaces in the Johnson Street Parkade, given what I've heard so far. I have heard so many red flags in the way Victoria councillors are talking about this. They had students, or not even they. They keep saying it wasn't them. Oh, this is the Downtown Residents Association. Had some undergrads put together a report on whether or not we could install rooftop gardens in the Johnson Street Parkade. And Cara Donna was quick to say, and it'll probably cost the city hardly anything. And we all know that's not true. I mean, you can't get an engineer to set boot outside of a truck on a job site without at least $1,000 going from somebody's bank account to somebody else's bank account. That's just the way the world works. And you're going to tell me that we're going to engineer a rooftop garden on the sixth floor of a parkade not originally designed for that, and we're not going to spend a lot of money in the 700 block of Johnson? That's never going to happen. We know that. But they'll get the headlines that they want for the next couple of months. And when the report comes back saying, turns out this wasn't viable after all, they can point to all these trapdoors that they've been somewhat conspicuously painting for themselves, saying, oh, well, at least we tried. We've been trying for years and we can't find a spot for this garden. Oh, darn, at least we tried. This wasn't our idea, et cetera, et cetera, et cetera.
4: This. Mr. Doyle?
2: This is one of the City of Victoria staff asked by Councillor Gardner about this.
16: The mayor, I've read the student study and the reference.
2: Why do we have a serious council member motion that's predicated on a student study, you might ask yourselves? Because this is the City of Victoria.
16: Referenced occupancy levels, but did not specify what time of day or which days of week these were for. They were just sort of average occupancy levels.
2: So we have an average occupancy level reading given on what is actually a peak use problem. And the engineers out there who know the difference between those two things know that confusing one for the other is a recipe for disaster.
15: So we don't even know the season?
16: It wasn't that detailed of an analysis.
2: And yet here we are with God knows how many people getting paid by the hour to sit here talking about this in an active council session, deliberating it.
15: Okay. Okay, in the past, the rooftop area has been used for early morning dog walking because there was a shortage of dog parks. Does anyone know if that is still a use is still in play?
4: Mr. Doyle, do you know if that's...
15: Given that dogs sometimes don't mix with gardens.
4: Mr. Newman, you seem to be leaning in.
2: Oh, dogs love gardens. It's that the gardens don't love the dogs.
4: To your mic.
5: Thank you, and through you, Mayor. To the best of my knowledge, we haven't monitored dog walking on the tops of our parkades in recent.
2: I don't know how they would.
5: But certainly we could explore that through further analysis should council pass the recommendation to before you today.
4: Thank you.
15: Yeah, thank you. I just don't want to create another problem. Now, were other locations considered by the DRA? And that's because emails we received in the last couple of days, for example, suggest the area adjoining the former Romeo site, which is now public property or city public property. And has that area been considered?
4: I don't know if that's a staff or I'll go to Mr. Newman first and then we'll go to the mover. Go ahead, Mr. Newman.
5: Yes, thank you. And through you, Mayor. The city has been working with the DRA for a number of years to explore a variety of options. To the best of my knowledge, the Romeo site has...
2: So, hold on. So, if the city's been working with the DRA for a number of years, why is this a council member motion at all? Why are staff not the ones bringing this motion? See, this is another red flag. This is not a new problem that council's bringing to the attention of staff. Staff have already been working with the DRA for years. If the Johnson Street rooftop, Johnson Street Parkade rooftop, is a viable location for a community garden, and staff is already constantly looking for a new area and has been for years, why aren't staff the ones that are finding this? Why aren't staff the ones that are bringing this report saying, hey, we've been working on this problem for years, council. Good news, we finally solved it. These are councillors bringing this motion when staff are already doing this work. Why? Is it because that staff already know that this won't work and staff wouldn't have brought it to council's attention? A reasonable person might ask.
5: It's not been explored. The city has been exploring leasing options for that property. Mm-hmm. Depending on the outcome of today's discussion, that could be an ongoing potential for us to explore.
15: Yeah, thank you. I'm not thinking of the building itself, of course, but the adjoining property. So I would hope that the... do we have any ideas to the... Well, you're not into the strategic property management. I realize that.
2: All right. And then they ask about, or Gardner asks about parking.
15: Parkades. So...
2: Texture 71010 writes, hi, Adam. Why do people keep saying through the mayor? Great question. It's the council procedures bylaw as well as Robert's rules. It's a rule that's intended to stop people from talking over each other. All conversations that happen while the meeting is in session technically go through the chair. The name of the chair in the BC legislature in the Parliament of Canada is the speaker. And you'll often hear them say, Mr. Speaker, the member across from me is a big dummy, although they're not allowed to use language like that. It's unparliamentary. The idea is that if you make a rule that everybody in the room who says anything can only address the chair, you won't have multiple conversations taking place. The idea is that the chair of the meeting and where the chair's attention gets directed is where everybody in the room should be listening. If the chair recognizes somebody, that person who is speaking should be the only person in the room saying a thing. And the way that you stop multiple people from speaking at the same time is you force somebody to have the chair's attention while they're speaking. Does that make sense? It's a practical way of stopping multiple conversations from taking place at once.
15: We understand that.
2: It's also really hard to transcribe when multiple conversations are taking place, and these meetings have been transcribed by hand up until fairly recently, where machines do the work now. But I mean in larger governments, not smaller governments. But through the chair is just a practical way of making sure you don't have people talking over each other, because the chair can only pay attention to one person at once.
15: Okay, hang on. Now, in the past couple of days, we've received several emails from businesses and residents suggesting that the council motion is akin to a continuing reduction of vehicles. So I think we have to be very cautious of that. And we've heard from many residents and the DVBA about parking issues. Now, it has been suggested that the city will be using city data. Will the city be looking at the full... because you have data, I assume, on the use of the parking area and how many vacancies there are so that we can do a full statistical result or assess.
2: Why isn't staff the one bringing this? That's my big question. Nobody's answered it yet. My speculated answer is that staff are not the ones pitching the idea of the parkade because they've already looked over all of the locations, including the parkade, and they've already determined that it wouldn't work. And the councillors are bringing it forward because they know that the public doesn't know that staff has already looked over the parkade, hypothetically.
15: Yes, ma'am.
4: Mr. Doyle, is that your department?
16: Through the mayor, we do have that data.
15: Pardon?
2: So why aren't we seeing staff data then? Why are we relying on Dave Thompson, who's checked a website randomly for years, or a group of students? And don't get me wrong, undergrads, like, this might be a great study if you're a group of undergrads, but we don't run society based on studies that undergrads do. I'm sorry, we just don't. And the fact that they're here seriously discussing this at all is embarrassing.
16: We do have that data available to do a more detailed review if needed.
15: Okay, and with the motion before us now, will you be doing that?
4: Mr. Doyle?
15: Or do we need to change the wording is what I'm asking.
16: The wording is fine. Yeah, we would be doing that. Thank you.
2: All right. So there's staff saying, well, we have data and we'll actually check it.
15: Great. Thank you. Cost has been mentioned. So actually, Mayor, I don't know if we can make an amendment and add a fourth bullet. Mm-hmm. And that is the cost estimate to the city.
2: Kara Donnell earlier said he didn't think it would be much.
15: Putting water or any assistance for box construction, water lines, or fencing.
4: Okay, can you just hold on that? Can you say that again slowly so that staff can put that up?
15: Yeah, so add a fourth bullet.
4: Yep.
15: Because it says at the top, report back to council with.
6: Yep.
15: Cost estimate to the city, including water, assistance for box construction, if any, comma, water lines, comma, fencing.
2: Yep. Like, I mean, the idea that this would just cost nothing is silly. I'm sorry.
15: And I've never seen one that doesn't involve considerable city finances or something else in one way or another. Traditionally, years ago, the community gardens totally took care of themselves. That changed about 15 years ago. Actually, it changed with Capitol Park.
2: So anyway, Thompson weighs in on the amendment as to whether or not
7: that there will be a cost, which we've heard that there may be zero cost.
2: Note, he says we've heard, passive voice, that there may be zero cost.
7: I would like to propose an amendment to the amendment.
2: Oh, no. Why?
7: Which is to strike out cost estimates of the city and replace it with, let's see, whether there would be any costs to the city.
2: But that's a binary finding.
7: Comma. I can motivate if there's a seconder.
4: Councillor Thompson, I wonder if it wouldn't be a little simpler for you to simply add a phrase after cost estimate to the city, which would be if any. That would allow the opening to staff to come back and say, well, there aren't any.
7: I'm okay with that. Maybe we could say estimate of the costs to the city, if any. It's just a little weird cost estimate to the city.
2: This whole day is a little weird. None of this should be happening right now. They're debating a report brought by a community association that got some undergrads to do some work for data that the city's professional staff already has. And we're not clear exactly how this data was measured. We're not clear when it was measured. We're not clear on all sorts of other things in terms of red flags. And we're burning a huge amount of staff time, effort, and energy just to have the meeting open talking about this right now. And again, so the vote on the amendment to the amendment passed unanimously. I'm not going to waste everybody's time while playing that. Everybody should be fine on just having costs on this report when it comes back. But another red flag comes up a few moments later when Loughton, who is the third signature who brought this motion in the first place, points out that, you know what? This is a really low-risk motion. It's a no-lose situation, as if she, too, expects that not a whole lot might come back from this motion.
8: My mind, this really is a no-lose situation.
2: That's something somebody says when they think they're about to lose.
8: And we need to allow the potential of this project
2: to
8: come to fruition for downtown residents. And just as an aside, the idea that this could potentially work in conjunction with the rooftop daycare on the adjacent building to the east.
2: What does that even mean?
8: This is also something that I'm quite excited about. So
2: how could a garden on a parkade work with a daycare in another building?
8: I'm looking forward to staff reporting back on the feasibility of this, and I'm just really happy to support it.
4: Thank you very much. Anybody else on the main motion? Just a second, Councillor Gardner.
2: So anyway, that's Chris Coleman, who, by the way, has, I think this is his seventh term in office. He was on council for years and years. He took a term off and then came back in the 2022 election. He's got some great
9: interesting
2: questions.
9: But it applied only to the gardens and not to full load of vehicles.
2: Oh, wait, our undergrad report apparently looked at the weight of dirt but forgot that this is a parkade and we need to incorporate that as well
9: in the parking structure. So I think what we're looking at on this is two components that we've put together. One is the garden pilot project. The other one is underutilized Johnson Street parkade, and the report actually looked at both Johnson and View to begin with. It's interesting that in the precy of the report, it said the DRA had asked staff and had been told no, so they then went to this study to give some validity to it.
2: Thank you. Thank you, thank you, thank you. There's Chris Coleman saying the quiet part loud. We already asked staff about this and got told no, so we decided that we'd go to, what, somebody much more gullible? So we decided to get Thompson, Caradonna, and Loughton? Surely that should not be the implication you and I take from this. And yet, if it's true that this organization asked staff first and staff said no, and that's how we got here, that too seems like a bit of a red flag and perhaps an indication as what staff might say going forward.
9: If the issue is about underutilized Johnson Street Parkade, then we do have a different option. It's an economic model. We could make it free parking for 3 hours.
2: Yeah, that would not be empty if they made it like that.
9: And that would actually bring more vehicles into the downtown, more public to support other things. That's the way we used to approach.
2: Note the police siren in the background. That's how you can tell it's a Victoria Council meeting.
9: Parking in the past. So that's an option that we could use. Or we could try this garden pilot project and for a short term or a long term give up any of the parking opportunities. I don't think that this is the right use of the potential parking space. It's interesting that they also, as I say, looked at View Street Parkade and chose not to do it because it would only be 104 potential lots, not 116, if it were to go beyond the pilot phase. I don't support the notion of the parkade rooftop at this time. But I do think that that puts a lot of pressure on us to find other options for garden use in the downtown or adjacent to the downtown for residents here.
2: So anyway, Chris Coleman was the only councillor who did not support this matter going forward. You're going to hear the reasoning of the others because I was sort of thinking it would be more than just one voting against it. But you'll hear why right after this.
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2: All right. Back on the air here at CFAX 1070. Again, I'm skeptical and I haven't heard anything to change my mind. There's a million red flags in this debate that we're having where every single counselor is pushing this forward. If the staff report comes back saying, hey, there's a really important thing nobody considered that means that this is totally unworkable and it's not going to happen, all of them will be able to wash their hands of it, point to what they said during this debate, say it wasn't their idea anyway. It really is a no-lose situation. Oh, well, at least we tried. And we have more valuable information for what might happen elsewhere. Bottom line, I don't think you have to worry about this resulting in any actual parking spaces getting lost. Chris Coleman called their bluff, and I think he did a good job in doing it, by saying, well, hold on, if we're concerned that these parking spaces in this parkade on the rooftop are being underused, why not make them free? I bet you they get used if they're free instead of being exorbitantly expensive. Dave Thompson pushed back against that idea.
7: Available spots right now during business hours. Not sure why we would want to pick the 16 spots that could become a community garden and say those are going to be the ones where we offer free parking.
2: No, make it all free. I bet you that parkade fills up fast if it's free. See, Thompson's identifying a peak use problem that hasn't actually been confirmed by staff data. Red flag. And he's avoiding the obvious remedy, which is that the price is set too high. If that public asset is not being used and it has a price as a gating mechanism, we can suppose that the price that we have set is too high. To have it optimally be used, let's lower the price. Does he want to do that? No, of course not.
7: I think we could do it at a different parkade.
2: Why would we do it at a different parkade? Didn't we just agree that this is the parkade that has a problem with unused spaces?
7: You needed to do it specifically at the Johnson Street parkade. It could be a...
2: Because it's the one with the unused spaces, I thought. Or are we contradicting ourselves now?
7: Different 16 stalls.
2: Is there a different 16 stalls that are also unused? It's a solution to the problem that he doesn't want.
7: He's 16 because generally there's... available.
2: What does that mean, generally there's more available? Says who?
7: So, yeah, why not both? Why not?
2: Because we just, why not have both for community garden spaces? Why not have 32 community garden spaces?
7: Do the community garden, and if there's a desire to do free parking, that can be another council member motion.
2: Bring it now!
7: I think that's it. I just do want to reiterate for the public, there is a lot of empty publicly owned space here.
2: But we can't make it free for reasons?
7: It is not good public policy to have publicly owned space not getting any use.
2: I totally agree. So let's lower the price and see if those unused parking spaces, if offered more cheaply or even free, remain unused. I bet you anything they'd fill up almost instantly. He knows that. Everybody around that table knows that. What Chris Coleman has done is he's introduced an argument to the conversation that demonstrates that what we're hearing doesn't make sense.
7: This would actually provide a really great use for that underutilized space. Thanks, Mayor.
4: Thank you, Councillor Gardner, for a second time.
20: Thank you, and I'm sorry that my notes are all over the place. That's what happens when you get in at 1 a.m.
2: That's okay. We don't need context.
20: So, and I quite appreciate what Councillor Coleman said. So apologies for using your name. But anyway,
2: they've already... See, here's the problem. They've had so many of them fighting back and forth across the table over the years that there's a rule where they're not allowed to name each other. And you can hear Mark Gardner realize that she's broken the rule, but in a good way, but she still apologizes for it. That's a little bit of an aside there.
20: We've heard from many residents, businesses, and the DVBA that parking continues to be a major issue.
2: And yet, Dave Thompson is not in favor of offering unused space in a public asset for free. Why not? Is it because his argument doesn't hold water?
20: And so a real question, which has been somewhat raised the same way that in a bit different way, is if the parkade is not fully or optimally used, the question is why isn't it being used?
2: It's because it's expensive, and it's because they keep those spaces open for peak use issues. When there's a huge crash of cars that come in and are looking for a place to park, that's when those spaces get filled.
20: And so should we be looking at the safety? Should we be looking at lighting? Are there other ways that will not include revamping the whole parking lot that can be, that the parking area can be made more useful for people who want to go come downtown? Because that's really important. The DVBA has made it clear that there's a shortage. But why isn't this lot being used? So I would hope that if this examination by staff goes...
2: And it is an examination, as the mayor has staff clarify before they do the vote.
1: They have in place.
4: So if I understand you correctly, this direction, should it be adopted, is that you go, you do reports and analyses as discussed, and then you come back to council with whatever that is before you take any action with the DRA?
1: Through the mayor, yes, that's correct.
4: Okay, thank you for that.
2: So anyway, it does move forward. You're going to hear the vote right after the break, and if any of you can come up with a count.

0: 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Back after this.
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3: I'm Steve Young with your CFAX 1070 News Update. The parent of a 12-year-old in North Vancouver has been ticketed after their child was injured when the e-scooter they were riding on crashed into a car. RCMP say the crash happened on a local street yesterday when the child on the electric scooter hit a Volkswagen Jetta and was taken to hospital with minor injuries. They say several violation tickets were issued, including one to the parent for allowing a person under the age of 16 to operate the e-scooter. Police across BC have issued numerous warnings about young people operating electric dirt bikes, both illegally and dangerously. RCMP note that riders of e-scooters must be 16 or older, limit their speed to below 25 kilometers an hour, wear appropriate safety equipment, and stay off the sidewalk. I'm Steve Young. If it's happening, it's here on CFAX 1070.
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0: Well, before the break, we were listening to a bunch of Victoria councillors trip all over themselves to try to explain how they were deeply concerned because there are parkade parking spaces on Johnson Street that apparently are not being used as often as they could. The solution? Let's think about turning them into a community garden. And another councillor says, well, hold on. Those are super expensive parking spaces. We charge people piles of money to use that parkade. If we're worried about that public asset not being used by people, why wouldn't we just, you know, make them free?
9: Well, we could make it free parking for 3 hours. And that would actually bring more vehicles.
0: And we wouldn't need to spend all this time, effort, money, engineering soil. Like, is this rocket science here? We've got a public asset that not enough people are using. We don't know that for a fact, by the way, but that's a supposition. Why not just take away the price tag and see if people use it?
9: Into the downtown, more public to support other things. That's the way we used to approach parking in the past. So that's an option that we could use. Or we could try this garden pilot project and for a short term or a long term, give up any of the parking opportunities.
0: So anyway, Dave Thompson offers a rebuttal as to, well,
10: thing that can be answered in the staff analysis. My colleague who just spoke is correct that this particular

0: proposal has not been around for a long time. This is a new proposal.
1: Is it really?
0: But the DRA has been looking into community garden spaces for many years.
1: And nobody even noticed the parkade until now. We're supposed to believe that 4 months before the election.
0: And did look at View Street parkade.
1: Don't notice the. That's dry mouth. It's an outward emotional indicator of an increased level of anxiety.
0: Parking idea?
1: And you hear his voice slightly tremble there. See, all of these are visual and non-visual cues that can give us some insight into what these counselors are feeling while they say these things.
0: I'm not sure why that would need to displace this one, as I mentioned.
1: You should be. You're on the record as saying that these 16 spots wouldn't be missed. So why would you suppose that there are additional spots that also wouldn't be missed? Wouldn't it make sense that we're dealing with these 16 spots that we don't need due to the peak use issue? Or why not create even more community garden spaces then, if there are more spaces available?
0: When you look at the five different parkades, there's several hundred available spots right now during business hours. Not sure why we would want to pick the 16 spots that could become a community garden and say...
1: Because you've told us that they're not being utilized. Why not lower the price and see if they stay empty?
0: Those are going to be the ones where we offer free parking. I think we could do it at a different parkade. Or if we needed to do it specifically at the Johnson Street parkade, it could be a different 16 stalls.
1: Why do we have even more spots? Like, he's not making sense.
0: He's 16 because generally there's more available.
1: Well, one of my favorite questions was actually asked by the mayor, because the city has, this would be for an allotment garden, and Councillor Gardner actually clarified whether or not, with staff, whether or not it was for an allotment garden per se.
2: And that Thank you. Matters. Is this to be a community garden or an allotment garden?
1: Now you might say, well, what difference does that make? It matters. Listen.
3: That's a good question. Mr. Newman, do you have a thought on that? Is that part of your report back?
4: Through you, Mayor, the current proposal that we received from the DRA is for an allotment garden.
1: Okay. All right. Now you might say, well, Animal, why does that matter? It matters in terms of the legal process. Why? Because the City of Victoria, as do all cities, has a special intake process for certain legal classifications of things that you ask the city if you can do. The city has a garden allotment intake process that requires a full proposal from the DRA that includes things like details for storage, access, materials, maintenance. Has that work been done in advance by the DRA? If this is a serious proposal that we expect to potentially cause a serious, even almost real, rooftop garden, we would expect the Downtown Residents Association to have all of their materials lined up to submit to the city as part of this allotment garden. So do they? The question gets asked.
4: Thank you, Mayor. And through you. So one other item that I do want to highlight is that our current community allotment garden intake process, we have a policy and process that would also include a full proposal from the DRA, which would detail all of the additional supporting, operating, and control elements.
1: Surely they've included that, right? They got some undergrads to do an engineering report. That would be the tough part. Surely they have everything else, right?
4: Which are currently absent in this proposal.
1: Oh, they're currently absent in this proposal. That's odd.
4: Such as storage facilities, access on how materials will be brought in, how the site will be maintained, etc.
1: Why isn't that work done? Why do we have work done from the Worcester Polytechnique or whatever it's called in Massachusetts, but we don't have the same process everybody else would have to fill out to apply for an allotment garden done? We wonder.
4: So we'll take that away and include consideration for the balance of that process as part of...
1: Maybe that's a red flag as to whether or not this is a serious proposal or election signaling in silly season.
4: The report back to council.
3: Right, thank you for that.
1: See, and that's the most important thing. It's Gardner that got staff to clarify, and that was about 2 hours and 9 minutes into my meeting recording that started at 9 o'clock this morning. And that's Derek Newman responding that the city has an allotment garden intake process. You have to have a full proposal, all your paperwork done. Has the DRA done the paperwork here? No, they haven't. And that's a red flag.
3: That's helpful.
1: See? And Alto picked it up too. For Alto to say that's helpful, she's picking up on it as well. If this is a serious proposal, you'd think they would have at least done that paperwork.
3: Anybody else on the amended main motion? Not seeing anyone else. All those in favor? Councillor Dell, Councillor Kim, Councillor Cardona, Councillor Lawton, myself, Councillor Hammond, Councillor Gardner, and Councillor...
1: Hammond and Gardner were on side.
3: Councillor Thompson in opposition.
1: Because again, they're just going to get a report back.
3: Councillor Coleman.
1: And no. Councillor Coleman is the only one to vote against it.
3: Putting one in opposition, that amended motion is adopted.
1: So anyway, that's the story of how they got through it today. But folks, I'm even more convinced now than I was before we listened to this debate. And the smoking gun is a question asked by Mar Gardner, answered by Derek Newman. It was about 11 minutes between the question as to whether or not it was an allotment garden and staff saying, well, the city has a set criteria and intake process for an allotment garden. And the full proposal would need details on storage, access, materials, maintenance, and those are currently absent from this proposal. So why would the Downtown Residents Association go through the trouble of getting an engineering report on something that they're really serious about without bothering to fill out the paperwork on the other details? Unless, of course, this is just about Cardona, Lawton, and Thompson generating headlines that when the report comes back a few months from now and notes all the things that are missing, they can look back on and say, oh, well, we were just bringing somebody else's request forward, being reflective, being responsive, and we're as disappointed as anybody else that all those people who are essentially tricked by circumstance into thinking we were actually going to get a community garden on the top of the Johnson Street Parkade always were going to be disappointed. But that's just my supposition. And if anybody can point out any logical errors or any errors of fact that I have made, I will happily reconsider my position. But for the moment, I'm highly confident, and I challenge any of you to point out where I'm mistaken. Quick break. More after this.

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14: All right, back on the air here at CFAX 1070. So anyway, I don't think we're losing those parking spaces on the roof of the Johnson Street Parkade. City of Victoria staff will do some analysis and some reports and come back and might, you know, point out that there are reasons that they should have known about. The three councillors who brought this forward but seemingly didn't. Or perhaps some things were misstated. I'm just not going to waste any more of your time on it. I just wanted to demonstrate quite thoroughly why I think that this is a distraction, as are unfortunately a number of motions that we've seen at the council table recently. I know that Stephen Hammond actually showed his good sense of humor recently by proposing to rename one of, or to add a line, excuse me, to one of Caradonna's motions as to whether or not they could, let's see, here it is right here. I'm going to play it.
15: And
5: And so if I could get legislative services to put forward that amendment.
14: This was Cara Donna Thompson and Loughton, same three that brought the motion today on the rooftop garden, who recently brought a motion to increase protections for renters. And Hammond interjected in that debate and tried to amend it to say and bring this back in time to use during the 2026 fall election and provide good good wording to use on election material, at which point the mayor burst out laughing. This is May 28th, by the way. And it says, bring this back in time. And you can hear the genuine laugh from Alto. He's essentially making fun of them. He suggested that what they brought was just electioneering. And he tried to put it on the piece of paper that it was electioneering.
6: Sorry, I shouldn't laugh at you.
14: They all thought it was funny.
6: Go ahead.
14: Do you know who thought it wasn't funny, though? Because this is very serious.
13: I don't find any of this funny at all.
14: And no, of course not.
13: I don't think it's good governance for us to be making these kinds of jokes.
14: Especially about me.
13: I oppose this dumb, jokey amendment because the reason that there's not a time...
14: And he's not mad. Make sure to put it in the newspaper. He's not mad.
13: ...line on this is that it will take some time. And if there's a timeline placed on it, it all of a sudden bumps to the top of staff's work plan and they have other things to do. I mean, part of it was thinking ahead because the OCP was approved in October. So if there's going to be a one-year analysis for a number of these things, and it sounds like the tenant protection during redevelopment bylaws.
14: So anyway, that was another motion. And then there was the motion that Hammond had with the spray paint that was also brought up by some as being potentially a distraction or signaling for the fall election. And to be clear, I think that all of them are about signaling for the fall election. And I think that that's just one more symptom that we should be expecting and perhaps even expect more of than we otherwise would, because the housing question has largely been answered by the provincial votes. To the provincial governments in the provincial election, the answer to how much housing do you want is going to be you're getting more housing. Now, absolute levels of housing will be different. More housing in Oak Bay looks different than more housing in Langford. And yet every municipality has provincial housing targets being imposed on it now, as well as the threat of provincial housing advisors being deployed. So municipal councillors are looking for other ways to stay relevant in the minds of voters, even if it is, you know, looking the other way and blurring your eyes while you put forward a motion that you either know or ought to know is not particularly likely to create a community garden on the top of Johnson Street. Texture is 71010 on your wireless device says, today's show was so boring, I briefly slipped into a coma. But here you are typing Texture, which means that today's show brought you out of a coma. We magically healed you through the airwaves. And you know what? I don't even think you're thankful enough for that. Perhaps you should reflect on whether or not we should have just left you there in that coma. Something to think about. Texture 71010 writes, Adam, what do you make of Alto's $50,000 spend, it says here, for a three-day community wellness safety plan update to stakeholders? You've been mum on that waste, Mary writes. Check broke the story, it says, last night. Check it out. Alto's ego, you say, if you haven't seen the story, stakeholders canceled. Alto changed it to a one-day event. Only 22 people showed up. Ka-ching, you write, Mary. And why not update the public on her successful community well-being and safety plan? Mary, I've seen the headlines and I briefly scanned through that story, but full disclosure, I don't have access to the FOI materials that my understanding is were relied upon to make that determination. And so I don't really want to opine authoritatively on it because I haven't done the legwork. But what I do understand from that is that perhaps not nearly as much money would have been spent if more people were willing to buy tickets to attend that conference. And perhaps the very low number of people who saw the value proposition in paying to buy tickets to come to the city of Victoria and learn more about its highly successful community safety and well-being plan is perhaps a symptom of the reputation that the city of Victoria and its capabilities in terms of community safety and well-being are regarded by the larger community. Is that a story of waste, or is it a story of a city perhaps being overly optimistic about how it is viewed by others? I think there's multiple ways to interpret that. So while there are some who might look at that and see government misspending or waste, which I suppose is a way it could be interpreted, I look at it and I wonder if it's actually a story about a government not truly understanding just how it is regarded by other community members and just how unsuccessful it is appearing to various stakeholders. Like, would you buy a ticket to go to a conference to learn more about something that you don't think that particular city's good at doing? Probably not. You know, if I wanted to spend money and buy a ticket and go to a conference and learn more about a practice or a trade or a protocol that was developed by a community that's really good at it, everybody knows Victoria's awesome for this, awesome for that, I would expect people to buy tickets. But the fact that they tried to have a community wellness safety plan update for stakeholders, it was going to go for 3 days, and they actually thought that people would buy tickets for that? Why? Why would anybody expect the city of Victoria, of all places, to be an authority on that? Like, I just, yeah. So anyway, that's my knee-jerk response to that. I almost feel bad for them, thinking that they're not able to read the room in terms of how they're regarded by other communities if they honestly believe that they are being viewed as somewhat of an authority on this. But again, councils, municipal politicians, 4 years into a term, really might be out of touch, I think, that they might risk being. And perhaps that lack of interest in the conference that they had that was then scaled back to a one-day event that ended up costing a lot of money and selling hardly any tickets is an indication that Victoria is not seen as particularly successful in that overall thing, less, more so than it is an indication of government misspending. So anyway, there we go. Texter at 71010 writes, "Hi, Adam. I had no idea," it says here, "that cellists could earn so much money." But you haven't watched the evening council meetings, Texter. The Victoria, actually, there's one this evening. They have it, I think it starts, is it 6 or 6:30? It's going to be on this evening. I just usually log on to the website and see what time it is. I don't know why, I can't remember. It's 6:30 is when it starts tonight. I just had to change my browser tabs. They actually have a parade of various groups that are going to be showing up at council this evening to talk about the money that they've been getting from the community safety and well-being plan. So if you're interested in the vast amounts of money, millions of dollars in point of fact, that are being spent in the city of Victoria's community safety and well-being initiative, representatives of all collectively, peer-to-peer Indigenous society, Big Brothers, Big Sisters, Community Social Planning Council, the Salvation Army, the Victoria Youth Empowerment Society, the Aboriginal Coalition to End Homelessness, BC Housing, Crisis Response Community-Led Victoria, the Victoria Kool-Aid Society, Make Space for Art Society, and Connective Support Society, and Pacifica Housing are all on the list to give public presentations to Victoria Council this evening. It is a veritable parade of interests who have, I don't know if they all have benefited from the Community Safety and Well-Being Plan dollars, but many of them have. And one of the things that we often see in these evening meetings, if you watch them, is it's not uncommon for them to open up with art performances, including poetry readings that are often given by the Poet Laureate, the Youth Poet Laureate, or both Poets Laureate. I've seen at least one meeting where both of them gave a performance off the top. And it's also not uncommon for a Victoria Council meeting to open up and you have a musician who's delivering a musical performance so that they can benefit from that artistic display before they convene the proceedings. I know. Like watching a City of Victoria Council meeting where it's like the meeting opens up and they call it to order and there's somebody playing a flute for a while. And if you're a couple of minutes late joining the meeting, you're wondering why you're watching a musician here. That is literally what happens when you watch. And then here come the poets and there will be a poetry reading before council convenes. And it really is something. It really is something when you watch a City of Victoria Council meeting as opposed to the rather modest proceedings that we see in some of the more, one could argue, financially responsible and prudent municipalities. Like it's fun for me to imagine what various more fiscally responsible politicians who are quite outspoken on such things around the region might say about Victoria and the amount of money that it spends on poets and musicians and all sorts of other things during its proceedings. By the way, it's not a huge amount of money. I think the budget line item was just over $8,000 a year for the Poets Laureate because they were on the chopping block earlier in the budget process for this year, and they were spared ultimately the City of Victoria seeing the value in their services. And again, I'm not going to be some sort of a person who doesn't support the arts, because in this town, that's not a label you want to walk around with. But on the other hand, there's not a whole lot of money that gets spent by other municipalities on artistic performances that also just happen to take place during their council meetings. So if you want to watch your tax dollars at work, you can do so tonight, City of Victoria. And I'll probably have a montage of the various presentations that are given on the show tomorrow. It won't just be for artistic performances, though. You're going to hear a lot of what we are told is the good work being done in the community, the upstream work, the supportive work that is also part of Victoria's multi-million dollar community safety and well-being plan. That should also be on display tonight. Again, Victoria Council Chambers, number 1 Centennial Square, broadcasting live over the internet starting at 6:30 this evening. And whether or not anything useful comes out of it, I suppose we don't know yet. But if we do, we'll have it on the show tomorrow. Texture 71010 writes, I must have missed the conversation on the long-term parking waiting list. No, you didn't. They just didn't have it. They also didn't talk about rats. They also didn't talk about any number of other things that you would need to talk about for a serious conversation for a rooftop garden on the Johnson Street Parkade, which is why my position on the show is, and you can disagree with it, is this was all a ruse. All of us were tricked into wasting our time thinking this garden might actually happen. And if you can't already see that now, you need merely wait a few months for the staff report that will establish exactly that. But if it doesn't, I, of course, will be more surprised than anybody. These are my opinions as always. You are free to agree or disagree as always, but stay safe and have a nice day.
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23: 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The Liberal government has announced a national food strategy aimed at giving Canadians greater access to locally produced fruit, vegetables, and other fresh items at lower prices. The plan outlined today is intended to change the way food is bought, sold, transported, and distributed in Canada to better support farmers, small independent players, and consumers. It includes $1 billion for infrastructure, including food terminals and hubs, to help independent grocers compete with large retailers by making it easier for them to buy from farmers and food processors. The government promises initiatives to help small and medium-sized processors modernize and increase productivity so they can compete in the global marketplace while attracting investment from major manufacturers. Ottawa's earmarked $750 million for greenhouses and hydroponics to expand year-round Canadian production of fruits and vegetables, including in rural and northern communities. The government also plans to speed up approvals for seeds, feed, fertilizer, and veterinary products, and to reduce backlogs that slow down the system. BC would have liked to see the federal government's new online harms bill go a little bit further. Attorney General Nikki Sharma says the bill doesn't address all of the province's concerns and lacks a requirement for AI companies to report violent contact to police, which may have helped avert a tragedy at Tumbler Ridge.
24: I spoke with the Minister Miller about this directly yesterday, and what we've asked for and what's contained in the bill. He responded to me that they're looking at really clear transparency measures and guidelines that the regulator will set up to set out what type of reporting safety safety requirements should be there for all platforms, and then some kind of transparency and reporting requirements. It does fall short of what we asked for, and we're waiting to see if it's enough.
23: Sharma says many of BC's suggestions were included and that the bill needs to move quickly. A new seaplane route between Victoria and Seattle is now in place, giving travelers a 30-minute cross-border connection between the two cities. Harbor Air launched the seasonal service today from the Inner Harbor. Airline CEO Vert Vandersiege says it's a route they've wanted to fly for a while, and the launch day wasn't a coincidence.
1: So we've obviously been watching what demand looks like. We saw that things are changing, in particular in summer, in particular because of the FIFA tournament, Seattle and Vancouver both being host cities for FIFA. We felt the timing is perfect and elected to do the first flight between Victoria and Seattle on the first day of the FIFA Games.
23: The route will fly daily through the summer with service right through till September the 30th. BC's Ministry of Transportation has announced $56 million for highway resurfacing on the island this summer. There are four projects in total. 54 kilometers of work on the passing lanes of Highway 19 between Craig's Crossing and Buckley Bay, 33 kilometers on the Duke Point Highway from the Trans-Canada to the ferry terminal, including some side roads. Two sections of the Trans-Canada between Cobble Hill and Chemainus will also be upgraded, along with Highway 19A between Royston Road and Campbell River. Sports coming up.
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23: The World Cup of Soccer is finally underway. Host Mexico, the first winner of the tournament, blanking South Africa 2-0 in Mexico City. There were three red cards dished out, two of those to South Africa. In the last tournament, altogether, there were only four cards of red signed out. Interesting. Second game of the day is also in Mexico, Chechnya, and South Korea in action. There was a very impressive showing of Mexican fans as well at the Vancouver Fan Festival at these P&E grounds. Canada starts its quest tomorrow against Bosnia. The Whitecaps say talks on keeping the MLS team in Vancouver are continuing following another meeting with government representatives and leaders from the three First Nations. Stanley Cup finals shift back to Carolina for Game 5 tonight. Hurricanes and Golden Knights are tied at 2 in the series. Darnell Nurse is asked to be traded out of Edmonton. Former Canucks GM Patrick Alvin has been landed as the assistant GM in Seattle. I'm Steve Young. If it's happening, it's here on CFAX 1070. It's 3:05.
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27: Seatbelt. Good afternoon, Victoria. Thank you so much for being here on this gorgeous, just gorgeous 11th day of June. The sun has been full on. Goodbye, clouds. We are here and ready for some soccer games, I suppose.
28: Yeah. we both passed by at different times, but the Sax Point Pub is bumping with FIFA right now.
27: They were. I think that game wrapped up a little bit ago. Looks like a win for Mexico over South Africa, 2-0. Mm. So good on you, Mexico. Can't wait until we get to the Canadian games, or at least the ones hosted in Vancouver starting on Saturday. Mm. It was like Australia and Turkey, I think. Like a 9 o'clock start on Saturday night. But either way, lots to talk about this afternoon with Josh and Jade. We will, coming up later in the program, have another opportunity to win. $100 in gift cards from Barb's Fish and Chips.
28: Do love to play the D20.
27: Absolutely, and we're going to roll the dice later on in the program. Not now. If you're getting ready to call, don't call yet. We're not playing right now. We will have a conversation with one of our regular guests, Mario Canseco from Research Co.
28: Mm-hmm.
27: He's done some... He's always got all kinds of different interesting polling going on.
28: It's been very... It seems like a couple times a week where we're like, Wait, this too, because this is great to talk about as well.
27: Yeah, because we were talking about crypto ATMs earlier in the week, and then I know Sterling on Tuesday, they were talking about some BC political polling with Mario. And then here he is today talking about essentially the ongoing tariff disputes with the states and how that's kind of made us refocus our attentions elsewhere. You know, exploring an increase of trade with China and even, you know, a willingness to talk about the European Union. And not just trading with them, but maybe even joining them. Interesting days. Wonder what he's found out in his conversation with Canadians. We'll have that chat with Mario Canseco from Research Co. coming up a little bit later in the program. And then Mike Kozakowski from Citify.ca will join us for our regular conversation about the changing face of Greater Victoria coming up after the 4 o'clock news, which is always interesting. Because he's got some he's always kind of crunching the numbers and coming up with an interesting story as well. And that one he's got up this week is about the number of rental homes coming online just along the McKenzie Corridor in Saanich, kind of between UVic and Cedar Hill Road.
28: That huge. That's the one that's to do with the library as well, right?
27: That's just one of the components.
28: One of the many components to it. So we'll have a lot to dig in with Mike on that one especially.
27: Yeah, and last week we were kind of just scratching the surface on the May real estate numbers. I'm sure he's got more to say on that. We kind of put a pin on that for the day because we kind of ran out of time before we ran out of content last week. So we'll kind of resume that conversation. Then I was wanting to have a chat with him about the housing crisis as well because we've been doing this for a few years now. Granted, it's still not easy to get a home or to even to rent one. It's still, what was the median value for like an apartment? Like $2,000, something like that?
28: I read today for you is, I said, could you imagine paying $2,097 for a one bedroom?
27: For a one bedroom?
28: For one bedroom is what I said. Cause like one bedroom, I can't fathom that. You know, I truly can't. You know, my spouse and I, we do a split even together for our rental and it's a, I mean, it's a lot, but I can't do float $2,000 by myself.
27: No. Oh God, no.
28: Oh my goodness. I feel for anybody who's paying $2,000 plus for their one bedroom apartment or rental.
27: I mean, our condo isn't quite that much. It's what, two and a half, two bed, one and a half bath. In like a 50-year-old building.
28: Yeah. Yeah. Sometimes those have better prices.
27: Yeah, just a little bit.
28: Yeah. But this is the thing with rentals, though, is even if it's old, new, you're still usually paying the same price these days.
27: That's right.
28: Yeah.
27: So we'll have a conversation with him about kind of what does qualify as being in a crisis state about, you know, when it comes to housing, what does it look like when we finally start to emerge from that state? And what does it tell us? Because it, to me, it's because we're already seeing rent start to drop. We're already seeing that vacancy number start to grow. It was down to like 0.5% back in like 2019 when things got real and we started doing real efforts towards combating it. But we're already seeing that vacancy number grow. We're already seeing the rents drop a bit. I mean,
28: slightly,
27: nowhere near enough. But then, which is kind of what I'm thinking is kind of the larger story that it's because people talk about the housing affordability crisis, and I think you can lop off housing there. It's a general affordability crisis.
28: Yeah, absolutely, and especially for folks like Mary. Mary said, you know, try paying that on a fixed pension. I absolutely feel for you, Mary. That's who I'm thinking of.
27: Absolutely.
28: I'm not thinking of myself because I have my spouse and I split a rent together.
27: Yep.
28: And when we do buy, we will split a mortgage together. But to do so on a pension, either way, rental or mortgage, that is so tough. And that is who I feel for most. And that is who is the most vulnerable in our city right now and in our province for the housing issue.
27: I think the, and we'll get Mike to opine on this as well, but I'm thinking that the housing situation is more a symptom of a larger affordability crisis, but the most visible and visceral symptom, because it's the single largest bill you pay.
28: Yeah.
27: Is your housing number. But I don't know anybody who's paying that 30% of your income solely in housing. It's
28: not anymore.
27: by and far bigger than a 30% of your income.
28: Yeah, because that's not just your rent, by the way, that that like housing cost is supposed to be 30%, and that includes like, that's supposed to include your utilities as well. That's what I was told. So it's supposed to include utilities, anything to do with like your house is that's like your place to live, your rental, your bills to do with it is all included in that price.
27: Indeed.
28: Yeah.
27: But coming up after Jade's first traffic and weather report, we'll have a chat with Brendan Strain from CTV Vancouver Island News about a couple of the stories that he's working on today. One had to do with, it's kind of good news, bad news, right? The good news. The Bay Street Bridge is open during the day in both directions.
28: I think that's excellent news.
27: That is fantastic news. It's been about 4 months that it's been down to only westbound traffic. Mm-hmm. I mean, sure, it's still a construction zone.
28: Yeah.
27: And sure, there's still going to be a few more weeks yet of maybe even some overnight closures in both directions as they get things wrapped up. Mm-hmm. But at least during the day when, you know, most of us travel, we'll be able to use the Bay Street Bridge in both directions. And that's going to ease that congestion on Johnson. And on, even on Tillicum Bridge, the Admiral's Bridge, and even folks going all the way up through View Royal, down the Island Highway, just to get out or in the Esquimalt Peninsula. So we'll have a conversation with Brendan about that. And then this other thing that they were doing downtown today, it should be all wrapped up now. The city said it was like 9 to 3 when it was going on. Pandora Avenue doing a deep scour. By the city of Victoria, kind of in that stretch between I think Quadra and Vancouver. I think that was it specifically. Just doing kind of all of the roadworks and civic projects at once.
28: Yeah.
27: But, you know, obviously it's going to displace folks because there's a lot of folks who shelter there, the 900 blocks of Pandora. So you got to get out. I mean, that's a struggle in and of itself. So we'll have a conversation with Brendan Strain coming up after Jade's traffic and weather report.
28: Yes, taking a peek at how congestion levels are right now heading into the West Shore. It's still building in the typical spot just as you're approaching Uptown area around Saint and Beleskin. It gets its thickest for the congestion and it carries through until just about Helmkin Ramp, where I'm seeing a fair amount of congestion still down Wilkinson as it turns to Helmkin all the way to Highway 1. Peeking over at Victoria to Souk, that is 1 hour and 5 minutes right now. And here in Esquimalt, down Admirals, also fairly busy. We're seeing congestion build almost to Colville, down Admirals until Island Highway, Craig Flower, and Admirals intersection. I'm also seeing congestion in the typical spot down Island Highway between Admirals and Helmkin. And then looking at another congestion area is Quadrant Mackenzie. It builds down Mackenzie until about Highway 1, as well as Burnside Road West. Pretty busy right now, but it is just past post-school pickup around Spectrum Community School, so maybe that's just post-school pickup happening around the Burnside Road West area. Also seeing Island Highway in the Colwood area has a bit of congestion up that Burnside Road West area, but that's seemingly pretty light right now. And I appreciate any tips you do have, 27-10-10. Tonight in Victoria, it's a low of 10 degrees, clear skies, into tomorrow where it's a high of 21 degrees and sunshine. In Esquimalt, we have 14.
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27: Well, folks, we're detoured around the busy section of Pandora Avenue today for bulk of the day. I think most of that work should be just about done while the city of Victoria did a deep clean and a bit of repair, some debris removal, some grass cutting, and all sorts of things over in the 900 block of Pandora Avenue today to find out exactly kind of what went down and when we can expect that road to reopen. Brendan Strain, CTV Vancouver Island News, joins us for a conversation. How you doing today, sir?
31: Fantastic. Thanks for having me, too.
27: So first things first, is the road reopened now to the general public?
31: You know, I just looked on Google Maps and it still shows red, so I'm thinking no, it's not. But it was supposed to go till about 3 or 4 today. So
27: gotcha.
31: Hopefully it gets open soon before people start coming in from Saanich through Victoria and trying to get home.
27: Absolutely.
31: For the afternoon rush.
27: Absolutely, and we'll keep an eye on it here for sure. But remind us again of what they were doing, because it wasn't just debris removal. It just wasn't a grass cutting. It was like 5 or 6 things all at once, right?
31: Yeah, they went in. They had asphalt machines. They were fixing sidewalks. They were fixing the road on Pandora, limbing trees, taking down some of the fencing to cut the grass that had grown to, you know, a foot and a half high. Fire hazard this time of year. So, but then the fencing went back up, and They're basically just a really good deep clean of that 900 block of Pandora Street, which this is the third time they've done it. So it's not like a first one-off. This has happened before.
27: And they do it kind of about once a year, right? One big clean and repair and preventative maintenance type work, right?
31: Yeah. I mean, you got so much fencing down there. You've got so many people that congregate outside of our place. It's, you know, you got people and all their belongings and everything, and it's a busy spot, and it's hard for crews to get in there and fix things, you know, piece by piece. So they take one day a year and they go in there and they kind of move everybody off the block and they try and do everything all at once. It was an army of crews. Like, there was police by law, but there was also the paving company, the paving people, the tree people, the maintenance people, the painting people. Like, everybody was down there. It was a busy spot this morning, that's for sure.
28: Is it to this degree, each time they have done this throughout the, you know, the yearly sort of clean and everything, like where they shut, you know, traffic and pedestrians away and everything and have this amount?
31: Yeah, I believe so. I mean, it's something that they want to rip the Band-Aid off real quick and get in there and do as much as they possibly can in one major interruption through one day a year. And then and then hopefully they come back, you know, the next year and do it all over again. So it has happened before. This is, like I said, the third time this has gone on.
27: I mean, there's a lot that goes into, I mean, I wouldn't know it from firsthand experience. From what I know, though, you know, just having to relocate where you shelter during the day and come back again, there's a lot that goes into being an unhoused person. And so I imagine this is the kinder of the options as opposed to kind of, well, we're going to be doing four or five jobs over the course of summer and we'll have to boot you out to cut the grass. And then in 2 weeks' time, we'll have to boot you out again while we fix the road. So it's probably a kinder, gentler solution to do it all at once. What have you heard? Now, did you catch up with the Doctors for Safer Drug Supply while you were there? I know they were going to do like a pop-up injection site for folks who didn't want to be amongst all the crowds.
31: Yeah, no, I did speak with a doctor there. So they have a place called The Harbor, which is right beside our place, which is a safe consumption site. And a lot of the sidewalks were closed on the 900 block, but if anybody wanted to access the harbor to, you know, do their drugs, they could have gotten in there. But there was such a big police presence and bylaw presence down there, kind of moving everybody away from the area, that this doctor's group came in and set up a pop-up tent on the 1,000 block, so just, you know, one block east of the 900 block, and set up their own safe injection site. And when I was in there, no, I didn't go inside, but I was outside of the tent, and there were people going in and out and utilizing it.
27: Yeah.
31: Apparently, the harbor, I was told today, get about 250 visits per day.
27: Wow.
31: And when I was talking to the doctor, she said that there was only four people that had gone into the harbor that day.
27: Oh, dear.
31: So people were avoiding the area because of it. And the risk is, and their concern is, that people would go away from the 900 block of Pandora, go use by themselves in an alcove or somewhere quiet, potentially overdose, not have anybody find them and get into trouble that way. So that's what they did. And it was a, you know, they're pretty strong on saying that these people are being displaced from their regular routine. And this is, you know, not the way to do it. That's what the doctors were saying.
27: Yeah.
31: But that's what the city chose to do, and the doctors are trying to, you know, stop any harm that could have been caused by today's displacement.
27: Absolutely. Speaking with Brendan Strain, reporter with CTV Vancouver Island News, something else I wanted to talk to you about, and this is going to be good news for folks in Vic West, Esquimalt, and, of course, the city of Victoria. The Point Ellis Bridge now reopened to two-way traffic as of, what, 7 this morning, right?
31: Yeah, commuters rejoice. That's a big deal if you're coming in or out of Vic West, that's for sure.
27: So were you able to talk to anybody about this while over the course of your travels today?
31: Just the city traffic guy who was in charge of the engineering department.
27: Sure.
31: He said that the work is still an active construction zone.
27: Okay.
31: So there will be a few overnight closures coming down the pipe, and stay alert to that on City of Victoria social media feeds or the signage in along Bay Street there, just to know when that is, or CFAX for that matter.
27: But it's
31: a big deal because eastbound traffic was closed, which, as you know, pushed all that traffic over to the Johnson Street Bridge or out towards Telecom, and it was a big snarl. This is a pretty good thing for commuters around the CRD, that is for sure.
27: Absolutely. Well, Brendan Strain, CTV Vancouver and the News, appreciate you coming on today and kind of highlighting both of these stories that we can watch on the news tonight at 4:36 and 11. All the best, sir.
31: Thanks for having me.
27: All right, take good care. Good news there with the Bay Street Bridge.
28: Yes.
27: Did get a note from BC Transit this morning.
28: Oh, yeah.
27: Because we were talking about this back in February when they began the project. What was going to happen with specifically the route number 10. It's the only bus that goes over the Bay Street Bridge.
28: Mm-hmm.
27: And you can only go the one direction over the bridge, at least until this morning.
28: Yeah.
27: So my immediate thought was, I wonder if that route 10 is going to be reinstated, because it's currently on the eastbound route is detoured. It doesn't go into Vic West and back across the bridges again. It just goes down Douglas to Bay.
28: Mm.
27: And they said it's going to continue to do that detour route until the 19th of June.
28: Hmm.
27: So you can still expect, you can still go westbound, you know, come from the hospital across Bay through Vic West and then back into over the Johnson Street Bridge. That will still continue, but if you're looking to catch the other direction of travel, sorry. Disappointments continue until the 19th of June.
28: Oh, well. Not that long.
27: No. But it is just three bus stops impacted in one direction. Bay Street at Wilson, Turner, and Rock Bay Avenue. So there you go. You can check out their website, bctransit.com/Victoria, for all the up-to-date information about routes and fares and whatever else.
28: Mm-hmm. Josh, Captain Transit.
27: There you go. I only... Laugh/ somewhat reject the title because there's somebody in town who goes by that.
28: What?
27: Yeah, a guy, he's got it on his hat.
28: No. You cannot make your own nickname up. That is icky. Sorry.
27: No, he's been Captain Transit for longer than I've been
28: in
27: town.
28: Who nicknamed him Captain Transit?
27: Probably
28: himself?
27: Everybody else. I don't know.
28: Because it sounds like it's himself.
27: Should I take it back? Yeah, Steve.
28: Yeah,
27: Steve agrees.
28: Just because he put himself on the Transit app as Captain Transit does not make him Captain Transit. Okay.
27: Fair enough.
28: Right.
27: Fair enough.
28: You don't give yourself nicknames.
27: So we've talked about Bay Street. We've talked about Pandora Avenue. What's the rest of the traffic look like, Jade?
28: Well, hopefully smooth. Yes, there was a little bit of a detour on Pandora, so that was affecting traffic. I'm seeing a lot of congestion in the downtown core, likely to do with that as it's finishing up. So we're seeing congestion a lot down Blanchard, a fair amount. This is building from all the way back at Fairfield it builds, but it gets the thickest between Fort Street and about Pandora Street, where it seems to smooth out as you're getting closer down or further down Blanchard. In patches around Blanchard and Hillside, and then it seems to smooth out after that. Now, looking in the Saanich Core, if you're heading into the West Shore, it looks like it's about a 40-minute drive right now. Congestion is building around Finlayson down the number 1 until about Helmkin Ramp. And Victoria to Souk, that is sitting at an hour and 10 minutes right now, with most of the congestion you face along Highway 1 heading into the West Shore, and then it smooths out as you're heading into Souk. Tonight in Victoria, it's a low of 10 degrees, clear skies, into tomorrow, where it's a high of 21 degrees and sunshine. In Esquimalt Harbor, we're at 14 degrees.
1: 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Raspberry, blueberry, strawberry, kiwi, lemon, and more are all 20% off. Borden Mercantile on Borden Street near Quadrant McKenzie.
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0: Good afternoon. I'm Steve Young with your CFAX 1070 News 2-3-30. Greater Victoria, you are among the first on the list for changes in Canada Post delivery. The Crown Corporation is rolling out the latest phase of its transition from door-to-door delivery to those community mailboxes, selecting more than three dozen communities that will undergo the conversion starting next year. The list for 2027 includes Colwood, Esquimalt, Langford, Saanich, Songhees First Nation, Victoria, and View Royal. Canada Post says it'll begin discussions with local governments to get the conversions going. The change will see an additional 485,000 addresses move to a more centralized mode of mail delivery. Another 119 British Columbians, or about four a day, died due to toxic drugs in April. The BC Coroner Service says 68% of those were between the ages of 30 and 59. 76% were male. Since 2021, the death rate among individuals 60 and older has remained relatively stable, while the death rate from 19 to 59 has declined significantly over the same period. There was a cleanup operation on Pandora Avenue downtown today that you just heard about. The Victoria Mayor Marian Alto says it was done with safety in mind.
1: It's time for us to really look at a particular series of blocks that have a lot of intensive use and make sure that we take care of some of the more important, responses to that use. So we're up there, we're doing things as simple as changing light bulbs, but also doing things as important as ensuring that the fire hazards are reduced by cutting the grass and ensuring that where there's aspects of the pavement that need to be filled in, that we're doing that.
0: Meanwhile, at City Council, the majority of councillors agreed with a request from the Downtown Residents Association this morning to explore using the rooftop of the Johnson Street Parkade as a community garden. Just one city councillor voted against the proposal, Chris Coleman. Under the plan, 16 parking spots would be converted to garden plots. One of the questions that needs an answer is whether the roof would be able to support the weight from the garden. A deal with Iran to end the war is very close. I think I've heard that for 2.5 months now. That's what President Trump says and why he called off fresh strikes on the nation. He's repeatedly said before that a deal is close. ABC News asked him why this time is different, and he says because Iran has taken a pounding like few people could, and they want a deal more than he does. Here's ABC News reporter Luis Martinez.
2: So the first details that we've gotten about this deal are coming from Israeli Prime Minister Bibi Netanyahu. But what we are talking about, according to Netanyahu, is the elimination, the removal of Iran's enriched uranium, the dismantling of Iran's uranium enrichment facilities, the limiting of their missile production, and the end of Iran's proxies.
0: Sports coming up.
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0: Well, that tournament got underway today with first game in Mexico City. The host Mexicans beating South Africa 2-0. Three red cards dished out, two to South Africa. There were only four in the entire tournament last time. Canada starts its quest tomorrow against Bosnia. Coach Jesse Marsh says, except for Alfonso Davies, his whole squad is available tomorrow. Marsh says Davies had an MRI and has his private physiotherapist here with him. Marsh says Moise Bambito could be ready if called upon tomorrow. Week two of the CFL season kicks off tonight in Winnipeg. The Bombers hosting Hamilton. The Mariners close out a four-game series in Baltimore. Blue Jays are off. The Harbourcats close out a three-game series in Edmonton tonight. Canadian Adam Svensson is one shot off the lead at the RBC Canadian Open in Toronto. I'm Steve Young. If it's happening, it's here on CFAX 1070. It's 3:36.
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5: I was having a hard time reaching our guest earlier this afternoon because, imagine like many other people, he was wrapped to the television watching the very first game of the World Cup. And I know who he's going to be cheering for this time. Mario Canseco from Research Show joins us for a conversation. Mario, before we even get into the topic of the day, 2-0 win over South Africa. Most of us know you're

0: Mexico. I think I know who you were cheering for, sir.
1: Yes, it was very nice to see Azteca full again. I was there in the 1986 World Cup final, so it brought memories of that particular event. And, 2-0 victory. It's easier to play against nine. I think the ref helped us a little bit, but we'll see what happens the rest of the tournament.
0: Oh, man. So you said you were there the last time that Mexico hosted the World Cup?
1: Yes, it was a very different situation 40 years ago. We were able to get tickets for four matches at Azteca. They included the quarterfinals, which was the hand of God with Maradona in Argentina versus England. Then the semifinals, the final, a quarterfinal match featuring England and Paraguay, all for the cost in today's Canadian dollars of 600. So very different times.
0: Steve Young in the newsroom is shaking his head and rubbing his eyes at the thought of going to see four games in the host country for a matter of $600 Canadian.
1: And what four games? You know, we got to see Maradona three times. It included the final. It was a significantly easier situation when it came to getting tickets. It wasn't what we have now. I mean, you still had to line up in the same way you would for a concert, but it was worth the wait.
2: Maybe, Mario, can you take us through how soccer dominates the Mexican sports landscape?
1: There is nothing else. You know, I think part of what we have is, especially around the coast of the Pacific, baseball is king. But as you start to get closer to the mainland, closer to the mountains, soccer is the sport. Everybody plays it. Everybody tries to do something. The rivalries, particularly in Mexican soccer, are tremendous. We've had what at the time was the largest stadium in the world when it was built, Azteca, in 1966. It fits 115,000 people at one point. Now, after some of the renovations, it sits about 80,000, which is still big, but you know, there's something nice about having six figures when it comes to how many people you can sit for a match.
0: Oh, man. But I guess we can put our soccer enthusiasm to the side for the moment and talk about the news of the day. I'm seeing a new polling out from Research Co. Showing the U.S. tariffs dispute is reshaping Canadian attitudes towards things like trade and travel and even political leadership. And am I seeing a growing openness to not only strengthening ties with countries like China and the European Union, but also most Canadians continuing to view the tariffs by the Americans as a serious threat?
1: Yes, it's quite remarkable. We last asked about this in February, and at the time, Canadians were expecting the worst of the tariffs. They weren't expecting any changes from the White House. Now that we're heading into the latter stages of the possible discussion to renegotiate CUSMA, the numbers haven't shifted. We still have a majority of Canadians who are trying not to buy American things. We have more than 70% who would like to expand trade with other blocs, whether it is the European Union or Australia and New Zealand, Japan, the United Kingdom, or maybe doing something bilaterally with Mexico if CUSMA doesn't go the way most of us would like it to go. But also, I think the big surprise this time was just how high the level of support is for enhancing trade with China. It's at 59%, and it includes people who voted for the Conservatives, for the Liberals, and for the New Democrats. So we've heard a lot about, you know, whether we should be doing anything more serious with China. It's not something that would essentially become a lightning rod for criticism towards Mark Carney at this point, not even from conservatives.
0: Is this more about diversification, or is it really about kind of a loss of confidence in the U.S. as a trading partner?
1: You know, I think it's a combination of both. We've seen the numbers in our own views of the United States dropping. I ask that question once every 6 months. I've done it for the past few years, and there's a very, very low proportion of Canadians who have a positive view of the United States because of Donald Trump. We also have 68% of Canadians who are following the story closely. This is very, very high. Usually you have that number at around 50, 52%. So this is an issue that is galvanizing views on the United States. And more than anything, it's an exercise in survival. You know, if you are somebody who wants to sell to the United States and are facing tariffs and are facing a president that has been erratic in his relationship to Canada, who keeps talking about Canada becoming the 51st state whenever he gets an opportunity, you want to diversify. And a lot of it has to do with Europe. We have half of Canadians who say maybe we should seriously start thinking about joining the European Union as a full member. These are the numbers that I imagined seeing just 3 years ago.
0: Well, that is frankly a striking number. How seriously should we take that? I mean, what does it say about where the public's at right now? I mean, should we maybe let it cool a couple of years and see a change of administration down south before we consider actually joining the EU?
1: Well, that is also part of what I think is driving some of these numbers. The fact that we are very upset as a collective with the situation happening in the United States. And we've seen the numbers shifting. You know, I remember at the height of the pandemic, we had about 30% of Canadians who were saying, I have a positive view of the United States. You know, they're not handling the pandemic well. Donald Trump is saying things that I disagree with. And then the numbers for the U.S. really climbed in the first couple of years of the Biden administration. It wasn't because of our relationship to the country necessarily, or because he got along fine with Justin Trudeau and everything was beautiful. It was more a reaction to the person who was in charge. So one of the nice things about being able to track these numbers over time is what effect is going to be seen once we have somebody else in the White House, whether it's J.D. Vance or Gavin Newsom, whoever it is. Are we going to look at the United States differently and therefore not feel as happy as we would right now if we were to join the European Union?
3: Mm-hmm. When it comes to behavior, 55% were saying they avoid U.S. products. Are we actually seeing a real shift in buying habits?
1: It's a little bit lower than when we started tracking this, but it's the same as it was back in February at 55%. At a time when we talk to British Columbians, when we talk to Canadians, they're more likely to say that inflation is affecting them. So you still have more than half who are making some of those sacrifices. I will get my blueberries from the Okanagan, even if I can get American blueberries at a price that is going to be lower. So, you know, the fact that we haven't seen these numbers change certainly suggests that the strategy of the government has been working. I think it also shows itself in the numbers for Mark Carney. You know, he's definitely connecting with the public on this file in a way that cannot be matched by Pierre Poilievre, even though Pierre Poilievre is now 10 points higher than where he was when we checked back in February. So the idea of really toning things down, not really being that strident in his criticism of Mark Carney, is making people look at Pierre Poilievre differently, not in a way that he would win an election if it were held a week from now, but he's certainly doing better than he was 4 months ago.
0: So a lot of this sounds like we still very much have our elbows out, despite those of us who may have tucked them back. But then every time we think about cooling things down, you get the president saying things like, I'm not looking to renew CUSMA. We don't need anything, we being the Americans, that Canada or Mexico has. So, I mean, it's not like he's doing anything to cool or temper relations between the three countries.
1: I think that's been part of what has made this so complicated for us to track. You might be asking somebody something on a Monday or Tuesday, you're preparing your report, and then on a Wednesday he tweets something or he says something that becomes offensive, and then your data isn't really that great. Yeah. I think that is what happened here, because we went in field right after we had some of the discussions from the ambassador, right after Donald Trump once again said that he would like for Canada, or that he thought it would be more convenient for Canada to become the 51st state. So you do tap into some of that coverage. But we were in field prior to him saying that CUSMA would not be renewed, or that he was thinking that CUSMA would not be renewed. That being said, this is the same president who thought that the war in Iran was going to last maybe a couple of weeks, and who suffered many ultimatums about its end. So I think it's also part of the complexity dealing with somebody who, you know, says that something is going to happen, and then a few days, a few weeks down the road, it doesn't come to fruition.
3: Hmm. Well, younger versus older Canadians, are they looking at trade and global partnerships differently?
1: Yes, I think part of what we have here is a tendency from young Canadians to really expand on what this could mean, especially when we look at the numbers related to the European Union. I think what we have is a lot of people who are thinking, hey, this is great. If we join the European Union, I could spend the summer in France. I don't need a new passport. I could do many things that would probably be impossible right now. There's a little more hesitation on the part of middle-aged Canadians and also older Canadians, but the numbers are definitely higher than what I would have expected. And, you know, part of this is also a generation that is really struggling with the economy and jobs, and particularly with housing. So anything that can be seen as helpful for the government to make things better for Canadians, the 18 to 34-year-olds are going to be behind it.
0: I don't think I'm quite ready to use the euro just yet.
1: No, that is something that we haven't asked about.
0: Yeah. Mario Canseco, final moments with the here. I just a text 71010 just wishes all the best of luck as we, the patients with Trump derangement syndrome, say we can join the European Union when Alberta gets to join the Americans. Yeah. So there you go. Mario, thank you for your time this afternoon, and all the best of luck on the pitch for Mexico.
1: Thank you. Go Canada tomorrow versus Bosnia.
0: Absolutely. That game will be noon, our time, 3 o'clock, Toronto, Canada taking on Bosnia-Herzegovina in Toronto as Canada begins its hosting duties for the FIFA World Cup.
3: Mm-hmm. Yeah. Exciting stuff.
0: Yep.
3: Lots going on.
0: So much going on, including on the roads. Traffic and weather time with Jay.
3: Victoria to Langford. Hopefully things are smoothing out a bit more. I'm seeing that travel time reduce a bit, but I'm seeing an incident marker. We don't like seeing that right in the middle of the interchange. It looks like it's either underneath or on top. It's hard to tell if it's underneath the Mackenzie and Admiral's ramp or it's just happened on the top of the Mackenzie ramp. I really can't tell. I really appreciate when you give me some clarity here. 250-386-1161. Right now I'm seeing a bit of backup, but not a ton when I'm looking at the camera. Cameras right now, and congestion wise down Admirals, it looks pretty fine as well. From Victoria to Souk, it's an hour and 10 minutes still. We're sitting at that hour and 10 because of some congestion and those incident markers around that Mackenzie and Admirals interchange there. That might be impacting some Souk travel. And Victoria, on the Justice Street Bridge, it looks pretty clear. Going down Admirals, it's building around Maple Bank and it's extending till about Cowper Street down Admirals. So it's extending pretty far. We usually see it smooth out around Craigflower, Admirals, and Island Highway intersection. Craigflower, it's building at Glenvale Drive all the way down Island Highway to just about Helmkin Road. Tonight in Victoria, it's a low of 10 degrees, clear skies into tomorrow where it's sunny and a high of 21. In Victoria, it's currently 14 degrees. What's up, Josh?
0: I think we need a full phone board, because we're going to roll the dice now and see if we can't give away these Barb's Fish and Chips gift certificates. 250-386-1161 if you want to play.
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5: ...with Josh and Jade.
0: That's right. We've got $100 in Barb's Fish and Chips gift cards to give away to the lucky winner of D20. It's kind of our game of games. You don't really know exactly what game you're going to play until you roll the dice and land on a number and we ask you a question. I've got a full phone board. We should get right to it and talk to Joe on line one. Joe, how you doing today?
23: Not bad. Yourself?
0: Oh, I am doing great. It's a beautiful sunny day, and I'm pretty sure Jade's doing great, too.
3: Yeah. Yeah. I was going to answer what you gave me a sec. Yes, yeah. I'm great.
0: So who do you want to roll for you? Josh, Jade, or News Guy Steve?
23: Jade.
0: Oh, perfect.
3: Hooray!
0: Let me pass her the dice here. There you go. And see it.
3: All right. Look at the nice and close here.
0: Yeah, she can do it. Ah! Ooh.
3: Almost dropped it.
0: It's a big roll.
3: Number two.
0: No. Ooh, that's a tough one.
3: Ooh, yeah. No, I'm sorry.
0: Oh, it's a tough one.
3: My fumble with it. I almost dropped it.
0: Do you know much about buses and transiting around town?
23: Not really.
0: Well, we'll see. We'll see if we can't not make this too difficult for you. As you're playing end of the line, we're going to give you two end points for a bus route, and you tell us any of the numbers that go between them. All right?
23: Okay.
0: All right. Well, try. Best of luck.
3: Name any bus route that goes between Royal Oak and downtown.
23: The number six.
0: That's it. Look at that. That wasn't so difficult at all.
3: Oh, my goodness, Joe. You just crushed it.
2: Can I ask him a question? Because he's, you know, you don't have to fill a lot of time here.
0: No. Go ahead.
2: Okay. So I've got the menu for Barb's on me here. So here's your choices. Cod, halibut, salmon, oysters, chicken strips, shrimps, or the grilled prawns. What you going with?
23: Halibut and grilled prawns.
2: Wow! Didn't see that coming. Nice.
0: Yeah, I mean, $100 in gift cards. You can go ahead to get one thing.
2: You can get two. Both. Yes.
0: Yeah. Oh man, have you been before?
23: No.
0: Really? Wow. Well, now you get to go and probably bring a friend.
23: I'm usually always in Langford, so I never really go downtown.
3: Oh, lovely. So you get to experience the wharf. Fisherman's Wharf is absolutely lovely. And
0: yeah.
3: You sit right there, your food. They give you a little buzzer so you don't have to stand and wait for it. It's mm-hmm. great.
0: And if you got kids, there's a nice park right there.
3: Yep.
0: So there you go.
23: Oh, yeah. So my little munchkin in.
0: Yeah. Do it.
3: I would say if you have a kid, that is an epic park. That's my kid still asks me to go to that park, and he's a big kid. So
0: that slide that's built into the hillside.
3: Yeah.
0: Yeah.
3: Cool.
0: Either way, they love the fries too. Yes. So there you go.
3: I hear them.
0: Hello, Joe's kid.
23: Yeah, his name's Kevin. He's in the car with me.
0: Oh. Well, hello, Kevin. And congrats to Joe. Joe, another one of those first contestant winners today, Jade.
3: Yeah, victorious right away.
0: Yeah. So hold the line, Joe. I'm going to get your information off the air so we don't give everybody your phone number. But Joe rolled a 2, like the hardest number you can roll and still, get a question. Because as we've learned over the course of time, if you roll a 1, that's just a critical fail, as they say in the D&D world. That just bad things happen. And when you play D20, the bad thing is we just hang up on you and go on to the next caller. So Michael and Kim and everybody else on the board, we've already got our winner for today. You don't have to sit on hold anymore. You can drop the line. But we will have one final pair of Barb's Fish and Chips gift cards giveaway worth $100, the final pair to give away tomorrow. Of course, Barb's Fish and Chips, a summer tradition in Victoria since 1984. Locals and visitors alike flock to Barb's for their crispy BC halibut, their which is hand battered and golden and fried to perfection, paired with thick cut fries, their crisp coleslaw, and, of course, their famous house-made tartar sauce. I'm a big fan, and I think Joe's going to be a big fan,
3: tartar
0: too.
3: That always reminds me of SpongeBob, that line, tartar sauce.
0: Isn't that how they swear?
3: Oh, yes,
0: tartar sauce.
3: Tartar sauce. Yeah, that's exactly how SpongeBob swears.
0: You won't be swearing when you go to Barb's, though. Despite as how wildly popular they are, they do make it quite easy and simple to go and place your order and then just mill about the wharf while you wait.
3: Yeah, no, it's going to be a great time. I hope Joe and his kid enjoy the delicious. Was it Kevin?
0: Kevin, I thought.
3: Kevin, maybe it was. I missed it slightly, but what I didn't miss is that Joe says bye the same way I do, and he goes bye.
0: Bye.
3: I found a friend.
0: Oh man, and good for Joe for pulling over his vehicle to play.
3: Yeah,
0: because we don't want people driving and playing at the same time.
3: You got to focus.
0: Although that might keep you from using Google.
3: Mm-hmm. Oh yeah, right. Yeah, people do that. I forgot about that part.
0: No Googling the question either, but it's kind of hard to Google that one. But
3: we might come up with a little clock that gives you a time.
0: Yeah.
3: Time to run out.
0: But he didn't need a clock.
3: Nope.
0: He wasn't too confident with the bus routes, but he still pulled it out.
3: Absolutely crushed it.
0: Takes you between downtown and Royal Oak. So there you go.
3: I used to love taking that one all the time. I used to take it quite a bit, actually.
0: Now, back in the day, you used to go all the way to Esquimalt.
3: Yeah, that's what I loved about it. Mm-hmm. It went all the way to Esquimalt. And then when they switched them up, I got all confused. But I get it now. It's fine now.
0: Oh, man.
3: It's been a lovely transition.
0: It has been. It's been a lovely day out there. I hope the roads have been there to match it, Jade.
3: Sadly, not. It looks like we got a couple of incident markers around. I'm seeing an incident marker on McKenzie and Admiral's Interchange there. I did see one earlier that was around Island Highway. I'm no longer seeing that, thankfully. So I'll just focus in on this one right here. Ooh, I see another one. I'll tell you about it in a second. So Admiral's McKenzie driving from Victoria to Langford. It's about 40 minutes right now. A fair amount of congestion building in Sand Core, but it's still smoothing out in the same spot just as you're approaching a Helmkin ramp. About 40 minutes from Victoria to Langford, as I said. Victoria to Souk is an hour and 10 minutes, with most of that congestion you face through Highway 1 and the McKenzie and Admirals Interchange. And then when I'm looking in the downtown core, I see that incident marker there. This one is right in downtown Victoria area at Harold and Fiskard on Douglas. So between Harold and Fiskard on Douglas, it looks like there is an incident backing things up. If you're going into downtown core Victoria, it looks like that is where you'll face the congestion. Otherwise, heading out of Victoria in that area is fine right now. Tonight, Victoria's low of 10 degrees. Into tomorrow, where it's a high of 21 and sunshine. In Esquimalt Harbor, we have 14.
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2: Good afternoon. 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The Liberal government has announced a national food security strategy aimed at giving Canadians more access to locally produced fruit, vegetables, and other fresh items at lower prices. Prime Minister Mark Carney says Canada is one of the world's largest exporters of agri-food products, and its farmers, ranchers, and producers send $100 billion worth of goods abroad every year.
4: Cultural superpower, yet for most Canadians, it doesn't feel like that at the checkout counter. Grocery prices are up nearly 35% since 2019.
2: The government says the new strategy is backed by more than $3 billion in investments over 10 years. BC's Attorney General urging the quick passage of the federal government's new online safety legislation. Nikki Sharma says she's pleased with many of BC's suggestions being included in the bill.
20: What I see in the legislation introduced by the federal government is many elements that BC asked for, meaning real age-related restrictions on bans and getting at the design of these platforms and setting up a regulatory regime to hold them accountable. We're really grateful for those measures being included in what the federal government is proposing. The concerns that I have is that this needs to move quickly. I'm concerned about the 13, 14-year-old, 15-year-olds right now that are experiencing those harms.
2: She says the bill doesn't address all of BC's concerns, lacking a requirement for AI companies to report violent content to police. A new seaplane route between Victoria and Seattle now in service, giving travelers a 30-minute cross-border connection. Harbor Air launched the seasonal service today from the Inner Harbor. Airline CEO Vert van Stage says it's a route they've wanted to fly for a while.
21: So we've obviously been watching demand looks like. We saw that things are changing, in particular in summer, in particular because of the FIFA tournament, as said, Seattle and Vancouver both being host cities for FIFA. We felt the timing is perfect and elected to do the first flight between Victoria and Seattle on the first day of the FIFA games.
2: The route will run daily through the summer, right through till September 30th. Stage 3 outdoor watering restrictions will take effect tomorrow for most of the regional district of Nanaimo water service areas. Under Stage 3, lawn watering is limited to one day per week for a maximum of 2 hours, while vegetable gardens and drip irrigation systems are exempt. The restrictions were introduced because of high water use, below average rainfall, low snowpack, and the ongoing drought conditions across eastern Vancouver Island. Officials say conserving water now will help protect household supplies, ecosystems, agriculture, and fire protection services. Sports coming up.
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2: The World Cup of Soccer is finally underway. Host Mexico is the first winner of the tournament, blanking South Africa 2-0 in Mexico City. There were 3 red cards handed out, 2 of those to South Africa. There were only 4 in the entire tournament last time. The second game of the day is also in Mexico. Chechnya and South Korea will be in action. Whitecaps say talks on keeping the MLS team in Vancouver continuing. They had another meeting with government representatives and leaders from 3 First Nations. Stanley Cup Finals shipped back to Carolina for Game 5 tonight. Hurricanes and Golden Knights tied at 2 in that series. Darnell Nurse is asked to be traded out of Edmonton. Former Canucks GM Patrick Alvin has landed as assistant GM in Seattle. I'm Steve Young. If it's happening, it's here on CFAX 1070. It's 4:05.
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0: It's always a treat having Mike Kozakowski on a Thursday afternoon. A double treat when he's in studio. How you doing today, Mike?
27: I'm doing very well. Thank you so much for having me, and I'm so happy to be in studio today with both of you.
3: So lovely. So lovely to hear your voice in that microphone. You have a nice voice.
0: Yeah.
3: Always.
0: Exactly. Yeah. And it sounds a lot better than over the phone.
3: Yeah.
27: Oh, that's nice of you.
0: Yeah.
27: You know, people usually hate their voice. I don't like my voice at all.
3: Oh, no, you have a great voice.
0: That's how it always starts, by the way. Even in, like, you know, radio school, and you first hear yourself recorded for the first time, you're like, why do I sound like that? What have I done with my life? And then you spend a little bit of time hearing yourself, and now your inner monologue matches what you hear in the headphones, so... Well, hopefully, you're
3: I still don't
0: at that
3: like listening to myself,
0: though.
3: Mike. I don't like my voice either. Yeah. I'm a radio host for many years. I don't like it.
27: You have a great voice, though.
3: Well,
27: I feel it's the most peculiar thing about coming on to CFAX is hearing yourself in the headphones.
0: In the headphones? Yeah. Oh, well, here we go. We'll do it for an hour today.
3: Yeah.
0: I did want to start with this because we were touching on it before. I think about a year or so ago, we were talking about the 2,000 homes. Coming online along Esquimalt Road between the bridge and downtown Esquimalt. And here we go again, another massive whack of rental homes coming into the region. This one along McKenzie, and not even the whole of McKenzie, just that stretch there between Uvic and Cedar Hill Road.
27: That's right. And McKenzie has been in the news over the past couple of weeks because of the announcement of the Nellie McClung Library project that will deliver just over 200 rental units across the rental spectrum. It's a partnership between the District of Saanich, BC Housing, and the Capital Region Housing Corporation. That one's always a tongue twister for me.
0: Yeah.
27: And so because that news came out, I thought, you know, we could probably pull some numbers together and just give a more comprehensive look as to what is actually happening along that tiny portion of McKenzie Avenue between, as you mentioned, Cedar Hill and the UVic campus. And the numbers are quite exceptional. I mean, this is pretty big time, big league as far as smaller cities go. And we've got 1,600 units of purpose-built rentals that will have been delivered once the pipeline project is complete for that stretch by the early 2030s. And what I mean by that is there's one project by the CRHC as well that we'll get into that looks like it'll probably get going later on this decade with completion in the early 2030s. We've got lots to talk about. And just let me know where you want to start.
0: Well, I guess we can start with that the library project. What do we know about that?
27: That's going to be a big one as far as Saanich is concerned. Now, Saanich has approvals for towers of up to 24 stories already. You've got the 24-story tower at Uptown. You've got several towers in the 20-story-plus range at the former Mayfair Lanes property right on the border of Victoria and Saanich, just off Douglas Street at Tolmie. And now you've got an 18-story tower coming to Saanich at Cedar Hill and McKenzie. So right off the bat, you've got very different massing going on now. But this is in response to a general call for more housing, general call for better usage of land where appropriate. And for whatever reason, all the parties involved felt like this was an ideal spot for a taller building. And what we're going to see is an 18-story tower and a 10-story tower flanking it along the ground level, about 29,000 square feet for a brand new library. Now, what's interesting about the library is the branch is called the Nellie McClung. But nowhere is Nellie McClung mentioned in any communications.
3: You're right, actually. I did notice that. I did think it was odd that they haven't been naming this library just as the new library. So maybe that's a rename, maybe?
27: It sure sounds like it could be, yeah.
0: I guess that's going to be a future question for the library board to answer once the building's up and they start to move in, right?
27: Yeah. That's right. Well, we can circle back around 2030 when this project is expected to reach occupancy.
3: Yeah, and I was going to say, timing-wise, these projects are staggered over the next few years. So how quickly will we actually start to notice an impact on that rental supply?
27: Right. That's a very good question in terms of the volume of projects that we're going to be talking about. So there's a little bit of grace with that number. So 1,600 units in total, some of which have already completed, and that's part of the University Heights project. So technically, that project is still under construction, but the remainder of the 600 units will complete this year, and they've only finished a small portion. So 600 units at University Heights drops us down to 1,000 outstanding units. And we're going to see, as I mentioned, by the end of this year, the full completion of University Heights. At least we're hoping that's their completion timeline. I was there just a few days ago checking stuff out, and it looks like they're well on their way, so it should be a completion this year.
0: And then, so that's 600 at University Heights, another 200 down at the I'm just going to call it the Library Project with the two towers that are going to come up there. That leaves us about halfway to our 1600 mark. And we're talking about University Heights, just kitty corner from that site is another project.
27: Yeah. Yeah, exactly. It used to be called the McKenzie Professional Center, and it was a two-story commercial building. It used to house Mr. Mike's restaurant.
3: Oh, yeah.
27: The original one.
0: Not your restaurant. A restaurant called Mr. Mike's.
27: Nobody calls me Mr. Mike. I'm just that guy.
3: Back when it was buffets.
27: Mr. Mike's Buffet. I used to love going there as a kid, and then they closed down, and Mr. Mike's, of course, reopened on the West Shore some years ago, but we were without a Mr. Mike's for a very long time. Mm-hmm. So that commercial center will house just under 400 units on its own upon redevelopment. It's a company out of Vancouver known as Nicola Wealth. I'll circle back to them in just a second, but that company's putting together, as I mentioned, just under 400 units, I don't want to estimate here, but I think it's about 384 is the total number of rental apartments. So that's quite a significant amount for Victoria. I know we're dealing with 600 just across the street, but that's over several buildings here. They'll have a complex with 384 and 19,000 square feet of commercial space. So Nicola Wealth is also delivering a major project in downtown Victoria known as Spencer Block. We've talked about that one before. It's between Harold and Chatham at Vancouver, the former Fountain Tire location. Now, that project is big for downtown, 278 units. Now, this one here in Saanich, 384, let's say. So, yeah, this is another big project. So what are we at now? 400 more, which leaves us with about 400 to go.
0: Yeah, thereabouts. Yeah, we're about most of the way there. And that was the podium, right, that you were just talking
27: about,
0: right?
27: That's the project, exactly. Yeah, expected to complete later this decade. And I should also say that we've got one that we'll talk about after this segment, which may or may not happen. But it's in addition to the numbers that we have published here. So let's go further down. McKenzie, we are now nearing you, Vic. We've got a Willowdean project, which is a CRHC, which is the Capital Region Housing Corporation development site. Willowdean Rosewood is the name of the housing community. There's 59 units there currently. CRHC is looking to redevelop that property into 259. That's in the 1800 block of McKenzie. Moving right along, we are now past Gordon Head Road, so just opposite the entrance to the University of Victoria off McKenzie. We have Campus View, a project with 120 units, replacing 12 units. That's the pipeline right now, totaling about 600 units. And we've got one more if we can fit it in.
0: I think we have just enough time.
27: Okay. So remember that phrase, repacing, that we heard from the provincial government recently?
0: Repacing.
27: Yeah. So they've repaced a major housing project at UVic, which was supposed to deliver by the end of this decade, 510 beds in a 17-story dormitory. That's been repaced into the 2030s. UVic is hopeful that they'll get the funding and the go-ahead for that. But while they get their ducks in a row, that project has an unknown future. So in addition to that 1,600, we could see, not long after these are completed, a 17-story dormitory tower with 510 beds.
0: But that's the one we were discussing just a week or two ago, once we learned about, the provincial money isn't coming anytime soon. It's going to be another 5-6 years before they even get started on this. But, yeah, that was, 510 beds, a variety of type situations, 1, 2, even like 4-bedroom dormitory-style places, right?
27: That's right, exactly. Similar to what we talked about just the other week about the dormitory going up at Camosun, we use a bed count, not a unit count, because it's more appropriate for dormitory-style housing.
0: Mm-hmm. All right, well, that's a whole lot of housing, sir. And we can talk about the impact of all this housing coming up and just kind of the general UVic area after we talk to Jaden and her traffic and weather report.
3: Yes, thanks. And thank you so much, texter, who let me know they were going through the Admirals and McKenzie interchange and said that they couldn't see an incident under the McKenzie overpass. Just seems to be high volume. Really appreciate that. You can always send your text in to 71010. Really appreciate any tips you do have. Still seeing those incident markers along Highway 1 at the interchange there and a heavy amount of congestion. So hopefully it is just volume and those incident markers are inaccurate. Looking at Victoria to Langford is still just underneath 40 minutes. Victoria to Souk is closer to an hour and 5 minutes. And looking at the downtown core, there was a bit of an incident marker there between Harold and Fiskard on Douglas. It still is the case. A fair amount of congestion backing up if you're heading into downtown Victoria from about Harold Street down. It is a bit of congestion there toward downtown Victoria, but out on the other side is not so bad. Tonight, Victoria, it's a low of 10 degrees, clear skies into tomorrow where it's sunny and a high of 21. In Esquimalt Harbor, we're sitting at 14.
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0: Having a conversation with
3: home. Oh, no, I fixed it.
0: All right, so that's a weird thing. We've now learned in real time what happens if you twist the microphone too much. No. The thing comes unscrewed, and you have to hold it like a news anchor. So while Jade fixes Mike's microphone, this is an amazing situation. I never would have expected it to do that. Here we are learning in real time all the intricacies of live radio. So yeah, this okay. So Jade's getting it resolved, screwing it back into the thing that holds the microphone in place for us, instead of having to use our hands, which apparently has twisted one too many times and has come off. It's like when you do like a microphone, or not a microphone, like a magnifying glass, and you zoom it out too far. And then here we go. We're almost there. And then we're moments away from the button.
3: I turned it down just so he didn't make a bunch of noise.
0: It was super noisy there for a second. Yeah, you're back on now,
27: Mike. This is fantastic. Thank you. Yeah, I leave it to Mike to break the mic.
0: Yeah.
3: To be honest, looks like that was on a bit of a day, you know? Yeah.
27: Oh, this is great. Oh, this is much. This is nice here. And this, I can feel the difference now. This is great.
0: Is it more stable
27: now? This is stable now. Yeah, this is good. Thank you, guys. This is professionalism at work. You guys just jumped into action, took care of business, and here we are.
0: I mean, you've seen those videos of like the backhoe that they spin one too many times and it just comes off its base.
27: Oh, my God.
0: Yeah. It is exactly what happened in real time with a microphone. But we're having a conversation with Mike Kozakowski from Citify.ca as we tend to on a Thursday afternoon. And before the break, we were talking about the 1,600-ish rental homes coming online, either between the current day and the end of the decade, kind of along the McKenzie Corridor and sandwich there between Uvic and Cedar Hill. And that doesn't even count the 500-plus beds that will eventually come online on the UVic campus once the money from the province comes in and they can actually get the work going there. But talking about knock-on effects of that, having all that housing come online soon should prove a benefit for, students and renters alike up in that area, because everybody wants to live near campus. They don't want to have to get a home in Souk and commute all the way to UVic and back every day. So this is going to be good news for not only the folks that attend university, but also the folks that live in like the Gordon Head area and up along the McKenzie Corridor. They just are looking for a place to stay generally.
27: Indeed. And I know just from conversations that we've had, that the cost of the new build housing, especially in the university precinct, has caught a lot of people off guard. We're not used to seeing costs of a couple of $1,000 plus for a one-bedroom unit in Saanich. But that's the reality of the new build market. It's just like a brand new car. The cost can sometimes be overwhelming when you're buying a brand new car. But if you rent an older unit, just like when you buy an older car, there can be some savings, especially in a market like this where we're starting to see quite a number of units entering the market as new builds. And they attract people with obviously deeper pockets, people who are downsizing in communities like Gordon Head and that area. They don't really have a lot of choice when it comes to condominiums right now. So if you sell a home that you have no mortgage on for, let's say, $1.5 million in that part of town, even if you're paying $3,500, $4,000 a month in rent, that's a lot of rent room that you have to pay until you do find something. And so that project is, it's a very palatable option for people in that situation. And then let's be honest, there's a lot of students at a campus like UVic that come from families that have deeper pockets. And they're able to afford the rent for their kids that is commanded at these prices, and that's just the reality. It's not the reality for all or many, but it is for quite a lot of students.
3: Yeah. And I just want to touch that I am a renter, and I pay a pretty, I just told you what I pay per month for my duplex, and that was shocking to you to hear that much. And just to be honest, we make it work. Unfortunately, sometimes you face that cost and you're like, well, just got to make it work.
27: Just got to make it work.
3: So that's just what many people are doing.
27: Yeah,
0: absolutely.
27: And you have to consider that these projects, when they go through the development approvals phase, when they finally get to the financing phase to finance construction, the end rental rule, the amount of money they're able to make, it has to satisfy the lenders. A lot of the times these projects are bankrolled also by pension funds. And so while we may think of big corporations building and financing these projects, it is pension dollars that play a really big role in Canada when it comes to funding rental housing, in particular rental housing, because it's such a stable source of long-term revenue and a stable investment for pension funds.
0: So, but it's, you would think that, like, on first blush, that, man, all this housing coming online, it's going to allow rents to drop, especially on the older rental places like the basement suites and things like that. But I don't think it's going to be so much that rents drop as maybe they don't grow quite as fast as they used to.
27: Indeed, that's what we're seeing now. So we are seeing more competition in those. So we're talking new build primarily when it comes to coverage on Citified. We talk about construction and things of that sort. And the older rental stock, it's absolutely seeing more competition right now because there is a growing vacancy rate. One of the big trials is for renters is that they're unable to realize the cost savings of a downswing in the market because they're on a term. They've got a lease. This is the lease they agreed to pay. Even though the market may have dropped, they're still paying that same rental rate. When your lease comes up for renewal, you can absolutely go to your landlord and say, hey, listen, the market's taking a shift. The guys across the street are offering 1 month of free rent, 2 months of free rent, depending on the term that you sign up on. Would you be willing to play ball with me and save yourself the hassle of a move out, et cetera, and potentially even less rent than for the new guy that's coming in behind me? Sure. Many landlords will be receptive to that. They understand the market. They know what's going on, and they're willing to play game.
0: Because I can see how, from the landlord's perspective, it's going to be better for them to get a renter in now and give away the first month for free than to sit on it with no rent coming in for, what, 5, 6, 7 months while they wait for somebody that can eventually get it. So they ring that bell, get their attention, get them in now.
27: Absolutely. It's a two-way game. Now, when the market's hot, when the vacancy rate is literally at zero, the landlord says, I'd love to work with you, but right behind you, there's 20 other people, and they're willing to pay full price. Now, what we also don't see is not everybody's landlord journey is the same. Mm-hmm. Some landlords are losing money on a monthly basis because of the type of mortgage they have or the down payment that they put down. So not everybody is making big dollars from the rental market, especially some of the mom and pop operations. Some are, but not all. It really depends when they got in. It depends whether they've remortgaged that property. It depends what interest rate they're paying for that mortgage. If you've got multiple mortgages, if you're a small-time investor, your interest rate could be significantly higher than what the going interest rates are for five-year term mortgages, etc. So everybody's story is a little bit different, and you can't brush everybody with the same stroke doesn't cover everybody is what I'm trying to say. I'm not sure if that makes sense. Sure. But it's
0: all
27: complex.
0: Landlords are the same. No. We're in the same boat.
27: Exactly. Yeah. But I still think that a lot of people don't realize that you can negotiate with your landlord when your renewal comes up. Hmm. Absolutely.
3: Like you could ask them to lower it?
27: You could talk. Absolutely. Oh, I mean, my clients have had tenants approach them. And you know what? Landlord says, listen, you've been here for 4 years. I've had no problems with you as a tenant. Let's work something out. Hmm. Absolutely.
3: Yeah. You know, you never know until you ask. And maybe that kind of proves that point we were seeing where people are a little afraid right now because they don't want to face that eviction or something. So people are a little
0: That's just
3: shy.
0: It. I don't want to play with fire and lose what I have in the hopes of, you know, not finding another place. But now I've irritated my landlord trying to cut a deal. We'll continue this conversation with Mike Kozakowski from Citified.ca. Continues after Jade's traffic and weather report.
3: things are smoothing out. Thankfully, we're near that 4:30 time, so we're seeing the post-school pickup, and those who have left around that 3 o'clock area smooth out, so we're seeing less congestion building in the Sandwich Core, building around Uptown near Sandwich and Bleskin, and continuing to just about that zipper merge portion of Highway 1, and then smooth into the rest of West Shore at 35 minutes right now, and from Victoria to Souk, it's about an hour and 5 minutes, mostly smooth. You're just facing congestion through the Mackenzie and Admirals interchange. Otherwise, the Souk Core looking smooth too. In Admirals here in Esquimalt, it's building around Colville, but in patches all the way down Admirals to about Gorge Road West in Admirals. Seeing the typical congestion we see between Glenvale Road, or Glenvale Drive, sorry, and on Craig Flower all the way down Helmkin Road. Other than that, it does smooth out toward Colwood portion of Island Highway. Not seeing much on that side in the Colwood area. Seeing a bit of congestion down Veterans Memorial Parkway, though, from about Millstream Ramp all the way down to about Souk Road down Veterans, with a bit of a symbol going on there. So please, if you're passing through Kelly Road, Veterans Memorial Parkway to about Souk Road and Veterans Memorial Parkway, I appreciate the tip. Tonight in Victoria, it's about 10 degrees, clear skies overnight into tomorrow, where it's sunny and a high of 21. In Esquimalt, we're at 14.
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6: Good afternoon. I'm Steve Young with your CFAX 1070 News 2:30. The Liberals have announced a national food strategy meant to expand choice and lower prices. The strategy aims to help independent grocers compete with the large chains. Prime Minister Mark Carney says Canada relies on other countries for essential foods.
8: Nearly 90% of our fresh fruit and nuts are imported, more than 70% of our vegetables. And that reliance on foreign markets means that every global shock, foreign conflict, a drought, tariffs, shows up directly at grocery stores across this country.
6: The government says five large retailers dominate 75% of the grocery market, along with much of the system for distributing the food. New federal legislation introduced in the House of Commons yesterday would force social media companies to block access for children under 16. BC Attorney General Nikki Sharma says the legislation addresses many of the concerns.

0: says the federal government now needs to focus on passing the bill, which would help protect vulnerable youth online.
1: Far too long have I sat with families that have experienced real tragedy, who have suffered greatly, and the type of change that we're seeing in this bill can't come fast enough.
0: President Trump is pulling back on planned strikes on Iran, saying a deal with that country is so close it could be signed in a matter of days. Rachel Scott's at the White House.
2: President Trump posting he had canceled the scheduled strikes and bombings, adding discussions and final points have been in both concept and great detail approved by all parties involved.
3: You have said before that Iran and the United States were close to a deal. It has not happened yet. Why are you so convinced that this time is different?
4: Because they've taken a pounding. They've taken a pounding like very few people could take. And they want to make the deal a lot more than I do.
2: A source with knowledge of the talks tells ABC News the deal is very close as mediators have hit some breakthroughs.
0: Another gray whale has been discovered dead off the BC coast, marking the 10th such discovery so far this year. The Fisheries Department says the latest whale was spotted floating in the waters off Cape Scott Provincial Park on the northern tip of the island on Saturday. The sighting was reported the next day, and the department says it's hoping the whale will be spotted again in order to locate and secure it. Of the 10 whales discovered this season, 3 were found dead in a span of 2 weeks. Last month, near Hadagwai, another 4 bodies were discovered in April near the island. Another 119 British Columbians, or around 4 each day, died due to toxic drugs in April. The BC Coroner Service says 68% of those were between the ages of 30 and 59. 76% were male. Sports coming up.
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0: Checking your sports scoreboard, the Mariners are in action. Top of the second inning, they're leading Baltimore by a score of 1-0. Blue Jays are off today. Meanwhile, it's game number 5 of the Stanley Cup Final in Carolina. Vegas and Carolina tied at 2. Mexico won the first match of the World Cup today.
6: Mexico fans were ecstatic as the team kicked off the 2026 World Cup with a 2-0 win over South Africa in the opening match. Julian Quiñones scored a goal in the first 9 minutes, while Raul Jimenez, the Wolf of Tepeji, scored the second goal on a header before a crowd of more than 80,000 fans in Mexico City. South Africa was forced to finish the match with only 9 players after getting 2 red cards, while Mexico received 1. This year's World Cup is being held in Mexico, Canada, and the U.S. and runs until the final at MetLife Stadium in New Jersey on July 19th. I'm Jennifer King.
0: I'm Steve Young. If it's happening, it's here on CFAX 1070. It's 4:35.
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9: Having a conversation with Mike Kozakowski from Cinefied.ca as we chronicle the changing face of Greater Victoria. Mike joins us in studio today, and I got an interesting text here, Mike, from a listener texting in at 710. It says, hey, look, I looked into the rentals at University Heights, which, you know, some of the buildings are done and some of it are still coming online.
10: Right.
9: And they say that the prices in their estimation are steep with studios, you know, kind of smaller ones too, 350 to 450 square feet, coming in about $1,800 to $2,100 a month, and going all the way up to like a 780-foot square foot 2-bedroom apartment, which to me, 2-bed at 780 is still a little cramped quarters in my estimation, but still, just nonetheless, $3,500 to $3,700 a month. And you see, when you factor in the fact that you still have to cover utilities, these seem like pretty premium rates. Who is this for? Clearly not students.
10: Yeah, and it goes to the point that we were talking about before the break, that everybody's financial situation is different. And one of the things that even in my circles I've come to realize is some of my peers who have been putting away money for a very long time through registered education savings plans, I guess RESPs, those RESPs have added up to the point where they're able to afford a very nice education for their children. And as part of those dollars, the housing component is not as financially impactful as it otherwise would be. So there are people in those positions. And I hear all the time from my colleagues in the industry of parents traveling to Greater Victoria to find a home for their child to purchase while they're at

0: university or college.
1: I actually rented a condo from a woman who did that very thing, actually, when I first moved downtown, when I first started radio. So that is a fact. It happened in 2010 and before.
0: Yeah.
1: So yeah, people buy condos. They, and she kept that condo for, I think she only recently sold it too. She kept it for about 20 years, I think, or just under 20 years. Mm-hmm. So yeah.
0: This was after her child graduated.
1: I rented it off her for 4 more years after her child graduated. So yeah, and she kept it for 10 plus years after that.
0: Yeah. So, yeah. Yeah. For a university town, I mean, you're going to have a subset of purchasers that are doing that for their children. And they're also, pre-buying them. They'll pre-buy them years into the future, expecting the child to go into post-secondary at UVic or Camosun. Sure. Not everybody's kid chooses to do so, but I think a lot of us that are locals do. But you do, you definitely do see it. Now that's purchasing.
2: Yeah.
0: But the money that we're seeing for these rental units, University Heights, the money there is fairly upper end of the rental market. But again, they know that parents with deeper pockets will say, you know what, kid, you're just down the road from university. Live here for a year, figure it out if you like it or not, and then you can move downtown.
2: Yeah,
0: etc.
2: At least you've got a place to stay. And then even if you bought it early, like you said, you can still, you know, rent it out. And then you've got that caveat, you know, like the one that people don't like, you know. Family matters have changed. I have to boot my renter so a family member can move in. And this would be one of those categories where, you know, well, my child needs to move in now. Sorry, renter, but you got to go.
0: Yeah, absolutely. And in terms of purchasing, the parents also, when they purchase a unit for the child, they're making an investment, but knowing that the cost of carrying that unit over time are likely to be recouped when they do sell. So essentially, their child's housing during their 4 or 5 years at university was paid for.
1: Yeah, that's true.
2: But it makes me wonder, because I kind of go back to the thesis that we've been living under now for the better part of a decade, at least. We're in a housing crisis. And the different metrics that quantify the fact that we are, or at least have been, in a housing crisis. I mean, affordability's out the nose for sure. But the vacancy rates, I mean, even though it got down to like 0.5% at one point in time, things have improved. The rental rates are now starting to fall, and you're now starting to see the landlords and the building operators providing incentives for folks, like, please move in. I got to rent my place now. We'll give you the first month or two for free. We'll give you, you know, a bag of goodies or so if you move in. But so they're no longer, you know, sitting on an asset waiting to make money. They're actually now needing to lure people in, which makes me wonder, are we still in a housing crisis, or was that more of a symptom of a larger overarching affordability crisis, which sounds more like the case?
0: Mm-hmm. We have parallel crises happening in terms of the conversation in Canada with regards to housing. You have the Victoria housing situation, then you've got the national housing situation. The national housing situation, especially in Canada's bigger cities, was more or less a result of immigration policies that were too loose relative to housing supply, and we were caught with our proverbial pants down across the nation, having to supply housing suddenly for a major influx of immigrants arriving into the country, and also temporary post-secondary students who are arriving in the country. In Greater Victoria, we were known for a significant period of time as a fairly anti-development region. And so we did not supply housing in sufficient numbers over a fairly long period of time. And that caught us by surprise in the 2010s. So by the 2010s, we realized, holy smokes, the demand for housing here is so extreme that we are now dealing with literally 0% rental vacancy rates, rapidly appreciating real estate prices for condominiums, townhomes, and houses. What are we going to do about it? And suddenly comes in the NDP government, recognizing the problems in Victoria and the Lower Mainland and other parts of BC, that we need to speed up the supply of housing. We are still challenged by the supply side. Some communities are on the proverbial naughty list in Greater Victoria. The province says, you haven't built enough housing. You've got North Saanich and you've got Oak Bay as the poster childs for that kind of development. What's the right word here? I guess, an antagonistic approach to development. But that's their right. That's what the community members chose. Mm-hmm. They chose an anti-housing policy to govern their housing supply, and that's how they've developed over the last several decades. People make that choice. It's a democracy. You vote for politicians who support your personal views, and that's what you end up with. And once you throw in immigration policies or in-migration policies, we're a warm climate region, so a lot of retirees with deep pockets are going to look to Southern Vancouver Island for their end-of-life community to live in, and they're going to come with big bags of money. They're going to outbid younger buyers, and that's the reality that we're dealing with.
2: But even when you kind of zoom out a bit, it's not necessarily a Victoria problem or even a BC problem. It's not even a Canada problem. It's the same things going on in the States, too. And from what I understand, and maybe you can provide some information on this, we kind of stopped building that kind of housing for the lower end of the economic scale. I say stopped, but we really, really slowed down on that to the point now where it wasn't keeping up with the pace of population growth. And now we find ourselves at a point in time where folks are trying to get anywhere they can, even if they can't necessarily afford it.
0: And that's changed over the last couple of years. I think we've had that pressure, speaking specifically to Greater Victoria, that pressure isn't as extreme. But as we're seeing with costs everywhere, those post-COVID price increases haven't come back down. And that's not just in housing. That's in everything. Clothing, food, all sorts of consumer items, imported goods, domestic goods. And unfortunately in Victoria, if you're trying to get into the housing market, the price of real estate certainly has not waned to the point that we expected it to.
2: No.
0: That's just the supply and demand reality. In other markets, I can't speak to some of the microeconomic reasons for their housing challenges, but we absolutely, in Greater Victoria, had to play a significant game of catch-up because we were so anti-development predominantly throughout much of the region for a significant period of time. Not since the early 1990s have we been building to those levels. Rather, what I'm trying to say is up until the late 80s and early 90s is when we had similar levels of housing construction in Greater Victoria.
2: Yeah.
0: So we had a 25-year period of hardly anything happening. Mm-hmm. That's got to be made up somehow.
2: But the population was still growing, though.
0: It was, but not at the pace that it was in the late 80s, early 90s. Then we had a bit of a slowdown, and we're back into that slowdown now, which is giving us a bit of a respite when it comes to the ratio of new units to renter demand.
2: Right, Mike Kozakowski, Citified.ca, joins us for a conversation which concludes after Jade's traffic and weather report.
1: If you have a traffic tip, we appreciate it here to 71010 or 250-386-1161. We're seeing congestion still building in the typical area ahead of Uptown around Saanich and Beleskin, and it continues through until just past that Colwood exit at this point. A fair amount of congestion down Burnside Road West and that Colwood exit as it meets Island Highway. The rope work there is done, so I'm not quite sure what's causing that significant congestion. Maybe if you have eyes and you're going through that Colwood exit or passing through, you could let me know. 71010. Victoria to Langford is about 34 minutes. Victoria to Souk is about an hour right now. Souk Court, there's not much congestion right now in the Sucinos area, just a little bit. But again, it's just post-school pickup about an hour or so ago. People are still traveling through and back into Souk. And so looking at Admirals right now, it's in patches from Colville down Admirals and extending to about Gorge Road West and Admirals. And it looks like Craigflower is still having significant backup near Glen Vale Road, continuing down to Helmkin and Island Highway. Just as you're merging up to Island Highway near 6 Mile Road, it looks like there's a heavy amount of congestion from that Burnside Road West backup. So you're facing a little bit heading into Colwood, but it seems to be smoothing out by the time it turns from Island Highway to Souk Road around Goldstream. And tonight, Victoria's low of 10 degrees, a few clouds overnight into tomorrow, where it's sunny and a high of 21 degrees. In Esquimalt Harbor, it's 14.
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2: Having a fantastic conversation about the state of housing in Victoria, BC, and abroad. Mike Kozakowski, certified.ca, joins us for a continuing conversation. We've got quite a few texts coming in here over the last number of minutes at 71010. If you're free to weigh in, if you'd like to join the conversation, this texter writes in, it's the same person who was talking about the rates at University Heights earlier that we were talking about in the previous segment. But they said, look, if I wanted to rent my house for $20,000 a month to somebody who save RESPs, but nobody was renting it for that price, I would get hit with an empty homes tax. Why is it then that the owners of empty, overpriced rental apartments are not subject to the same tax?
0: Yeah, that's a purpose-built rental unit, and so it's intended to be supplied as a rental unit. You can't force the unit to, of course, be rented, mm-hmm. but I think there's a different provision than somebody who has a what is otherwise family housing that they choose to keep empty as a vacation home. Then, yeah, that will be hit by the tax, and you have to have a minimum of 6 months of the year of that unit being rented to qualify for not having a tax applied. Now, this is just an opinion. If you need the direct facts on that matter, I highly suggest you speak to an expert about that tax. But that has hit a lot of people very, very hard who have had long-time family-held vacation properties and such who are now just unable to afford them unless they rent them out. But if they rent them out, they lose the freedom of use of that property. So it's tricky. And that's a unique to BC policy, as far as I know.
1: Mm-hmm, mm-hmm. Mary's texted in. She's missed a decent amount of the segment, so she's just tuned in a little while ago, and she said she feels there's no reason for a landlord or owner of a 50-year-old rental building fully paid off to now be charging triple the rent for an unrenovated apartment, $980 in 2014, to now charging $2,940 for a one-bedroom. Make that make sense, Mike, is what Mary said.
0: Mm-hmm. Absolutely. You're going to take advantage of the market, and you're going to charge a rate that people will pay. It's just as simple as that. And I think in some instances, you've also got individuals who have second mortgages or use their existing property as collateral. And so they're does have to be some cash flow that makes sense for the lender in order to get those other lending products. And it's difficult to formulate an opinion on someone's situation or status without knowing what they're dealing with. But I have heard on many occasions exactly that kind of sentiment. But it turns out that unbeknownst to the person who's renting the home that it did in fact sell a couple of years ago, someone has a fairly new mortgage on it and the mortgage is very expensive. So they're not aware of that, for example. So everybody's situation is slightly different, but I completely understand that sentiment. I really do.
2: Oh, yeah. I mean, to see the number go up like by triple over the course of 10 years, that could be something that unless you know all the facts of the matter, it's going to be hard to wrap your head around as being a thing that should happen.
0: Right.
1: Is it, and I wondered this myself too, because there's many entities like Brown Bros and Devon and the likely of those. Is that someone who just manages and there's actual separate owners that we don't know about and hear about?
0: Exactly. Okay. And so there's a fee charged by that institution to manage on behalf of the owner.
1: Okay. So it might look like it's the same owner because it's Brown Bros managing it, but it's different owners.
0: Yeah,
1: okay.
0: Exactly. Mm-hmm. Exactly. Yeah. And sometimes even though you're dealing with the landlord who's the same person, they may have sold that property to their son or their nephew or other family members, but they're still the face of the property because the owner now lives further afield. They can't come to the home and deal with their tenants and maintenance and upkeep. So it's really difficult to pass judgment without knowing the details.
2: Mm-hmm. And a similar situation in the condo sector too, where I mean, sure, you have your mortgage on your condo, but you've also got a management company who's going to oversee things for the Strata Corporation, and that doesn't come for free.
0: Exactly. You've got the strata fees that are in addition to your mortgage. Then you've got, of course, the as with any property, you've got the insurance and other costs associated to that unit.
2: Oh, man. So lots to unpack, actually, when you talk about kind of what's happening, you know, with housing. But I guess my whole point with that I was talking about before the break is, are we not still in a housing crisis, or was that more of the biggest symptom of an affordability crisis? And you mentioned this kind of a dual track crisis at the same time. There was the housing shortage magnified by the fact that, you know, nothing is affordable anymore.
0: Mm-hmm. At the end of the day, despite the term crisis, the vast majority, the overwhelming majority of people were able to secure housing. Mm-hmm. But we did hear a lot about the outliers and the people who really struggled to secure housing. And so government stepped in to start providing a significant volume of below market units at shelter rates, geared to income rates, and also slightly below market rates to help a wider spectrum of people access housing. So the government has been very efficient at supplying the word government inefficient, sometimes difficult to use in one sentence, but let's put it this way. They've been really good at supplying significant volume of below market housing. However, that below market housing tends to be quite expensive compared to what the private market could supply. Yeah. And to this day, the private market is really where the majority of quote-unquote affordable housing is, and that's the older stock of apartments. That's the basement suites. That's the secondary tier of rental units that are out there. Those are the truly affordable market rates right now, because even these newly completed government projects, they're not always considered affordable by most people. They're geared to income to some degree, but many are just below market rate, which means that they're still pretty darn close to market rate.
2: Oh, yeah. And if their pitch is affordable, it's really because, like, there's been some subsidy there from a government to kind of make the rate lower than what you would see normally.
0: Exactly. And to add to the government supply, governments / municipalities have been working with the private sector to supply subsidized below market units within existing projects. Or if you have a new project that's moving down the pike, once it completes, a certain portion of the units are then below market. But other tenants are having to subsidize those renters who are able to qualify for the below market units.
2: Because then you have that challenge too of, I mean, sure, you had all that old rental stock that was kind of the most affordable on the market, and then you smashed that building to put up a shiny new one, and now whatever the rent had been at that address before, it isn't that anymore. It is now a shiny new number for a shiny new building. And this texter writes in now, Calvin, and I appreciate the text, Calvin, at 71010. He said, what's going on in Burnaby? Because, I mean, in our final moments here, they say they think it was in Burnaby where if you were living in a place, you're paying $500 a month, they knock it down, when they put it in a new building, you get to have that spot for the same price you were paying before. Is that actually a thing?
0: Oh, I don't know about that. If it is, it's a newer policy. And I know Victoria, housing advocates in Victoria have been trying to introduce something like that.
2: Yeah.
0: But from a financing point of view, that's a very tricky proposition.
2: Yeah, I mean, to essentially negate the construction cost of a new building is what you're talking about.
0: Yeah, and the lender may say, no way, we're not going to finance this project. And if we do, it'll be at a higher interest rate. You're going to need more collateral, et cetera, et cetera. It could be very tricky. So this is curious. I'd love to learn more about the Burnaby situation.
2: Indeed.
1: Yeah, I'm seeing a little bit of it, by the way, if anyone's curious. Burnaby.ca does have a big, long write-up on this very thing about how they're addressing and leading the way to addressing the affordability and how it affects and reflects the city. Yeah,
2: maybe we can dig into it a little bit more next week when we have our conversation with Mike Kozakowski from Citified.ca. It was good to see you in person again.
0: Always a great time. Thank you so much. Sorry about the mic. I think we fixed it, though.
1: it's not your fault.
2: You know, if it's still broken, we'll just bill you for it.
0: Okay, fair.
2: All right. Traffic and weather time with Jade.
1: Victoria to Langford. It's been pretty smooth today, honestly. We're still sitting around that 35-minute mark for average travel time from Victoria to Langford. We're seeing it build in the Saanich Corridor still, but it's still building around Bleskin and Saanich Road, and it's continuing until you're just passing through that zipper merge. Remember to zipper, and remember to let others zipper when you're heading into Souk. An hour right now. It's just at an hour, thankfully. Hooray. It's getting smoother, Mike. Mike's heading out of here. Victoria to Souk, one extend an hour. Looks like there's a little bit of congestion in the Cecinos area, but that's just been continuing, I noticed, all throughout this week. And when we're looking at Admirals right now, Admirals is smoothing out. It's building around Maple Bank, down Admirals, and we're still seeing that same congestion between Glenvale Road and about View Royal Avenue right now, down Island Highway. Smoothing out lightly a bit. And tonight, Victoria, it's a low of 10 degrees, clear skies into tomorrow where it's sunny and a high of 21. In Esquimalt, we're still at 14.
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20: 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The Liberal government has announced a national food security strategy aimed at giving Canadians more access to locally produced fruit, vegetables, and other fresh items at lower prices. Prime Minister Mark Carney says Canada is one of the world's largest exporters of agri-food products, and its farmers, ranchers, and producers send $100 billion worth of goods abroad every year.
6: We are an agricultural superpower, yet for most Canadians, it doesn't feel like that at the checkout counter. Grocery prices are up nearly 35% since 2019.
20: The government says the new strategy is backed by more than $3 billion in investments over 10 years. Canada-U.S. Trade Minister Dominic LeBlanc says he expects to see bilateral agreements